0: This is CBC News. At 7 o'clock, we're at 15 degrees with mostly cloudy skies over downtown Winnipeg. Good evening, I'm Matt Humphrey. On Parliament Hill and at events across the country, thousands have gathered to mark the National Day for Truth and Reconciliation. Survivors talked about the cruelty and abuse they endured at residential schools. But as Rafi Bujakanyan reports, some of this year's events were marked by the shadow of denialism.
1: Girls and I used to go in a corner in a playground and speak our language.
2: Residential school survivor Jackie Bouvier remembers breaking a rule at the Beauval Indian Residential School in Saskatchewan.
1: We'd get into trouble.
2: Bouvier endured 4 years at a residential school. Her two baby sisters are buried there in unmarked graves. She says she was shocked when this weekend a white supremacist group entered the Tkamloops-Teshkwamek Reserve near Kamloops, B.C., where the discovery of potentially 215 unmarked graves 5 years ago shook the country. They unfurled the banner with the words "Got Bones" written on it.
1: It's appalling.
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2: Speaking at an event in Edmonton, Prime Minister Mark Carney did not address the B.C. incident directly, but underscored the reality of the schools. Carney acknowledged not all the calls for action from the Truth and Reconciliation Commission have been fulfilled. Rafi Bujakanyan, CBC News, Ottawa.
0: Up in the northern Interlake, about two dozen people at Fisher River Cree Nation walked in honor of residential school survivors and those who never made it home. Thelma Beardy attended residential school for 8 years in the 1970s.
4: That's hard. Yeah, brings back memories. It's important to me because it makes me realize that people are starting to understand and recognize that it's important for the elders and the people who are survivors and the ones who never came home.
0: Beardy and several others in the community sat down for a traditional feast after the walk. Yvette Miles Reed is one of about 1,000 people in Brandon who walked to that city's former residential school. Her father attended residential school and wanted her to have a better life. Miles Reed is a teacher in Portage, leading studies on Indigenous languages.
5: Ojibwe and Cree, and I'm also teaching Indigenous culture, Inuit, Métis, and First Nation. So this is my healing journey, and I would like to continue on passing my knowledge to the generations that lost their culture and identity.
0: A permanent memorial was unveiled in Brandon today to honor the children who died there. And Sioux Valley Dakota Nation's Gerald Bell is a residential school survivor as well. He attended Pine Creek. Bell suppressed the trauma he experienced until recently when he joined the Elder Committee for Brandon's Truth and Reconciliation events. Then he made the trip back to Pine Creek.
6: I got to the junction and I stood there and I seen the church and I left. It did something to me. Yeah. So I think it was that time that I realized that there are triggers, like you don't get over it.
0: Bell says reconciliation will be a long, drawn-out process. He says it took years to cause the harm, and it will take years to recover. And a collision involving pedestrians on Tawasin First Nation in British Columbia has killed two people and injured two others. The incident disrupted a Truth and Reconciliation event. Police say the crash was not related, but as Jessica Chung reports, it left many shaken on a day of solemn remembrance.
7: It's just a horrible, horrible thing that happened.
8: Carmen Toniato was participating alongside hundreds of people for the Truth and Reconciliation Walk held by the Tawasin First Nation when they were abruptly interrupted.
7: We were told to stop and that there was a threat in the area.
8: Delta Police confirmed that a vehicle struck four pedestrians in the parking lot of the Tawasin Mills Mall, killing two people. Two others were rushed to hospital. Police say they believe the driver involved may have suffered a medical emergency prior to the crash. They also confirmed the crash was not related to the Truth and Reconciliation Walk happening at the same time and that there is no risk to public safety. In a statement, the Tawasin First Nation says it's deeply saddened by the incident and it's asking members to avoid the area and allow first responders to carry out their work. Jessica Chung, CBC News, Vancouver.
0: 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Clear skies in Brandon with a low around +3. Dauphin clearing skies, a low of +3. Flin Flon, a chance of showers overnight, a low of +4. Rain off and on in Thompson with a low of +2. And on the Bay in Churchill, a chance of showers, a low of 4 degrees. 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

0: Hello again and welcome back. I'm Neil Kirksall.
1: And I'm Chris Howden. This is As It Happens, the Wednesday edition, part two. Coming up.
0: Swing and a miss with the Toronto Blue Jays officially out of the postseason. The team's GM tells fans what he's doing to get things back on track.
1: And soul food. In one Nunavut community, food is a way to connect with culture. But with barriers to getting out on the land and soaring prices, it's also become a source of stress.
0: I'll speak with director Malaya Hanik Chapman about her new documentary, Nirlakta, Let Us Eat, in a feature conversation about culture, community, and country food. Stay tuned.

0: In a good year, the Humboldt penguins of Peru's Punta San Juan live a comfortable life, spoiled by the supply of anchovies, squid, and other fish served to them by a frigid coastal Pacific current. They live large and multiply. Unfortunately, recent years have not been good. Warming water has disrupted that steady food supply, and the colony's population has plummeted. Now researchers say a potential super El Nino is making the situation even worse as it heats the Pacific at a record pace. Susana Cardenas Alaiza is an ecologist and the director of the Punta San Juan program, which monitors the penguins. We reached her in Lima, Peru.
1: Susana, how many penguins are in Punta San Juan right now?
2: Well, right now, we're oscillating between 4 and 18 penguins, to say the most.
1: 4 and 18. You've been there when there were thousands. So what is it like to stand on that peninsula and see such a small handful?
2: Well, it's heartbreaking and it's worrisome because, like you've just mentioned, Punta San Juan has been home to a very important and historical colony of Humboldt penguins. And we're used to seeing this peninsula full of life, full of animals. But in the last few years, there's just been a lot of tragedy happening because of all of the changes in climate. So now seeing less than 20 penguins we're very worried because right now we're in the middle of a super El Nino. Mm-hmm. And we know that right now it's probably not great for the penguins to be around there.
1: Well, let's talk a little bit about that. Our listeners no doubt have been hearing in the news that the Pacific is being hit right now with a particularly strong and increasingly strong El Nino. What kinds of specific impact or effects is that having?
2: So we know that with El Nino, there's change in the temperatures of the ocean. Off of the coast of Peru, for example, and here in the Pacific, you usually have cold upwelling waters that are close to the coast. And all of this has changed for warmer waters. So that means that the fish that were usually in those cold upwelling waters are no longer there. And the animals that eat them are having a hard time finding what they usually eat as prey. And unfortunately, this is coincided with the breeding season of Humboldt penguins. So Humboldt penguins usually start making their nests between April to December. So they do great in the Humboldt current system, but because now that whole habitat changed, while they had their eggs and some of the small chicks, the parents couldn't find the food to sustain the breeding season. So we started seeing how the whole nesting breeding season was just, nests were being abandoned. And if there's eggs that are without pairs, without parents at the nests, then other predators like gulls and vultures eat them. So it was really heartbreaking just to see how the whole breeding season fell apart.
1: And this is on top of another El Nino that they experienced, other issues as well. What are some of the other fights they've had to fight?
2: Well, usually, or before, let's say in the last few decades, we would expect to have a strong El Nino every 7 years, 15 years. But we had a strong El Nino in 2023 that lasted for a complete year until 2024. And that also had a very large impact on the Humboldt penguin population. Numbers in Punta San Juan dropped from 2,500 penguins to about 500 penguins. And then after that, they started nesting and we're waiting for this population to recover. And now it's

0: and we are prepared to expect breeding failure and mortality when El Nino hits. But the worry is that now things are, too frequent. The climate is very uncertain, and the threats just keep piling up. So that just adds a lot of uncertainty onto what you can do in conservation, and also that you're constantly documenting bad news.
1: I wanted to ask as well, they're known in English, obviously, as Humboldt penguins. Do they have a different name in Spanish or locally?
0: No, pinguino de Humboldt. We call it pinguino de Humboldt. In Chile, they have a very funny name, a common name, which is pájaro niño, which is kind of like little child bird. So pájaro niño, right? So I think that's just penguins, you know, they walk on 2 feet, kind of look like they're a baby in pajamas, so, or a toddler. So I think that they're just very charismatic, and they got that name.
1: And is Humboldt from the person who first identified the species, or?
0: Yes, it's basically because of the current name. So we have the Humboldt current, and that was discovered by Alexander von Humboldt. That's a German scientist.
1: This penguin is found in other parts of Peru and Chile as well. What are you seeing there in terms of the populations? Are there similar declines elsewhere?
0: Exactly. So this is not just a Punta San Juan story. This is something that's replicated in different parts of the coast in Peru. The abandonment of the nests this year due to the Super El Nino has happened all along the coast of Peru. And we've also been in communication with our fellow researchers in Chile, and penguins are also not having a great breeding season over there.
1: Well, when we talk about the kind of numbers, I mean, even for those of us who are not experts in this field, when we talk about 4, 10, 20, that sounds like they're endangered, but they're technically considered vulnerable, not endangered at this point. What would it take, or should it take, in your view, to change that label?
0: So right now they are listed as vulnerable. I was participating in an international penguin conference, and we have already requested to update first this category, right? Because that category depends on population numbers and also how fast the drops are. And we're going to reassess the whole species between Peru and Chile. And I am pretty positive it's going to go into endangered because of the drop that we've seen in the last, say, 4 or 5 years.
1: Susana, I'm so glad we could speak. Thank you for this.
0: Thank you, guys.
2: Susana Cárdenas Alaiza is an ecologist and the director of the Punta San Juan program. She's in Lima, Peru.

0: In South Africa, a horrifying string of femicides has women furious and fearful. The country has one of the highest rates of femicide in the world, a fact that has had protesters demanding action from the government for years. But those calls have become louder than ever since the bodies of at least 11 murdered women were discovered dumped near Johannesburg in the span of a few months. In a televised speech yesterday, the country's president, Cyril Ramaphosa, announced that not enough had been done to protect women. He called on men to take more responsibility for preventing violence against women as he announced measures to tackle the problem.
1: How can our hearts not be broken? How can we not be angry? The violence being perpetrated against women in our country is inhuman. Behind each of these terrible deaths was a human being, a daughter, a mother, a sister, a friend, an aunt, a grandmother, whose life had value, whose future mattered, and whose absence has left a family and a community grieving. Across our country, women are living with a terrible fear that they may be next. No woman should have to live with that fear. What weighs on me most is that 7 years ago, in this same month, I stood before the nation to speak about the same crisis. Yet here we are.

0: once more having to confront the terrible reality of violence against women in our country. The names of the victims are new, but the crime is not. This cannot be accepted as a normal part of life in South Africa. We must confront an uncomfortable truth. What we have done has not been enough. We need to do much more than what we have done. It has not been enough to prevent women from being killed. It has not been enough to make women safe in their homes, in our streets, on public transport, in workplaces and places of learning. It has not been enough to change the attitudes and behavior that enable violence against women. As President of the Republic, I acknowledge this. As government, we must do better. As society, we must also do better.
1: South African President Cyril Ramaphosa addressing the recent murders of 11 women near Johannesburg and his plans to tackle gender-based violence in South Africa.

0: In the late 1970s, CFNY was rebellious radio. The station broadcast to Toronto and beyond from a little yellow house in Brampton. Its slogan was the spirit of radio. And the man who embodied that spirit was musical director Dave Marsden, who died this week at the age of 85. He got his start as Dave Mickey, a fast-talking Chum FM DJ in the early 60s. His way with words was such that, in his landmark book, Understanding Media, Marshall McLuhan wrote, "Dave Mickey alternately soars, groans, swings, sings, solos, intones, and scampers." Mr. Mickey slash Marsden's radical approach also included spontaneously invented shticks, like a long-running bit inspired by a brown paper bag he took into the studio.
1: I would open up my mic and just stream of conscious. I never plan anything. And one day I looked over and I went, "What's in the brown paper bag?" Well, then people started asking me, "What's in the brown paper bag?" And I started giving away prizes in my brown paper bags. But no one ever knew what was going to be in the brown paper bag. And sometimes I would just give away a head of lettuce. But there also might be tickets to see Pink Floyd. You never knew.
0: Dave Marsden speaking in the 2015 documentary, I Am What I Play. Mr. Marsden later brought that free-spirited approach to CFNY, taking the eclectic sensibilities of 70s FM into the new wave era. The station beamed out then unheard-of bands like U2 and The Cure, while championing Canadian acts from Rough Trade to Skinny Puppy. Alan Cross is a former CFNY host, a music historian, and the co-executive producer of the documentary CFNY, The Spirit of Radio. We reached him in London, England.
2: Alan, if someone's learning about him for the first time and hears a clip like that, it makes you wonder that he's kind of like that too. You never knew what you were going to get. Is that an accurate assessment?
3: Well, it is. And he taught everybody on staff how to do that, how to do what he did, which was this incredible communicator connection to make people stop and listen and analyze and think about what he said. And the brown paper bag is the perfect example because it allowed the audience in on some sort of secret, in on some sort of conspiracy, on some sort of thing that nobody else knew about. And that created community, and community created the fan base.
2: What did having a boss like Dave Marsden allow you to do that you weren't able to do before, and the other hosts as well, that you couldn't do anywhere else?
3: Well, CFNY back in those days was an extremely free-form radio station. There were some rules about what you could play and in what order you could play them, but they were so loose that they almost didn't exist. And David said,

0: That look at when you go into that studio and you sit in that chair and you turn on that microphone, you are responsible for entertaining thousands upon thousands of people by what you say and the music you choose. It is an awesome responsibility, but it's also an immense opportunity to create something that no one else in radio can create. And David encouraged that. He would often stay up late at night if I was working overnights and listen to everything I did and every mix that I made and every song that I played. And then within 24 hours, there would be a 6-page typewritten memo critiquing.
1: Some notes.
0: Yes. And it was never mean. It was never done with malice. It was always like, here's how you can make it better. Here's how you can make the connection deeper. Here's how you can make that story more engaging. And I never forgot those lessons. And everyone on staff was subjected to the same sort of, I'm not going to call it critique, I'm going to call it encouragement. We hired you because we saw something in you. Now, here's how we're going to bring it out.
1: That's the way it should be, right? You can't grow if someone doesn't take the time to help you do that. You'd been seeing each other recently, if I'm not mistaken, at screenings and events for the Spirit of Radio documentary you were mentioning. What was that like?
0: It was nice to be able to connect with David. We spent a lot of time on this documentary. It was 7 years complaining about nobody doing a documentary and then 3 years of actually doing it. It premiered in January, and we've been doing these screenings, and it was just on PBS Buffalo last week. And when he came out to do the Q&As with the audience, he got an opportunity to see people who had tremendous affection, tremendous respect for him. And they would come up to him and say, David, in the 80s, I was growing up. I didn't know who I was. I felt like an outsider. But the music and the people on that radio station helped me figure that out. And I can honestly say that, David, your radio station changed my life. Mm-hmm. And this is 40, 45 years after the fact. And again, the amount of affection that was expressed whenever he came out, I mean, he was moved. I mean, I saw him, you know, cry a couple of times. Mm-hmm. Because he was 84 and then 85. And I think he knew he was in ill health. And this love that he expressed over the radio over all those years was coming back at him. And it was so lovely. I mean, it's tremendously sad that we've lost him. He was a friend. He was a mentor. He was a coworker. He was all these things. But I'm so glad that he had the opportunity to come face to face with those listeners whose lives he changed.
1: That's beautiful that he was able to hear that all these years later. In terms of the impact on the music scene, the cultural scene in Toronto, tell our listeners what CFNY did on that front.
0: Well, we were in this little yellow house in Brampton with an underpowered transmitter that had a very, very limited range until we got into the CN Tower in 1983. In 1979, David decided that he became the program director, and he decided that we needed to pivot away from the giants of the Toronto rock radio scene, which at that time were Chum FM and Q107. We had to find another audience because we were going to lose. There was just no way that we were going to compete at their level playing their music. So we found different music to play. And that just happened to coincide with all the post-punk stuff that was starting to come out in 79 with, you know, all the new wave bands and all the spin-offs from new wave. This music gave people an opportunity to hear stuff that no one else was listening to, no one else was giving attention to. And not only did the audience respond to this music, so did the artists. There were all these left of center artists that had no outlet on radio at all in North America. And suddenly they were getting it from this goofy little radio station in Toronto. And if you watch the documentary, you'll see a number of these artists say that, you know, if it wasn't for this, if it wasn't for CFNY and what it did, we don't know where our careers would be.
1: It sounds like obviously who he was is very intertwined with what he did and with CFNY, with radio in general. But what was he like, you know, as David hanging out?
0: if you listen to him on the radio,

0: You knew what David was like. That was him. He was a firm but fair boss. Occasionally, you get really, really angry with him, and you were upset about something, and you were going to go into his office and give him a piece of your mind. And you'd go in there, and you'd slam the door, and then 30 minutes later, you would leave, having agreed to work an extra 8 hours a week, having taken a pay cut, and whatever he wanted you to do was suddenly your idea, and you were very, very brilliant for coming up with that idea, and you know what? I want you to go ahead and run with that idea. And, you know, 8 or 9 hours later, you go, wait a second, what just happened? Somehow, what he wanted you to do became your idea, and you did it, and not only did you do it, but you did it more.
1: Alan, a pleasure speaking with you. Thank you.
0: You're very welcome.
2: Music historian Alan Cross is a former CFNY host and longtime friend of the late Dave Marsden. We reached him in London, England.

0: His favorite pastimes include solitary rock sitting, catching salmon, eating salmon, and eating more salmon. And as of yesterday, he's officially the king of Fat Bear Week 2026. Backpack, formerly known as Bear 89, is 20 years old and weighs a whopping 1,200 pounds. In the end, it was neck and chonky neck between him and a female bear known as Dancing Queen. But Backpack managed to waddle his way to the top of the voting by 5,000 votes. The contest was created as a fun educational campaign for Katmai National Park in 2014. And this year it broke records. 2.3 million people voted. Last week we caught up with Mike Fitz, the resident naturalist at explore.org, which helps run this contest. Here's some of what he had to say.
1: There's a bear who has never won Fat Bear Week either that I'm fond of because I got to see him as a cub. And that's number 89. He's nicknamed Backpack. He was a cub in 2007 when I was a ranger at Brooks River. And he was the first bear that taught me how tough and resilient bears are, even at a young age. He had a pretty severe limp. He powered through it and he did quite well. And now he's a big, successful adult male at Brooks River and looking really good this year.
0: That success could be genetic. His mother, Holly, claimed the Fat Bear title in 2019. But Nepo baby or not, Backpack won fair and square, and we can rest easy knowing he's more than ready for a long winter's nap.

0: October baseball is upon us, but of course it's not upon the Toronto Blue Jays or their fans, who won't have the chance to root for their team this postseason. To say it was a disappointing season would be a massive understatement. Major League Baseball's only Canadian team plunged from being two outs away from a World Series title last fall to finishing last in the American League East. Today, General Manager Ross Atkins weighed in on the team's path forward and on the lackluster performance of star player Vladimir Guerrero Jr.
1: Everything needs to be assessed, that is for sure. We need to understand that. I mean, everything changes, and it changes quick. This is a very dynamic game and industry with a lot of smart people in it. So we need to lean into our projections. We need to lean into our scouting reports, understand our assessments at a high level to see where the opportunities are and what we missed. And we will absolutely do that. Having said that, I do believe that, some portion of our correction can come from within. But we need to make sure that, we're elite on the acquisition front as well. I do think that our pro scouting department is good at that, can adapt quickly and, it's definitely going to be something we need to assess.
2: Russ, you mentioned that you and Vlad have been talking over the last couple of days. What was your message to him, and what was his message to you in those conversations?
1: Yeah, I mean, there's a lot of different topics, right? As it relates to the performance.

0: customers that, you know, we're in it with him. We're in the fight with him and trying to download what he feels in the most authentic way and what he thinks is the core opportunity. And, you know, for our goal is for him to feel our support and our commitment to correcting that with him.
1: When you look at the things that went wrong, with the resources you have to wind up with the worst offense in the game this season, what do you have to look at to make sure that it doesn't happen again?
0: We need to drill down and understand how the league's adjusted of us and adjust again. We've leaned heavy into contact, as you've seen. We felt that we've had enough power, at least to start a season and going into spring training, and we haven't for a couple of years. So we need to do a better job of understanding the why, and as it relates to deployment, as it relates to development, and how guys are improving and adjusting, and as it relates to acquisition.
2: That was Blue Jays general manager Ross Atkins speaking to reporters earlier today.

0: food is more than just sustenance. It connects us to our cultures and our communities. And for the people of Tulukjuaq Nunavut, it's a connection to a way of life people are trying to preserve. But increasingly, food has become a source of stress in that remote hamlet as residents struggle to afford basic needs amid sky-high grocery prices. That tension is the focus of Malaya Khaunuk Chapman's new documentary, Nirilaukta, or Let Us Eat, which addresses the importance of having access to country food, food harvested directly from the land.
1: It's very important to have country food. Country food is more nutritious. When we get country food, I would tell my children who caught this, where it came from, and how special it is, because it came from that place or that person. And we always don't just say, right, here's meat, eat it. I let my children know who brought it, and that kinship, even though they're not our blood relative or our blood kin, that kinship of sharing is there.
0: It was Jeannie Ugyuk of Tulukjuaq Nunavut speaking in the new National Film Board documentary, Nirilaukta, Let Us Eat. The film addresses issues of food sovereignty, food insecurity, and the importance of maintaining traditional methods of harvesting and preparing food. To mark the National Day for Truth and Reconciliation, director Malaya Khaunuk Chapman joined Neil for a feature conversation from Kujuak, Quebec.
2: Malaya, welcome to As It Happens.
3: Thank you.
2: Did you ever get a chance to try Jeannie's cooking?
3: Yes, I did. I did many times, and her cooking is one of my favorite in life.
2: It looks that way. Just to watch her chop or mix the berries, all of it was such a pleasure. I wish we could try it as well. What's your favorite that she made?
3: She makes so many things, but something about the fish in Tulukjuaq is really special. It's delicious. And I wish everyone can share that experience with us.
2: Growing up in Iqaluit, what was your relationship with food? I mean, was what she was talking about something that was familiar to you even before you met her?
3: So when I was growing up, I was raised by my great grandmother. And so naturally she was too old to be hunting or, you know, providing food, and then grocery prices being really high. So I grew up with food insecurity. Hunger was not a foreign concept to me. I lived it daily. But as I grew older, I started to really appreciate the relationship that we have as Inuit to the food that we eat. Because you're not just nourishing your body, you're nourishing your whole soul. You know, eating together as Inuit, as family, is healing. It's an experience of

0: nourishing your body, nourishing your mind, and really appreciating the hunters that provide and allow us to stay nourished.
1: And also the respect for the land, which people talk about, and making sure that it's done sustainably. I mean, sharing food across many cultures, obviously, there's connective tissue there. But it's something I think that in these days has been forgotten in a lot of places. The sharing that she speaks about, even with strangers, what struck you about how she shared that?
0: Yeah, so Inuit, we're one of the last people that actually go out hunting for the food that we get. And that's not lost in this documentary. As you watch it, you see Jeannie and Nauyak, her husband, freely sharing, working so hard together to ensure that her and her family have food. And Nauyak so eloquently explains his role and how he teaches his children and then down to his grandchildren how to hunt, how to set nets, how to fish, how to gather. And he also mentions that he taught his grandson, who is his namesake. So when Jean is talking about kinships, kinships is as close as your grandchildren being named after your husband. So in our culture, we believe in like reincarnation as strongly as we believe in sharing. So through Nauyak and grandson Nauyak, their family will continue to be sustained as long as, you know, our land is healthy and bountiful. And, you know, as long as life is affordable to sustain our lifestyle.
1: We hear from Nauyak on several occasions. You know, he's educating people about the skills he has. We'll play a little bit for our listeners now of what he said.
2: When my parents were still living around the land, we went to camps by the ocean to catch seals for food for the dogs. That's how we lived. I learned all from my dad, going with him, how he hunts seals and fish. I learned that skill from them. So I passed on everything I know to my grandchildren.
1: You've learned how to hunt and fish in adulthood. Mm-hmm. What has that been like for you?
0: It's been really special. So I had moved back home to Iqaluit, to Nunavut, when I was about 20, 21. And having left, I was able to go home and see home for what it is in my adult eyes. Because growing up, life was a little bit chaotic. I was in a vulnerable situation. So when I got older, I got to be home under my own circumstances. Like everything that I wanted to do, I could do it and I could stay safe. So I was really reconnecting with my country food, my family, my language. And I really, really wanted to take it further. So we started a TV show actually called Nunavut Meat Mamariyavut, the food we love in Nunavut. And it allowed me to create a TV show where I went to almost every community in Nunavut, where the best hunters in the town taught me how to hunt, fish, butcher, prepare. Then we then brought the food to the families in the community who then taught me their favorite family recipes. So through that, I was learning. I was a sponge. I was eating. I was nourishing both my body and my brain and practicing this life that the North allows us to have. And it is absolutely the most important thing in my whole life.
1: How did you decide on this particular community that this would be the place to tell this story?
0: Yeah, so through one of the episodes of my TV show, we actually had the chance to go to Telokjok. Mm-hmm. And in Telokjok, I met the family, Joe. And he and his wife had taken me hunting for muskox. And our culture, we don't really, I mean, gender roles are important, but in this modern day of life, like it's whoever can hunt. And so he gave his shotgun to his wife, who then shot the muskox. And then that muskox, we learned how to butcher it. We learned how to prepare it respectfully, with appreciation. We brought it back to their family home, where then she cooked us muskox shepherd pie, and we just had that really special time together, and we ate together, and they

0: shared their family history and just how related and connected everybody is. And every time you eat, you bring up your family, you bring up your favorite memories, and food really allows us to share in that time and space together.
1: And Jeannie makes it clear as well through the film, you know, as we see these beautiful scenes, you know, whether it's seal or fish, that this is not a novelty or a special occasion thing. Normally, what has had always been the case is that what you caught would feed you for the entire winter. And yeah, that is less and less possible now as days go by.
0: Yeah. In these days, we are experiencing everything becoming so expensive that practicing and living our culture is becoming harder and harder and further away from us. And the threat of all of these costs going up prevent us from practicing and living our culture. And the threat of that is not acceptable to me. I cannot just stand by and see it happening and then see my Inukhatik, my fellow Inuit, become hungry and unable to reach the source that really gives us our identity, our day-to-day life.
1: You are listening to As It Happens. I'm Neil Kirksall, and my guest today for this feature conversation is director Malaya Hunuk Chapman. She's talking about her documentary, Niri Laukta, Let Us Eat. The affordability crisis is obviously a major focus of what you tell in this film over the, you know, the hour or so that we're with this community and these families. It's two-pronged, as you said, the concern that the affordability crisis is keeping people from going out onto the land as they would traditionally. But then there is also the day-to-day, having to go to a grocery store where everything is prohibitively expensive. Describe for our listeners what people are facing when they go to that grocery store.
0: Mm-hmm. So in the South, everyone is starting to, when I say South, I mean south of Nunavut, mm-hmm, of Inuit Nunangat. Yes. People can reach their groceries where it was directly brought by a big truck from the farm to the grocery store. The barrier is very limited. The only barrier is getting it from point A to point B by vehicle. So the costs can stay lower. But for Inuit living in Nunavut, on Inuit Nunangat, whether it's Nunavik, Inuvialuit, Nunavut, our groceries need to be flown and shipped to our homes. And so what the grocery stores do or should be doing is bringing dry goods on sea lift, which is like a big ship that brings dry goods to the communities. But then when that is not possible, the things like fresh produce, milk, bread, things that are daily necessities at this point, they're brought by airplanes. So by the time the groceries and the fresh sustainable foods reach our shelves, the costs are 3 to 4 and even sometimes 5 times more expensive than that of which you would purchase in a southern grocery store. And the issue with that is in our communities, we don't have a lot of jobs. There's only so many jobs for these communities. So a lot of people are reliant on social assistance and such.
1: And I mean, the film also points out that those costs can't all be due to shipping. And the film also looks at the Federal Nutrition North program, which we've talked, mm-hmm, about on our show. Controversial, mm-hmm, certainly. What do you hope this film might change or could change on that front? Because we know, you know, Nathan Obed was on our show as well. He's calling for the end of this program entirely in its current form because of the allegation of misused subsidies.
0: Yeah, it's the large companies that are largely benefiting from this and are using the most vulnerable sector of Canada and making profit from the most vulnerable sector of Canada, which is insane because the prices are unaffordable. And they're creating and gaining so much financial gain. And that's simply unacceptable. And I no longer.

0: I don't want to just be quiet and just stand by and accept it anymore. You know, my great grandmother, she was never allowed and able to voice her concerns. She was only ever told, you have to accept it. I'm in a generation now where I can use my voice, and I just refuse to stand by and accept it.
1: Corinne Boisvert is trying to be heard as well. She is Nayak Njini's daughter. She's a teacher. And, you know, you mentioned that hunger wasn't a foreign concept to you. And it's upsetting, to put it mildly, to hear that was your reality and that it is still a reality for children. She talks about what she sees with her students in her classrooms.
2: People who can't afford to feed their kids, I see them every day. The kids can't focus. They say, I never ate yet. They'll remind you, I'm hungry. And they won't stop until you're like, okay. Sometimes I'll call the principal. The principal will go and get them something to eat. The kids are hoarding food at the school because they're worried about when are they going to eat, or they're worried about, like, if they're going to eat.
1: I know listeners will be saying, how can that be happening now in 2026 still?
0: Mm-hmm.
1: It didn't surprise you, though, it sounds like, given your
0: experience. No, absolutely not. No, it's not surprising to me at all. I lived it. And there are a lot of children that I know, a lot of family members that continue to live it. This is 2026, and we're talking about hunger in our country. That's unacceptable.
1: As they sound the alarm, the community is also incredibly proactive and trying to make sure that they're teaching younger generations and keeping traditional methods alive. What did you learn there on that front?
0: Well, this is something, our culture is full of sharing and doing with one another. For example, like the Inuit way of life is, you do not necessarily give step-by-step instructions. We're visual learners. So Nauyak often really practices, the way he practices his life is he does the activity like the fishing net, the hunting of caribou, of seals. He does it and then he takes his family with him. And it just really reiterated to me like the quiet humbleness of Inuit and how, you know, we're providing and sustaining our families in the most quiet, humble, in the most quiet, humble manners that is really hard to see these days. You know, everybody is so loud and we're living in a place full of chaos now. And just to have that, you know, that peace it's just so beautiful.
1: And, you know, as they hold those sessions and try to teach, you know, younger generations about the traditional methods, is that, and will that be enough, do you think, to allow people to access and practice those methods and subsist on them?
0: We're always going to be teaching the younger generation, and we're always going to be learning from the older generation on how to practice our lives to ensure that we have hunters in our families to provide and nourish the generations to come. But if the prices of groceries, gas, the things that help us sustain our families, if those prices keep going up, it's going to make it harder for us to practice our culture. You know, when we can no longer afford to sustain our culture, it's not just our food source that's threatened. It's our whole entire way of life. This is how we live.
1: You are listening to As It Happens. I'm Neil Kirksall, and I'm speaking today with Malaya Hunuk Chapman, the director of the new National Film Board documentary, Niri Laukta, Let Us Eat. It was also, there's beautiful cinematography in the documentary, and also archival footage from the NFB mm-hmm. that you looked through. What was that like for you initially as you were looking through those archives and watching these families out on the land?
0: Yeah, so growing up, my great-grandmother and I would watch the National Film Board, the NFB, the films that would be shown on TV, and my grandma loved it, and I would just watch her, and her eyes would sparkle, she would be smiling, and that was her nostalgia to what life used to be like. Because as you're watching the archival videos, Inuit families are healthy, they're hunting together, they're eating together, they're, you know, raising their children and teaching them how to hunt. They're teaching them how to

0: practice their life together, and they're just teaching them how to live. And so showing this throughout my documentary was so important because it really shows you how Inuit were prior to this whole colonial life that we're living now. It was peaceful. It was healthy. And it was in balance with environment. Where to now, we're still practicing this life and this culture that we're living, but it just looks different. We have skidoos now that require gas, and we have clothing that's not all sealskin anymore. We have things that cost money to sustain this life that we've been handed, the life that we've been living through this colonial process. And just showing just the two images together was just really, it was poetic and it was symbolic and it was just... It really important for me.
1: It was beautiful to watch. It is quite moving. So much joy, and independence and freedom and self-determination, clearly.
0: Yeah, and that's who we are. We're happy people. And what's depicted when the narrative is not on us to share, what's depicted is so different from what it really is. It was so important for me to make this film because it gave me my narrative. You know, I can show our culture from our perspective, and it's so important that we are able to tell our own stories. Like, we're living in a time now where there are tourism industries that are run by non-Inuit representing us traveling around the world. And to me, that's not good enough. We are so capable of telling our own stories and telling it from our very unique perspective, from the lives that we live day to day. And telling our stories is just really important for me.
1: It strikes me to imagine you watching, as a child, that archival footage, and then now making this film that will be streaming for people for free on the NFB as well. Just personally for you, how does that feel?
0: It feels really great. You know, I started out this journey of thinking about this film, and then the National Film Board allowed me to execute it. And they were so respectful about how they did it, and they understood how hard it is to get to Taluk-Chok. So, for example, if I'm going to use a major city hub like Ottawa or Montreal, to get to Taluk-Chok, it is two full days of traveling, two entire days. It's not easy to get to, and it's extremely expensive. And to be given that support with the NFB has been so important, and without their help, I can't tell my story from an authentic point of view. It was also my first film. I'm a very new filmmaker. I've been in the industry for a while, but to be given the opportunity to share this from my first time experience, it was really special.
1: And what has the reaction been like as you've taken it to festivals?
0: So the most important reaction that I was really worried about that was important to me was Taluk-Jomiu, the people of Taluk-Jok and the Ugruk family. And until I showed it to them, I was so nervous because I just wanted to do a good job to them because I dedicate this film to them and to the hunters that helped nourish us. And so the reaction has been really positive. People are so kind, and it was a shocking reaction to me has been people have been coming out crying, and they're crying because they're watching the Nutsinulmiut series compared to what it is now, like with this modern footage that we got, and they're saying it's just reminding me of home and how I was raised, and it just helps connect people to their younger selves and what life was like with such joy. And as I take the film to other festivals and other communities, I was doing a Nunavut tour, and everyone just had such positive reaction to it. And they feel empowered, which is really, really, I feel honored.
1: There is power, and it is empowering, as you said, to folks from the North who've seen it. What do you hope other audiences take from it? Particularly on a day like this, not just, we talk about the National Day for Truth and Reconciliation, but it's not about just one day, obviously. What do you hope others who watch the film, what should click for them?
0: Yeah, so I made the documentary Nigilokta because I want the further audiences to understand that this is our culture, this is our life, and our culture is... It's a living culture, and it's sustained by the families and the hunters that

0: was to share this with us. And the land is extremely important to us. And it's not just something that we do, you know, once a year. This is an everyday life. And what's threatening it is the high cost and the inaffordability of everything. And when we can no longer afford to sustain our culture, it's not just food that's threatened. It's our whole way of life. Reconciliation to me, if I'm going to be honest, it's ensuring that our lives aren't going to experience another whole process of like erasing us. We're living another level of colonial erase, which is how our culture is being threatened with the high cost of everything.
1: Do you feel that this moment, your generation speaking out more, as you said earlier, is a moment that will bring the kind of change that has been lacking in the past, that this is enough to actually propel government change, institutional change in a way that hasn't come before?
0: Yeah. Being able to use my voice loud and through film. Film is such an important medium because artists, we have a different way of communicating with these, like, government, the people that, like, make these decisions to that will affect our day-to-day life. I get to express my anger through film, and I want this film to really resonate with the people that make these sorts of decisions that make our livelihoods so much more harder. You know, think about what you're taking from your Canadian neighbors, the Indigenous people of Canada. And I want to tell the truth from our narrative. That's so important to me.
1: Malaya, I'm so glad we could speak. I'm very glad I got to see the film as well. Excited for others to be able to. Thank you for this.
0: Yeah, thank you so much for having me. It's so important to be able to express all of this and share this with you.
1: It's a pleasure. Thank you.
0: Thank you.
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0: And that is it for As It Happens for this National Day for Truth and Reconciliation, Wednesday, September 30th.
1: As It Happens, we'll be back again for you tomorrow. I'm Neil Kirksall. Enjoy your evening.
0: And I'm Chris Howden. Good night.

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1: The National Day for Truth and Reconciliation. 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

Sago, bonjour, hello. This is a special program on CBC Radio 1. Today is the 6th National Day for Truth and Reconciliation, a day to reflect on how far we have come in Canada's efforts towards reconciliation and the work left to do. For over 160 years, residential schools operated in Canada, run by the federal government and the church, with the last closing in the late 1990s. The impact of these places

0: can't be measured. It has touched each First Nation, Inuit, and Métis person in Canada. That legacy looms large.
1: We were separated from our families, our languages, our cultures, and the love that every child deserves. Those experiences did not simply disappear when the schools closed.
2: Take the Indian from the child. You can't do that. It's next to impossible.
0: For so long, residential schools weren't spoken about. Many who attended stayed silent, unable to put words to exactly what they had gone through. Others tried to forget. Today we ask those who can remember to do just that, to share what happened to them so Canadians can bear witness in a hope to find a way forward.
1: Support Indigenous communities, languages, and cultures, not only on days like today, but every day.
3: The memory is only eternal if we keep it alive as individuals.
4: We can never get to reconciliation if you only do it once a day or one day a year. That reconciliation is not a word. It's an action that needs to be done on a daily basis.
0: As an Indigenous person, hearing survivors speak is such a profound thing. To see such generosity, vulnerability, and bravery is striking. And it feels so urgent to hear these stories, to hold them, so that we don't forget, so that they are not lost. And this work is urgent. Thousands of records are going to be destroyed. Their testimonies of what happened at residential schools. In less than a year, they will be gone by order of the Supreme Court of Canada.
5: I mean, it's shocking, I think, how many survivors seem unaware that this is happening. This is the most comprehensive archive that will ever exist of survivor testimony. And in less than 1 year, it's set to be destroyed.
0: Days like today can bring up a lot of emotions. If you're a former residential school student or are impacted by the residential school system and you need support, you can call the 24-hour residential school crisis line at 1-866-925-4419.
6: It's heartbreaking for us survivors to try to talk about all this past that we went through. But we do get through it.
1: It's time to see tangible action.
2: Today I'm proud of who I am, where I come from.
0: I'm Phelan Johnson, and over the next hour, we will hear from survivors of these schools, hear directly from the people who endured these places, and share those truths of what happened. This is Reconciliation on the Record.

0: In 2021, the discovery of 215 suspected grave sites at the Kamloops Indian Residential School sparked many feelings across the country.
1: An investigation is underway near what used to be one of the largest facilities used to house Indigenous children during Canada's residential school era.
2: It was just really shocking to hear.
3: To Kamloops Taysha Kwepmik Chief Roseanne Cashmere says her First Nation is grappling with the grisly discovery.
2: That report that 215 students were found and that some were very small.
4: The magnitude of this discovery is, you know, shaking our Indigenous communities to the very core.
5: It does validate and confirm what survivors in the community have said for years.
0: Within days, monuments across Canada popped up. Children's shoes, handmade signs, and toys were placed at makeshift memorials. Now some of these sites where temporary memorials were set up have been made more permanent. Number 82 of the Truth and Reconciliation's calls to action calls for the installation of publicly accessible and highly visible residential school memorials or monuments in each capital city across the country. And more of these monuments are becoming a reality in Canada. In 2025 in Calgary, a design created in collaboration with Siksika artist and residential school survivor Adrian Stimson was decided on. The memorial is titled Wandering Spirit, and it will consist of 37 pairs of casts of shoes representing residential schools across Alberta. And it'll pay respect to children who attended these schools and did not make it home.
6: I think in our time,

0: we tend to forget. And I think it is important to remember. So I think physicality is important in the sense of going to having a space in the city where people can go and reflect and be and understand that history and not to forget it. It's a great opportunity for Calgarians in particular and Albertans and all Canadians to come to this site and to experience and walk that path of reconciliation, walk that path of healing, walk that path of community building.
1: These physical spaces are important. They can work as a physical reminder, a visual cue to remember. In Toronto, that remembering now has a home just outside City Hall at the Spirit Garden. This garden is not just a garden. There's a teaching lodge for ceremony, a 36-foot-long stainless steel sculpture of a spirit canoe, and a turtle sculpture. And there's a fountain with a monument on a wall. On it are the names of 17 residential schools that once operated in Ontario. The calls to action that made monuments like this possible came out of the findings of the Truth and Reconciliation Commission. Over the years, there have been many ways that survivors' records have been kept. One of those ways was through the IAP, or the Independent Assessment Process. Between 2006 and 2012, many residential school survivors spoke about what they went through. The process was often not an easy one, with many survivors having to retell painful memories. The IAP aimed to resolve claims of physical, sexual, or emotional abuse that occurred at residential schools. All of this was documented, and in a year, that documentation is set to be destroyed. But not all survivors are aware of this. While the contents of records and accounts can contain traumatic memories, who should have the final say in what happens to these very personal archives? And are survivors aware that they have records that are set to be destroyed? This was the impetus for Connie Walker and Kimberly Murray to lead the Indian Residential School Records Project. I met with them near the Spirit Garden in Toronto to discuss why they wanted to take on this work.
2: People don't know this is about to happen. So many times, like I speak and have spoken about, you know, my podcast and about this work for a while now, and it's really kind of alarming that there's still so many survivors who don't even know that this is about to happen. I was at an event where a survivor was like, "What? I had no idea. How can we stop this? They should not destroy my story, our stories." But then there was also a survivor sitting right next to them who said, "I'm okay with having my records destroyed. I don't want to ever anyone to ever know what happened to me." I mean, it's shocking, I think, how many survivors seem unaware that this is happening, and also not just that this is happening. I think that, you know, it was surprising to me how many survivors were even confused about what the IAP process was in some cases. You know, like in our podcast, we talked to a survivor who believed that because he was reporting these crimes that were committed against him as a child by adults at this institution that were supposed to care for him, he thought that meant there was going to be a criminal investigation started. You know, he was reporting sexual abuse by a priest at the school, and he thought that he was reporting this as part of this, you know, to the government, and that there would then be some kind of criminal investigation. But I think all of this just really, like, makes me have so many questions about what do survivors actually know? How have they been informed? What kinds of input have they actually been given? What kind of notice have they actually...
3: Yeah, and options. Like, what options were they told they had? Because I think that many survivors thought it was an all or nothing. Destroy them all or save them all. And that's not the case. And so, obviously, people don't want their medical records to be housed at the National Center for Truth and Reconciliation, but maybe there's parts of their file that they would want to preserve, to give to their families. But they weren't that wasn't explained to them. Maybe it's your application. Maybe it's your transcript of your hearing. Maybe it's the decision. Maybe it's a redacted version of the decision that gets saved. And so, you know, it's what's becoming clear to me from looking at the records that we're seeing in the class action files is that, you know, this notice program wasn't about having free, prior, and informed consent about your records. And I think that's the failure of our justice system and how they issued that order.
4: And also the passage of time, right? Like, I know, Connie, when you and I were talking,

0: It's the most comprehensive archive that we could ever have of survivor testimony about residential schools. You know, it's already too late for so many survivors who didn't get a chance to participate in the IAP, didn't get a chance to file any lawsuits or litigation. We've lost so many stories that could never, ever, ever be recreated. And this is the most comprehensive archive that will ever exist of survivor testimony. And in less than 1 year, it's set to be destroyed.
1: So for those people who are just aghast by the fact that these records are going to be destroyed, can you tell me why that's happening?
0: I mean, my understanding, but I feel like Kim, you might have a better understanding, is essentially that it wasn't part of the IAP process to obtain consent from the survivors to preserve their records in a way that would also protect their privacy. And I think that it's a complicated case that hinges on wanting to respect the rights of survivors and the privacy of survivors. And I think that's why there was a 10-year window that, you know, this decision was made in 2017, and they're not being destroyed or set to be destroyed until September 2027. And that 10-year period was meant to allow survivors to opt in if they wanted their records preserved. There was supposed to be, you know, a robust notice program that was supposed to inform survivors of their rights and the various options that they could choose around preservation of their records and their stories. And I think that's what I have a lot of questions about, is what actually happened. How were survivors notified? Was there a robust notice program? Were they informed? Because anecdotally, I've heard from survivors who say they weren't and who have no idea that this is about to happen. And also from survivors who say, you know, who's actually being protected by the destruction of these documents? Not me. What we do know is that less than 100 survivors have opted in the 10 years to have their records preserved at the National Center of Truth and Reconciliation, which I find really, really surprising.
2: And concerning, very concerning. And I think it shows that the notice program has not done what it was meant to do, right? But on the reason why the records are being destroyed, as Connie said, survivors, when they applied for their IAP and went to their hearings, they were told in multiple ways, at multiple steps of the process, that this is confidential, that your hearing's confidential, your application's confidential, everything's confidential. And there was a provision in the Indian Residential School Settlement Agreement that indicated that if survivors wanted to have their records sent to the TRC, they could do that. But the survivors were not told that by the IAP Secretariat. And the IAP Secretariat and the lawyers and the Oversight Committee were like, well, it wouldn't be appropriate to ask someone, and I agree, it wouldn't be appropriate as the survivors entering into like one of the worst days of their lives having to testify about what happened to them, to say, you have this option, right? And even, you're not going to do that before they speak and testify, because you know, they don't want to say, oh, yeah, I'll send it to the TRC, and then they say something that, you know, they don't want to send it to the TRC. So, you know, there could have been a process, and that's what the Truth and Reconciliation tried to do, is get a proper process in place for survivors, whether it's after their hearing, to have that option to provide their records to them. But, you know, the TRC disappeared, and so this litigation went all the way up to the Supreme Court of Canada. And, you know, the court really put a lot of weight on the fact that the settlement agreement is a contract, and that this commitment of confidentiality somehow translates into destruction. Which, you know, as a lawyer, you know, when you say something's confidential, it doesn't mean it's going to be destroyed. That's where we are in relation to these records. And so, I mean, I think for Connie and I, like, we both have our personal views on whether the IAP records should be preserved or destroyed. But that's not our choices, right? That's for survivors. And I think that it's really about the fact that they haven't been given a meaningful choice. They haven't been told of their options properly. And now, you know, time's running out. And as Connie said, survivors are dying every day. I mean, we spoke with a survivor not that long ago who said, I want to keep my records, but I don't know how to do it. Mm-hmm. Right? They don't know where to

0: go? Who's going to help them? And, you know, so, you know, the system has been flawed for sure for the last 10 years on getting information into survivors' hands.
1: So it feels critical to get this information out. And so if people, if there are survivors listening to this program who want to get a hold of their records or want to see, yes, keep my records, how do they do that?
0: Survivors can ask for their own documents and keep them for themselves, right? It doesn't have to go. The TRC's gone now, but if you can preserve them with the National Center for Truth and Reconciliation. But they can preserve them themselves. They can preserve them wherever they want to preserve them. Mm-hmm. That's their option and their choice. Mm-hmm. So that's why it's like it's confusing for people where it's like this or that and only this or that. Mm-hmm. But there's all these other options. And, you know, I often... Connie's probably sick of me telling this story, but I spoke with a lawyer who did some IAP hearings and told me that they have a client who said, I want you to keep my file, my IAP file, and when I die, I want you to give it to my family. And so, you know, how many of those are out there? How many survivors know that that's an option, that they could have someone hold it in trust for them and then provide it to who they want? Because even like Connie and I were on a call a couple of days ago where it was an intergenerational survivor who, you know, their parent had died, they had done an IEP, and, you know, and they were they were like upset that they don't have a right to ask for the records, to preserve the IEP record. And it's only, you know, the survivor had that right and not the family members. And so,
1: yeah, I could see that, because, like, I would love to get a hold of... I've done the thing that I think, like, there's this big green book for the Mohawk Institute that I remember getting when I was, like, a teenager, and just looking for family names in it and trying to find them. And I could never find them. And I was like, well, I heard she went, but maybe it's not true. And then you find out, yeah, like, I found out my grandpa went because my aunt posted something on Facebook one day. And, it's like... And then your whole history is like this weird Tetris blocks of drama where you're like putting things together in your mind, and it's so frustrating. And I would love to be able to, I know that that's his story, and if there were any records from him or from my great-grandma, I'd love to know, but they just feel like, what do I do? What do I do with that?
2: Yeah.
1: Thank you both, Nyawa.
2: Thank you.
3: If you are a survivor or wish to learn more about the Indian Residential School Records Project, you can email Connie Walker at connie.walker@torontomu.ca. The Residential School Records Project has less than a year to make sure those survivors who want their records preserved are contacted and made aware of the pending deadline of September 19th, 2027. Today we mark the 6th National Day for Truth and Reconciliation. It's a day to reflect on the history of residential schools and the role that Canada played in these institutions. Today we're listening to survivors, and we honor those who didn't make it home as we look to a way forward. I'm Phelan Johnson. This is Reconciliation on the Record. Laura Niquet's commitment to singing in her language, Atikamekw, in this song is a powerful act of preserving the rich traditions of her people. The title translates to Enlighten Me. This is Wash Tanamashi, Illumine Moi.

0: That was Wash Tanamashi, Illumine Moi by Laura Nikwe. This is Reconciliation on the Record. I'm Phelan Johnson. Each year at the Remembering the Children ceremony in Ottawa, survivors gather to share their experiences about their time at residential school, to stand in Canada's capital and share words. Today, Genia Hutluck addressed the crowd.
1: Was I satisfied when the government said sorry? No, I wasn't. Was I satisfied when the church apologized? No, I wasn't. Sorry isn't enough for some.
0: Before she headed off to Ottawa, CBC's Candace Miracle caught up with Jeannie to share some of how she was preparing for the day. Candace joins me now in studio. Hey, Candace.
2: Hi, Phelan.
0: So, Candace, I saw some of Jeannie's speech today, and it was really striking to hear her speaking about not knowing who her parents were when she came home from school and just how young she was when she went.
2: I know. When I spoke with her, she told me she didn't even remember how long she was at residential school because she was so young. The one comfort she had was being there with her siblings and family. We know the Indian residential school experience many children endured robbed them of their childhoods. And there were moments when children demonstrated more fortitude than any child should have to, looking out for their siblings, cousins, and one another. Jeannie told me about taking care of her younger cousin when they were sent to Sir Alexander Mackenzie in Inuvik.
1: I remember my younger cousin was really crying, and I was consoling her, and I was telling her, like, it's going to be okay. I mean, I'll be there. I'll help you. But I remember she was terrified and she was scared. Her first few nights, I mean, it was a huge storm, huge, dark. I remember being at a huge, well, to me, it was huge because I was small. Mm-hmm. It was a huge storm, multiple beds all lined up. I could hear her crying, so I went on to the floor. I crawled to her bed, crawled in bed with her and laid with her until she fell asleep. And then when she fell asleep, I crawled back to my bed and went to sleep. And that went on for a few nights.
2: That little cousin still remembers all that Jeannie did for her.
1: Every time I see my cousin, like, her and I are really close now. We're like sisters. She always tells me, I remember when you crawl into bed with me. I remember when you helped me make sure that I was dressed properly. I remember when you made sure my hair was braided nicely and my clothes were in order. And I remember those. She said, I may not have mentioned it, but I remember them. And she thanks me all the time. That's something that, at the time, I never thought about it. I mean, I could have got in trouble, right, for crawling out of bed and crawling into her bed. I don't know if they saw me, but I know that it had a huge effect on my cousin.
0: That is so striking. I love hearing these stories of kids taking care of each other in the schools, but it's also so hard to listen to that they had to take care of each other.
2: These memories that the survivors have shared with me are one of the endearing stories that come out of all these horrific and traumatic residential school stories that I've heard.
0: Mm-hmm.
2: I also had the chance to chat with Diane Hill. She went to the Mohawk Institute. Just days after her 7th birthday, Diane found herself at the institute, which is often referred to as the mush hole because of the food the children are forced to eat there. She said there were moments she found herself fighting to remember home.
3: There was a house mother, and it was at night, and she came around. She was new. She came around, and she would come along, and she would touch your shoulder to make sure you were asleep. And so this house mother came along, and what she did was she was humming, and she started.

to sing. And so I knew it was okay to turn over, and I could see her curly short hair, and she was singing Twinkle Twinkle Little Star. Twinkle Twinkle Little Star, how I wonder what you are. And I'm just like, oh my God, oh, that's my mom. Because when we were home, before we were incarcerated, my mom came along and she had all these Mother Goose books, and she would read to us every night, but she didn't read English. She translated everything into Mohawk, and she showed us the pictures in the books. And so she would translate these stories and nursery rhymes and everything, and she would sing to us. So when this house mother came along and she sang, I looked, and to me, she was my mom, because my mom would come and she would sing,

0: Toe. And she would sing Twinkle, Twinkle, Little Star Mohawk. So there's that same tune. And that was one of the best moments that I had there. I transformed this woman into my mom. In my mind, she was my mom. So that was one of my absolute most comforting. I felt like I was at home, but my mom was talking different, like in a different language. But I knew the tune. And when I looked at her, I could visualize my mom. Yeah, that was astounding. And she came and she came and she sang. And then I would wait for her to come. And then she didn't last long. She wasn't there long. And she was gone. So I started to look for my mom again.
1: Wow, Candace, that story again is just, it's so beautiful, but also so hard. And hearing her sing in the language just gives me chills. It gives me chills.
2: I could just imagine how nostalgic hearing the tune of Twinkle, Twinkle, Little Star as a child would be when you're away from home.
1: Yeah. Thanks for bringing us these stories, Candace. Yeah.
2: Yeah.
1: I'm Phelan Johnson. You're listening to Reconciliation on the Record. For many years, Indigenous people have demanded better access to their records, records pertaining to land, health, ancestry, and yes, records kept by residential and day schools.
3: It's time we take back what was taken away, not only for ourselves, but for our children, our grandchildren, and our great-grandchildren.
4: There are triggers, like you don't get over it. So I try to focus on the good things in life.
5: We are seeing a rising wave of residential school denialism, racist diatribe that tries to dehumanize us and incite violence.
1: These barriers prevent access to truth. And without truth, we cannot have the reconciliation Canada is seeking. Today, we listen to survivors share their stories to be on the record. It's a beautiful day in Toronto. The leaves are starting to fall off the trees, but the sun is still warm. It's early in the afternoon, but the light already seems to be shifting. Shorter days are coming soon. I've come to join a tour group. Heritage Toronto is running a walking tour titled Resistance and Reconciliation in York. I'm curious to see who has come out today to learn about Indigenous presence in the city. When I get to our meeting point for the tour, the group is hard to miss. There's about 50 people who have met up in a park in Midtown Toronto.
6: Final symbol here, we've got the individual up here wearing an orange shirt. Who can tell me anything about what that orange shirt might represent?
1: Back in 2013, Orange Shirt Day was established. The day was inspired by Phyllis Webstad and the story of her new orange shirt being taken from her on her first day of residential school.
6: Yeah, exactly, right? I heard over here, residential schools. Her name was Phyllis Webstad, and she arrived at residential school in a homemade shirt. Very much like the one you see me wearing today. Hers was bright orange. Her shirt was unfortunately confiscated, right? And that was the story of many.

0: children that were going to these residential schools, right? I don't want to talk about what we know happened at these schools because we're talking about strength, resilience, enduring presence today, right?
1: And in 2021, when Canada established this day, the National Day for Truth and Reconciliation, it was fitting to commemorate it on Orange Shirt Day, September 30th. Phyllis Webstad recently spoke with CBC's Paul Karchut to talk about what this day means to her.
2: Even if I had written the best business plan and the best people to write what was to come and to happen, I couldn't have fathomed what would happen, and I would have never guessed it would be what it is today. But I do my best to show up and do what I need to do to keep bringing this to on the radar of Canadians about what happened to us so that it never happens again.
1: As much as Truth and Reconciliation Day is about remembering, it's also about learning. At schools across the country, you can see many kids head to school donning an orange shirt. I spoke with Mike Buckland, my tour leader for the day, about why this kind of education is important to him.
3: I do this kind of work because I love it. I love being a storyteller. I love sharing history, and I love talking about Indigenous rights, values, stories, narratives, all that sort of stuff.
4: Do you see history and reconciliation connected in any way?
3: If there was no history, there'd be no need for reconciliation. So they're definitely connected. And yeah, I think that these are great ways for people to engage in the content in a very open, easygoing setting. Conversations about reconciliation are not always easy. There's a lot of darkness that can happen around them, but having these in kind of a lighter, more vibrant area, talking about where we can go, not always where we've been, I think is more helpful to try to talk about, the good work that has happened and the good work that's being done.
4: What was it like for you seeing this many people out for the tour?
3: Great. I think it shows that there's an interest, and I think that there's a want from people. There's probably better places to get it than my walking tour, but...
4: Don't say that.
3: No, it's good. I think that there's a thirst for people. I think that there's an intrigue and a curiosity, and I think that that curiosity is important, and that we've kind of got a responsibility to kind of nurture that, and we all know Indigenous politics comes in waves, right? It can be important, and then it cannot be, and we got to ride the wave when it's high.
1: I'm Phelan Johnson. This is Reconciliation on the Record. Manitoba says it wants to correct past wrongs. The province is acquiring the land of a privately owned campground in Brandon. Historical records indicate it's where the graves of children who attended a residential school in the area are located. The people of Sioux Valley Dakota Nation say they will help ensure the area is honored, protected, and cared for. CBC's Cameron McIntosh spoke with the premier, Wab Canoe, yesterday at the site.
5: It is crazy that this was a campground and amusement park when there's children buried here. But at the same time, there was also a lot of people who tried to keep that memory going, which is why you have sort of that, chain of history showing that there are kids buried here, including a survivor of the residential school who in the 60s worked with the Girl Guides, and shout out to the Girl Guides here in Brandon, who put a cairn and flower beds and held a memorial ceremony. And that does speak to how, Canadians have tried to keep this memory alive. But the fact that here we are 60 years later, and until very recently, this was a campground where people, would bring their RVs or whatever, shows how the memory is only eternal if we keep it alive as individuals. And very easily, no matter what fence or memorial or stone is put here, the winds of change can blow through and hide those things or move them or erase them from people's minds. So to me, that's the significance of Orange Shirt Day. It's almost like a ritual every year that we get to acknowledge and repeat and remember, so that we don't have something happen like where Girl Guides in the 1960s were here honoring the children, and then for several decades after, nothing happens. But I guess the

0: positive side of the story is that because of the perseverance of community members and family members and researchers that, you know, 60 or so years after the Girl Guides were here doing their ceremony, we'll be able to have other ceremonies here to educate young people and to honor those who were never able to go home.
1: CBC's Chelsea Kemp spoke today with Jared Bell from Sioux Valley Dakota Nation. He's a residential school survivor.
2: One of the things that I grew up in tradition, my grandmother was very, very strict. You never touch a child in the face. Yeah, never. You talk to them. Everything that she taught me, I was treated opposite when I got over there, you know. We got to where we were kind of rebellious, and their punishment was to give me what they call a ball head, to shave your head off, eh? Your hair off and your head. So there's a bunch of us said, well, screw that. I said, we'll do it right now ourselves. So that's what we did. Yeah. So we shaved our heads before they did it. So that was a way of rebellion, you know. So they couldn't do it to us.
3: I feel today when you have people like acknowledging what happened and like memorializing what happened.
2: Yeah, well, it's something that we got to remember. You know, we don't want to forget this. That's like 9/11. You know, you have the situation where this woman got killed in Quebec. You know, at the university. You know, we can't forget either. Nobody, you know, if people say get on with it, you know, you get on with it. You know, because so when it comes to the question of reconciliation, it's going to be a long, drawn-out process. We, you know, and you can't legislate it overnight. This didn't happen overnight.
1: I'm Phelan Johnson. This is Reconciliation on the Record. While reconciliation is in the spotlight today, denialism is prominent in the news as well. Many denialists have asked for evidence, proof, mainly of bodies of children buried at sites of former residential schools. Just days ago in Kamloops, a group of people in masks dropped a banner from an overpass with the words, "Got Bones" on it. National Chief Cindy Woodhouse Nepinak spoke to CBC about this earlier today.
4: We're getting, you know, information that we know half of their identities, and just because they cover themselves up, you know, we're gonna figure out who each and every one of them are. Anybody in Canada should never have to face that. And when people do that, you know, to try and cowardly cover themselves up, your identity will be known and you will be identified. So we're coming.
1: Today at the ceremony in Ottawa, the executive director of the National Center for Truth and Reconciliation spoke to the rise of denialism across the country.
5: We are seeing a rising wave of residential school denialism, racist diatribe that tries to dehumanize us and incite violence. But we are better than that, and we are stronger than that, because we know our own power. Survivors have fought for decades to defend their truths and confront the distortion of history, while our legal system still fails to recognize denialism for what it is: hatred disguised as free speech. And that's why moments like this matter. All of you hold the power to honor survivors and to demand accountability, not only from our leaders, but from one another.
1: Directly after Stephanie Scott's speech today, the memorial cloth procession ceremony took place. The red cloth is 60 meters in length and bears the names of thousands of children who did not make it home. The procession of the memory cloth is always a very emotional moment for those gathered at Ottawa and those watching from home. Many witnessing today shed a tear or hugged their kids a little tighter. Accompanying the memorial cloth today was this song. This is Adrian Sutherland with "Notaway, Father."

0: That was Note Away, Father, by Adrian Sutherland from his 2024 album, Precious Diamonds. I'm Phelan Johnson. This is Reconciliation on the Record.
1: I believe that while we cannot change the past, together we can shape a better future. One built on truth, respect, compassion, and hope. That is the future I want for my children, my grandchildren, for your grandchildren, and for every child who calls this land home.
0: That's Jacqueline Bouvier, another survivor who shared a message at today's ceremony. I reached Jacqueline before she traveled to Ottawa, and I asked her what she will be thinking about as she addresses the country.
2: I'm thinking about my baby sisters. For the last 3 years, I've been searching for my sisters, my baby sisters. That was my mom's dying wish, is to find them. She knew where they were buried at the Beauval Residential School graveyard.
0: Jacqueline got involved with the special interlocutor for missing children and unmarked graves to help find a record of her sisters.
2: I got involved with the office of the special interlocutor, and we started working with the help of the office. We started working on the archives and got the archives in. Cause of death, it said nothing.
0: But finally, when ground-penetrating radar was used at the site, something was found.
2: When

0: to every time they did the GPR work and a probe four, which is for infants or babies to detection. The elders, we followed protocol. The elders said, no exhuming, no exhuming. And we had a ceremony last August, and we laid metal markers down. The end of August last year, we had a big ceremony. So my baby sisters are laid to rest.
1: Jacqueline spoke to me about what she wants Canadians to be thinking about today.
0: I want them to hear how I've moved forward, and to all Canadians, I ask you to, this is what I've written, and to all Canadians, I ask you to continue walking this journey with us. Listen to survivors, learn the true history of this country, support Indigenous communities, languages, and cultures, not only on days like today, but every day. Reconciliation is not the work of the Indigenous people alone. It belongs to all of us. That's what I want them to hear. To Indigenous youth, I want you to know this. You come from strong people. You carry the strength, resilience, and love of generations who refuse to let our cultures disappear. Be proud of who you are. Learn your teachings, your language, and your history. They belong to you, and no one can ever take them away again.
1: That was Jacqueline Bouvier from Treaty 10 Territory, English River First Nation. She's Métis, Dene, and Cree. Today we mark the 6th National Day for Truth and Reconciliation. It's a day to reflect on the history of residential schools and the role that Canada played in these institutions. Today we're listening to survivors, and we honor those who didn't make it home as we look to a way forward. I'm Phelan Johnson. This is Reconciliation on the Record. Tia Wood performed this song at the ceremony in Ottawa today. This is Sage My Soul.

0: That was Tia Wood with Sage My Soul, a song she performed at the ceremony in Ottawa today. I'm Phelan Johnson. This is Reconciliation on the Record.
1: There's a lot of horrible things that happened in residential school that a lot of us haven't even talked about yet. What I learned is that when the time is right, you all talk about it. And when you do, that's releasing some of that pain that you're hanging on to. So little by little, you'll let go of it.
0: Willie Blackwater was just 10 years old when he was taken from his family to attend the Alberni Indian Residential School. And it was here that Willie would suffer horrible abuse. Until one day, at the age of 13, he held a knife up to his abuser's throat. And while the abuse stopped, its impacts on Willie remained. Willie would later take his abuser, Canada, and the United Church on in court. I recently worked with CBC journalist Jackie McKay to help tell Willie's story. And when it comes to reconciliation, Willie has some thoughts on what he thinks it should look like.
1: To start understanding and taking reconciliation seriously, we all have reconciliation to do. We just got to look deep within ourselves what we need to do on a daily basis, every minute of our lives. How can you have reconciliation when you got hatred? How can you have reconciliation when you're still mad about something? How can you have reconciliation when you won't talk to your family? Reconciliation starts with a human being, him or herself. That's my interpretation of reconciliation. It's not a national thing. It's a humanistic thing. And you shouldn't be talking about it if you're not involved in it on a daily basis, on a minute basis, in every second of your life. We can never get to reconciliation if you only do it once a day, one day a year. So what I'd like the people to do is look at the term reconciliation and have your own personal understanding of it and commit to being involved in it.
2: You've gone through so much. You made this huge change for Indigenous people in Canada by taking this case on. You must be a little proud of how you did, of what you've managed to accomplish.
1: I consider myself a living legend, but I don't act like it because my grandfather, my dad, my uncles, they taught me how to be humble. What you do is not for you. It's to help others. I know my court case changed the world in regards to residential school, but my proudness is not for me. My proudness is for those people, First Nations people right across Canada, that are embracing their lives and struggling to make those drastic changes to become human again. People need to understand that reconciliation is not a word. It's an action that needs to be done on a daily basis. And you can't reconcile with anybody unless you reconcile with yourself. And only when you reconcile yourself, that's when you can move forward and commit to making changes, positive changes on yourself. I don't know if I'll ever reach that time and during my life when I fully, completely reconciled with myself so that reconciliation can be felt by my family.
0: That was Willie Blackwater. Willie reached out to me to tell me what he was going to be doing today, and he attended and led the Coming Home event at Gitimax, which sees a return of a 50-foot canoe to his territory. Oh, and today is his birthday, so happy birthday, Willie. If you'd like to hear more of Willie's story, you can listen anywhere you find podcasts. Just search

See you in court. I'm Phelan Johnson. This is Reconciliation on the Record. As an Indigenous person, this day can bring up a lot of complicated feelings. It's a day where we see strangers on the street wearing orange in solidarity. Events take place in cities across the country. It's a day when an often invisible history is seen, recognized, and respected. But it can be a hard reckoning, because the roots of the day come from something so devastating, so incredibly tragic, that it can be difficult to look at. But to understand where we are going, we have to see the whole picture. We have to listen to survivors. We have to demand our records be released. We have to make sure our stories are told. If you have been impacted by the residential school system and need support, you can call the 24-hour Residential School Crisis Line at 1-866-925-4419.

As we come to the close for this day, the 6th National Day for Truth and Reconciliation, I want to thank you for joining me. Thank you to the team who helped put this together. Candace Miracle, Allison Gallagher, Jennifer Rowley, and Dennis Kalman. Thanks as well to the Eagle River Singers who performed in Ottawa today and who provided the soundtrack for the opening of our program, and you're listening to them right now. This has been Reconciliation on the Record. I'm Phelan Johnson, Nyawa, and good night.

0: And now a quick look at your long-range weather forecast for Winnipeg and the Red River Valley. We are expecting a few clouds tonight with wind from the west and a low around +5. Tomorrow, mainly sunny conditions on October 1st, a high of 13 degrees, a low around 0. Sunshine expected Friday, a high of 17. Then we're seeing a good chance of showers Friday night with a low around 7. Cloudy conditions Saturday, a high of 15. Sunny Sunday, a high of 15. Then sunny skies expected Monday again with a high around 16. 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
1: Hey, I'm Tom Power. Welcome to Q. Have you ever tried something new, something you've never done before, and you realize you kind of got a knack for it? Maybe it's gardening or singing in a choir or, I don't know, boxing. Anyway, that kind of happened to Anna Lamb when she was a teenager growing up in Iqaluit. Anna's now the star of the massive hit TV show North of North, but at one point she had to decide between her original plan, which was studying international development, or acting, which she had learned she had a knack for. She'll be here to tell you how she thinks in roles like North of North. She's kind of doing both. That's coming up. Plus, the Juno-winning musician Asa Nabi will be here to talk about his speech at the Junos that got a lot of attention and why he decided to re-record some of his best-loved songs. All that and more coming up.

Before we get going, today is the National Day for Truth and Reconciliation. So you'll notice across all CBC platforms, TV and radio and on CBC Jam, amongst many other things, you are also going to see some of the most talented artists in this country right now, musicians and filmmakers and actors. Many of them happen to be Indigenous. So today you're going to hear on our show a conversation with a pretty amazing actor. A few months ago, I was at the Banff World Media Festival, and it was interesting because I've gone to this. So if you don't know, this is this thing that happens every year out in Banff.

0: in Alberta, where all the muckety mucks of TV and film get together, right? And it felt this year that there was a whole new generation of like Canadian stars. Like you were seeing a whole new Canadian Rat Pack be born. And it feels like leading that pack is Anna Lamb. Anna Lamb is the lead in the hit show North of North, which is so funny and beautiful and weird. It's a weird, funny, beautiful show. It's on CBC and APTN and on Netflix. And it was shot in Anna's hometown of Iqaluit in Nunavut. And if you've seen it, you know how great Anna is. North of North has led to a bunch of different opportunities, not just roles in big Hollywood movies and TV shows, but also Anna personally, as a proud Inuk woman, an ability to use her platform to shed light on the causes that mean the most to her. I mean, shed light on her own community, the complexities, the humanity, the multitudes of Indigenous peoples. And the thing is that Anna almost never became an actor at all. Anna enrolled in university in Ottawa thinking that, you know, she wanted to make a change in the world, whether it's around the housing and suicide crisis in the North, Indigenous rights in Canada, all around the world. She figured that, I don't know, a role in international development would be the way to go. But after she got cast in her first ever movie role in the film The Grizzlies, she played a teenager processing sort of generational trauma in that, and then got cast as this rebellious foster kid in Trickster, and then was in this HBO show True Detective, playing a woman fighting for her family, Anna had this realization. She could use acting. She could use art. She could use storytelling to do some of that work that she set out to do when she enrolled in school. So you're about to hear my conversation with Anna Lamb. We had the chance to finally sit down and chat. We've been talking about it for a long time, running into each other here and there and talking on Instagram and all that. I tell you, it was a beautiful afternoon in Banff, and I had one burning question for Anna Lamb that I had been holding on to for a while. I have been, ever since we chatted backstage at the, I think it was the CBC Upfronts, I have been so excited to, on the air, say this fact out loud. Because as far as I could, I saw it once on IMDb, but other than that, it's not out there at all. You're from Newfoundland.
1: I was born in Newfoundland.
0: Come on, buddy. Come on. Thank you very much. How long? How long were you there? Where were you born? How long were you there?
1: So I was born in Bjorn. My dad's from a little spot just outside of Marystown called Little Bay.
0: Oh, Little Bay. I got family in Mortier, right outside of Marystown. Yeah.
1: So when my family, like my mom and my dad and my brother, were living in Greasefjord, which is like high Arctic, northern community in Canada.
0: Well, yeah, and maybe the most isolated community in Canada too.
1: One of. I mean, potentially, yeah. So yeah, it's quite funny. It's one of those things where people say I was born, and like every time there's like a fact about me, it's like born in Iqaluit, and it's like, well, no, I grew up there, and like I consider myself from Iqaluit. I consider myself from Nunavut, but I was born in Newfoundland.
0: Well, I was telling somebody about this the other day. And the way they acted was, they were like, really? And the way they acted is like, don't be surprised if they put a statue up. Because everyone's very proud of everybody from, I mean, it's not unlike, I found when I was in Nunavut, it didn't feel, I mean, obviously it felt very different, but it didn't feel different in terms of both the celebration and therefore the isolation and celebration.
1: Absolutely.
0: You know what I mean?
1: I think our communities are so tight-knit, and it's so hard for people coming from where we're from to be able to break into these industries and to excel and to succeed. There's so many odds stacked against you being so isolated, being from somewhere that's so far away from Toronto or Vancouver, like where, you know, people think the big industry is.
0: Yeah.
1: And so there's such a sense of celebration around everyone who is successful and everyone who's trying.
0: Just get ready for the statue, Anna. It's coming, buddy. It's coming. It's coming in St. John's to
1: die. I'll go cut the ribbon.
0: Yeah, you should. It's funny you mentioned that, because people who would listen to you say that would be under some impression that being on television, being in films would be like a desire that you harbored for a very, very long time, and that it was impossible to get into because you were in Iqaluit. And the real story is far more interesting, that you were like a bit of an athlete, like a great volleyball player in sort of that world. And then that film, The Grizzlies, was shooting and was trying to cast. And it was your teacher, right? What was your teacher's name?
1: Her name was Grace Main.
0: She says to you what? Like, hey, I think you should go for this.
1: She says like, I think you'd like it. And I said, not I.
0: Like no interest in acting, no.

0: drama class. She was my drama teacher. I think I had always been quite like confident and comfortable. So she was like, just try it, just try it. So I put my name in, almost didn't do it. And then my dad said he was coming to pick me up. And I said, okay, I'm not going to say no when you left work to come pick me up and bring me to this audition. And it worked out.
1: Alrighty, attendance. Let's give this a shot. Miranda Atatahak. How'd I do? Tell me if I got it wrong.
2: I'm Spring, and you said it right. In Inuit customs, raising the eyebrows means yes.
1: Good to know.
3: Your character's name was
2: Spring.
3: I feel like Spring's story is one of like, I guess, falling more deeply in love with her heritage and again with herselfness and with being Inuk, and then also just gaining self-confidence in general. And the way I read about your story in doing that film, and this might just be my brain, I see sort of a parallel.
0: Yeah, absolutely.
3: You know what I mean?
0: Absolutely. I mean, I think every project that I've gotten to be a part of, there's something that I have taken away and kept with me, and it like every project changes my life in different ways. And Spring, the navigating trauma through leaning into culture and community, and finding who you are and like what your purpose is through culture and community is something that resonated so deeply with me. I think there for a long time and like for so many generations through colonization, there's been so much shame around culture and identity, around being Inuk, around being Indigenous, and getting to kind of learn through her and experience that step in.
3: Yeah.
0: Where sometimes it can be a bit scary to lean into community, not knowing how they'll receive you.
3: Did you have that fear, or did you?
0: I mean, absolutely. You never, there's this idea of like being Inuk enough and being acceptable and, you know, what will people think? And that's a fear that we create in ourselves when a lot of the time there's so many people that feel the same way that you do. And more than anything, they just want to support you. They want you. I mean, given the issues in our communities, they want you to be here. Like they want you to live a life that you're proud of and that you are confident in and to live your life.
3: Yeah.
0: And so I definitely feel like through Grizzlies and through Spring and through North of North Jersey, yeah, I get so much of that.
3: You get nominated for a CSA and then another one, I think, for Trickster. But still everything around that is you saying, like, not for me. Acting is not for me. And you end up going to University of Ottawa for international development. And my understanding of that is, and it's funny to hear you talk sort of, in sort of a broader way. But my understanding is that going to school for international development was either motivated by or in the hopes to address, a really practical problem, which was like the housing crisis in Nunavut. Is that right?
0: Yeah, Grizzlies came out during my first year of university. I was nominated for Canadian Screen Award. And I think one of the things...
3: Were you a big deal back home at that point? Were people making a big deal out of you? Were they doing that thing that they do where I'm from, where they make fun of you as what a big deal you are?
0: Yeah, absolutely. Okay, everyone's kind of like, oh, big shots come back to town.
3: Here she comes. Yeah, okay, I got that. Yeah, I know.
0: Absolutely. I mean, it's incredible what like a shared celebration it has been with the success of Grizzlies and then later with North of North and everything that we get to do and share with the world. But I, you know, Grizzlies came out when I was in my first year of university, and I went to university wanting to, you know, with hopes of studying international development and learning about how development works in places that are quite isolated and places that are very marginalized and often, have governments that are quite unsupportive, because that felt very true to where I grew up and what my community was dealing with and what Nunavut in general was dealing with. So it was definitely a program that I found very interesting at times as an Indigenous person.
3: Frustrating,
0: yeah. And quite like, in this full, you know, semester of the five different classes I took, there was one chapter on Indigenous people and how development exists in their communities, or and that sort of thing. So

0: sometimes frustrating, but it's always a work in progress, as everything always is, and, yeah, and development is imperfect, and it's complicated.
1: Yeah, but I imagine how you felt. I can imagine that sort of frustrating, isolating, overlooked-ish feeling. Mm-hmm. Is that the feeling that leads you to, okay, maybe I'm just surprised you didn't jump on the opportunity to act.
0: I mean, so I guess in a broader sense, what I was hoping to get out of international development and these sorts of things was I just felt so strongly about advocating for Inuit and being able to raise awareness around the issues that our communities were facing. And through the rollout of the Grizzlies and going to different festivals and meeting different people. And then through that, I began to understand how the platform of film and television can be so big a huge kind of amplifier for raising awareness and for talking about these issues.
1: And you can do real work. You can.
0: And you can do real work. I think I was maybe of the mindset that film and television was superficial and that, you know, it's in the glamour and the Hollywood thing. And I didn't know at the time how much power there was in storytelling.
1: And did that happen? I heard something happened when you did True Detective with Jodie Foster. You had some sort of realization around acting then. Is that right?
0: Yeah. I mean, like True Detective was, and to this day is one of the, like, you know, most prestige projects I've ever worked on. And the, you know, working with Issa Lopez as a director, as a writer was unbelievable. And it's a story that we so rarely get to see, where Indigenous women reclaim power and empower themselves and get justice, because usually they're being saved.
1: You found it personally fulfilling?
0: Oh, absolutely. Absolutely. Like, I felt empowered. Yeah. I felt for me, especially having that platform and that much support behind it, it was like, this is important, and this is something I'm so happy to be a part of and so proud to be a part of. And, you know, threw another log in the fire of, like, why I feel passionate about being in this industry.
1: I'm John Power. You're listening to Q. You're in the middle of my conversation with the actor Anna Lamb, who made her acting debut in a movie called The Grizzlies, which was shot in her hometown of Iqaluit. Then she was in Trickster, and then she was in True Detective, North Country. But it's been North of North. Have you seen North of North? It is so funny, so weird, so beautiful. I know I used those words early, but it really is. And it's made Anna a star worldwide, especially here in Canada. I think the reason the show is successful is because it has a lot of heart, and it's also really funny. Like I mentioned, it's funny and beautiful. And it hasn't, how do I put this? Like, the word humanity comes up a lot in this conversation, which I think is interesting, because it has a different kind of perspective in showing on television the challenges that Indigenous peoples face. I'll say that. I'll leave it to the rest of my conversation with Anna Lamb.
0: I think so often, you know, stories about Indigenous communities are centered around trauma, and not that North of North doesn't have a really important point of trauma being part of a lot of the different plot points in the show, but it's, I think, trauma being shown in a way that we often deal with it in our communities, which is through humor. Like, our communities are so funny.
1: So funny.
0: And so there's so much ridiculousness that happens up north. So many things that people go, like, there's no way that could be possible.
1: Yeah.
0: Like in episode, I think it's episode 2 or 3 of season 1 of North of North, where there's like the dump caught on fire. And people go, ah, that doesn't, like, what are you talking about? It's like, no, we in Iqaluit, we have Dump Kano, which reignites ever so often, which is when the dump catches on fire and it kind of shuts the town down because of all the things.
1: Yeah.
2: Hey, Sia, what's up?
3: Hey, I just heard the dump's on fire.
2: Yeah, it's beginning to look that way.
3: Do they know what started it?
2: Your guess is as good as mine. Heck, yours is probably even better, because, like, you were the only person here this morning. I think your screen froze.
0: Because even though there is the darkness, even though there is, like, the, in many parts of the North, there is the 24-hour darkness, and it's quite heavy and a lot of really sad and difficult things.

0: do happen in our communities, we're not defined by that. We're defined by our humanity. And North of North, I think, captures that so well.
1: Like, I thought the scene where your mom's character and MSP, they're in the church. Yeah. And it's one thing to read about the stain of residential schools in Canada. That scene was, the scene I'm describing for people who haven't seen it, like, you know, your mom's, I'm not going to spoil this, but your mom's kind of going through it a little bit. And her mom and this woman at the church, the pastor, they had gone to residential school together. And there's sort of these two sides. And I know people who came out of residential schools more religious. And I know people who came out of residential schools wanting nothing to do with it. And I think that in that one scene, there is all of that. There is so much nuance. There is love for the people who stayed with God, and there is love for the people who didn't. There is the gravity and the seriousness of the situation, but there's also they hate each other and they're funny and they're making fun of one another so much. I don't even know if I have a question, but to me, like, that is the distillation of like humor and how and humanity doing something that may cause some people who might close the newspaper, turn off the news to lean in a little bit. Mm-hmm. Do you know what I mean?
0: No, absolutely.
1: And God, I hope so. I just talked for so long. I hope you.
0: No, I'm right there with you. I think so often in film and TV and media about Indigenous peoples, we were never allowed to be complex.
1: Because people
0: didn't understand our communities enough to really see us as just people. It was always kind of, you exist within your cultural context, but outside of that, like, you are two dimensional, you know, and don't realize that we are complex people that are going to experience trauma and come away from it. You know, different people experience the same thing and come away and have completely different responses. People don't understand how Indigenous peoples can come away from something as horrifying as colonization, as horrifying as residential schools.
1: The high Arctic relocation. Yeah. Like, I mean, just sorry, not to interrupt you. No. Please keep going.
0: No. High Arctic relocations, like even within my family is part of the high Arctic relocations.
1: Yeah.
0: And the responses amongst my entire family are so entirely different.
1: Really?
0: It's so complex. Yeah. So it's just like, it's just the humanity of it that people can be layered and that we as Indigenous people are layered and that our communities exist in the way that so many other communities do exist. Like, that nuance doesn't just apply to kind of mainstream. Like, it also applies to our communities that people consider niche.
1: But just wouldn't it have to because you're humans?
0: Yeah, exactly. You know what I mean? Like, is that one thing?
1: Wouldn't it have to because you're human, you know?
0: It's so interesting to me that people kind of see the show or watch the show and they're kind of like, it's so like, it's so universal. And it's like, yes, because it's human.
1: Yeah,
0: because
1: we're also people.
0: So it's something that, like, you know, you answer it with grace and with poise and with a lot of like, yes, it is a universal story, but it's that thing where it's like, because we are also people that are also living lives that also have complicated family dynamics that also have families that are dealing with and reeling from things that they had no control over. Yeah. And I think the way that Stacey and Alethea creating the show and writing the show have been able to capture that with the humor, like you said, is just like,
1: yeah, it's genius.
0: It's so special.
1: Yeah. Most joyful thing, mm-hmm. but then like most challenging or strange thing about shooting the show at home.
0: Most joyful thing. It's like a coin where the most joyful thing is being surrounded by community and people that I grew up with and people I love very deeply, you know. And then on the other side of that is I have to do the most embarrassing, awkward, uncomfortable, very cringy things in front of people that I grew up with and people that I love and people that have never seen me that way.
1: Like what?
0: Well, one of the ones that I just remember being absolutely mortified doing was in episode one, where Siaya leaves her husband in front of the whole town. And, you know, she's... The original line was... Can I swear?
1: Go on.
0: The original line was, "all y'all." Mm-hmm. And then it was changed to "all y'all." Mm-hmm. But I we did maybe like 25 takes of me walking through the whole crowd.

0: again, all of these people, most of these people I know.
1: Even then, you've known them.
0: I know them personally.
1: Yeah, yeah, yeah, yeah.
0: I'm related to some of them.
1: Yeah.
0: And I have to go and over and over and over again. Oh, y'all, like over and over. And I just was like, my face was red. My voice was hoarse. I was like, I cannot believe I'm doing this.
1: And you got the CSA.
0: You got a CSA for it.
1: You got a CSA for it. Best lead performer in a comedy.
0: That's I.
1: How's that? That is the most Nunavut and Newfoundland response to it. You want a CSA? Yeah, that's me. Okay. Sure. You got a question? Or,
0: what about it?
1: Congrats.
0: Thank you.
1: Meaningful?
0: Yeah. I mean, like, pretty cool.
1: For comedy, too?
0: For comedy, which is, like, I never thought I'd be doing comedy. I consider myself so deeply unfunny. I think I'm quite dry. So to get a CSA for comedy was, even to be like working in comedy, I feel really like, I don't know.
1: You're funny on the show, man.
0: Thanks.
1: Plus, I don't know if you can, we can cut it if you don't want to tell it, but you got to introduce your dad to his heroes.
0: Oh, yeah, yeah. Introduced him to Alan Hocco, who my dad was so excited about. He's like, Republic of Doyle. And I was like, yeah, yeah, yeah, yeah. No, he's a really nice guy. And then my dad got to meet Mary Walsh, which
1: your dad got to meet Mary Walsh.
0: He was like shaking. Like we were at the reception and my dad goes and introduces himself to Mary Walsh and you know, he says that he's from Marystown and he says that Mary Walsh says, oh, so you know Bernie. And I goes, oh, I know about six. Off. And my dad jumping with joy. Absolutely. He's like, Mary Walsh, don't be the fuck off. And I was like, yeah, she did.
1: That was the first part of my conversation with Anna Lamb, recorded at this year's Banff World Media Festival. I love that story about Mary Walsh. Coming up more with Anna, but first, why don't we hear some music from the soundtrack to North of North. This is Elisipi and her cover of the Rolling Stones song Wild Horses in Inuktitut. This is Krimiya.

0: From Saluy, that is the incredible musician. Do you know that record? Elisabe took an album of songs that she listened to growing up and translated them into other. It's a beautiful record. It's also, so that's the Rolling Stones' Wild Horses, but in Inuktitut, Kimiyot. It's featured on the soundtrack to North of North. Take a listen to this.
1: And the Canadian Screen Award goes to
2: Anna Lam.
3: This is sick, dude. This is really cool. I love North of North so much. I love it so much. It is such a hard show to make. Everyone's going to say their show is really hard to make. Our show is so hard to make.

0: shooting on a soundstage. That was
1: so that's Anna Lamb winning her first Canadian Screen Award for lead actor in a comedy back in May. In the first part of our conversation, you might have heard Anna talk about how she thought she had to go to school to make a difference in her community, and then her realization that she can do the work she wants to do in this world through acting. But getting Canadian projects made, especially the kind that shoot in the North, can be a challenge, to say the very least. And as you just heard, Anna chose to use her Canadian Screen Award acceptance speech to credit her Halloween crew with pulling off the award-winning show with very few resources. As we pick up our chat, I asked her to elaborate on that.
2: It's a community that has no infrastructure for a show of this size to be made. And basically what they had to do was create all of it. And we had our soundstage in a curling rink and so many items flown up. We had our sets flown up. And we had our grips, like Trevor Moore, who is he was head of department, a genius. Being able to, you know, we had things that didn't make it on time for big set days. That if we didn't make the day, it's like, how do we regroup from that? Cause we can't get the location again.
1: Yeah.
2: And he had built body rigs and they had this thing. It was they called it the Nunavut Arm, which is a crane built on the back of a pickup truck so that we could get wide shots, of our big outdoor scenes. So it was like, So much innovation went into making the first season possible. And it was a huge learning lesson for season two. And season two posed so many different challenges, but to have, you know, the amount of work for people to recognize the amount of work that went into making season one happen, was validating. Cause it really, the fact that it exists is a miracle.
1: Does it feel like you've been able to, does it feel like the bet you made with yourself when you left school to work on Grizzlies paid off? Like, does it feel like you said to yourself, hey, I think I can do some really good work? I mean, I can answer this question and I think other people can answer this question, but I'd like to hear it from you. Given the international reach of the show and just given what we were talking about before in this sort of like, again, like the human way these stories are told by the way, humans about humans. Does it feel like that? There's a bit of a risk, to be honest, Anna, to leave that program. I bet it felt like it at the time too, and give yourself to a pretty unforgiving and risky industry and to do it because you believe that you could do some good for both your community and for the world. Does it feel like it paid off? Do you feel like it?
2: Yeah, I think.
1: Big question, I know.
2: It's a big question. I do think it paid off. And I do think, especially after North of North, like the first season of, finishing the first season of North of North, seeing what it became, seeing how it's impacted people, and in particular impacted Inuit and Indigenous youth in how they see themselves and how they see their communities. And
1: what do they tell you? What do people, can you give me an example of someone talking to you about?
2: Well, just people like young women who have seen Siaya decide that she doesn't want the life that she has anymore and that she is allowed to believe that she deserves more. And that empowering other Inuit women or young Indigenous women to say, I deserve more and I want more and I'm going to pursue more.
1: You've heard that?
2: Yeah. People who are like, I'm going to go into this industry. I signed up for the school program.
1: Come
2: like
1: on.
2: It's so, it makes me feel so tiny in the grand scheme of like what North of North is and what it truly means to people. People that have left relationships because of how Siaya decided that she didn't want that for herself anymore and realizing that like life does go on and you can pivot and that's okay. You're allowed to do that. Even when everybody tells you that you shouldn't be allowed to do that.
1: Yeah.
2: You decide what you want.
1: How beautiful that people are talking and saying that to you.
2: So it's humbling. It's overwhelming. It's emotional. And then to see the way like Inuit youth and Indigenous youth and then just like young girls usually in general see Siaya and see themselves represent, like see kind of the people in their community represented on screen. And I can't describe what it means to them, because that's what it means to them. But I don't think, because they're so young, they can't describe what it means to them either. But like, little girls have cried, and I'm like, it makes me emotional, because it's like, that's what I wanted as a kid.
1: I was about to say, yeah, you didn't have that. You didn't have a North of Norway.
2: And now they know nothing but a world where North of North exists.
1: Come on.
2: And I feel so lucky that there's like little girls that look at me the way that I look at Stacey and Alethea, and how much they've changed the industry, how much they've changed what representation of Inuit looks like. To me, they are my Beyoncés. I like look at them and I am in awe constantly, seeing how much work that they've put into the show and how much of their hearts go into it. And that like literally these scripts are a window into the hearts of Stacey and Alethea. And what a privilege to be able to experience the amount of love that I've gotten to experience through Siaya, through this show, through them. I feel so unbelievably lucky, and to know that there is a tangible impact, like
1: there is real change
2: yeah. coming from a show like this. And it's really not just a show. So that alone has made me feel like every choice and everything that I've done or decided not to do was fully and entirely worth it. And my career could have ended a year ago after North of North had come out, and I would be like happy still. So I am excited for all the things that are coming and, yeah. and what comes next, but my cup is full.
1: I bet. You know, it's a funny thing that, you know, we can spend this entire conversation. I'm so glad we did talking about how we got to this point, but there's no real way to qualify the actual impact of it that it has on people. I'm just so happy for you, man. I'm just so happy for you. And that is so beautifully said at the end. And we're so proud to count you among the great Newfoundlanders.
2: Proud to be from Newfoundland.
1: So proud to count you as a proud Newfoundlander.
2: Absolutely.
1: I'll answer the emails from Nunavut. I really will. Thanks for coming in.
2: Thank you for having me. Always a pleasure to be here.
1: That was my conversation with the actor Anna Lamb. She joined me at the Banff World Media Festival in Banff, Alberta. You can watch the first season and the beginning of the second season of North of North now on Netflix or on CBC Jam.

If you've ever sat down and talked to like an older relative, like a great aunt or a grandfather, and they start telling stories and you think to yourself, I really should be recording this before it's too late. If you've ever had that feeling, you might like this. Back in 2022, the singer-songwriter Asanabi had a lot of eyes on him after releasing his debut album, Watin. Asanabi is OG Cree from the Sucker Clan of Sandy Lake First Nation. And the reason he got a lot of attention is not just because it's a beautiful album, and it is, but because of the story behind it. What Asanabi did was sat down and recorded conversations with his grandfather, and his grandfather spoke about growing up in residential schools, about meeting the love of his life, and then Asanabi took these recordings and used them throughout the album. So Asanabi has an EP called Timelines, and it's this stripped-back sort of acoustic reimagining of songs from his catalog, including from that first record.

0: from the EP Timelines, that is Ace Inabi and War Cry. One other thing I need you to know. Ace Inabi made history as the first indigenous artist to win Alternative Album of the Year, the first to win Songwriter of the Year. And in his acceptance speeches for these awards, he made some news. So he came into the studio to talk about it. Here's my conversation with Ace Inabi.
1: How are you?
2: Hey, good, good, good. Happy to be here.
0: I should have added in the list of accolades, stayed up with me till 4 o'clock in the morning in Woody Point, Newfoundland, in a shed belonging to Max.
2: It does deserve an award, doesn't it?
0: No, it does.
2: It was wild. Yeah.
0: That was a wild night.
2: Well, it was wild because, like, when I got invited to the shed party, there was a venue called the Shed. So I think, people get fake numbered. I thought maybe I got fake partied. I like showed up and the venue was closed and I was like, oh, I think it's not happening. And then they're like, no, it's the Shed. It's the Shed.
0: It's an actual shed.
2: And I got there and it was so wild. Like his shed was sponsored by Molson.
0: Yeah, I should point out, this is this guy named Max Sims, who is a sound tech and sort of concert promoter in the west coast of Newfoundland around Corner Brook and around that area. And every year at the Woody Point Writers Festival, where you and I were, his actual shed in the backyard, he gets it sponsored. And it's a party.
2: I love that culture. Like, I've since been back to the East and, like, shed parties are a thing. And I love, like, how everyone decorates them. And there's, like, a very, really nice, like, wholesome vibe. And everyone.
0: He's going to have people come into the shed now because of this interview. Yeah. You know, banging them to get in. No charging cover. I saw you at the Junos, but I'll say it again for people who weren't there. Congratulations on the big Juno wins this year.
2: Hey, thank you.
0: Let me say it. It's Contemporary Indigenous Artist or Group of the Year and then Alternative Album of the Year. Let's talk about the first one you won, Contemporary Indigenous Artist or Group of the Year. How did you feel when you heard your name get announced then?
2: Surprised. There was a lot of really great artists in there who were doing really incredible things. I didn't think I was winning anything that year. Like, I was like, I'm going to go see my friends and have a nice dinner. And it was surprised and pretty surreal. And I just kind of walked up there and, like, didn't have anything prepped. And yeah. I mean, it was bittersweet. Obviously, it's really nice to be recognized, but, like, also, like, I'm friends with everybody in that category, so, like, I would have been happy to see any of them.
0: Yeah. Your speech got a lot of attention in the room. I'm going to play a little bit of it. You will hear, I'll say to people listening to this, the music playing you off, and then you continuing to talk through it. Take a listen.
3: The last thing my grandfather told me was, do the things that you say you're going to do. And I've been applying for this award. I never won it, the Contemporary Indigenous one. And I said, if I ever got this one, I would never apply for it again to make space. So maybe you won't see me for a minute, but I will still be coming for the White People Awards.
0: It is pretty, you do get played off.
2: Yeah, it is very interesting to get played off to your own music. It's, I'm like, damn, this was a good one. It's super wild. Yeah, I remember walking off and like, what did I just say? I hope I didn't cancel myself.
0: did you know you were going to say, if you ever won that, I'm not going to apply again?
2: It was something I told myself for a while. And I was inspired by the idea of creating space just because of even the last tour I did, where I had local Indigenous artists open up every show of the run and being able to like hear their stories and where they're coming from. And there are so wildly different like places in their careers, but also in the places that they live. Like, there's an artist who had come down from Teresa Point, which is like a fly-in First Nation. And so like, you know, those plane tickets are like thousands of dollars to come play a show, you know, and then there's like another artist on the West Coast and like her First Nation is like an island off of the Vancouver Island. And like for a long time, like the community didn't even have like cell phone reception. So she would have to like hop into like a boat or canoe and go out into the ocean to be able to like get communications. Mm. And it's just like, and they're both incredible artists and such incredible storytellers. And like I know what like a Juno and a nomination even and like can do for a career and just getting like recognized and being heard and being, you know. So like I'm in a place to be able to kind of step away Like, I'm privileged to have, a label that supports me and an agent and a management and like all this stuff that this infrastructure that kind of helps me move forward. Right. Versus like some people who are just like, you know, it come from places where it's like $8 to buy a red pepper, you know, and like, you know, so try to do music becomes such a further reality. And, you know, I think for the, you know, the indigenous category within itself, it's kind of in some ways kind of addressing those further reach places that people are trying to get into that seat at the table.
0: You mentioned that. And again, I should say, I'm only asking you to speak as you here and not as a representative of anyone, but I've

0: had conversations on this show and off with Indigenous artists who have varying degrees of happiness around the category at all, like whether the idea that there even should be an Indigenous music category, is there such thing as Indigenous music? You know, there's a lot a lot of different artists. As a winner of this category, how do you feel about that category in general?
1: I like it. It was like Indigenous folks who fought to get that category and like for reasons I just mentioned. I think it makes sense. Like I totally hear people's concerns about it though, because like even if you go on Spotify and search up my music, it'll be like for people who like, and then there's just a bunch of Indigenous artists, you know, like who our music doesn't actually sound at all similar. So there's stuff like that, I guess, that should be, looked at. But overall, I think it's important to have that category. I just see so many, so many ways of making sure we actually get there, but like, not that like obviously that's changed so much. Like before, if you look at historically, like Indigenous people were just kind of in those categories. And now we're able to kind of, I think when I first went to the Junos in not Edmonton, but Halifax, I guess the second time, it was like, to my recollection, like the most Indigenous artist ever nominated across all categories. But I still feel like it's important, for, I don't know, probably a multitude of reasons, but I still think that access point is important.
0: How did you feel when you won the other Juno?
1: Again, total surprise.
0: I mean, you had just said, I'm coming for the White People Awards. Got a big reaction in the room. By the way, did you hear from the other Indigenous artists after that?
1: We all ended up like hanging out.
0: Did they say anything to you? Did your friends or the other people in that community or in that category end up saying anything to you about your speech?
1: A lot of people, I think a lot of people loved it, especially the white people loved it. I don't know. Like, I think it's, cause there's so much attached to that kind of speak. But like people understand it, at least like for the most part here in Canada, we're lucky that for the most part people are, read and pay attention, much as they can. And so I remember I was like at like the Canadian local and, like it was like at Noonan's Pub, there was like all the local musicians were hanging out and I got a community builder award, I think because of the tour I had done. And I went up and I was like, I'm going to do a land acknowledgement. It's mine. And then like, they all just like, they loved it. And like, people were coming up and be like, oh, that was like my favorite thing. And like, there was,
0: it's mine.
1: I think the one other person of color in the room was just kind of like, man, when you said that, I was ready to burn this old mother down here. I was just like, oh, that's incredible. But it comes from a place of like, it comes from a good place, but also an introspective place. You know, I got asked about that a lot. I was like, I like the idea of people taking that and thinking on it, thinking why I would say something like that. But
0: then you win Alternative Album of the Year.
1: Yeah.
0: What's the reaction then when you do win that award?
1: I think it was kind of like I said, it was a surprise for me. And I think I had a little quip at the front being like, I didn't know it'd be this soon. And everyone had a good laugh. So it was kind of like a moment. Right. It was really sweet. Cause I got to meet a bunch of the cats there. Like I already knew the OBGMs. And I was actually just talking to Stefan from Pup and they're so gracious about it too. Like they were just like, man, they like couldn't have happened to a nicer guy. And it's such a beautiful community in music in general.
0: Yeah.
1: And I bring that back even to growing up in Thunder Bay where like, there is like, a lot of tensions between the Indigenous and non-Indigenous communities up there. But like, I found my community in music up there. There was like such a loving and welcoming community. And like, I can see that now, like just across the country in general. Like I've been nominated, not one. I know that it definitely stings, but like everyone was still so excited and happy for me. And like, I would have been the same way to see them win too. Right. And I think that is just like a very special thing that we have.
0: Why did you want to reimagine these old songs?

0: on this record, and is it about revisiting them and hearing them differently? What inspired you to take these songs and do sort of a different treatment of them?
1: You know what? Well, I'm still going to disappear for a little while and work on a new album, but I thought I would like make this and give my fans like versions of the songs I think they would have heard initially. You know, for the first years of my career, I did just play with a solo acoustic with my pedals.
0: And yeah, that's how I saw you for the first time.
1: How a lot of people were introduced to me. And like, I never ever had something to like offer them to like relive those experiences we shared together. I just toured solo so much at the start because I just couldn't afford to bring a band. So I would just kind of go and drive around and play. But so it was like, just more of like a fan record.
0: Yeah, but do the songs when they're a few years out from them and you're playing them again, do they mean something different to you? Do you hear them? Because you're a different person almost. Well, you know?
1: That was the wildest part too. I think being able to go back, because it hasn't even been that long. The first record came out in 2022, which is pretty wild to think about.
0: Yeah, you're only 4 years into this thing.
1: Yeah. I mean, putting out the greatest hits right now. But it was really crazy to go back and revisit and try and like, because even when I perform, I try to bring myself back to the mindset of where I was when I wrote the song a little bit. But to go back and just revisit where I was in the studio, where I was in mentally, where I was emotionally, where I was like spiritually in those times was pretty impactful experience to me, because I just realized how much I've grown in the experience of just touring and releasing and playing shows. Like every tour feels like I come back like a different person a little bit. Like revisiting the songs, especially even like Nomads, which was the first release off the record, like the record dedicated to my grandfather, and just reflecting on that whole process of me being, in isolation in my tiny Toronto apartment, interviewing my grandfather and that urgency of just wanting to protect a piece of his story and not knowing all the things that would unfold from

0: you know, my grandfather passed away a couple of years later, but we still had our conversations and stuff. And like, so there was a moment where I was like, oh, how are you doing? And he'd like come into a place in his life where he was able to like move on. You know, he was able to like, through having this open dialogue and suddenly all his friends knowing him a lot better from this record and being like, oh, your grandson's here and doing this. And he was able to share more of the story and people were able to see him for the first time in a lot of ways and know how he got from A to B. So it was like...
1: It gave him peace?
0: Yeah.
1: You making the record about your grandfather's story.
0: It wasn't even just the record. It was like all the people around him would always keep him up to date on what I was up to. And so through that, he was able just to talk to them more openly. And it was just like him, in some ways, just being seen and heard for the first time.
2: I told them just have to watch themselves if they to speak English when there was somebody around. And to keep their language. We're going to lose our language, I told them.
0: And so to like be able to kind of sit with that, and like even in the remaking of that song.
1: What song is it again?
0: Nomads. And thinking about where I was when I started that song to suddenly where it led to. Yeah, like it got like some accolades and nominations, but like that was the most surprising and wildly beautiful thing to come out of that record.
1: Congratulations on the new EP. Thanks for coming in.
0: Yeah, thank you.

0: from his EP Timelines. That's Ace Inavi and his song No Man's. That is it for Q today. Tomorrow on the show, you're going to hear my conversation with the actor from The Office and the Hangover movies, Ed Helms. Ed has spent most of his career playing the nice guy, but in his new movie, he's playing someone pretty mean, and he's going to tell you about struggling with that. Also, as I mentioned at the top of the show, today is the National Day for Truth and Reconciliation. If you haven't already, be sure to check out all CBC platforms, CBC TV, CBC.ca, CBC Jam, for an incredible slate of Indigenous-led, Indigenous-focused programming that will be spotlighted today. That's it for the show today. We'll see you soon. Later on.
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5: Willie Blackwater fought back in residential school, pulling a knife on his abuser when he was just 13 years old. His experience led to the first landmark court case against the residential school system and those who ran it. The story of Willie Blackwater coming up on The Current Review.
6: From CBC News, the world is sour. I'm Neil Kumar.
7: Survivors carried this truth when this country would not. More than 6,600 brave women and men told the truth to the Truth and Reconciliation Commission.
6: Prime Minister Mark Carney was at an event in Edmonton on the National Day for Truth and Reconciliation. Carney says the bravery of residential school survivors requires Canada to commit to moving forward. And though it was a dark chapter in Canada's past, we should not choose which parts of our history to remember.
7: We are responding. The gaps are still large, but we are responding. We're closing gaps in education. We are building homes for families. We're improving access to drinking water. We just put in new legislation. Building healthier communities, an emphasis on mental wellness.
6: The Prime Minister also says reconciliation is a journey, not a destination. Two people are dead and two others injured after drivers struck pedestrians in Tawasin First Nation, a community in Metro Vancouver. The crash canceled a Truth and Reconciliation event. Police say the incident was not related, as Jessica Chung reports it left witnesses shaken.
8: It was just an onslaught of ambulances and fire trucks.
9: Patsy Thompson saw the immediate aftermath of the incident.
8: There were people screaming and there was EMS trying to help people on the ground.
9: Delta Police confirmed that a vehicle struck four pedestrians in the parking lot of the Tawasin Mills Mall, killing two people. Two others were rushed to hospital. Police say they believe the driver involved may have suffered a medical emergency prior to the crash. The incident disrupted a Truth and Reconciliation walk held by the Tawasin First Nation happening at the same time, but police say the two are not related and there is no risk to public safety. Carmen Toniato attended the walk.
10: We were told to stop and that there was a threat in the area. It's just a horrible, horrible thing that happened.
9: In a statement, the Tawasin First Nation says it's deeply saddened by the incident and it's asking members to avoid the area. Jessica Chung, CBC News, Vancouver.
6: Benjamin Netanyahu says

0: And now a quick look at your long-range weather forecast for Winnipeg and the Red River Valley. We are expecting a few clouds tonight with wind from the west and a low around +5. Tomorrow, mainly sunny conditions on October 1st, a high of 13 degrees, a low around 0. Sunshine expected Friday, a high of 17. Then we're seeing a good chance of showers Friday night with a low around 7. Cloudy conditions Saturday, a high of 15. Sunny Sunday, a high of 15. Then sunny skies expected Monday again with a high around 16. 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
1: Hello and welcome to The Current Review on CBC Radio 1. My name's Matt Galloway. Coming up, the story of Willie Blackwater and how he fought against his abuser at residential school and went on to fight for all school survivors. And then the researcher using the mouths of mosquitoes for 3D printing and why science that might seem silly is often not silly at all. But we begin in Hamilton, Ontario, where hundreds of workers are now out of a job because of the sting of U.S. tariffs. As the trade war with the United States drags on, many Canadians are feeling uncertain about their futures. People on the streets of Vancouver talk to us about their worries about the economy and where it might be headed.
2: I'm in my mid-20s. In the future, with the economy, housing, and everything, it's impossible to be able to afford a home. Even having children, you start to think about it. Do I really want to put them in this economy? Who knows where I'll be in the next 5-10 years.
3: Personally, I'd say right now my rent. I know that, and I think gas are the two main things that I've been feeling it.
4: It's not great. People are struggling. Businesses are closing. My financial situation deteriorated. I'm basically homeless. I am struggling on income assistance. I can barely make it a week, let alone a month.
1: In the face of the Trump administration's tariffs, the steelmaker Stelco is cutting up to 500 jobs at its plant in Hamilton, Ontario. Ron Wells is president of United Steelworkers Local 1005. How did you find out about these cuts to upwards of 500 workers in that plant?
5: So the employer, Stelco, called us to a meeting Monday morning and informed us that due to the tariff situation, they're unable to make money. They claim they're losing money selling coated galvanized products. So they're going to concentrate on selling

0: hot band. So that means we wouldn't be getting any steel. So they told us they're going to idle indefinitely our cold mill and coated departments, which could affect up to 350 of our members.
1: What was the mood like in that room? How would you describe how that news was received?
0: Well, we knew something was going on. Back in July, the CEO of Cleveland-Cliffs, which the parent company of Stelco, Lorenzo Gonzalez, he was giving at his earnings call. He stated that if Canada didn't do something about the trade, which he went put blocks on offshore steel coming into Canada, it would affect the galv and employment in Canada. So we had a call with Cleveland Cliffs after that, and they told us that they're still evaluating things, and this was in August, and they're going to make a decision in a few weeks whether to idle a line or two. So we were obviously outraged. This was more than a line or two. They're, idling the complete departments. They're idling the pickle lines up at Lake Erie. The material we get has to be pickled before we can process it and finish it. So we are, quite pissed off, to be a matter of fact.
1: Yeah. I mean, Hamilton, I think anybody who has been through that city or knows that city, Stelco is at the center, like physically at the center of Hamilton. And so what is this going to mean for the larger community?
0: Well, it's obviously going to hurt the community, the economy. I mean, they say for every one steel worker job, there's five offshoots. So, and all those people affected, collateral damage, they're not going to be buying at, spending at local stores or going to movies or, we got a new AHL hockey team, the Hammers in Hamilton. People are going to, they're going to be watching their spending. They have to, now concentrate on paying their bills. Hopefully they can still meet their mortgage obligations. So, I mean, it's going to hurt the whole community.
1: You mentioned Cleveland-Cliffs. This is an American company that bought Stelco in 2024 under the Investment Canada Act. And in that purchase, they agreed to maintain the same number of unionized employees. And so the Prime Minister, Mark Carney, was asked about this yesterday when it came to the layoffs. He was in Vancouver. Have a listen to what the Prime Minister said.
2: We intend to use all powers that we have and pursue them to the full extent of the law. And I would just take note that this situation is caused by the U.S. tariffs, and that the ultimate owner of, and the CEO of the ultimate owner of Stelco, Cleveland-Cliffs, applauded President Trump for putting those tariffs on.
1: I want to get to that last point in a moment, but what do you want from the federal government? How do you want the government to respond to these layoffs, given the fact that the company said it was going to keep the same number of unionized employees?
0: Well, when they told us on Monday, we explained that exactly to the company that they made commitments in 24 to maintain the same number of bargaining union employees. And, I've had dozens of interviews since Monday, and I've been hammering home that same message. And we're really encouraged that the Prime Minister has, quickly realize what's going on. He's listened to us, and he's going to hold Cleveland-Cliffs accountable. I mean, I believe what he's saying. He's going to use all the levers he can, and if divestment is one of them, so be it.
1: What does hold them accountable mean? If the company, to your point, claims that it needs to lay these workers off, Stelco says it's unfortunate, but this is about ensuring the survival of Stelco in the face of the trade war. What can the federal government do?
0: Well, it's Lorenzo Gonzalez. He's Trump's biggest cheerleader when it comes to these tariffs. He promotes them. He actually, if you look back in some articles, it's almost like he's the architect of these tariffs.
1: He said that they needed the tariffs in some ways to support their U.S. operations, right?
0: Well, it has increased prices in the States, but our understanding is, and they can prove us wrong, we believe there's steel coming from the Cleveland-Cliffs U.S. plants into Canada.

0: federal provincial money and then shutting the place down, moving back to the states, you know, causing unemployment and more, you know, tax burdens to our citizens.
1: Cleveland Cliffs has said that they will offer jobs at another Ontario location to laid off workers, just about an hour away from Hamilton. And they think that, in their words, a significant number of employees affected by the idle at Hamilton would be absorbed in that other plant. What do you make of that? Is that going to fill some of these job losses, any of these job losses?
0: Yeah, that's kind of an overstatement. We're told there's between 40 and 45 positions available. And meanwhile, they're saying that up to 500 employees could be losing their jobs. So I know 40 positions out of 500 is not that significant in my opinion. Mm. You still have 450 people on the street.
1: What do you want more broadly in this moment? It's interesting. We are in this elbows up moment across the country. And yet this is no longer an academic kind of argument, this idea that the tariffs are going to pinch. You're feeling the pinch right now in your plant. You're feeling it in Hamilton. And this is going to mean a lot of pain for a lot of people who work in the Stelco plant, but to your point, beyond that as well. How are you feeling more broadly about the state? I mean, do you want to deal with the United States? Should we stand firm against the United States? How should we think about this?
0: Well, if you were watching the news on Monday, outside of our situation, Trump announced that, you know, they're with Esser and some other company that they're going to invest $15 billion in a steel plant in Iowa. And then he turns around and he starts talking about, you know, Canada's going to, you know, bad trading partners. They're going to come back in a couple of weeks and, you know, basically apologize and we'll get a trade deal with Canada. Like, you know, we feel like we possibly are being used as pawns in this trade war. But saying that, we don't want, you know, Prime Minister Carney and Canadian trade delegate making a bad deal, but we still believe that Canada needs to put up stiffer barriers for offshore steel coming into our country. So just to level the playing field, so our, you know, Canadian steel producers can compete.
1: It's getting really real for folks in Hamilton. It's good to talk to you about this, Ron, and we'll talk again, I'm sure, down the line. Thank you very much for this morning.
0: Thanks, Matt. Take care.
1: Ron Wells, president of United Steelworkers Local 1005. He was in Hamilton, Ontario. On top of the latest round of tariffs and counter-tariffs, the United States has now banned imports of Canadian whey, molasses, motorcycles, alcoholic drinks. It's unclear when the stalled trade negotiations will resume. We heard a little bit about this. Here is what the U.S. President Donald Trump said on Monday.
2: Over the next 3 or 4 weeks, they're going to come to us and they're going to say, we're going to get rid of all the tariffs. We're going to win everything. We even have Lake Ontario is now Lake America. They're going to come in and they're going to say, sir, we are sorry.
1: Well, here is how Dominic LeBlanc, the minister responsible for Canada-U.S. trade, responded to that yesterday.
3: I'm not thinking that the government of Canada is going to apologize for standing up for Canadian workers, Canadian businesses, defending our economy. And if the Prime Minister concludes at some point that there's a deal possible that protects the sovereignty of our country, that would be in the economic interests of the country, then we would obviously be in a position to have that conversation. But for the moment, we're focusing on what we can control in Canada.
1: Don Desjardins is chief economist at Deloitte Canada and is here now to talk about what this all means for the broader economy. We heard Dominic LeBlanc say that if we can find a deal with the United States, that's a big if. What do you think that impact of that word in particular is having on the Canadian economy?
4: Well, this is the problem. Certainly, as your previous guest spoke to, we are feeling the effects of these tariffs. It is having an impact on our economy. We came off a pretty hot second quarter for Canada. But as we look for the remainder of this year, you know, we do think that we're going to feel the bite from all of these job losses, as well as a reduction in our exports. So it's difficult. And certainly, you know, we would love to see some kind of deal, but We have to deal with what we have right now. And so when we're thinking about the economy, that's what we're incorporating. We're leaving sort of the status quo when we're making this forecast.
1: Are you concerned about

0: what seems to some people like a lack of urgency on you have the U.S. negotiator, Jameson Greer, saying that the United States is in no rush to sign a deal. You just heard Dominic LeBlanc saying we're not going to sign a bad deal. And the president of the United States says Canada's going to come crawling back in 3 to 4 weeks. Are you concerned about that?
1: It's complicated, obviously. And there's lots of personalities that are trying to, work on getting some deal that's beneficial to them. I mean, as I say, we don't really have a decisive timeline in terms of how we're approaching our outlook for the economy. We're saying, okay, this is where we are right now. If that stays in place, what does it look like for Canada? And I think some of the things that we would point to and have in our report is that there are some things that we can control, whether it's reducing interprovincial trade barriers or increasing the timelines for, so that people can get projects off the ground more quickly. Mm. So whether that's zoning or permissioning. So we're looking at from a different lens in that we don't know how these negotiations are going to play out. We just don't know that. So we have left that as sort of status quo, modeled worst case scenarios, which I don't think we want to discuss necessarily, but in essence, what I think we're discovering is that we are in a period of slower growth for our economy.
0: Ron Wells from the United Steelworkers in Hamilton was talking about what this is going to mean in his city if you have hundreds of workers laid off. What sort of ripple effects do you see news like that having in a community like that?
1: Certainly, when we think about it, when you have a big portion of your labor market losing their jobs, it does impact what services they're going to demand. How are they going to be looking at the housing market? Are they going to be making any big changes? Buying a house becomes more questionable in that environment. And we're seeing that, I think, throughout the whole economy. When we look at the consumer in Canada, yes, we've seen a pretty resilient Canadian consumer. But now as we look forward and we're seeing a lack of confidence, and we're seeing business confidence also come down, it does suggest that we're probably in a much slower growth environment. In fact, we've cut our forecast for the second half of this year quite significantly. And we did actually reduce our forecast for 2027. Now, we still have growth. We do think that some factors are going to come together that are going to promote growth in Canada next year, but it's going to be a pretty tough road in the near term.
0: Who else is vulnerable, do you think, in the slowing economy? Because it feels as though the impacts of this trade war are uneven in some ways.
1: Yeah, you're absolutely right. When we look at the job market, just as an example, over the past 12 months, there has been jobs created in Canada, about 200,000. But when you dig deeper into it, it's all been in the services sector. We've seen, goods producing companies having to reduce employment. And it's also largely in healthcare. So it's pretty, it's pretty precise, I guess I'd say, in terms of where job creation. So it does ripple down to people who are working in industries that are being very heavily impacted by this trade war with the United States. And so we have seen that in the data. It does impact, we saw a housing market that looked like it was getting a little bit stronger, but most recent data is showing that also is starting to slow down. So it is quite a widespread impact.
0: The Prime Minister has spent, we just have a minute and a half or so, but the Prime Minister has spent a lot of time trying to broaden our ties, working with international investors in Toronto a few weeks ago, in Europe, strengthening trade ties there. Yesterday he was in BC, LNG is announcing an expansion of its liquefied natural gas plant in Kitimat. In the meantime, until those projects and those investments have a real impact, what can we do, if anything, to weather the change, as you say, that's happening in the economy?
1: It is looking at diversification strategies, and certainly that's what we're hearing, not just from the government, but also from clients who are looking to diversify where they're selling their goods, as well as diversifying their supply chains. So it is really looking at all of the options, figuring out, mapping, if you will, how we can proceed and look for a new environment in terms of where we sell to and how we, create our goods within our country.
0: But at the beginning of our conversation, just finally, we heard from those Canadians in Vancouver.

0: Vancouver who are nervous.
1: Yeah.
0: They're uncertain. You understand that uncertainty that they feel?
1: Absolutely. I mean, when we look at energy prices, those are very high. It's difficult for people, you know, who have to drive to work, for example. We know that the housing affordability, yes, it's improved somewhat, but it's still very difficult for many people to afford housing. So that's, you know, we will see that, I think, in terms of the consumer. The consumer we're anticipating will pull back, if anything, looking to save rather than spend in the near term.
0: Dawn, good to speak with you about this. Thank you very much.
1: Thank you.
0: Dawn Desjardins, Chief Economist at Deloitte Canada. She was in Toronto. You're listening to The Current Review. I'm Matt Galloway. A warning, this next story uses strong language and contains accounts of child sexual abuse. We're in the village of Kispiox, British Columbia, about 800 kilometers northeast of Vancouver, and Willie Blackwater is showing CBC reporter Jackie McKay a lot on the edge of town where his grandmother's garden once was.
2: You said it was some of your best memories at this garden.
3: Well, whenever we harvested, it was more like playtime, because that's when all our cousins get together. And we play around, but we work hard too and everything, and it was amazing. I only wish and pray that I can go back to the same kind of life that I had before residential school.
0: When Willie was 10 years old, he was taken from his family, boarded a bus filled with other children bound for the Alberni Indian Residential School on Vancouver Island. And there he suffered years of sexual abuse by his dormitory supervisor until Willie did something remarkable. He confronted his abuser, held a knife to his throat, and that act of resistance as a boy was just the beginning.
3: If this happened in Port Alberni, it could have happened any Indian residential school. So it was our step in breaking the silence, not just for us, but for all survivors throughout Canada.
0: In the following decades, Willie Blackwater went on to fight for justice in the courts. He was behind the first lawsuit to hold the church and government accountable for atrocities at residential schools. On this National Day for Truth and Reconciliation, we are bringing you his story. Today, Willie is 71 years old, and his story and historic court battle are featured in Season 2 of the CBC News podcast, See You in Court. Jackie McKay is a Métis journalist with CBC Indigenous. We heard her earlier, and she's in our Vancouver studio. Tell me about Willie Blackwater. Who is he?
4: Oh, Willie, he is really funny. It's kind of the first thing I think about when I think about him. He's got like a big uncle kind of energy. He loves to pull a joke when he can. When we were spent a couple days together up in Hazelton in northern BC, he would tease me whenever he had the chance. Mm. He's really silly, but he can also be really serious. And we got to spend some time where he grew up in Kispiox with his grandparents. And he just told a lot of stories about how happy he was there as a kid. And he told me he had three huskies he once got for Christmas, and he called them Huey, Louie, and Dewey. And yeah, he's just a lovely guy.
0: And somebody who, I mean, in many ways is part of Canadian history.
4: Yeah, I think he should be more of a household name. I know before I did this story, I didn't know about Willie and his story, and I talked to my dad and he didn't know his name. And I know Phelan, who hosts the podcast.
0: Phelan Johnson.
4: She didn't know about him either. And it's sad because he did so much for Indigenous people across Canada. And he was a catalyst for so many movements that have led to the reconciliation of Indigenous people when it comes to residential schools. Mm-hmm. And I think he should be the type of person, and this is the type of story I think we need to teach kids in Canada. It should be like taught in schools.
0: What did he tell you about his life at Alberni Residential School?
4: Yeah, it was, you know, all the awful things you hear of when you talk about residential school. He talked about extreme violence from the teachers and from other students, the loss of culture, how he went there with his brothers and they separate them. So, you know, they didn't have that family connection. You couldn't speak your language. There was a lot of punishments too. Like one of his friends, where he called GJ,

0: because his name is protected by a court-ordered publication ban. Gave me a laundry list of the punishments he would have to do, you know, scrub the stairs with a toothbrush. He would just have to stand in a closet for hours. Peeling potatoes, Willie said he did that one a lot. They used to call him Sad Sack because he was always in the kitchen peeling potatoes.
1: There was also sexual abuse, as we hinted at in the introduction. Tell me who, and this is a huge part of Willie's story, who was Arthur Plint?
0: Arthur Plint was Willie's dorm supervisor, and to Willie and many of the boys at this school, he was the most dangerous person there. You know, Willie told me just like a horrific story of the first time Plint abused him. He woke him up in the middle of the night and he told Willie that his dad was on the phone and there was an emergency. And you can imagine what that must have felt like at 10 years old when you've been pulled away from home. And he leads him into his office, and attached to his office is Plint's bedroom. And he gets in there and he's, you know, his dad's not on the phone. And he says, well, I just wanted to get you alone. And he molests him for the first time. And that lasts about weekly for 3 years.
1: And so Willie devises a plot to stop Arthur Plint. What did he do?
0: So, as I said, he was peeling potatoes in the kitchen quite often. And so he had access to a knife. And so he found this knife and he hid it and he sharpened it for about 6 months. And, you know, Willie spent a lot of time out in the bush with his grandfather who raised him. So he had a lot of skills in that sense. And he keeps his knife and he makes it really sharp. And he's like plotting against Plint. And he puts the knife one day in his boot and he decides when he wakes up one morning, he's going to say he's sick. And so he tells Plint he isn't feeling well. And Plint says to him, well, you know, you don't really look sick to me. And he's like, well, I actually just want to be with you. I just want to be alone with you. And Plint makes him this lunch. And he says it's the best lunch he ever had at that awful school. And he settles in. And when Plint has his guard down, he holds the knife to his throat.
2: Why, well, I said, I wouldn't move if I were you. I've been working on this bloody knife for 6 months. If I wanted to, I said, I'd slice your bloody head off and you won't have time to scream or nothing. By that time, he was pissing himself and shitting himself, right? I says, I want you to leave me alone. But more importantly, I want you to leave all of us alone. Yeah, I'm not the only one. I know that for a fact, because I see you creeping around in the dormitory. If you touch any one of us anymore, I says, I will slice you up. I won't kill you. I will slice you up, make you bleed, make you hurt.
1: Willie was just, what, 13 when this happened?
0: Yeah, 13. Can you imagine?
1: What does that tell you about who he was?
0: He was obviously really brave, and he credits his grandfather for that, and just how he was raised by them. He was raised to stand up for others against bullies, for the people who can't protect themselves. And he told me from the moment Plint started abusing him, he started plotting against him and how he was going to get out of it.
1: And so did what Willie did with that knife and putting it up to Plint's neck and threatening him and saying, stop. Did that work?
0: He says it did, that he never was touched by Plint again, but he had other conditions, you know, when he did that. He said he wanted to be boarded out. There was this boarding program where you could go live with a local family. And so he was. The next year, he got to go live with a family.
1: And what happened to Willie after that?
0: He went and lived with a local New Charnwell family, and he said things got a lot better. Like, they treated him like a son, and he had that sense of community and family back, and he actually even fell in love with their daughter, and he says she was his first true love. And when he was home for the summer before he was supposed to go back for his last year of school, his grade 12 year, he didn't, because he says he started drinking and he would get really violent. And he tells me in the podcast that he was like a Jekyll and Hyde, his friends would say. Like, when he started drinking, he became this different person, and he didn't want to

0: hurt these people he loved who took care of him. So he just never went back.
1: And so then, and this is important, in 1994, what happens to Willie?
0: Willie has some rough years. He's trying to deal with the trauma that was inflicted upon him, just all those years of abuse. And he's trying to start a life and does eventually get married, and he has a daughter, and he's living up north. And he gets this knock on his door from a cop, Al Franchuk. And Al got a call from down south saying, "We're investigating Arthur Plant. We need you to come and speak to some people up there who went to the Alberni residential school." And so Willie's name's on that list. And so Al Franchuk goes and he knocks on Willie's door.
2: I do remember going to Mr. Blackwater's house in Kitsugukla. I was at his door, at his house, and I'm opening up wounds that I'm sure he did not want to open up.
3: He said, I do want to ask you, Willie, he says, have you ever been sexually abused? And that's all he said, and I just broke down crying. I cried for about half an hour, I think, so. Then he says, do you want to press charges against your perpetrator? The trust came because that's the first human being that ever asked me if I was ever been sexually abused, so.
2: Obviously, it was on his mind all his life of what happened to him, and then he was ready to talk about it.
3: I don't think that man realizes the immense impact that he had.
1: Tell me more about that. What was the impact that this man, this officer, had on Willie?
0: Well, 4 years after residential school, Willie didn't say a word about being sexually abused by Plant. You know, when he was in school, he actually did try to speak up about it, but it didn't help. He got beat for trying, and so he decided he just wasn't going to speak about it. And so Al was really the first person to ask Willie directly about his sexual abuse, and that, you know, meant the whole world to Willie. And Al is very humble when I spoke to him, and I really don't think he knows the impact he had on Willie just by, you know, listening to him. And Al talks about just all the statements he gathered from the other victims. And if he hadn't done that, the proceedings of the following court cases might not have happened.
1: And those proceedings, I mean, it's not just an impact on Willie, it's an impact on the search for accountability and for justice, because those court cases led to a conviction, right?
0: Yeah, Plant was criminally charged for the sexual abuse of 18 counts of sexual abuse while he was the dormitory supervisor at the Alberni Indian Residential School.
1: He was convicted?
0: He was. So he spent 11 years in prison, and he was fairly old at the time still, but, you know, he spent the rest of his days there.
1: The justice who oversaw this case, John Hogarth, said in his ruling, "The Indian residential school system was nothing but a form of institutionalized pedophilia, and that Plint was, in his words, a sexual terrorist." When Willie heard that judgment, what was his reaction?
0: He says he was just in shock that he actually was being held responsible for this, and that he and his friend GJ and others were kind of looking at each other, and they were like, well, like, is it over? Like, what do we do now? And they decided that it doesn't stop here. Plint is one person, but what about the institutions that allowed this to happen? That school was run by the United Church and the government of Canada. And so they're like, we need to hold them responsible. So they decide they're going to sue them.
1: So what happens then? How does that unfold?
0: So at the time, Willie knows of this lawyer named Grant. He was a big deal in the Gitxsan Nation because he represented some hereditary chiefs in the Delgamuut decision, which is a big case for the country and here in BC. And he goes, we want to sue the government and the United Church, and it's a long shot. We don't know if it's going to work, and we don't have any money, but will you help us? And Peter Grant's like, how could I say no? They've had no justice. So he takes on the case.
1: What happens then?
0: So it's a big risk at the time. Because

0: Because, in the 90s, things are starting to rupture with residential schools. Phil Fontaine at the time spoke to CBC in 1990 about being sexually abused, and that was a huge moment for Indigenous people, and I think for Canada to have somebody like him speak up about that sort of abuse. But I don't think Canada is really ready to listen yet. It's many Canadians don't know a lot about. They might know about residential schools, but it's not widely known at the time about the abuse. And I think it's a hard thing for people to listen to. So in that context, it's really, really brave of them to take this on.
1: How would you describe the pushback that they, Willie and others, got from the defense lawyers who were representing not just the government, but also the United Church?
0: What the church and the government were trying to do was discredit them, to say they were exaggerating or that they were lying about, the abuse they suffered. And so they would tell their stories on the stand, and then they would poke holes in them. And GG said to me that something that really stuck with me was that he was like, "How could you lie about hell?" And they're just these details that are hard to hear. Willie was asked if there was like Vaseline on the windowsill when he was being abused. It makes me ill to like think of a lawyer asking him something like that. And I know Peter Grant told me that Willie was asked one of these awful questions, and he lunged at one of the church's lawyers, and he like jumped back. And I asked Willie about it, and he was like, "Yeah, I think that's something I might have done."
1: This trial, and it's hard to raise the stories, but to be part of a trial that goes on and on is difficult as well. What do you understand about the toll that it took on Willie and other plaintiffs?
0: It was really hard. It was really hard. Willie and GJ both told me it felt like it was happening to them all over again, having to sit up there and tell these stories and being told that they were essentially liars. Just really re-traumatized them, and their mental health was not doing well. And I think that really came to a head when another plaintiff told his story on the stand. And afterwards, his brothers were also part of the case, and they were talking. He was like, "I just want to go for a walk." And he ended up drinking and falling kind of off of a pier into the water, and he drowned. And Willie talks about getting the call in the morning that he was dead. And Peter Grant said it was, he wanted the quit law. He was so upset. Willie was like, "What are we even doing? We weren't doing this for anybody to die, to like lose another friend." So it was a huge sacrifice going through with this case. It literally cost somebody their life.
1: And then in 1998, in June of 1998, the BC Supreme Court found both the United Church and the Government of Canada liable for the sexual assaults committed against the plaintiffs. What was, as you understand it, looking back on it, what was the significance of that ruling?
0: Huge. It was massive. It was the first time a court had said that the government of Canada and the United Church were responsible for their employees. If they knew what they were doing or not, they were responsible for their actions. So that was huge. There was, appeals, and it worked its way up to the Supreme Court, but it was a huge win that set a precedent. And they got some money, the plaintiffs, but not a life-changing amount. They just quietly went back to who they'd always been.
1: But it wasn't about money for them, presumably.
0: No, it was about accountability.
1: You spent 2 days interviewing Willie, is that right?
0: Yeah, I did.
1: Yeah.
0: We spent a lot of hours together.
1: And so when you're getting set to leave after those couple of days and hearing these hard stories, what did he say to you?
0: Willie, we end up stop rolling the camera. We turn off the mics, and we're packing up. And Willie goes, "So, did I ever tell you that I visit Plint in prison?" And I was like, "Whoa, whoa, whoa, whoa." Sit back down. I was like, "Sorry, Willie, what?"
2: I told them before I started, "I don't want to hear nothing from you. I'm just giving it back for you to do whatever you want with it. But I come here to share with you how it changed my life, what you did to me. I treated my family, my wife, my woman, the same way you treated me."

0: I want to change. I want to move in a different way, in a positive way with my family. So it took about 2 hours of talking, and I told him, my eldest told me that the only way for me to move forward is for me to forgive you. So before I left, I said, I forgive you completely for what you've done to me. When I left that Agassiz Institute, it was like I was walking on cloud nine. The sun was shining. I seen flowers all over the place. And, you know, it was the brightest moment of my life.
1: It's a remarkable story.
2: I know. It's, yeah, it just really sticks with me in that moment.
1: And so what does that tell you about that idea of what reconciliation requires, true reconciliation?
2: Yeah. Have you ever done that thing where you like say a word over and over again and it kind of like loses meaning? Mm. I think that's kind of what reconciliation feels like to Willie, maybe right now when we were talking about it. It's become this political buzzword with like not a lot of action behind it. And to someone like him, that's so offensive because he gave everything for justice for Indigenous people, for people like him who had their lives torn apart in these institutions. I think he wants people to really like feel the immense weight of that word. And I think with it being thrown around so much, it kind of loses that weight. I know the Stephen Harper apology in 2008 was a big moment for Willie. He was there, he was invited, and he was like, oh yeah, finally, like there's going to be some real change. And I feel like it hasn't gone as far as he wanted it to. Like he thought we would be maybe farther along by now. And when we talked about it, you know, one of the things we were discussing was, to me and I, to him, just being an Indigenous person and just being out and alive is an act of resistance. Just being here after so many efforts to destroy Indigenous people in Canada. And he wants to see the well-being of Indigenous families be better, that the healthy, happy homes, like that's the goal of reconciliation. But I think he has a lot of ideas about how we get there. So, you know, it's a hard question to answer, but I think that's important for people to think about, especially on Truth and Reconciliation Day.
1: You were saying at the very beginning that you hope that Willie Blackwater becomes a household name, that he should be a household name.
2: Yeah, I think we should have him on a coin or a statue. Like, I think he's one of those people who we should know his name because he worked really hard. And like all the other Blackwater plaintiffs, it wasn't just Willie alone. You know, he had a lot of people behind him. He was charismatic and a true leader, is how his lawyer, Peter Grant, talked about him. And that's why the case bears his name. And, you know, I was like almost ashamed that I didn't know about it. This is a big part of my history, being Métis. And we should put respect on his name and know what he did to move reconciliation forward so that other people could, you know, the class action lawsuit from the Assembly of First Nations that led to the Truth and Reconciliation Commission, you know, without the work of Willie Blackwater and the other Blackwater plaintiffs, you know, who knows if that would have happened or not. They deserve for people to know what they did.
1: Many more people will know because of the work you've done on this podcast. Jackie, thank you very much.
2: Thank you, Matt.
1: Jackie McKay is a Métis journalist covering BC for CBC Indigenous. She was in our Vancouver studio, and her reporting on Willie Blackwater's historic court battle is featured in season 2 of the CBC News podcast, See You in Court. You can find that wherever you get your podcasts. If you are a survivor or an intergenerational survivor of the residential school system and need help, you can call the Indian Residential School Survivor Society's crisis line, that number 1-800-721-0066. 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I'm Matt Galloway.
3: The Ig Nobel Biology Prize is awarded to for gently stepping on

0: various parts of various snakes repeatedly at various temperatures at various times of day to try to learn what does and what does not induce a venomous snake to bite a human.
1: Not to be confused with the better-known Nobel Prize, that was one of the scientific discoveries that won the Ig Nobel Prize this year in Switzerland. This award highlights the world's weirdest, funniest, most improbable scientific advancements, things that are often overlooked because of their absurdity. There are about 9,000 entries every year. Only 10 are awarded the prize. And among the big winners this year is Chonhong Cao and his team at McGill University. Chonhong Cao is a Canada research chair in small-scale materials and manufacturing, as well as an associate professor in mechanical engineering. And his team won the Ig Nobel in technology for their work repurposing dead mosquitoes. You have questions? I have questions. Chonhong Cao joins us now from Osaka. Congratulations.
2: Thank you.
1: We heard a little bit of that. I watched some of the award ceremony on YouTube. It looks like madness. It's kind of wild. You just describe what was going on there.
2: Yeah, it's a blast. The events was very humorous. So it's called Ig Nobel Prize. It's actually celebrity research that first make people laugh, then makes people think. So it's a celebration of imaginative science, basically.
1: And I mean there's accordions. We heard yodeling. There were paper planes that were thrown through the air during the ceremony as well. And you get a plastic foot. That's the award.
2: Yeah, that's right. The throwing plane is a culture thing, and they do that every time. And the prize, yes, usually it's just a plastic foot. When I took that home, my kid just pulled that apart. Yeah.
1: Tell me more about this. As you said, this is about celebrating research that first makes people laugh and then makes them think. What kind of research does it recognize?
2: It's actually serious scientific work that may sound improbable or sometimes playful, but that can reveal something useful or, you know, some challenge, you know, sometimes challenge an assumption or make the public curious about how science works. So, but the awards itself are actually handed to the winners by the real Nobel Prize laureates.
1: Mm-hmm. And so you won in the technology category along with your team. And as I said, you were repurposing dead mosquitoes. What were you doing with dead mosquitoes?
2: Yes, we repurposed that into an ultra-fine nozzle for high-resolution 3D printing. And we would call this process 3D necroprinting. So basically, we demonstrate printed lines around like 20 micrometers wide, which is about like one-third of the width of the human hair. So we printed fine structures like honeycomb patterns or cell-containing printed scaffolds, and of course, a maple leaf motif as well.
1: How did you come up with the idea to use dead mosquitoes in this process? And how were you using the dead mosquitoes?
2: Yeah, so that's a very good question. So what we, I think 2-3 years ago, we got stuck in one of the technical challenges. One of my students were trying to print some really fine lines, but we couldn't refine those printed nozzles. And the smallest we could find is around like 50 micrometer, which is still too big and costs like $83 each, which is too expensive as well. So when we were stuck, we also work on another project, which is we're developing a cream. So when you apply on your skin, mosquitoes and bugs will not be able to penetrate through. That's a very mechanical engineering way of battling mosquito bites and so on. So when my student talked to me about these fine needles, I was thinking about the mosquito project, and somehow these two projects merged in my head. I was thinking, why don't you just try those mosquito proboscises to do 3D printing? That's how the idea came.
1: So what is it that the mosquito has that, I mean, you've hinted at this with the proboscis. What is it that the mosquito has that you couldn't get through a glass needle or a manufactured kind of instrument?
2: Yeah, so you can actually make those kind of needles with the glass tubes. But the glass tubes, the problem with that is, first of all, it's very fragile. So I think if you just speak to a glass needle like that, it can just burst. And also, if you touch something, the glass needle will shatter into pieces. Mm-hmm. The second problem with that is, like, when my students were trying glass needles, you know, they make, you know, needles with a varied size. One day they make one with 20 micrometer, the other day they make one 100 micrometer or something. It's not very consistent.

0: existent. And also in nature, we have something that evolved for millions of years that is perfect for this purpose for free. So why not just take it from nature, right?
1: And so you're using the part of the mosquito that pokes into my arm or my back or my leg or what have you.
0: Exactly. That's the two we're using. So it's channeling blood from veins. So that's exactly the needle we're using for this purpose.
1: Where do you get all the mosquitoes to do something like this?
0: Yeah, I had the same question in the first place.
1: It seems like a big question.
0: Yeah. So the first thought was I just asked my student to go around the lakes and to catch them with a net. He actually tried a couple of times, but got bitten so badly. So I said, well, let's stop there. Then I called a friend who is an entomologist in Drexel University. So they are studying behaviors of mosquitoes. So to them, those mosquitoes, especially those dead mosquitoes, that's what we're using as well, are biohazard. So when I asked him, like, can you give me some of the dead mosquitoes? He said, how many you want? I said, maybe 100. I was being, you know, a little bit aggressive there, but said, he was saying, no, you have to get at least 10,000 because we have too many of those we want to get rid of.
1: 10,000 so, mosquitoes?
0: Yes, 10,000 dead mosquitoes.
1: Is that like a little pile? What does that look like, 10,000 dead mosquitoes?
0: I was thinking with a big box or something. Yeah. Actually, they came in those plastic tubes. So they kind of agglomerating to chunks. So they're not that big, actually. It's a 5-6 tubes.
1: And so you would, the last point on this, you would, through some process, take the mosquito, take the proboscis, the pointy part of it off, and then use it as some sort of needle for 3D printing.
0: It's actually a little bit more complicated than that.
1: I would think so, yeah.
0: The stinger. Yeah, so the mouthpiece of mosquito actually consists of 6 different kind of, tubes. So the one we're using is called proboscis. So that's the channeling fluid part. So you have to peel off the sheath. So then you isolate this kind of little tube. Then you cut the little tip because we're channeling fluid. So we want a flat end, right? So then you mount that into an adapter. That adapter goes through a regular syringe needle to do 3D printing.
1: What are you going to use this for? Like, what would you actually be printing?
0: So we tried several, very simple fluids, like, we call it, they call it pleuronic, which is a simple bio ink there. But it can be used to channel in some other inks as well. So at this stage, it's still a very early kind of technology. We just demonstrate the platform, basically, but it has some potential applications for the future as well. So I can give you an example here.
1: Yeah.
0: So for example, if you can print very small lines or features, you can make, for example, a bionic contact lens. So a bionic contact lens is basically, they call a smart lens. It's a normal looking soft lens that can eventually do much more than just a regular contact lens. For example, it can crack the visions. It can monitor eye health through tears and so on. So it is a soft and curved and transparent, contact lens. So if you want to add these kind of tiny electronics or sensing features to those, you would need to place materials with extraordinarily high precision there. So this necro printing or small scale printing can be very helpful.
1: You wrote a piece in The Conversation, the online publication, The Conversation, last week, where you said, our favorite research projects usually begin with questions that may seem silly or useless, but will lead you to an elegant solution that makes you say, wow. Why is it important to start with the silly?
0: So that's a fair question. So I would say it doesn't have to be silly, but science or, research doesn't have to be very practical either, right? Sometimes it just start with curiosity. For example, sometimes, when a research or a science project emerge, people will think, well, why would this be helpful, right? But you should not really judge science on day one. A lot of good science actually turns out to be very useful later on. One example there can be laser, right? So when laser was invented, it was just a concentrated light beam, right? So everyday people would not really relate to the usefulness of a laser beam. But now we all know laser is so useful, we can't even live without laser anymore.

0: You know, it's interesting. We talk a lot about the place of AI in science and in our world right now and how it's going to make humans irrelevant, perhaps not kill us all, but maybe make us irrelevant. And we don't have to do some of that hard work and some of that hard thinking. But this seems like a really human kind of thing in the era of AI, people being with each other and being curious and asking each other silly, kind of strange questions.
1: Yeah, I agree. I think that's probably very unique to human. I'm not sure how many years it would take AI to pick up curiosity. I think definitely it's a privilege for human at the moment.
0: Congratulations again, and thank you very much.
1: Yeah, thank you very much. Very nice talking to you.
0: Chenghong Cao is a Canada Research Chair and Associate Professor in Mechanical Engineering at McGill University. And earlier this month, his work repurposing dead mosquitoes into microscopic needles for 3D printing was awarded an Ig Nobel Prize. We reached him in Osaka, Japan. That's all the time we have for The Current Review. My name is Matt Galloway. Thanks for listening.
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7: From CBC News, the world is sour. I'm Neil Kumar. It was a day of ceremonies, gatherings, and remembrance on the National Day for Truth and Reconciliation. But there was an incident in Tawasin First Nation where four people were hit by a vehicle near Truth and Reconciliation March. Police say two people have died, and the driver may have experienced a medical emergency right before the collision. Prime Minister Mark Carney has sent his condolences in a post on X, referring to the two people killed as elders, although information about identifying the victims has not yet been released. Georgie Smythe has more from the scene.
8: Police and Delta have been expanding their investigation outside Tawasin Mills, a shopping centre and outlet mall. Items are scattered across the sidewalk in front of one of the entrances. Things like shoes, clothing, bags and medical equipment like gloves and first aid kits are now part of the scene here. But most notably are the two white police tents set up within a few metres of each other. It's not far from where a black truck with a business logo that has since been covered up with a silver blanket and a small trailer being towed behind it are stopped on the sidewalk against a wall outside a Boston Pizza restaurant. A few meters back, a lamp post has been snapped onto the ground. We've seen small groups of grieving people huddled near the scene, consoling each other, some of them wearing orange shirts for Truth and Reconciliation Day. There was a community walk that came through this area this morning about the same time as this incident took place. But police have said that the two events are not related. Georgie Smythe, CBC News, Delta BC.
7: Fly Dubai is suspending all flights to Israel as investigators probe a violent incident aboard a plane destined for Tel Aviv. Israel says one pilot attacked the other, sending the plane into a steep plunge. It was then diverted to Saudi Arabia after passengers successfully intervened. Crystal Gumansing reports.
9: We're here in the middle of an aircraft hijacking, says a passenger in a video recorded in the middle of the chaos. What became clear was that 90 minutes away from Tel Aviv, one of the pilots had stabbed the other. Despite his wounds, he managed to send out an emergency distress call and, according to those on the plane, was able to unlock the cockpit door. Crew members and passengers made their way in, dragging both men in uniform out, subduing the attacker. Benjamin Netanyahu, in the middle of a contentious election campaign, met one of the passengers at the airport who helped secure the plane. Earlier, Netanyahu gathered his security team to review the incident. According to Defense Minister Israel Katz, the rogue pilot intended to crash the plane, killing everyone on board. Israeli officials say the pilot has been arrested and remains in Saudi Arabia. Crystal Gumansing, CBC News.

0: And now a quick look at your long-range weather forecast for Winnipeg and the Red River Valley. We are expecting a few clouds tonight with wind from the west and a low around plus 5. Tomorrow, mainly sunny conditions on October 1st, a high of 13 degrees, a low around 0. Sunshine expected Friday, a high of 17. Then we're seeing a good chance of showers Friday night with a low around 7. Cloudy conditions Saturday, a high of 15. Sunny Sunday, a high of 15. Then sunny skies expected Monday again with a high around 16. 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
3: Salut et bienvenue à C'est Formidable. Je m'appelle Florence K et je suis très heureuse d'être en votre compagnie pour la prochaine heure. This is your francophone hour of the week on CBC Music and CBC Radio. Today, you'll hear songs about the many sides of sudden fame and why keeping a love secret can sometimes feel safer than facing the truth. But first, here is Lou Adrienne Cassidy's song called Chanson pour Odile, or Song for Odile.

That was Lou Adrienne Cassidy's chanson pour Odile, or song for Odile, for her stepdaughter. Lou Adrienne took Quebec's music scene by storm last year with her album Journal d'un loup-garou, or Diary of a Werewolf. She made history when she won 12 Felix Awards, which is the Quebec equivalent of the Grammys, and later took home the Juno for Francophone Album of the Year. The album was also shortlisted for the Polaris Music Prize, and she spent much of the year on tour with shows across Canada and in France. Vous écoutez C'est Formidable sur CBC Music et CBC Radio avec moi, Florence K. This next song takes us into the kind of small town bar where everyone knows everyone. And a quiet Wednesday night can quickly turn into complete chaos. Greenwoods paints a colorful portrait of proud guys, fearless women, too many drinks, and the personal storm hiding beneath it all. Here's Greenwoods with Tempête, or Storm.

That was Entre Nous, or Between Us, by Emmanuelle Query. It's from her debut album called Au Dixième Étage, or On the Tenth Floor. She imagines the album as a big penthouse where every detail has been carefully chosen and where everyone is welcome. Vous écoutez C'est Formidable on CBC Music and CBC Radio. I'm Florence K. Coming up, an on-screen love affair. But first, TV singing competitions promise instant fame. In just a few weeks, you go from being completely unknown to being recognized everywhere you go. That's what happened to Catherine Sans Regret after she became a finalist on Quebec's Star Academy last year. But Catherine says she never entered the competition to become famous. She simply wanted to write songs that people could connect with. The sudden attention on her became overwhelming. It wasn't the fame itself that caused her the most anxiety, but the constant fear of being watched and judged. For months, she was afraid to go out, even to a restaurant with friends. Through therapy and songwriting, she slowly began to find herself again and take back control of her life. Here she is now with Émile Bourgault, Marco Emma, and Sophie Grenier, and their song Au-delà des échos, or Beyond the Echoes.

that was Fais le pas or Take the Step by Wally. The song is driven by Haitian funk and is about finding the courage to follow your values and move through life with the same confidence and freedom as a dance step. Vous écoutez C'est Formidable. I'm Florence K on CBC Music and CBC Radio. There are French songs and there are English songs. And these days, frequently, songs that feature both languages. I can think of artists like Lou Kala, Charlotte Cardin, and Jean Leloup, who all have songs that have English and French lyrics. So does Charlie Kunz-Bellade, who goes by the stage name A Girl Named Sue.

That was a girl named Sue with a song called Ma Chance or My Chance. You're listening to C'est Formidable. This is CBC Music and CBC Radio avec moi, Florence K. Coming up later in the show, Sarah May calls out wannabe fans. But first, movies have a way of making love look perfect, don't they? The chemistry, the grand gestures, the beautiful ending, it can all shape what we expect from our own relationships. But what happens when real life doesn't quite follow the script? That's the idea behind this next song from Claudia Bouvet called Amour Écran or On-Screen Love. It captures that moment when your head tells you to walk away, but another part of you still wants to take the risk and see where the story goes, even if you already suspect there may be no happy ending. Claudia wraps that emotional dilemma in a dreamy modern pop song with hazy synths, catchy melodies, and a touch of 80s nostalgia. Here is Claudia Bouvet with Amour Écran.

That was Daniil and Culture with C'est qui, c'est nous. Or who is it? It's us. It's a feel-good track all about letting loose, having fun, and choosing joy. Thank you for listening to CBC Music and CBC Radio. This is C'est Formidable, and I'm Florence K. Tivoli Gardens has been part of Copenhagen for almost 200 years. That makes it one of the oldest amusement parks in the world. People go there for the rides, of course, but also for the gardens, restaurants, concerts, and thousands of lights that come on at night. It's even said that the atmosphere helped inspire Walt Disney when he created Disneyland. And Tivoli is at the heart of Ariane Moffat's song, Copenhagen. In it, she remembers a love she met there and dreams of seeing that person again.

That was Sha Frank and Zarian Uti with Avant Tout or Before Anything Else. It's all about entering your selfish era, learning to love yourself, and finally making your own well-being a priority. This is C'est Formidable on CBC Music and CBC Radio avec moi, Florence K. Sometimes keeping a love on the down low can feel safer than finding out whether it could ever become real. In this next song, Pierre Lapointe tells the story of a man who is secretly in love with another man, but has yet to come out. He chooses to hold on to the dream rather than face reality. This is Le Secret, or The Secret. Me voilà une fois de plus seul sur scène.

That was Ingrid Saint-Pierre with La Vie Devant, or The Life Ahead. And speaking of what lies ahead, this year marked the end of a very special 2-year solo tour for her. Just her and her piano. She says the intimacy of those concerts allowed her to rediscover her own songs through the stories people shared with her after each show. And although goodbyes aren't easy for her, she sees this ending as a continuation. She's now taking some time to return to songwriting, embrace a little emptiness, and let new music begin to emerge. Vous écoutez C'est Formidable, votre hebdomadaire de musique francophone sur CBC Music et CBC Radio. I'm Florence. Sophia Duhem was in a place in her life where she felt she needed to explore everything life had to offer so that she could find out what was truly right for her. In her song Lune d'Argent, or Silver Moon, she sings that story through an imaginary encounter with the moon, which becomes a guide in her journey of self-discovery.

That was Tour à Tour, or Taking Turns, by Miro Shino. Thank you for listening to C'est Formidable on CBC Music and CBC Radio. Je m'appelle Florence K. Sarah May has been on the Quebec music scene for more than 10 years. And in that time, she discovered exactly who was there from the beginning and who suddenly showed up once she became successful. She calls out those new fans in this next song called Ratata.

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1: It captures the energy of her words as she answers her critics and reminds everyone that she has nothing left to prove. And that's what ends our show today. 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I'm Florence Ka.

0: think?
1: Women deserve to have testosterone options that are formulated and dosed specifically for them.
2: A lot of the salesmanship of hormone therapy is also not based in evidence.
0: Gynecologist Dr. Marie Christakis is with Mount Sinai Hospital in Toronto. She's among those urging caution around buzzy menopause treatments. Longtime women's health researcher Dr. Geraldine Pryor agrees.
3: The ovary continues to make testosterone after it no longer makes very much estrogen.
0: U.S. regulators are calling on drug makers to conduct more women-specific studies. Lauren Pelley, CBC News, Toronto.
4: And that is The World This Hour. For CBC News, I'm Neil Kumar.
5: And now a quick look at your long-range weather forecast for Winnipeg and the Red River Valley. We are expecting a few clouds tonight with wind from the west and a low around plus 5. Tomorrow, mainly sunny conditions on October 1st, a high of 13 degrees, a low around 0. Sunshine expected Friday, a high of 17. Then we're seeing a good chance of showers Friday night with a low around 7. Cloudy conditions Saturday, a high of 15. Sunny Sunday, a high of 15. Then sunny skies expected Monday again with a high around 16. 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
7: Good evening, I'm Chris Howden. This is As It Happens, the Midnight Edition. Tonight.
6: Withdrawal symptoms. U.S. forces have now pulled out of their last posts in Iraq, and for many in the country, it is a belated moment of celebration after what felt like an endless war.
7: Seeing the problem in black and white, Peru's Humboldt penguins are facing a worsening food shortage as a potential super El Nino rapidly warms the waters where they feed.
6: The crest of a new wave, we remember Canadian radio pioneer Dave Marsden, the legendary former musical director of Toronto's groundbreaking station, CFNY.
7: A clear and present danger. After a string of femicides in South Africa, the country's president announces new safety measures, including an official audit of unsafe streets.
6: Meeting of the masterminds, I'll speak with a member of the Peoria Nation, a historian who can finally spread the word that she is one of this year's MacArthur Fellows. That comes with a hefty cash prize and the even heftier title of genius.
7: And lost in sound, four never-before-heard recordings from Stevie Wonder's 1976 classic Songs in the Key of Life have just been released, and mixing the new tunes was a labor of love for one of the record's original engineers. As it happens, the Wednesday edition, radio that marvels will wonder never cease.

0: In Iraq, today has been declared Sovereignty Day. The last U.S. forces have left the country more than two decades after the U.S.-led invasion that toppled former President Saddam Hussein. The withdrawal comes after American troops left their remaining bases in Erbil in northern Iraq. But with the ongoing war between the U.S. and neighboring Iran, there are fears of a security vacuum that could embolden Iranian-backed militias and allow ISIS to regroup. Raad Jarar is the advocacy director at Democracy for the Arab World Now. He was living in Baghdad with his family when the war broke out. We reached him today in Washington, D.C.
1: Raad, from where you sit, is this the right move at the right time?
2: It's the right move, but it's at a much, much later time. The United States should not have invaded Iraq in the first place. So I'm glad that the U.S. is finally out. Better late than never.
1: When U.S. troops did come back, the stated goal, as you know, at the time was that they were going to help in the fight against ISIS. Retired Lieutenant General H.R. McMaster commanded U.S. troops in Iraq. He was speaking to NPR's Michelle Martin. Here's what he said about the timing.
3: Well, I think it's not the right time, Michelle, and the reason is really that this is going to embolden, I think, the Iranians to a certain extent. And it's not clear that there has been the enduring defeat of ISIS.
1: Do you share some of his worries?
2: Not really. I mean, this is what the U.S. has said for the last quarter century, but it's factually inaccurate, and it has been tested with time. The claim that the United States' presence in Iraq is somehow protecting Iraq's sovereignty or security is laughable at this point. On the one hand, the majority of Iraqis have experienced how the United States intervention has weakened the Iraqi government

0: and allowed for other interventions, including that of Iran. Many people criticize both the United States and Iran's interventions at the same time. On the other hand, many Iraqis view ISIS as a consequence of the invasion and occupation, and the U.S. presence did not make Iraq any more secure. It did not address the root causes that brought in groups like ISIS and Al-Qaeda in the first place. So I wouldn't think many people actually believe this anymore. You know, back in the day, maybe in 2003, maybe 2013, there was some appetite for this kind of claims of benefits of U.S. interventionism. I don't think they fly in 2026.
1: There is, you know, from the reporting we're reading, a mixed reaction from Iraqis who are there on this withdrawal. That's not, you know, unexpected. Certainly, there are many different opinions in any country. But what are you hearing from your extended family and loved ones and friends who are there?
0: There are different views coming. I would say anyone who's connected to the ruling parties in Iraq, whether they are Kurdish or Shia or Sunni or Arabs or Christian or Muslim, they feel uncomfortable with the idea that they are left alone without the United States. Because keep in mind that most of these ruling parties came on U.S. tanks after 2003, or they were supported and aided by the United States and other countries, by Iran, by the U.S., by Saudi Arabia, by some of them, by Israel. So the U.S. withdrawal makes them feel anxious. So I'm hearing a lot of anxiety coming from that level of society, more like the ruling class. But I think the average Iraqis, regardless of their background, they're either indifferent about the U.S. presence, or they're happy that the U.S. is leaving at large. I don't think people are celebrating in the streets, you know, but I think they see the U.S. as a part of the problem, not the solution. And they understand that the U.S. withdrawal is not going to resolve all the economic and corruption and infrastructure problems of the country overnight, but it's a step in the right direction.
1: And you mentioned Iran. How is the conflict between the U.S. and Iran right now impacting the daily life of Iraqis?
0: A lot. It's impacting Iraq a lot. In the past 6 months, Iraq has turned into a space for scoring points against each other. We saw attacks from Israel, from the United States, and from Iran, all happening inside Iraq. You know, cities like Erbil and other cities in Kurdistan of Iraq, you know, witnessed hundreds and some of them thousands of missiles and drone attacks coming from all directions. So Iraq, of course, is paying a heavy price. The vast majority of Iraq's oil exports have also been blocked in the last 6 months or so because of the ongoing hostilities between Iran on the one hand, and the U.S. and Israel on the other. So this brings back this bigger picture of the majority of Iraqis criticizing all kinds of intervention, whether it comes from the U.S. or Iran or elsewhere.
1: I was remembering the last time you were on our show in 2023. That was the 20th anniversary of the initial U.S. invasion. You know, you looked back on those early days and what happened to you and your family in that time. How do you look back on those experiences now, in this moment?
0: It is sad. I was born in Baghdad and grew up there on and off. Had a very extended network of friends and family and neighbors. And believe it or not, the vast majority of them are not in Iraq anymore. Because Iraq became a very difficult country to live in. It's not safe. The standard of living is very low. And the vast majority of people who could leave left in the last 25 years. So it's a painful memory, thinking about the war and its effects, how it's destroyed Iraq. Iraq in 2026 is still a broken country that needs a lot of time to heal. I mean, overall, I woke up this morning feeling hopeful. That at least the United States is out, and that this will allow for a few steps in the right direction to reclaim Iraq by the Iraqis.

0: Day for Truth and Reconciliation, people gathered for an event called Remembering the Children. Among them was residential school survivor and former Nunavut politician Jeannie Ihakluak.
1: Like many survivors, I carry memories that are difficult to speak about. Residential school took away so much from our people. We were separated from our families, our languages, our cultures, and the love that every child deserves. Those experiences did not simply disappear when the schools closed. They continued to live in our hearts, our families, our communities. One of the deepest wounds I carry is the loss of my baby sisters, whose lives ended at residential school. She never came home. Like so many children, they were denied the chance to grow up. But I stand before you today because my story is not only one of loss, it is also one of survival. To Indigenous youth, I want you to know this. You come from strong people. You carry the strength, resilience, and love of generations who refuse to let our cultures disappear. Be proud of who you are. Learn your teachings, your language, and your history. They belong to you, and no one can ever take them away again.
0: Jeannie Ihakluak speaking on Parliament Hill.

0: Once, as I left the studio after a show, one of my bosses texted me to say, well, you didn't screw that up as badly as usual. It was a huge confidence boost, and I assumed it was the greatest compliment available in a professional environment. But I was wrong. I forgot about the MacArthur Foundation. 20 people have just been named to the foundation's yearly class of fellows, commonly referred to as genius grants. The prizes reward researchers, academics, and artists who, quote, have shown exceptional creativity in their work and the promise to do more, unquote. The awards come with six-figure, no-strings-attached funding, paid out over 5 years, and the title genius. Liz Ellis is one of this year's MacArthur Fellows. She's a historian at Princeton University whose work focuses on indigenous politics and diplomacy in early North America. We reached her in Princeton, New Jersey.
1: Liz, congratulations. How does one find out that they've been awarded a MacArthur grant?
2: Thank you so much. I'm still overwhelmed in processing. They're actually quite sneaky about it. I had been told that I needed to get on a phone call to work on some other people's nominations, but they called my personal phone, and I have my personal phone set to block all unknown callers.
1: I mean, that's a smart move,
2: apparently,
1: normally.
2: They've been trying to get a hold of, me, and I sort of almost blew it.
1: How long have you had to keep it a secret?
2: About 6 weeks. They tell us that we are allowed to tell one other person, and I told them I really appreciated the offer, but all the people I love most in the world don't excel at keeping secrets, so it's been just me for 6 weeks.
1: I want to talk more about your work and how this will help you do more of that work, but what drew you to this research and this work in the first place?
2: So I come from a Native American nation here in what's presently the United States, the Peoria Nation. And I think I was always very aware of the way that Native history here is not represented in schools, and that I was acutely aware of not hearing narratives that I recognized from my own community. And so as I went on to study history in undergraduate, I was especially interested in Native history, Native experiences, and I had the opportunity to work in an internship with a tribal nation in southern Louisiana. And I was doing archival research for the nation, just going into the archives. But this really hands-on archival research made me understand, first of all, how much I didn't know about the histories of Native peoples who didn't end up removed to reservations like my own community in Oklahoma, and the real diversity of Native stories. And I think this experience

0: Independence as well for me underscored the value of working with Native Nations rather than just studies on Native Nations. And so it's something I really sought to prioritize in my research.
1: How are people on campus reacting?
0: Oh my goodness. I've gotten quite a lot of high fives today, which is pretty amazing. Some of my students have congratulated me, which has been absolutely lovely. And it's just been really tremendous to hear the outpouring of support here. Yeah.
1: And members of your nation?
0: Yeah, I got a text message from my chief yesterday, which was really sweet, and my tribal historical preservation officer. I have to tell you, the thing that's been cracking me up is that we don't really have a translation for genius. Like, there's not any of that, you know, kind of independent brilliance framework. So we've been sort of laughing about the fact that I'm sort of too young and too goofy to be regarded as wise. So we got to come up with some kind of way to say functionally book smart. So it's been entertaining.
1: And still in progress. You don't have that way to say it yet.
0: Yes, exactly.
1: Okay, well, please let us know. Well, I'm laughing, but I also got goosebumps as you were talking about getting those messages, because they must be so proud of you, Liz.
0: It's very exciting. I'm from a very small community. We're about 3,700 people in far northeastern Oklahoma, and like so many indigenous communities, there's not been a tremendous amount of access to higher education and to tremendous platforms. So I'm just so moved that people are seeing the relevance between, you know, these much older histories that we tell about ourselves and the importance of these stories for not only my own nation or not only indigenous folks writ large, but all of the folks who live on this land today. So it's been very meaningful.
1: Do you feel proud of yourself? Are you allowing yourself to feel proud of yourself?
0: I am pretty overjoyed. If I'm being honest, it hasn't fully sunk in yet. I kind of can't wrap my head around it, but I'm pretty sure I'm going to go to the grocery store and buy myself a cake. So.
1: I like that strategy. What kind?
0: Chocolate, obviously.
1: Okay, we are kindred spirits. Just wanted to find out. You know, we're talking, you may know that here in Canada, it is the National Day for Truth and Reconciliation. It's not recognized in the same way.
0: Absolutely.
1: In the U.S. So, you know, I wonder how that hits you on a day like today.
0: Yeah, I think, you know, in so many ways, the Indigenous-led conversations by First Nations and Inuit and Métis folks are further ahead. And I think a lot of us listen to media that comes out of Indigenous communities and Canadian broadcasting to kind of follow what's going on. And I've actually seen the influence of that here. Tunica Biloxi, who is one of the communities in Louisiana that I worked most closely with on my first book, today they're having Orange Shirt Day, and they're recognizing for them focused on the legacy of boarding schools. My own great-grandmother went to boarding schools in Oklahoma. I think while certainly it is not the same kind of profile, especially in settler institutions, here as it is further north, I think folks are deeply influenced, and certainly it makes me think about, right, the challenges and also the legacies of teaching in places like these big institutions that for so long have been hostile to Native communities, have not been welcoming spaces, and have been spaces of significant violence. So, yeah, it's not lost on me that as I move in these places that were kind of never designed for us, there's a lot of obligations that I carry to try and be really careful with what I do here.
1: Such a pleasure to speak with you, Liz. Congratulations. Enjoy the cake. And hopefully it'll sink in once the checks start arriving and you start doing those workshops on that work, right?
0: Thank you so much. Yes, I do plan to put my face fully into the icing as soon as I return home. So.
1: Enjoy.
0: Thank you.
2: Liz Ellis is a recipient of the 2026 MacArthur Fellowship and an associate professor of history at Princeton University. She's in Princeton, New Jersey.

This, of course, is I Wish by Stevie Wonder from Songs in the Key of Life. That double album was released 50 years ago this week. It was an immediate smash. It was the first album to debut at number one on the Billboard album chart. It produced four hit singles, two of them number ones. But numbers don't do justice to what made Songs in the Key of Life a masterpiece. As the title suggests, it's a meditation on love.

0: and faith in human nature. It's deeply personal, but also universal, with groundbreaking electronics and tape collages, including his own children's voices. Several songs featuring Stevie Wonder playing every single instrument. Now, a half century after its initial release, four songs that were recorded for that album have been released for the first time ever. John Fishback was one of the two engineers who worked on the two-year-long sessions that produced the original 1976 album. He mixed the song I Can See the Sun in late December for this new release. We reached him in New Orleans.
1: John, take us back into those original sessions for songs in the Key of Life. What was a typical night in the studio like for you?
2: Typical night was long, and it was usually night.
1: What times are we talking? When did you step into the studio? When did you walk out? How many times a week?
2: Mostly seven times a week, and mostly from maybe 7:30, 8 o'clock. If he was late, maybe it could be later, and then we wouldn't get out. The sun would be up when we got out of the studio, and it started out, you know, making an album, which usually, you know, takes, you know, in those days, it could take a month, maybe a little over that. This just took a lot longer.
1: How much longer?
2: So, 2 years.
1: Hundreds of songs recorded, right?
2: I think somewhere around 200.
1: And I mean, we often hear about musicians working overnight and long sessions, but this was something different, I would imagine, than other experiences you've had.
2: Yeah, because had we worked during the day, there are too many people up that want to come and visit, and then you get nothing done.
1: They want to hang out with the cool kids, making history, music history.
2: Well, yeah.
1: Imagine.
2: And after a while, sometimes it got so bad that a friend of Steve's got some German shepherds that he planted at the front door of the studio so that people wouldn't come in. No, you land up, there's so many people in a control room, and Crystal had a huge control room, but sometimes there are just too many people talking, and then you land up getting nothing done, or you have to yell at people to get out. So, we worked long hours, and, you know, hopefully that you got a bunch of stuff done during those hours.
1: I think you did. I think it's safe to say you got a lot of stuff done. So at the end of all of that, to actually hold that album in your hands, to hold Songs in the Key of Life in your hands, what do you remember about what that moment felt like?
2: I can tell you is that the day that it came out, I drove down Sunset Boulevard, and there was a big Tower Records store there, and it had people around the block. And on the car radio, it didn't matter what station that you pushed the button for, there was something from Songs in the Key of Life playing. And I heard from people in Europe. I heard from someone in Morocco that they were playing it in the souks of Morocco. Yeah. So that's when it dawned on us that, wow, this is a big record. Turns out it was.
1: That's the understatement of the day, if not ever.
2: Yeah, but you know something, when you're doing it,
1: sure,
2: and you're
1: doing
2: reasonably young, you have no idea that that's what this is. You just are enthused. Working with Stevie allowed you to do so many things that you would never have gotten to do, that it was... like every day was long, but you learned something every day. You came up with something creative every day. And in the end, when those of us that worked on it have left this earth, we will have left something, evidently. So not many people get to say that.
1: Yeah, as people press play on these songs, including

0: I can see the sun in late December. I think they'll experience a lot of things, joy being one of them. But the big question, of course, is asking, or people are asking, is how did they decide? How were these, why were these left off the original release? How did you choose from those hundreds of, how did they choose from these hundreds of songs?
1: The first thing was I got a call from Steve, and he talked about the possibility of putting some songs out. He asked me if I could mix, and I said, fine, love to. And over the years, the song I got, Late December, has been, I think, the most listened song from that era for me. So there it is.
0: After having listened to it for so long and so many times and having worked on it, what meaning does it hold for you, its words, its melodies?
1: It's hard to describe, but if I play it for somebody, there's always a very emotional reaction to it. I still found new things when I started mixing it. So, So I think it's just a special song. I'm sure that it was very special to Steve as well.
0: Well, John, I hope you're not tired of people saying thank you for your part in making this music. And it's been such a pleasure speaking with you. You're so generous with your memories. Thanks very much.
1: You're so welcome.
2: On the line from New Orleans, that was John Fishback, an engineer on Stevie Wonder's Songs in the Key of Life. And this is one of the newly released songs from those sessions, I Can See the Sun in Late December.

0: In a good year, the Humboldt penguins of Peru's Punta San Juan live a comfortable life, spoiled by the supply of anchovies, squid, and other fish served to them by a frigid coastal Pacific current. They live large and multiply. Unfortunately, recent years have not been good. Warming water has disrupted that steady food supply, and the colony's population has plummeted. Now researchers say a potential super El Nino is making the situation even worse as it heats the Pacific at a record pace. Susana Cardenas Alaiza is an ecologist and the director of the Punta San Juan program, which monitors the penguins. We reached her in Lima, Peru.
1: Susana, how many penguins are in Punta San Juan right now?
2: Well, right now, we're oscillating between 4 and 18 penguins, to say the most.
1: 4 and 18. You've been there when there were thousands. So what is it like to stand on that peninsula and see such a small handful?
2: Well, it's heartbreaking and it's worrisome because, like you've just mentioned,

0: Punta San Juan has been home to a very important and historical colony of Humboldt penguins. And we're used to seeing this peninsula full of life, full of animals. But in the last few years, there's just been a lot of tragedy happening because of all of the changes in climate. So now seeing less than 20 penguins we're very worried because we don't, right now we're in the middle of a super El Nino, mm-hmm. and we know that right now it's probably not great for the penguins to be around there.
1: Well, let's talk a little bit about that. Yeah. You know, our listeners no doubt have been hearing in the news that the Pacific is being hit right now with a particularly strong and increasingly strong El Nino. What kinds of specific impact or effects is that having?
0: So we know that with El Nino, there's change in the temperatures of the ocean. Off of the coast of Peru, for example, and here in the Pacific, you usually have cold upwelling waters that are close to the coast. And all of this has changed for warmer waters. So that means that the fish that were usually in those cold upwelling waters are no longer there. And the animals that eat them are having a hard time finding what they usually eat as prey. And unfortunately, this is coincided with the breeding season of Humboldt penguins. So Humboldt penguins usually start making their nests between April to December. So they do great in the Humboldt current system, but because now that whole habitat changed, while they had their eggs and some of the small chicks, the parents couldn't find the food to sustain the breeding season. So we started seeing how the whole nesting breeding season was just, nests were being abandoned. And if there's eggs that are without pairs, without parents at the nests, then other predators like gulls and vultures eat them. So it was really heartbreaking just to see how the whole breeding season fell apart.
1: And this is on top of another El Nino that they experienced, other issues as well. What are some of the other fights they've had to fight?
0: Well, usually, or before, let's say in the last few decades, we would expect to have a strong El Nino every 7 years, 15 years. But we had a strong El Nino in 2023 that lasted for a complete year until 2024. And that also had a very large impact on the Humboldt penguin population. Numbers in Punta San Juan dropped from 2,500 penguins to about 500 penguins. And then after that, they started nesting and we're waiting for this population to recover. And now it's only been 2 years after 2024. And now we have this super El Nino. So that's one of the big threats. But besides that, there's also emergent diseases like avian influenza. And on top of that, we have competition with fisheries.
1: Staff as well as volunteers are doing this work trying to protect these penguins on Punta San Juan. How are they dealing and you dealing with this decline and these upsetting scenes that you're describing?
0: Yeah, it's challenging. It's definitely challenging to keep morale high when this is happening. We do know that, El Nino is a naturally occurring event. And we are prepared to expect breeding failure and mortality when El Nino hits. But the worry is that now things are, too frequent. The climate is very uncertain and the threats just keep piling up. So that just adds a lot of uncertainty onto what you can do in conservation and also that you're constantly documenting bad news.
1: I wanted to ask as well, they're known in English, obviously, as Humboldt penguins. Do they have a different name in Spanish or locally?
0: No, pingüino de Humboldt. We call it pingüino de Humboldt. In Chile, they have a very funny name, a common name, which is pájaro niño, which is kind of like little child bird. So pájaro niño, right? So I think that's just penguins, they walk on 2 feet, kind of look like they're a baby in pajamas, so or a toddler. So I think that they're just very charismatic and they got that name.
1: And is Humboldt from the person who first identified the species or?
0: Yes, it's basically because of the current name. So we have the Humboldt current and that was discovered by Alexander von Humboldt. That's a German scientist.
1: This penguin is found in other parts of Peru and Chile as well. What are you seeing there in terms of the populations? Are there similar declines elsewhere?
0: Exactly. So this is not just a punta

0: San Juan story. This is something that's replicated in different parts of the coast in Peru. The abandonment of the nests this year due to the Super El Nino has happened all along the coast of Peru. And we've also been in communication with our fellow researchers in Chile, and their penguins are also not having a great breeding season over there.
1: Well, when we talk about the kind of numbers, I mean, even for those of us who are not experts in this field, when we talk about 4, 10, 20, that sounds like they're endangered, but they're technically considered vulnerable, not endangered at this point. What would it take, or should it take, in your view, to change that label?
0: So right now they are listed as vulnerable. I was participating in an international penguin conference, and we have already requested to update first this category, right? Because that category depends on population numbers and also how fast the drops are. And we're going to reassess the whole species between Peru and Chile. And I am pretty positive it's going to go into endangered because of the drop that we've seen in the last, say, 4 or 5 years.
1: Susana, I'm so glad we could speak. Thank you for this.
0: Thank you, guys.
2: Susana Cárdenas Alaiza is an ecologist and the director of the Punta San Juan program. She's in Lima, Peru.

0: In South Africa, a horrifying string of femicides has women furious and fearful. The country has one of the highest rates of femicide in the world, a fact that has had protesters demanding action from the government for years. But those calls have become louder than ever since the bodies of at least 11 murdered women were discovered dumped near Johannesburg in the span of a few months. In a televised speech yesterday, the country's president, Cyril Ramaphosa, announced that not enough had been done to protect women. He called on men to take more responsibility for preventing violence against women as he announced measures to tackle the problem.
1: How can our hearts not be broken? How can we not be angry? The violence being perpetrated against women in our country is inhuman. Behind each of these terrible deaths was a human being, a daughter, a mother, a sister, a friend, an aunt, a grandmother, whose life had value, whose future mattered, and whose absence has left a family and a community grieving. Across our country, women are living with a terrible fear that they may be next. No woman should have to live with that fear. What weighs on me most is that 7 years ago, in this same month, I stood before the nation to speak about this same crisis. Yet here we are, once more having to confront the terrible reality of violence against women in our country. The names of the victims are new, but the crime is not. This cannot be accepted as a normal part of life in South Africa. We must confront an uncomfortable truth. What we have done has not been enough. We need to do much more than what we have done. It has not been enough to prevent women from being killed. It has not been enough to make women safe in their homes, in our streets, on public transport, in workplaces and places of learning. It has not been enough to change the attitudes and behavior that enable violence against women. As President of the Republic, I acknowledge this. As government, we must do better. As society, we must also do better.
0: South African President Cyril Ramaphosa addressing the recent murders of 11 women near Johannesburg and his plans to tackle gender-based violence in South Africa.

0: In the late 1970s, CFNY was rebellious radio. The station broadcast to Toronto and beyond from a little yellow house in Brampton. Its slogan was the spirit of radio. And the man who embodied that spirit was musical director Dave Marsden, who died this week at the age of 85. He got his start as Dave Mickey, a fast-talking Chum FM DJ in the early 60s. His way with words was such that, in his landmark book, Understanding Media, Marshall McLuhan wrote, "Dave Mickey alternately soars, groans, swings, sings, solos, intones, and scampers." Mr. Mickey slash Marsden's radical approach also included spontaneously invented shticks, like a long-running bit inspired by a brown paper bag he took into the studio.
1: I would open up my mic and just stream of conscious. I never plan anything. And one day I looked over and I went, "What's in a brown paper bag?" Well, then people started asking me, "What's in the brown paper bag?" And I started giving away prizes in my brown paper bags. But no one ever knew what was going to be in the brown paper bag. And sometimes I would just give away a head of lettuce. But there also might be tickets to see Pink Floyd. You never knew.
0: Dave Marsden speaking in the 2015 documentary, I Am What I Play. Mr. Marsden later brought that free-spirited approach to CFNY, taking the eclectic sensibilities of 70s FM into the new wave era. The station beamed out then unheard-of bands like U2 and The Cure, while championing Canadian acts from Rough Trade to Skinny Puppy. Alan Cross is a former CFNY host, a music historian, and the co-executive producer of the documentary CFNY, The Spirit of Radio. We reached him in London, England.
2: Alan, if someone's learning about him for the first time and hears a clip like that, it makes you wonder that he's kind of like that too. You never knew what you were going to get. Is that an accurate assessment?
3: Well, it is. And he taught everybody on staff how to do that, how to do what he did, which was this incredible communicator connection to make people stop and listen and analyze and think about what he said. And the brown paper bag is the perfect example because it allowed the audience in on some sort of secret, in on some sort of conspiracy, on some sort of thing that nobody else knew about. And that created community, and community created the fan base.
2: What did having a boss like Dave Marsden allow you to do that you weren't able to do before, and the other hosts as well, that you couldn't do anywhere else?
3: Well, CFNY back in those days was an extremely free-form radio station. There were some rules about what you could play and in what order you could play them, but they were so loose that they almost didn't exist. And David said, "Look, when you go into that studio and you sit in that chair and you turn on that microphone, you are responsible for entertaining thousands upon thousands of people by what you say and the music you choose. It is an awesome responsibility, but it's also an immense opportunity to create something that no one else in radio can create." And David encouraged that. He would often stay up late at night if I was working overnights and listen to everything I did and every mix that I made and every song that I played. And then within 24 hours, there would be a 6-page typewritten memo critiquing.
2: Some notes.
3: Absolutely. Yes. And it was never mean. It was never done with malice. It was always like, here's how you can make it better. Here's how you can make the connection deeper. Here's how you can make that story more engaging. And I never forgot those lessons. And everyone on staff was subjected to the same sort of, I'm not going to call it critique, I'm going to call it encouragement. We hired you because we saw something in you. Now, here's how we're going to bring it out.
2: That's the way it should be, right? You can't grow if someone doesn't take the time to help you do that. You'd been seeing each other recently, if I'm not mistaken, at screenings and events for the Spirit of Radio documentary you were mentioning. What was that like?

0: It was nice to be able to connect with David. We spent a lot of time on this documentary. It was 7 years complaining about nobody doing a documentary and then 3 years of actually doing it. It premiered in January, and we've been doing these screenings, and it was just on PBS Buffalo last week. And when he came out to do the Q&As with the audience, he got an opportunity to see people who had tremendous affection, tremendous respect for him. And they would come up to him and say, David, in the 80s, I was growing up. I didn't know who I was. I felt like an outsider. But the music and the people on that radio station helped me figure that out. And I can honestly say that, David, your radio station changed my life. Mm-hmm. And this is 40, 45 years after the fact. And again, the amount of affection that was expressed whenever he came out, I mean, he was moved. I mean, I saw him, you know, cry a couple of times because he was 84 and then 85. And I think he knew he was in ill health. And this love that he expressed over the radio over all those years was coming back at him. And it was so lovely. I mean, it's tremendously sad that we've lost him. He was a friend. He was a mentor. He was a coworker. He was all these things. But I'm so glad that he had the opportunity to come face to face with those listeners whose lives he changed.
1: That's beautiful that he was able to hear that all these years later. In terms of the impact on the music scene, the cultural scene in Toronto, tell our listeners what CFNY did on that front.
0: Well, we were in this little yellow house in Brampton with an underpowered transmitter that had a very, very limited range until we got into the CN Tower in 1983. In 1979, David decided that he became the program director, and he decided that we needed to pivot away from the giants of the Toronto rock radio scene, which at that time were Chum FM and Q107. We had to find another audience because we were going to lose. There was just no way that we were going to compete at their level playing their music. So we found different music to play. And that just happened to coincide with all the post-punk stuff that was starting to come out in 79 with, you know, all the new wave bands and all the spin-offs from new wave. This music gave people an opportunity to hear stuff that no one else was listening to. No one else was giving attention to. And not only did the audience respond to this music, so did the artists. There were all these left-of-center artists that had no outlet on radio at all in North America. And suddenly, they were getting it from this goofy little radio station in Toronto. And if you watch the documentary, you'll see a number of these artists say that, you know, if it wasn't for this, if it wasn't for CFNY and what it did, we don't know where our careers would be.
1: It sounds like obviously who he was is very intertwined with what he did and with CFNY, with radio in general. But what was he like, you know, as David, hanging out?
0: If you listened to him on the radio, you knew what David was like. That was him. He was a firm but fair boss. Occasionally you get really, really angry with him. And you were upset about something, and you were going to go into his office and give him a piece of your mind. And you go in there and you'd slam the door. And then 30 minutes later, you would leave having agreed to work an extra 8 hours a week, having taken a pay cut. And whatever he wanted you to do was suddenly your idea. And you were very, very brilliant for coming up with that idea. And you know what? I want you to go ahead and run with that idea. And, you know, 8 or 9 hours later, you go, wait a second. What just happened? Somehow what he wanted you to do became your idea and you did it. And not only did you do it, but you did it more.
1: Alan, a pleasure speaking with you. Thank you.
0: You're very welcome.
2: Music historian Alan Cross is a former CFNY host and longtime friend of the late Dave Marsden. We reached him in London, England.

0: And as of yesterday, he's officially the king of Fat Bear Week 2026. Backpack, formerly known as Bear 89, is 20 years old and weighs a whopping 1,200 pounds. In the end, it was neck and chonky neck between him and a female bear known as Dancing Queen. But Backpack managed to waddle his way to the top of the voting by 5,000 votes. The contest was created as a fun educational campaign for Katmai National Park in 2014. And this year it broke records. 2.3 million people voted. Last week we caught up with Mike Fitz, the resident naturalist at explore.org, which helps run this contest. Here's some of what he had to say.
1: There's a bear who has never won Fat Bear Week either that I'm fond of because I got to see him as a cub. And that's number 89. He's nicknamed Backpack. He was a cub in 2007 when I was a ranger at Brooks River. And he was the first bear that taught me how tough and resilient bears are, even at a young age. He had a pretty severe limp. He powered through it and he did quite well. And now he's a big, successful adult male at Brooks River and looking really good this year.
0: That success could be genetic. His mother, Holly, claimed the Fat Bear title in 2019, but Nepo baby or not, Backpack won fair and square, and we can rest easy knowing he's more than ready for a long winter's nap.

0: October baseball is upon us, but of course it's not upon the Toronto Blue Jays or their fans, who won't have the chance to root for their team this postseason. To say it was a disappointing season would be a massive understatement. Major League Baseball's only Canadian team plunged from being two outs away from a World Series title last fall to finishing last in the American League East. Today, General Manager Ross Atkins weighed in on the team's path forward and on the lackluster performance of star player Vladimir Guerrero Jr.
1: Everything needs to be assessed, that is for sure. We need to understand that. I mean, everything changes, and it changes quick. This is a very dynamic game and industry with a lot of smart people in it. So we need to lean into our projections. We need to lean into our scouting reports, understand our assessments at a high level to see where the opportunities are and what we missed. And we will absolutely do that. Having said that, I do believe that, some portion of our correction can come from within. But we need to make sure that, we're elite on the acquisition front as well. I do think that our pro scouting department is good at that, can adapt quickly and, it's definitely going to be something we need to assess.
2: Russ, you mentioned that you and Vlad have been talking over the last couple of days. What was your message to him, and what was his message to you in those conversations?
1: Yeah, I mean, it's there's a lot of different topics, right? As it relates to the performers, that we're in it with them, we're in the fight with them, and trying to download what he feels in the most authentic way and what he thinks is the core opportunity. And for our goal is for him to feel our support and our commitment to correcting that with him.
3: When you look at the things that went wrong, with the resources you have to wind up with the worst offense in the game this season, what do you have to look at to make sure that it doesn't happen again?
1: We need to drill down and understand how the league's adjusted us and adjust again. We've leaned heavy into contact, as you've seen. We felt that we've had enough power, to start a season and going into spring training, and we haven't for a couple of years. So we need to do a better job of understanding the why and as it relates to deployment, as it relates to development, and how guys are improving and adjusting, and as it relates to acquisition.
0: That was Blue Jays General Manager Ross Atkins speaking to reporters earlier today. We're now at the end of As It Happens, the Midnight Edition. Coming up next on CBC Radio 1, the news.
4: As It Happens, the Midnight Edition will be back again for you tomorrow. I'm Neil Kirksaw.

0: Well, thanks for listening.
1: And I'm Chris Howden. 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
2: One summer evening when she was 20 years old, something terrible happened to Vienna Luke.
3: I can't figure it out, but I do know that it was a violation.
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4: 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Who else knows about this?
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3: So bring it on. Let's go. 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

0: Sago, bonjour, hello. This is a special program on CBC Radio 1. Today is the 6th National Day for Truth and Reconciliation, a day to reflect on how far we have come in Canada's efforts towards reconciliation and the work left to do. For over 160 years, residential schools operated in Canada, run by the federal government and the church, with the last closing in the late 1990s. The impact of these places can't be measured. It has touched each First Nation, Inuit, and Métis person in Canada. That legacy looms large.
1: We were separated from our families, our languages, our cultures, and the love that every child deserves. Those experiences did not simply disappear when the schools closed.
2: Take the Indian from the child. You can't do that. It's next to impossible.
0: For so long, residential schools weren't spoken about. Many who attended stayed silent, unable to put words to exactly what they had gone through. Others tried to forget. Today we ask those who can remember to do just that, to share what happened to them so Canadians can bear witness in a hope to find a way forward.
1: Support Indigenous communities, languages, and cultures, none only on days like today, but every day.
3: The memory is only eternal if we keep it alive as individuals.
4: We can never get to reconciliation if you only do it once a day or one day a year. That reconciliation is not a word. It's an action that needs to be done on a daily basis.
0: As an Indigenous person, hearing survivors speak is such a profound thing. To see such generosity, vulnerability, and bravery is striking. And it feels so urgent to hear these stories, to hold them, so that we don't forget, so that they are not lost. And this work is urgent. Thousands of records are going to be destroyed. They're testimonies of what happened at residential schools. In less than a year, they will be gone by order of the Supreme Court of Canada.
5: I mean, it's shocking, I think, how many survivors seem unaware that this is happening. This is the most comprehensive archive that will ever exist of survivor testimony. And in less than 1 year, it's set to be destroyed.
0: Days like today can bring up a lot of emotions. If you're a former residential school student or are impacted by the residential school system and you need support, you can call the 24-hour residential school crisis line at 1-866-925-4419.
6: It's heartbreaking for us survivors to try to talk about all this past that we went through. But we do get through it.
1: It's time to see tangible action.
2: Today I'm proud of who I am, where I come from.
0: I'm Phelan Johnson, and over the next hour, we will hear from survivors of these schools, hear directly from the people who endured these places, and share those truths of what happened. This is Reconciliation on the Record.

0: In 2021, the discovery of 215 suspected grave sites at the Kamloops Indian Residential School sparked many feelings across the country.
1: An investigation is underway near what used to be one of the largest facilities used to house Indigenous children during Canada's residential school era.
2: It was just really

0: shocking to hear.
1: Tecumloop's Taysha Kwepmik Chief Roseanne Cashmere says her First Nation is grappling with the grisly discovery.
0: That report that 215 students were found and that some were very small.
2: The magnitude of this discovery is, you know, shaking our Indigenous communities to the very core.
3: It does validate and confirm what survivors in the community have said for years.
4: Within days, monuments across Canada popped up. Children's shoes, handmade signs, and toys were placed at makeshift memorials. Now some of these sites where temporary memorials were set up have been made more permanent. Number 82 of the Truth and Reconciliation's Calls to Action calls for the installation of publicly accessible and highly visible residential school memorials or monuments in each capital city across the country. And more of these monuments are becoming a reality in Canada. In 2025 in Calgary, a design created in collaboration with Siksika artist and residential school survivor Adrian Stimson was decided on. The memorial is titled Wandering Spirit, and it will consist of 37 pairs of casts of shoes representing residential schools across Alberta. And it'll pay respect to children who attended these schools and did not make it home.
5: I think in our time, we tend to forget. And I think it is important to remember. So I think physicality is important in the sense of going to having a space in the city where people can go and reflect and be and understand that history and not to forget it. It's a great opportunity for Calgarians in particular and Albertans and all Canadians to come to this site and to experience and walk that path of reconciliation, walk that path of healing, walk that path of community building.
4: These physical spaces are important. They can work as a physical reminder, a visual cue to remember. In Toronto, that remembering now has a home just outside City Hall at the Spirit Garden. This garden is not just a garden. There's a teaching lodge for ceremony, a 36-foot-long stainless steel sculpture of a spirit canoe, and a turtle sculpture. And there's a fountain with a monument on a wall. On it are the names of 17 residential schools that once operated in Ontario. The calls to action that made monuments like this possible came out of the findings of the Truth and Reconciliation Commission. Over the years, there have been many ways that survivors' records have been kept. One of those ways was through the IAP, or the Independent Assessment Process. Between 2006 and 2012, many residential school survivors spoke about what they went through. The process was often not an easy one, with many survivors having to retell painful memories. The IAP aimed to resolve claims of physical, sexual, or emotional abuse that occurred at residential schools. All of this was documented, and in a year, that documentation is set to be destroyed. But not all survivors are aware of this. While the contents of records and accounts can contain traumatic memories, who should have the final say in what happens to these very personal archives? And are survivors aware that they have records that are set to be destroyed? This was the impetus for Connie Walker and Kimberly Murray to lead the Indian Residential School Records Project. I met with them near the Spirit Garden in Toronto to discuss why they wanted to take on this work.
6: People don't know this is about to happen. So many times, like I speak and have spoken about, you know, my podcast and about this work for a while now, and it's really kind of alarming that there's still so many survivors who don't even know that this is about to happen. I was at an event where a survivor was like, "What? I had no idea. How can we stop this? They should not destroy my story, our stories." But then there was also a survivor sitting right next to them who said, "I'm okay with having my records destroyed. I don't want to ever anyone to ever know what happened to me." I mean, it's shocking, I think, how many survivors seem unaware that this is happening, and also not just that this is happening. I think that, you know, it was surprising to me how many survivors were even confused about what the IAP process was in some cases. You know, like in our podcast, we talked to a survivor who believed that because he was reporting these crimes that were committed against him as a child by adults at this institution that were supposed to care for him, he thought that meant there was going to be a criminal investigation started. You know, he was reporting sexual abuse by a priest at the school, and he thought that he was reporting this as part of this, you know, to the government, and that there would then be some kind of criminal investigation. But I think all of this just really, like,

0: makes me have so many questions about what do survivors actually know? How have they been informed? What kinds of input have they actually been given? What kind of notice have they actually...
1: Yeah, and options. Like, what options were they told they had? Because I think that many survivors thought it was an all or nothing. Destroy them all or save them all. And that's not the case. And so, obviously, people don't want their medical records to be housed at the National Center for Truth and Reconciliation, but maybe there's parts of their file that they would want to preserve, to give to their families. But they weren't given, they weren't, that wasn't explained to them. Maybe it's your application. Maybe it's your transcript of your hearing. Maybe it's the decision. Maybe it's a redacted version of the decision that gets saved. And so, you know, it's what's becoming clear to me from looking at the records that we're seeing in the class action files is that, you know, this notice program wasn't about having free, prior, and informed consent about your records. And I think that's the failure of our justice system and how they issued that order.
2: And also the passage of time, right? Like, I know, Connie, when you and I were talking, 2017 was a very different time than now. Mm-hmm. Like, it's the time when these people were giving permission for certain things. There was no National Day for Truth and Reconciliation, yeah. You know? We're in a different space.
0: I mean, even for myself, like, I think about, you know, what my own understanding of residential schools was in 2017, what my own understanding of the settlement agreement and the IEP process. You know, it was very, I think, it's clear by this work we're doing in these documents that we're finding how little, you know, I even have known about this. And you know, we are still talking to survivors today who, like, don't even remember, did I get a letter? Did I get an email? Like, was I notified? Like, they don't really know. And the other part of it is that, you know, it's the most comprehensive archive that we could ever have of survivor testimony about residential schools. You know, and it's already too late for so many survivors who didn't get a chance to participate in the IAP, didn't get a chance to file any lawsuits or litigation. We've lost so many stories that could never, ever, ever be recreated. And this is the most comprehensive archive that will ever exist of survivor testimony. And in less than 1 year, it's set to be destroyed.
2: So for those people who are just aghast by the fact that these records are going to be destroyed, can you tell me why that's happening?
0: I mean, my understanding, but I feel like Kim, you might have a better understanding, is essentially that it wasn't part of the IAP process to obtain consent from the survivors to preserve their records in a way that would also protect their privacy. And I think that it's a complicated case that hinges on wanting to respect the rights of survivors and the privacy of survivors. And I think that's why there was a 10-year window that, you know, this decision was made in 2017, and they're not being destroyed or set to be destroyed until September 2027. And that 10-year period was meant to allow survivors to opt in if they wanted their records preserved. There was supposed to be, you know, a robust notice program that was supposed to inform survivors of their rights and the various options that they could choose around preservation of their records and their stories. And I think what's, you know, that's what I have a lot of questions about is what actually happened. How were survivors notified? Was there a robust notice program? Were they informed? Because anecdotally, I've heard from survivors who say they weren't and who have no idea that this is about to happen. And also from survivors who say, you know, who's actually being protected by the destruction of these documents? Not me. What we do know is that less than 100 survivors have opted in the 10 years to have their records preserved at the National Center of Truth and Reconciliation, which I find really, really surprising.
1: And concerning, very concerning. And I think it shows that the notice program has not done what it was meant to do, right? But on the reason why the records are being destroyed, as Connie said, survivors, when they applied for their IAP and went to their hearings, they were told in multiple ways, at multiple steps of the process, that this is confidential, that your hearing's confidential, your application's confidential, everything's confidential.

0: send it to the TRC, and then they say something that, you know, they don't want to send it to the TRC. So, you know, there could have been a process, and that's what the Truth and Reconciliation tried to do, is get a proper process in place for survivors, whether it's after their hearing, to have that option to provide their records to them. But, you know, the TRC disappeared, and so this litigation went all the way up to the Supreme Court of Canada. And, you know, the court really put a lot of weight on the fact that the settlement agreement is a contract, and that this commitment of confidentiality somehow translates into destruction, which, you know, as a lawyer, you know, when you say something's confidential, it doesn't mean it's going to be destroyed. That's where we are in relation to these records. And so, I mean, I think for Connie and I, like, we both have our personal views on whether the IEP records should be preserved or destroyed. But that's not our choices, right? That's for survivors. And I think that it's really about the fact that they haven't been given a meaningful choice. They haven't been told of their options properly. And now, you know, time's running out. And as Connie said, survivors are dying every day. I mean, we spoke with a survivor not that long ago who said, I want to keep my records, but I don't know how to do it. Mm-hmm. Right? They don't know where to go, who's going to help them. And, you know, so, you know, the system has been flawed for sure for the last 10 years on getting information into survivors' hands.
1: So it feels critical to get this information out. And so if there are survivors listening to this program who want to get a hold of their records or want to say, yes, keep my records, how do they do that?
0: Survivors can ask for their own documents and keep them for themselves, right? It doesn't have to go. The TRC's gone now, but if you can preserve them with the National Center for Truth and Reconciliation. But they can preserve them themselves. They could preserve them wherever they want to preserve them. Mm-hmm. That's their option and their choice. Mm-hmm. So that's why it's like it's confusing for people, where it's like this or that and only this or that. Mm-hmm. But there's all these other options. And, you know, I often, Connie's probably sick of me telling this story, but I spoke with a lawyer who did some IAP hearings and told me that they have a client who said, I want you to keep my file, my IAP file. And when I die, I want you to give it to my family. And so, you know, how many of those are out there? How many survivors know that that's an option, that they could have someone hold it in trust for them and then provide it to who they want? Because even like Connie and I were on a call a couple of days ago where it was an intergenerational survivor who, you know, their parent had died, they had done an IEP, and, you know, and they were they were like upset that they don't have a right to ask for the records, to preserve the IEP record. And it's only, you know, the survivor had that right and not the family members. And so,
1: yeah, I could see that, because I would love to get a hold of, I've done the thing that I think, like, there's this big green book for the Mohawk Institute that I remember getting when I was like a teenager, and just looking for family names in it and trying to find them, and I could never find them. And I was like, well, I heard she went, but maybe it's not true. And then you find out, yeah, like, I found out my grandpa went because my aunt posted something on Facebook one day, and it's like and then your whole history is like this weird Tetris blocks of drama where you're like putting things together in your mind, and it's so frustrating. And I would love to be able to, I know that that's his story, and if there were any records from him or from my great grandma, I'd love to know, but they just feel like, what do I do? What do I do with that?
2: Yeah.
1: Thank you both, Nyawa.
2: Thank you.
3: If you are a survivor or wish to learn more about the Indian Residential School Records Project, you can email Connie Walker at connie.walker@torontomu.ca. The Residential School Records Project has less than a year to make sure those survivors who want their records preserved are contacted and made aware of the pending deadline of September 19th, 2027. Today we mark the 6th National Day for Truth and Reconciliation. It's a day to reflect on the history of residential schools and the role that Canada played in these institutions. Today we're listening to survivors, and we honor those who didn't make it home as we look to a way forward. I'm Phelan Johnson. This is Reconciliation on the Record.

Laura Niquet's commitment to singing in her language, Atikamekw, and this song is a powerful act of preserving the rich traditions of her people. The title translates to Enlighten Me. This is Wash Tanamashi, Illumine Moi.

0: That was Wash Tanamashi, Illumine Moi by Laura Nikwe. This is Reconciliation on the Record. I'm Phelan Johnson. Each year at the Remembering the Children ceremony in Ottawa, survivors gather to share their experiences about their time at residential school, to stand in Canada's capital and share words. Today, Genia Hutluck addressed the crowd.
1: Was I satisfied when the government said sorry? No, I wasn't. Was I satisfied when the church apologized? No, I wasn't. Sorry isn't enough for some.
0: Before she headed off to Ottawa, CBC's Candace Miracle caught up with Jeannie to share some of how she was preparing for the day. Candace joins me now in studio. Hey, Candace.
2: Hi, Phelan.
0: So, Candace, I saw some of Jeannie's speech today, and it was really striking to hear her speaking about not knowing who her parents were when she came home from school and just how young she was when she went.
2: I know. When I spoke with her, she told me she didn't even remember how long she was at residential school because she was so young. The one comfort she had was being there with her siblings and family. We know the Indian residential school experience many children endured robbed them of their childhoods. And there were moments when children demonstrated more fortitude than any child should have to, looking out for their siblings, cousins, and one another. Jeannie told me about taking care of her younger cousin when they were sent to Sir Alexander Mackenzie in Inuvik.
1: I remember my younger cousin was really crying and I was consoling her and I was telling her, like, it's going to be okay. I mean, I'll be there. I'll help you. But I remember she was terrified and she was scared. Her first few nights, I mean, it was a huge storm, huge dark. I remember being at a huge, well, to me, it was huge because I was small. Mm-hmm. It was a huge storm, multiple beds all lined up. I could hear her crying, so I went on to the floor. I crawled to her bed, crawled in bed with her and laid with her until she fell asleep. And then when she fell asleep, I crawled back to my bed and went to sleep. And that went on for a few nights.
2: That little cousin still remembers all that Jeannie did for her.
1: Every time I see my cousin, like, her and I are really close now. We're like sisters. She always tells me, I remember when you crawled into bed with me. I remember when you helped me make sure that I was dressed properly. I remember when you made sure my hair was braided nicely and my clothes were in order. And I remember those. She said, I may not.

0: mentioned it, but I remember them. And she thanks me all the time. That's something that at the time I never thought about it. I mean, I could have got in trouble, right, for calling out of bed and calling into her bed. I don't know if they saw me, but I know that it had a huge effect on my cousin.
1: That is so striking. I love hearing these stories of kids taking care of each other in the schools, but it's also so hard to listen to that they had to take care of each other.
2: These memories that the survivors have shared with me are one of the endearing stories that come out of all these horrific and traumatic residential school stories that I've heard. I also had the chance to chat with Diane Hill. She went to the Mohawk Institute just days after her 7th birthday. Diane found herself at the institute, which is often referred to as the mush hole because of the food the children are forced to eat there. She said there were moments she found herself fighting to remember home.
3: There was a house mother, and it was at night, and she came around. She was new. She came around, and she would come along, and she would touch your shoulder to make sure you were asleep. And so this house mother came along, and what she did was she was humming, and she started to sing. And so I knew it was okay to turn over, and I could see her curly short hair, and she was singing "Twinkle Twinkle Little Star." Twinkle, twinkle, little star, how I wonder what you are. And I'm just like, oh my God, oh, that's my mom. Because when we were home, before we were incarcerated, my mom came along and she had all these Mother Goose books and she would read to us every night, but she didn't read English. She translated everything into Mohawk and she showed us the pictures in the books. And so she would translate these stories and nursery rhymes and everything, and she would sing to us. So when this house mother came along and she sang, I looked, and to me, she was my mom, because my mom would come and she would sing,

0: Twinkle. And she would sing Twinkle, Twinkle, Little Star Mohawk. So there's that same tune. And that was one of the best moments that I had there. I transformed this woman into my mom. In my mind, she was my mom. So that was one of my absolute most comforting. I felt like I was at home, but my mom was talking different, like in a different language. But I knew the tune. And when I looked at her, I could visualize my mom. Yeah, that was astounding. And she came and she came and she sang. And then I would wait for her to come. And then she didn't last long. She wasn't there long. And she was gone. So I started to look for my mom again.
1: Wow, Candace, that story again is just, it's so beautiful, but also so hard. And hearing her sing in the language just gives me chills. It gives me chills.
2: I could just imagine how nostalgic hearing the tune of Twinkle, Twinkle, Little Star as a child would be when you're away from home.
1: Yeah. Thanks for bringing us these stories, Candace. Yeah.
2: Yeah.
1: I'm Phelan Johnson. You're listening to Reconciliation on the Record. For many years, Indigenous people have demanded better access to their records, records pertaining to land, health, ancestry, and yes, records kept by residential and day schools.
3: It's time we take back what was taken away, not only for ourselves, but for our children, our grandchildren, and our great-grandchildren.
4: There are triggers, like you don't get over it. So I try to focus on the good things in life.
5: We are seeing a rising wave of residential school denialism, racist diatribe that tries to dehumanize us and incite violence.
1: These barriers present access to truth. And without truth,

0: cannot have the reconciliation Canada is seeking. Today, we listen to survivors share their stories to be on the record. It's a beautiful day in Toronto. The leaves are starting to fall off the trees, but the sun is still warm. It's early in the afternoon, but the light already seems to be shifting. Shorter days are coming soon. I've come to join a tour group. Heritage Toronto is running a walking tour titled Resistance and Reconciliation in York. I'm curious to see who's come out today to learn about Indigenous presence in the city. When I get to our meeting point for the tour, the group is hard to miss. There's about 50 people who have met up in a park in Midtown Toronto.
1: Final symbol here, we've got the individual up here wearing an orange shirt. Who can tell me anything about what that orange shirt might represent?
0: Back in 2013, Orange Shirt Day was established. The day was inspired by Phyllis Webstad and the story of her new orange shirt being taken from her on her first day of residential school.
1: Yeah, exactly. Right, I heard over here, residential schools. Her name was Phyllis Webstad, and she arrived at residential school in a homemade shirt, very much like the one you see me wearing today. Hers was bright orange. Her shirt was unfortunately confiscated, right? And that was the story of many children that were going to these residential schools, right? I don't want to talk about what we know happened at these schools because we're talking about strength, resilience, enduring presence today, right?
0: And in 2021, when Canada established this day, the National Day for Truth and Reconciliation, it was fitting to commemorate it on Orange Shirt Day, September 30th. Phyllis Webstad recently spoke with CBC's Paul Karchut to talk about what this day means to her.
2: Even if I had written the best business plan and the best people to write what was to come and to happen, I couldn't have fathomed what would happen, and I would have never guessed it would be what it is today. But I do my best to show up and do what I need to do to keep bringing this to on the radar of Canadians about what happened to us so that it never happens again.
0: As much as Truth and Reconciliation Day is about remembering, it's also about learning. At schools across the country, you can see many kids head to school donning an orange shirt. I spoke with Mike Buckland, my tour leader for the day, about why this kind of education is important to him.
3: I do this kind of work because I love it. I love being a storyteller. I love sharing history, and I love talking about Indigenous rights, values, stories, narratives, all that sort of stuff.
4: Do you see history and reconciliation connected in any way?
3: If there was no history, there'd be no need for reconciliation. So they're definitely connected. And yeah, I think that these are great ways for people to engage in the content in a very open, easygoing setting. Conversations about reconciliation are not always easy. There's a lot of darkness that can happen around them, but having these in kind of a lighter, more vibrant area, talking about where we can go, not always where we've been, I think is more helpful to try to talk about, the good work that has happened and the good work that's being done.
4: What was it like for you seeing this many people out for the tour?
3: Great. I think it shows that there's an interest, and I think that there's a want from people. There's probably better places to get it than my walking tour, but...
4: Don't say that.
3: No, it's good. I think that there's a thirst for people. I think that there's an intrigue and a curiosity, and I think that that curiosity is important, and that we've kind of got a responsibility to kind of nurture that, and we all know Indigenous politics comes in waves, right? It can be important, and then it cannot be, and we got to ride the wave when it's high.
0: I'm Phelan Johnson. This is Reconciliation on the Record. Manitoba says it wants to correct past wrongs. The province is acquiring the land of a privately owned campground in Brandon. Historical records indicate it's where the graves of children who attended a residential school in the area are located. The people of Sioux Valley Dakota Nation say they will help ensure the area is honored, protected, and cared for. CBC's Cameron McIntosh spoke with the premier, Wab Kanu, yesterday at the site.
5: It is crazy that this was a campground and amusement park when there's children buried here. But at the same time, there was also a lot of people

0: who tried to keep that memory going, which is why you have sort of that, you know, chain of history showing that there are kids buried here, including a survivor of the residential school who in the 60s worked with the Girl Guides, and shout out to the Girl Guides here in Brandon, who put a cairn and flower beds and held a memorial ceremony. And that does speak to how, you know, Canadians have tried to keep this memory alive. But the fact that here we are 60 years later, and until very recently, this was a campground where people, you know, would bring their RVs or whatever, shows how the memory is only eternal if we keep it alive as individuals. And very easily, no matter what fence or memorial or stone is put here, you know, the winds of change can blow through and hide those things or move them or erase them from people's minds. So to me, that's the significance of Orange Shirt Day, is it's almost like a ritual every year that we get to acknowledge and repeat and remember, so that we don't have something happen like where Girl Guides in the 1960s were here honoring the children, and then for several decades after, nothing happens. But I guess the positive side of the story is that because of the perseverance of community members and family members and researchers, that, you know, 60 or so years after the Girl Guides were here doing their ceremony, we'll be able to have other ceremonies here to educate young people and to honor those who were never able to go home.
1: CBC's Chelsea Kemp spoke today with Jared Bell from Sioux Valley Dakota Nation. He's a residential school survivor.
2: One of the things that I grew up in tradition, my grandmother was very, very strict. You never touch a child in the face. Yeah, never. You talk to them. Everything that she taught me, I was treated opposite when I got over there, you know. We got to where we were kind of rebellious, and their punishment was to give me what they call a ball head, to shave your head off, your hair off in your head. So there's a bunch of us said, well, screw that. I said, we'll do it right now ourselves. So that's what we did. Yeah. So we shaved our heads before they did it. So that was a way of rebellion, you know. So they couldn't do it to us.
3: I feel today when you have people like acknowledging what happened and like memorializing what happened.
2: Yeah, well, it's something that we got to remember. You know, we don't want to forget this. That's like 9/11. You know, you have the situation where these women got killed in Quebec. You know, at the university. You know, we can't forget either. Nobody can. You know, if people say get on with it, you know, you get on with it. You know, because, so when it comes to the question of reconciliation, it's going to be a long, drawn-out process. We, you know, and you can't legislate it overnight. This didn't happen overnight.
1: I'm Phelan Johnson. This is Reconciliation on the Record. While reconciliation is in the spotlight today, denialism is prominent in the news as well. Many denialists have asked for evidence, proof, mainly of bodies of children buried at sites of former residential schools. Just days ago in Kamloops, a group of people in masks dropped a banner from an overpass with the words "Got Bones" on it. National Chief Cindy Woodhouse Nepinak spoke to CBC about this earlier today.
4: We're getting, you know, information that we know half of their identities, and just because they cover themselves up, you know, we're gonna figure out who each and every one of them are. Anybody in Canada should never have to face that. And when people do that, you know, to try and cowardly cover themselves up, your identity will be known and you will, you know, you will be identified. So we're coming.
1: Today at the ceremony in Ottawa, the executive director of the National Center for Truth and Reconciliation spoke to the rise of denialism across the country.
5: We are seeing a rising wave of residential school denialism, racist diatribe that tries to dehumanize us and incite violence. But we are better than that, and we are stronger than that, because we know our own power. Survivors have fought for decades to defend their truths and confront the distortion of history.

0: while our legal system still fails to recognize denialism for what it is, hatred disguised as free speech. And that's why moments like this matter. All of you hold the power to honor survivors and to demand accountability, not only from our leaders, but from one another.
1: Directly after Stephanie Scott's speech today, the memorial cloth procession ceremony took place. The red cloth is 60 meters in length and bears the names of thousands of children who did not make it home. The procession of the memory cloth is always a very emotional moment for those gathered at Ottawa and those watching from home. Many witnessing today shed a tear or hugged their kids a little tighter. Accompanying the memorial cloth today was this song. This is Adrian Sutherland with Notaway, Father.

0: reconciliation on the record.
1: I believe that while we cannot change the past, together we can shape a better future. One built on truth, respect, compassion, and hope. That is the future I want for my children, my grandchildren, for your grandchildren, and for every child who calls this land home.
0: That's Jacqueline Bouvier, another survivor who shared a message at today's ceremony. I reached Jacqueline before she traveled to Ottawa, and I asked her what she will be thinking about as she addresses the country.
2: I'm thinking about my baby sisters. For the last 3 years, I've been searching for my sisters, my baby sisters. That was my mom's dying wish, is to find them. She knew where they were buried at the Beauval Residential School graveyard.
0: Jacqueline got involved with the Special Interlocutor for Missing Children and Unmarked Graves to help find a record of her sisters.
2: I got involved with the Office of the Special Interlocutor, and we started working with the help of the office. We started working on the archives and got the archives in. And cause of death, it said nothing.
0: But finally, when ground-penetrating radar was used at the site, something was found.
2: Went every time they did the GPR work and a probe 4, which is for infants and babies, to detection. The elders, we followed protocol. The elders said, no exhuming. And we had a ceremony last August. And we laid metal markers down. The end of August last year, we had a big ceremony. So my baby sisters are laid to rest.
0: Jacqueline spoke to me about what she wants Canadians to be thinking about today.
2: I want them to hear how I've moved forward. And to all Canadians, I ask you to, this is what I've written. And to all Canadians, I ask you to continue walking this journey with us. Listen to survivors. Learn the true history of this country. Support Indigenous communities, languages, and cultures, not only on days like today, but every day. Reconciliation is not the work of the Indigenous people alone. It belongs to all of us. That's what I want them to hear. To Indigenous youth, I want you to know this. You come from strong people. You carry the strength, resilience, and love of generations who refuse to let our cultures disappear. Be proud of who you are. Learn your teachings, your language, and your history. They belong to you, and no one can ever take them away again.
0: That was Jacqueline Bouvier from Treaty 10 Territory, English River First Nation. She's Métis, Dene, and Cree. Today we mark the 6th National Day for Truth and Reconciliation. It's a day to reflect on the history of residential schools and the role that Canada played in these institutions. Today we're listening to survivors, and we honor those who didn't make it home as we look to a way forward. I'm Phelan Johnson. This is Reconciliation on the Record. Tia Wood performed this song at the ceremony in Ottawa today. This is Sage My Soul.

0: That was Tia Wood with Sage My Soul, a song she performed at the ceremony in Ottawa today. I'm Phelan Johnson. This is Reconciliation on the Record.
1: There's a lot of horrible things that happened in residential school that a lot of us haven't even talked about yet. What I learned is that when the time is right, you will talk about it. And when you do, that's releasing some of that pain that you're hanging on to. So little by little, you'll let go of it.
0: Willie Blackwater was just 10 years old when he was taken from his family to attend the Alberni Indian Residential School. And it was here that Willie would suffer horrible abuse. Until one day, at the age of 13, he held a knife up to his abuser's throat. And while the abuse stopped, its impacts on Willie remained. Willie would later take his abuser, Canada, and the United Church on in court. I recently worked with CBC journalist Jackie McKay to help tell Willie's story. And when it comes to reconciliation, Willie has some thoughts on what he thinks it should look like.
1: To start understanding and taking reconciliation seriously, we all have reconciliation to do. We just got to look deep within ourselves what we need to do on a daily basis, every minute of our lives. How can you have reconciliation when you got hatred? How can you have reconciliation when you're still mad about something? How can you have reconciliation when you won't talk to your family? Reconciliation starts with a human being, him or herself. That's my interpretation of reconciliation. It's not a national thing. It's a humanistic thing. And you shouldn't be talking about it if you're not involved in it on a daily basis, on a minute basis, in every second of your life. We can never get to reconciliation if you only do it once a day, one day a year. So what I'd like to people to do is look at that term, reconciliation, and have your own personal understanding of it and commit to being involved in it.
2: You've gone through so much. You made this huge change for Indigenous people in Canada by taking this case on. You must be a little proud of how you did, of what you've managed to accomplish.
1: I consider myself a living legend, but I don't act like it. Because my grandfather, my dad, my uncles, they taught me how to be humble. What you do is not for you. It's to help others.

0: I knew my court case changed the world in regards to residential school. But my proudness is not for me. My proudness is for those people, First Nations people right across Canada, that are embracing their lives and struggling to make those drastic changes to become human again. People need to understand that reconciliation is not a word. It's an action that needs to be done on a daily basis. And you can't reconcile with anybody unless you reconcile with yourself. And only when you reconcile yourself, that's when you can move forward and commit to making changes, positive changes on yourself. I don't know if I'll ever reach that time and during my life when I fully, completely reconciled with myself so that reconciliation can be felt by my family.
1: That was Willie Blackwater. Willie reached out to me to tell me what he was going to be doing today, and he attended and led the Coming Home event at Gitimax, which sees the return of a 50-foot canoe to his territory. Oh, and today is his birthday, so happy birthday, Willie. If you'd like to hear more of Willie's story, you can listen anywhere you find podcasts. Just search See You in Court. I'm Phelan Johnson. This is Reconciliation on the Record. As an Indigenous person, this day can bring up a lot of complicated feelings. It's a day where we see strangers on the street wearing orange in solidarity. Events take place in cities across the country. It's a day when an often invisible history is seen, recognized, and respected. But it can be a hard reckoning, because the roots of the day come from something so devastating, so incredibly tragic, that it can be difficult to look at. But to understand where we are going, we have to see the whole picture. We have to listen to survivors. We have to demand our records be released. We have to make sure our stories are told. If you have been impacted by the residential school system and need support, you can call the 24-hour Residential School Crisis Line at 1-866-925-4419.

As we come to the close for this day, the 6th National Day for Truth and Reconciliation, I want to thank you for joining me. Thank you to the team who helped put this together. Candace Miracle, Allison Gallagher, Jennifer Rowley, and Dennis Kalman. Thanks as well to the Eagle River Singers who performed in Ottawa today and who provided the soundtrack for the opening of our program, and you're listening to them right now. This has been Reconciliation on the Record. I'm Phelan Johnson, Nyawa, and good night.

0: Hey there, I'm Matea Roach. You're listening to Bookends. Today on the show, Michelle Good tells us why hope is something that moves you forward, and the family legacy that inspired this point of view. Plus, would you go to couples therapy to save a friendship? A new novel about a messy bestie breakup. Imagine a world where your survival depends on hiding who you are, where your everyday language, the places you're allowed to live, and even the historical record are quietly engineered to erase your people. Michelle Good has spent a lifetime exposing the architecture of that kind of erasure, first as a community advocate and a lawyer, and now as an award-winning novelist. Her debut work, Five Little Indians, was an acclaimed bestseller and won a Governor General's Literary Award. Now in her new novel, Michelle approaches that history from a different angle. Eliza Sunshine is a sweeping, deeply personal story following three generations of Cree women, and it's rooted intimately in Michelle's own mother's life. It explores how trauma ripples down through a family, but also how fierce love, resistance, and stories are handed back. Michelle is a member of the Red Pheasant Nation in Saskatchewan, and today she joins me here in the studio in Toronto. Michelle, thank you so much for coming in.
1: Oh, it's my pleasure.
0: Michelle, your mom was born Martha Eliza Sunyas, but I understand for most of her life she went by Elizabeth.
1: Yes.
0: What did changing her name allow her to do?
1: She told me this, and I found it to be so stunning, shocking, and surprising, because my mother was a very forceful person, very confident. But when she was leaving to go and do some training, she went to the Indian agent and she changed it to Elizabeth. Mm. And she told me that she did this because it sounded more white.
0: Intuitively, I would not have expected Elizabeth to read as more white than Martha Eliza. Why do you think that was going to allow her maybe to pass in a way?
1: Well, I think what it was is that Eliza is a more common name among Indigenous people at the time, and that, you know, Elizabeth was the queen, for heaven's sakes, right? So I think that, you know, and she was very young at the time, you know, maybe her very early 20s when she did this. You know, we all get funny things in our heads, and I think she just got it in her head. So one of the things that I feel very strongly about this book is that I'm giving her name back.
0: Mm.
1: Yeah.
0: Why give the fictional version of your mom that you write about in this novel the name Eliza Sunshine?
1: And that's another... There's lots of things, little things in the book that only a handful of people will understand. But my father's pet name for my mom was Sunny, like S-U-N-N-Y, Sunny. And so, Sunshine, yeah.
0: I know your mom, like the character Eliza Sunshine in this novel, married a white man. What did you come to understand about what that marriage meant for her during the time that she would have been living in the prairies?
1: You know, she loved my father. They loved each other. It was a loving union. But also underneath that, I felt that she thought it would bring her a certain kind of legitimacy. But also she lost her status as an Indian person mm-hmm. by marrying my father. And what that meant is that no one could come and take her kids off to residential schools. Mm. She never said that to me, that that's what her intention was, but I firmly believe that that was the case.
0: Yeah. Yeah.
1: After losing her status, she had no access to the community, no legal access. She couldn't live on the reserve. She couldn't, you know, I mean, she basically became persona non grata in terms of being a member of her own community.
0: Mm.
1: Yeah.
0: You mentioned your mom at one point going all the way to New Zealand to train as a maternity nurse and having to, you know, speak to the Indian agent before doing so. And I just think about, for any person at the time that your mom was living, what a big endeavor it would be to travel that far, to undertake that kind of training. What did that mean for her to have that?
1: Well, first of all, at that time, it was illegal for Indigenous people to get an education beyond grade 9.
0: Mm-hmm.
1: And my mother, when she was in residential school, all she wanted was to go to public school. And she fought and fought and fought for that. And it was approved. But then she had to have a TB test.
0: Mm-hmm.
1: And it was determined that she was positive for TB. So instead of going to public school, she ended up in a TB sanatorium for 3 years, mm-hmm. as it's reflected in the novel.
0: Yeah.
1: But she wrote letters the whole time she was there. All I want is an education. I want an education. And so she got a scholarship to go to Toronto to train as essentially as a nanny. And she did that successfully. She got a fabulous job with a fabulously wealthy family and traveled all over with them as their nanny. She went to Bermuda and San Francisco. And we have to remember, this was at a time when you

0: had to get a pass to leave the reserve. Mm-hmm. If you did not, you were at large. You were illegal, right? And so for her to accomplish what she did was phenomenal mm-hmm. for the time, absolutely phenomenal. And then it was after she had that job that she got the scholarship to go to New Zealand. Yeah. And when she came back, she was flooded with offers from universities with scholarships. You know, there were articles in the Globe and Mail about her because it was so extraordinary what she had done at that particular time. And she was presented to the Queen's cousin, right? It was a really massive thing, right? So unusual. But she was 30-ish when she came back and, you know, wanted to have a family, and I'm glad.
1: Yeah, of course. I mean, yeah, and hence now you're here
0: and
1: chatting
0: here
1: with
0: I am.
1: Me. Yeah. One thing that was so, I don't know, shocking maybe is the right word. Like, you write about the character Eliza Sunshine's mother-in-law, who's based on your paternal grandmother. So we're looking now at this time where she's come back from New Zealand. She's marrying your father. And there's a moment where the mother-in-law is talking about, okay, I have this Cree daughter-in-law and she's having kids, and refers to having kids as having puppies, which is like, was one of the most jarring things, I think, to read in this novel. When did you learn that your grandmother would have spoken about your mom, and then by extension, you know, you in that way? Like, what did that make you understand about the sort of life your mom had to lead and what she had to negotiate?
0: Well, you know, first of all, my grandmother actually said that. Mm-hmm. That was true, and factual as well as true. And, you know, when my mother started sort of, you know, progressively telling me certain things that she'd experienced, it was just, I just didn't understand it. I found it so shocking, you know, A, that she would be treated that way in residential schools, and also to be treated so viciously by her mother-in-law, right, who took to her bed when, you know, my dad said that they were going to get married and threatened to disown him and, you know, so on and so forth. But I wrote an essay about that a while back. And the question that I posed was my grandmother a monster? And the answer to that is no. My grandmother was a typical prairie woman of her time. Mm. That's how everybody was. And, well, maybe not everybody, but the vast majority. And, you know, I don't think a lot of people know this, but in the 1930s, which would have been just maybe a decade before my mother was, you know, getting ready to get married and so on, there was an MP, a member of parliament from Saskatchewan, who was a key figure in the KKK. Mm-hmm. The level of racism in Saskatchewan was just, I mean, I refer to it as Mississippi of the North, and it's not much better in these days.
1: Yeah.
0: And yeah, so it was horrifying to hear these things. And I just, well, obviously, I've carried them with me my whole life.
1: Mm. Yeah, shocking is the wrong word in the sense of, for some folks listening, it's not going to be the first time that you're hearing about some of this, but for some people, maybe it is. When you're talking about these things that your mom told you about her experiences growing up as a young person and then, you know, getting married and experiencing this racism from her mother-in-law, whether it's learning about what her experiences in residential schools would have been like, how old were you when she started to progressively reveal this information?
0: Quite young, like 11, 12. And I experienced what I can only describe as cognitive dissonance, right? You know, the conflicting realities. Like, how could anybody treat my mother that way? It was awful. And, you know, and like I say, it had such a profound effect on me that it's something that has directed my life in significant ways. I think that was one of the things that led me towards activism in my youth. Mm-hmm. And certainly to why I wanted to, you know, go to law school. And now certainly why I want to tell stories.
1: Yeah. You've said before that there's this conversation that you had with your mom in 1999 that stayed with you for years. And then later on, when she knew she was dying, she asked for someone to tell my story. And it sounds like based on this description, you know, yeah, this has directed a lot of your life, whether it's your activism, your work in the law, and now your work writing.
0: Yeah.
1: What do you remember about hearing that from your mom?
0: Well, it was so funny in a way, like not funny, ha-ha, but funny in a way, because it was just her and I was in her house. She was still

0: you can expand on the truth of the situation without being limited by factual details. Mm-hmm. And I've said this before, and I'll no doubt say it again, that something need not be factual in order to be true. And also, it's kind of an interesting experience for the reader, because the reader can just say, well, this is just fiction. Right. And they, you know, work their way into the story and think this is just fiction. And then it gets them and they go, it may be fiction, but this is also a very profound truth. Right. Mm-hmm. And so, yeah, fiction gives me, a greater leeway without having to stray from the truth.
1: I'm speaking with Michelle Good, the author of Eliza Sunshine. I'm Matea Roach, and you're listening to Bookends. Michelle, I mentioned earlier this is a true intergenerational story that you've written, and I want to go a little bit back in time to Swan, who's your character Eliza's grandmother. Why did you want to go a bit backwards before telling your mom's story? What does that do for this book?
0: Well, it made the book. Okay. Mm-hmm. As I said earlier, I've been thinking about this book for many years, well, decades now. And so when I actually sat down to start writing, you know, I was plagued by the question of, you know, who is telling this story and to whom and why? Mm-hmm. Okay. And the thing that came to me is that there, for this story to have the contact and impact that I want it to have, it must have a broader context. Okay. And that context comes from the historical story. Why is it that my mother is being sent off to residential school? Why is it that there are these, you know, uncomfortable circumstances in her life? There is a historical happening that led to the shift in power between Indigenous people and non-Indigenous people, and that started with the decimation of the buffalo. Mm-hmm. And so that's why I had to go back. And that was when it came to me that it has to be her, the great-grandmother, my great-grandmother, yeah, Eliza's grandmother. And that was when it came to me that it has to be her telling Eliza her story so that she can understand the adversity that she lived through and never gave up.
1: One thing you did do, if we're going back to this sort of earliest time period that you're covering in that novel, that first story of Swan talking to Eliza and saying, mm-hmm, you know, our people are resilient, you can be resilient as well.
0: Yeah.
1: You did a lot of archival research, I understand, talking about this time period. In addition, of course, I imagine, to, you know, looking back at things you know about your own family history.
0: Yes.
1: Was there anything you found in the historical record talking about this time period of settlers moving onto the prairie, the decimation of the buffalo, that really struck you?
0: Oh, there's so many things. So many things. But I'll refer to two. One was that I came across a classified ad from a newspaper in North Battleford, Saskatchewan, and it would have been right around that time. And it was so awful, it set me on my heels for a week. And it was a classified ad, and it was a lost and found, okay? And the ad went like this. It went, found, white horse in the place where the Indians starved to death. Okay, so in the ad, the place where the Indians starved to death had no content other than it being a geographical location. Mm-hmm. There was no horror. There was no shock. There was no empathy. There was no recognition of the brutality of colonialism. It was just like saying, found cell phone by the 7-Eleven.
1: Yeah.
0: Right. It was just a geographical location. And it just put me into the reality that Swan lived in and survived, mm-hmm, so deeply, right? And so furiously, right? Like, with, you know, I was so mad after that for a good long time. And then the second thing that happened, there's an archive in Montana. I looked at it, or I was looking through it for various things, because you want your dates to work, you know. And there was a photo archive, and there was a photo, and it was handwritten on the photo. It said, Little Bear with the remnants of Big Bear's band in Havre, Montana. So that would have been them right after they were chased across the border through the Cypress Hills into Montana. And I looked at this photograph, and it was just, look at these beautiful people. It's in the book. And I thought, they've just been through all of this starvation, mm-hmm, and

0: you know, illness, like these strange illnesses that have been introduced, and they're beautiful. Mm-hmm. And they're just absolutely beautiful. And then I thought, my grandmother, my great-grandmother has to be in that photo, mm-hmm. because she was with them when they were traipsed across the border. And so there I am, expanding the photo, right? And looking at every face, and I found her. And I mm-hmm. found her when she was, you know, she would have been in her early 30s.
1: Yeah. No, I'm looking at it now. I just opened the book, and you're right. Like, there's this resilience on display in the photo from these people that just have gone through, like, Buffalo just being decimated, like food source gone, way of life completely being transformed. The other thing I'm thinking about, this photo is not in the book, but something that really I was thinking about quite a lot, is those photos that you see from this time period of just the massive piles well, of and buffalo, you know, bones, right?
0: Yeah, and you know that Regina in Saskatchewan used to be known as Pile of Bones. Mm-hmm. And there's this incredible photograph of, you know, this multiple stories high pile of bones of, you know, buffalo bones, and this man standing next to it, and he looks like he's about an inch tall.
1: Yeah.
0: But what is a really interesting fact is that when Lewis and Clark were making their way west, you know, they encountered these massive herds of buffalo so far that they couldn't even see the horizon. They couldn't see the other end of the mm-hmm. Of the herds. When they came back 10 years later, they did not see one, not one. The scope of that massacre was just unbelievable. And imagine that happening in real time. And that's what Swan's story is about, mm-hmm. that happening in real time. And, you know, General Philip Sheridan in the U.S., he's quoted in the book, and he says, every dead buffalo is an Indian gone.
1: Yeah.
0: So the intentionality of it is so obvious when you start reading things from that era. And I think that's something that people still don't grasp. You know how you can say a word over and over and mm-hmm. over again till it's meaningless? I think that's what's happened with the concept of the decimation of the buffalo. Oh, yeah, that happened.
1: Yeah.
0: And with that, they lose the meaning, the impact of that, and how it rendered us powerless.
1: Yeah. You know, you think about what you're describing of just buffalo, these herds that go beyond the horizon, and now you go and you're lucky if you see a group of 30.
0: And if that. And that's recent.
1: Yeah, exactly. Yeah.
0: And there's a word in Cree that is used to describe buffalo. It's not the name buffalo, but what the word means is our survival, mm-hmm. everything we need. And, you know, plus there was the sacred relationship. Indigenous people, Cree people, Prairie people really understood their relationship with the buffalo to be a sacred one. Mm-hmm. And so, you know, so there's all of that, like, why is Creator allowing this? Mm-hmm. As well as the, you know, little literal practical harm that mm-hmm. was done to us.
1: Yeah. I've mentioned this being a multi-generational story, and you talked as well about the part of this novel that's sort of Eliza telling the story to Ella, who's her daughter, and we learn some of Ella's story as well. This would be the characters your generation.
0: Yes.
1: Ella, we see her, she seeks out elders, friendship centers, is trying to reclaim this Cree identity that had really been forcibly taken from, you know, her mom, from her great-grandmother. When you were writing Ella as a character, and I guess also thinking probably quite a lot about your own experiences, what do you recognize in her and that generation of Cree people that you didn't maybe see in your mom's generation?
0: Well, the fear, for one thing, the fearfulness, but also the 70s, the 1970s were a renaissance for Indigenous people. The residential schools were closing down. People were not necessarily going home after the residential schools because they didn't belong there anymore. Mm-hmm. You know, the loss of connection was so profound. So they would end up in the cities. And that's where the friendship centers came into being, was to provide resources for Indigenous people that were coming to urban centers. And, you know, so that was a time of profound change for Indigenous people, when we were taking control of, you know, insisting on control of education, insisting on, you know, control of the management of our own First Nations, rather than having the Indian mm-hmm. agent running everything and so on. So, you know, that was an amazing time to be alive and to be involved.

0: It was incredible. The level of racism was very profound, but what's happening now in terms of this, you know, resurgence of anti-Indigenous attitudes, it reminds me of that.
1: Mm-hmm.
0: And it's frightening.
1: Yeah. Yeah. Why do you think that's happening now?
0: Because, you know, there's been, you know, since the 90s, some before that, but certainly since the 1990s, there have been significant Supreme Court of Canada decisions recognizing rights and title of Indigenous people. And I feel that primarily underneath that resurgence is a fear that there is going to be a change in the power dynamics in our country and that Indigenous people are going to become more empowered. And everybody's freaked out that, you know, they're going to be taking away, you know, non-Indigenous people's land and so on and so forth. And it's ludicrous. I mean, it's really what it is a fear of a change, like a power mm-hmm. shift, right? And I had a conversation with somebody, actually a friend, and they were very, very upset about the Cowichan decision and, you know, all of that. And I said, you do know that the Crown holds underlying title to all land in Canada, right? And they can come and take your land if they want to. Yeah. I said, so if Indigenous people have the underlying title to some land in British Columbia, what's the difference? And the response in a second, was, I don't trust them.
1: Mm.
0: And I think it's that inherent fear, you know, the settler fear mm-hmm. that has carried through generations and that people felt, you know, comfortable in because they felt they had control.
1: Yeah. This book obviously is exposed and you talk about some extremely difficult parts of our history. And like, I say our history because it's collective history. It's something that we're all involved in.
0: Absolutely.
1: If you are a settler whose family's been in Canada for long enough, you are very much also implicated. It's not just Indigenous history. And these ongoing consequences of colonization that you're talking about and some of this backlash. But then you've also spoken about this as a hopeful work. And
0: absolutely.
1: Yeah. Can you tell me more about that?
0: Well, because they all survive, right? My great-grandmother went through, you know, just the things that she experienced. She never saw a non-Indigenous person until she was in her 20s. So what you have in her is a character that lived a completely traditional lifestyle and then is in this collision with colonialism. And through all of that, we are still here. Through all of that, we are still powerful. Through all of that, that generation of Indigenous women that represents my great-grandmother laid a foundation of strength that we could build on.
1: Mm.
0: And that's pretty phenomenal when you think about it.
1: Yeah.
0: And hopeful,
1: mm-hmm.
0: right? I think it was, well, I know it was, and it's referenced in the book, Raymond Williams, where he says the most radical thing that you can do is have hope instead of despair. And hope is not a passive thing. Hope is something that ignites, something that inspires, something that moves you forward.
1: Mm.
0: And, you know, and I think each of these characters represent hope, but they reflect the hope that I've seen in my aunties and mm. my grandmother and, you know, the Indigenous women in my life.
1: Yeah.
0: And, you know, here we are.
1: Mm-hmm. At the back of the book, one of the photos you've included is this family picture that features some of the women in your family, including your great-grandmother, your grandmother, and your mom.
0: Yes.
1: And what struck me so much, I actually was getting quite emotional looking at it, because I think a lot of folks who read this book will recognize in this photo, I have a photo like this of people in my family. I have a photo on my phone of my great-grandmother, my grandmother, my mom, and me that I look at all the time. When you look at this photo of these women in your family now, having finished this book and put it out into the world, what do you think about?
0: Well, you know, they continue to inspire me, but now I sort of wake up and I look at my picture on the wall because it's literally there when I sit up in my bed. It's right there. And I just say, well, I did it. I did mm-hmm. it. And I'm very happy to have that out in the world. And I hope that people can be influenced by it in a way that they will reconsider what they think they know.
1: Mm.
0: And, you know, try to be thoughtful, compassionate,

0: and accurate in the way that they think about Canadian history, because we're never going to get to a point of reconciliation until we are standing on the same ground, mm-hmm. you know, in terms of understanding of what our history really was through, you know, an Indigenous lens.
1: Yeah. It's that phrase people say that there can't be reconciliation without truth, right? That's why they go together.
0: Yeah. If you don't have that truth, right, if you're thinking, oh, they weren't so bad, nothing happened, then why do you need to reconcile? You don't, mm-hmm. right? Because it wasn't that bad. But it was that bad. So, you know, the more work that I can do to sort of encourage an understanding of the world through an Indigenous lens, the happier I'll be.
1: Mm-hmm. Michelle, thank you so much. I mean, I think this book is certainly a part of that project, and I appreciate having had the opportunity to chat with you about it. Thank you so much for coming in today.
0: Absolutely, my pleasure, and thank you.

0: that was Michelle Good. We were speaking about her new novel, Eliza Sunshine. Our conversation covered the topic of residential schools. If you're in need of support, you can reach out to the 24-hour crisis line at 1-866-925-4419. I'm Matea Roach, and you're listening to Bookends on CBC Radio. We've all heard the words, will they, won't they, in the context of a romantic relationship. Will these people get together? Will they break up? What's going to happen? But we don't often think about it in the context of friendship. But in Tea Mutunji's new book, My Person, that's the context she's exploring will they, won't they in. This context of best friends who are deciding whether they should break up. Tanya and Margot have been pretty inseparable since grade school. They share friends, they share years of memories, and they also share a Liberty Village apartment that Margot's parents own. About a year into their domestic codependence, Tanya starts to realize that she's actually not sure if she even likes Margot anymore, and maybe she wants out. But leaving is not just as simple as saying goodbye and closing the door. My Person is a portrait of intense female friendship and knowing when it's time to go. And so much more than that. Tea joins me in studio now to talk all about it. Welcome to Bookends, Tea. Thank you so much for coming in.
1: Thank you for having me.
0: So this book is coming off the success of the short story collection, Shut Up, You're Pretty, that was on Canada Reads in 2024. That was a big hit. But I've heard you say before that despite the success of that book, this is the book that's making you feel like you can say you're a writer. Why is that?
1: Partly because when I wrote Shut Up, You're Pretty, I wasn't thinking about a career in publishing, and I wasn't thinking about an extended life practice as a writer. I was really just writing a story that I wanted to explore, and that was my entire end goal. This book, with my novel, I sat down and I made like a firm decision. I'm going to be a writer. I'm going to write novels for a living, and I'm going to get an MFA and get an agent and participate in the public world of publishing. And so that's why it feels different for me. But the practice of writing, that's always been important and that's always been the same for both books. But just the identity of being a writer, that's the shift for me.
0: Yeah. What else were you doing at that time when you were working on Shut Up, You're Pretty that maybe would have informed your identity more?
1: I was bartending. I was a full-time bartender, a full-time server, and I was in school. And the majority of my writing practice was I would go to a closing shift. I worked at Jack Astor's in Scarborough at the time. And I would get home around like 2, 3 in the morning. And there was a 24-hour computer lab. And I would just go there and spend the entire night writing my short stories until noon, and I would go home at noon, sleep all day, and then go back to the bar. And I think when you live a lifestyle like that, it's hard to imagine coming out of it. I also wasn't necessarily unhappy with that. I was like, oh, this is just my life.
0: Going back to this novel, Tanya, the main character in this book, is also an author. She's reeling from the success of her first book, and there's a lot of pressure that she puts on herself. What did that pressure feel like for you? Is that something you experienced?
1: I didn't experience it immediately after Shut Up, You're Pretty. I feel

0: a little bit more today, really with Shut Up, You're Pretty, I really was just being Taya. I really was just writing to write. Switching to writing to then have a career, now the pressure is on for me in a way that it wasn't on when I was working on Shut Up, You're Pretty. But I really gave that to Tanya, not even realizing that it's something that I could personally relate to, because I felt like writing a debut novel in the way that I accomplished novel off of my MFA, that felt very standard in the sense that I got an MFA and now the expectation with all of my classmates, my cohort, is to then hopefully publish the thesis project. So I felt very in community with that reality, that the pressure didn't exist until I was out of the program. And I knew that after my person, I'd have to produce an additional, now the pressure is on for me.
1: I want to ask a bit about the title, My Person, because it's a Grey's Anatomy reference, which is a show that Tanya and Margot, these two roommates, watch together. It's this phrase that comes from the Meredith and Christina relationship, and it represents this kind of chosen family. It's a term that's endearing. It's also very possessive of like, you are mine. I can kind of feel the claws digging in a little bit. What does that phrase mean to you?
0: Very much a mixture of that. It is beautiful and charming to feel a sense of community and belonging with someone, but it's also a tiny bit suffocating and limiting to also have to almost obey to certain boundaries that have been drawn or expectation that are being imposed on you because of a title that you occupy. And I love the idea of Tanya essentially wanting to break free from being one person as opposed to whoever she wants to be on any given day. So I really played with the concept that my person can be something beautiful, but it could also be something very scary and suffocating.
1: Tanya and Margot, the characters, both grew up in Pickering, which is a town outside Toronto. It's kind of like adjacent to Scarborough, I guess. Can you describe, Tanya and Margot, what draws them together when they're growing up as kids and teens there?
0: In the book, it's really that they were set in the same desk, right? When they first met, they were both relatively new girls at their school and they were paired together. And because they were both new, I think that they both sort of put a lot of importance on that. But I think that that's natural when you're a child, right? The people that you meet playing sports or in dance class or wherever it is, that becomes sort of the way you learn about making friends and making relationships. And I wanted to essentially take that concept and lit it on fire. So that's really what brings them together initially. It's a matter of coincidence. It's just right place, right time.
1: Yeah, there's a certain randomness to it. And then I think it becomes so intense because there's just so much time that passes and shared experiences. One thing I found so interesting reading this novel is like, speaking with friends, I think it's a pretty universal experience to have a bad friendship breakup. Why do you think it is that we don't see analysis of this kind of relationship breakdown?
0: Honestly, till this day, I'm not sure, because I really do think that it's as important and as meaningful to lose a friend versus to lose a romantic partner or to lose a family member. And I really was maybe like desperate for this kind of literature, this kind of media representation, because I care so deeply about the people that I select as my friends and the friendships that I built, that when I think about losing that, it feels really horrifying. And I wanted to apply that feeling in the book of what would it look like to actually lose the person who you chose to build a friendship with beyond romantic connection, right? So I am not sure why that's not really played out in the media. I do worry that we just value patriarchy a bit too much, and the idea of a romantic partnership is so attached to, like, I don't know, men, I feel. At least that's the way that I've kind of observed it in literature. That's my inclining, that we're just not valuing the importance of female friendships and women in our lives enough in pop culture.
1: Have you had experiences like this where you've had like a very intense relationship where maybe you haven't necessarily had a friendship breakup, but there's some sort of turmoil that exists within the relationship or storms that you have to weather that maybe can be kind of difficult to understand for outside observers because it's like, oh, it's just your friend. Why is it so important?
0: Absolutely. The betrayal of a friend is different than the portrayal of a romantic.

0: partnership. And I think that we let our friends see us more fully than we do maybe immediately. Because like with a friend, you can spend years and years and years seeing this person for who they are and still remaining in their lives because you're also dealing with other people at the same time. It's not just you and this person. Whereas like with a romantic partner, it's almost like if it's not working between us, then we're done. And then the relationship ends and there's no more. Friendship is different in the sense that you can actually recover a bit faster and you don't have to justify it. Whereas like, you know, if your ex is your ex, you can't just go for drinks with your ex and that being socially acceptable in the way that you can, you know, go for drinks with a friend from high school that you haven't seen in a couple of years, and that's allowed. So there's a flexibility with friendship, I think, that we just don't really have with romantic partners, especially when it ends. And I really wanted to intensify that.
1: This is not the first time that you've written about these kind of intense, close female relationships, because Shut Up, You're Pretty, you also have a relationship that you write about in that collection of stories that have this kind of like push-pull.
0: Mm-hmm.
1: Are there any relationships in your life that were particularly formative or that have informed the way that you've approached writing friendship?
0: Yeah, I would say all of them. Every relationship I've ever had with almost every single person has made me think about relationship in a new, in a shinier way. The way at least that I exist in the world is I'm a very all or nothing person, and I really experience people to the full capacity that I can. And then when I sit down, that energy doesn't leave me when I hit the page. So I think that basically all of my relationships are with me when I'm writing.
1: Is that hard for your friends ever, do you think? Like to be the friends of a writer, knowing that some of the scraps of things that happen in your relationships might end up on the page?
0: I don't think so, mainly because I actually don't think that I borrow from my friends. It's more so the feelings, not so much the reality or the scenes. And so what I'm borrowing is not necessarily how me and my best friend live together or what our friendship looks like, but I'm borrowing that feeling, that love, that descriptor that I can actually apply and multiply on the page.
1: Mm.
0: So it's not really, I'm not a scene-based stealer, but I am an emotional sucker a little bit, I would say.
1: One thing that's interesting about the relationship between Tanya and Margot is they are friends, as we've discussed, like from a elementary school age, and then we're meeting them as characters now in their late 20s. Do you have people in your life that have been your friends for that long?
0: Oh, it's so weird because I low-key make fun of people that are still friends with their friends from high school, but the majority of my close friends are friends from high school. So I'm actually very good at keeping friends, despite the fact that I keep writing stories about people leaving each other. I think I'm fascinated by absence, and I like to apply that in different ways. But my core friend group are people that I've met when I was in the ninth grade. And I have also friends that I made throughout the beginning of my 20s that I still have now. I'm in my early 30s. And I'm famously say that I'm not good at making new friends. I'm only good at keeping the ones I already have.
1: Mm. Why do you think that is?
0: I'm a writer, so to stop writing so that I can invest in a friendship, it just, that's not possible. It's the friendship deserves investment and deserves time. And I actually don't have time to give to a new person that isn't a character that I'm making up.
1: I'm talking to Taya Mutonji about her novel, My Person. I'm Matea Roach, and this is Bookends. Taya, I want to talk a bit about the power dynamic in Tanya and Margot's friendship, because this is one of the things that I think sets them on a course where things cannot continue as they've been for these two people. Can you walk us through what causes them to be in this apartment in Liberty Village?
0: Yeah, Tanya, as she is now experiencing the life of a writer and she gets the opportunity to write a second book, there's also the pressure of having stability so that you can produce the project. And simultaneously, Margot, she is entering, you know, she's getting an apartment that was essentially a gift from her parents, and she's heard all the horror stories of roommates in Toronto or just roommates in general. So the idea of, well, if I have a spare bedroom and I need to get a roommate and my best friend is wanting to focus on her book without being distracted financially, at least, how about we just combine both needs? And, you know, we have years and years of being together to prove that we can sustain

0: together. And I think that that was a really nice plate to really explore. Well, is it true that you have years and years of being together? Because Tanya has been living her life and finding out about her blackness and her artistry, while Margot's been living her life finding out about her womanhood and her relationships. So they haven't actually been as together as they thought. And moving in the same apartment really exposes those differences.
1: You mentioned Tanya kind of growing into her blackness, because mm-hmm. part of what happens in this novel is Tanya and Margot, you know, Tanya's black, Congolese, Margot is white. They grow up in Pickering, which my understanding is that Tanya would have been one of very few people of color mm-hmm. at the school that they would have attended growing up. Mm-hmm. Now they're in Toronto, a more diverse community, but Tanya finds herself kind of still surrounded by a community that looks very similar to the community she grew up with, and is thinking kind of, why did I move to the city and I'm still living like I'm in Pickering? Mm-hmm. How does that affect the relationship between the two of them?
0: I think it really provides the opportunity to look at how they are very different. And I think that they've always been in denial. Something about accepting our differences, calling out the ways in which we might not understand each other, and the way we might actually be so culturally, like emotionally different. I think that that's kind of scary in a friendship, that you've dependent on it being so similar, putting them sort of in the same setting, Liberty Village being a little bit like a mini suburban in Toronto, and then in the same home. That's when they almost like they're meeting each other for the first time. And I think that they're also meeting themselves in a new way for the first time. So I really just wanted to play with that.
1: Yeah. I guess I'm curious, like, how do you think people can work through that? Because this is a thing that does happen in friendships where you get kind of increasingly involved with someone, you maybe start to meet that person's family. Mm-hmm. You realize there are certain things about this person's life that are actually so different to how you grew up. How do you reconcile that?
0: I think you kind of have to name it. And I think that's a scary thing to do. A lot of my personal friends are not of my race or my culture, but we are also not afraid of that. It's not a scary thing to be different. And that's always been present in my friendships that have at least succeeded. And if I were to really name the differences between the friendships that I couldn't stay in versus the friendships that I did, you know, my best friend, she's white, and she knows as much about what's happening in black culture as I do, because she just wants to know. The same way as, like, she's also a scientist, and I'm able to sustain conversations with her about things that are really uniquely important to her. I know about her culture as well. I know about the way she grew up, and we've never been afraid of, like, she's a scientist, I'm an artist, yeah, we're different, our brains are a little bit wired differently. That is a plus for us. It's not something that we have to work through. It's something that we actually just hold together. And I wonder if that's actually the secret to being able to sustain a healthy relationship with someone that's so different than you, is to be able to say, hey, I love the fact that you're different than me, and I want to learn more about it.
1: Yeah. I mean, I think what we see in this novel is there is this sort of recognition of difference that was maybe delayed.
0: Yeah.
1: And then there's this push and pull between, do we try and save this friendship or do we just try and do a clean break? And it gets to the point that Margot even convinces Tanya to go to couples therapy, which for friends, I think, is quite unconventional. Mm-hmm. Why is it so critical for Margot, from her perspective, to save this relationship?
0: It's kind of all she knows, right? She knew that for her, it's school, job, husband, children. That's been her entire world. And along with that, it's also the best friend that you made in childhood that now becomes the godmother to her child. That's her perfect story. And she's remained committed to that for the majority of her life. Tanya, that's not been her story. She's sort of been like, well, I could be this person today. I could be that. Oh, now I'm an artist. Now I'm that. So Tanya's sort of actually constantly looking for something new. And she's very, like, seduced by life. And she doesn't really fit in one particular box. So she wants to be set free. Whereas Margot wants to kind of, like, keep her in the story. So I think that Margot's desperation is really because that's what she knows. It's what she understands. And I wonder if Margot had been more open to actually having space in their friendship, if their friendship would have had

0: maybe a higher chance of being more aligned.
1: It sounds as though you're describing in your relationships, you're friends with some people that are quite different from yourself, and had these friendships over a long period of time. Is that something you've had to negotiate, kind of like different lifestyles, different opinions about money, things like that?
0: Yeah, I'm actually kind of experiencing it now just because being that I'm writing professionally, I do require a lot more solo time, and I'm a lot less accessible to the people in my life that I probably was a couple years ago when I was, you know, my profession didn't require me to spend a lot of time in my head. And so my friendships, I need friendships that allow me to spend a little bit less time in my head now. And I think it was very much a matter of sitting down and being like, hey, there's this change in my lifestyle that is also going to now change my friendships. And I was just able to have those conversations. All relationships really survive on whether or not you're able to sustain uncomfortability and if you're able to meet yourself for repair, because being friends with someone is uncomfortable. Loving someone can be uncomfortable. I've been lucky that it has kind of been okay for me.
1: Yeah.
0: But I won't lie, I'm fearful that one day writing is going to make me a very lonely person, you know? And I think that's a normal fear for an artist. But I really do think about that. I think a lot about how we navigate changes in our lives. And I think the best way to do that is by allowing the change to be part of your life as opposed to like rejecting it and trying to stay the same.
1: Interesting. You have the fear of like writing making you a lonely person. What is the sort of insurance against that that you can try and do to make sure that doesn't happen?
0: My birthday just passed, and I asked for a day alone as like my birthday gift. So I'm very much just that person. But the reality of it is that like, as I think that I'm doing writing in the sense I treat it like a job, and you know, I write 9 to 5. I take my weekends like a normal person. I make sure that I schedule dinners with my friends. I still go to Pilates. So whereas like with Shut Up You're Pretty, writing, I didn't have a lot of control of when I could write. Now I do. And I choose to treat it in a professional matter. But Saturday and Sunday when I'm not writing, I'm also a little sad because I just really want to get back into it. Committing to that in order to preserve my life, I think is really what I had to do.
1: I want to return to the novel and talk a bit about perspective that we see in the novel, because we're getting Tanya's perspective, and yet we do get some moments where we see Margot's view of the relationship when they go to couples therapy.
0: Yeah.
1: How different would my person be if it were framed through Margot?
0: I want to say that it would feel a tiny bit more even, but I don't believe that it would. I actually worry that if I were to write Margot's perspective too much, she would come off worse, because I wrote Margot to be someone who believes deeply that she's doing right by Tanya. And I think that sometimes people who believe deeply that they're doing right, I think that they tend to be a bit more villains than that they think. And the reason why I really ultimately decided not to write Margot's perspective too much is I really wanted to center being a Black woman in the city, and I really wanted to center the story from that perspective, and I didn't want that to be lost in the friendship dynamic, because at its core, yes, this is a friendship that for many reasons was not succeeding, but it was also a Black woman who was coming into her Blackness in a very vulnerable and public way, and I wanted to explore that. It's a bit of a through line throughout the book, and that is why I couldn't give Margot more space.
1: Yeah. Well, I guess like that's, again, part of the problem in the relationship is Margot herself doesn't make space for that.
0: Yeah.
1: Or doesn't see a need to make space for that, because it's not a part of her life.
0: Yeah. And Margot would have had to be someone who is concerned about that possibility in order for the friendship to really be even. And I think that she got just so comfortable with the way things were. She's someone who has just lived a comfortable life, whereas Tanya is someone who has lived an uncomfortable life. And that really is really what they're really negotiating.
1: Mm-hmm. Obviously, these are characters that have known each other through decades.
0: Mm-hmm.
1: And there's a lot of beauty and closeness. And I can certainly think back to people that I like no longer speak to that I maybe knew when I was 18.
0: Mm-hmm.
1: That when I really think about it, I do have still some very special memories with those people. Why did you want to capture that kind of like lightning in a bottle of young friendship?
0: I think it's beautiful.

0: you know? I just think that people learning about themselves and each other, there's something so special about that. And I never want to lose that within any character that I write. I really just want to honor the fact that life is long and life is messy. And I, friendship especially teaches you so much about life and about who you are. And I just think that sometimes we forget how meaningful that is. And I wanted to maybe have that on the page a little bit too. I did make sort of an active choice not to spend too much time thinking about their childhood so that we can really like focus on the breakup and like the friendship today. But underneath all that, there was a lot of love there, and it's going to be hard to kind of move forward with or without that love.
1: Mm-hmm. I think at the end of the day, my opinion is that friendship is actually very romantic.
0: I do too.
1: Yeah.
0: I think for me personally, I've never really experienced romance the way that I have with my friends. They're very special to me, and that I can't imagine that not being the case.
1: Yeah. I think that's a really nice place to end it. And I am imagining now your friends listening to this and being like, yeah, I feel very loved.
0: Aww.
1: I feel very seen. Taya, thank you so much for coming in and chatting with me today. This was so much fun.
0: Thank you so much for having me.

Tonji joined me in our Toronto studio. Her new novel, My Person, is shortlisted for the Atwood Gibson Writers' Trust Fiction Prize. This week's show was produced by Lisa Matthews and Talia Cleott, with help from Cynthia Jimenez. Aili Yamamoto is our associate producer. Our senior producer is Jacqueline Kirk, and our executive producer is Aaron Balser. Three cheers for our audio tech, Hannah Barker, and to the rest of the CBC Books team. I'm Matea Roach, and this is Bookends. 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Thanks for listening, and I'll see you next time. Because when the book ends, the conversation begins.

0: My name is Siaya, and I live in the most beautiful place on earth. 7 months ago, I blew up my life, and a lot has shifted since then. Everyone is moving forward. I'm still working on that. And that's me. Welcome to Ice Cove.
1: Where are the penguins?
0: That's Antarctica. 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
8: From CBC News, The World This Hour, I'm Neil Kumar. We begin in Tennessee, where state officials have been unable to put Krista Gayle Pike to death following two lethal injections. The 50-year-old was taken to a hospital following the failed execution attempt. On Wednesday, the U.S. Supreme Court allowed the state of Tennessee to proceed with the lethal injection. Pike was convicted of murdering a 90-year-old in 1995 when she was 18. The families of workers from a Canadian mining company who were kidnapped by a suspected cartel commando squad earlier this year say Vizsla Silver Corp has done little to help shed light on what happened and why. Now they're looking to take the case to Canada in hopes a criminal probe here can help uncover the truth. Jorge Barrera has the story.
9: Mexico City lawyer Odrasil Ricardo Espino.

0: Tunson and Totemec, hello, my relatives, and greetings to you on this National Day for Truth and Reconciliation. I'm Jared Martineau, and I have a very special concert to share with you today, recorded live at the 5th Annual Amit Sebkiwel Festival on Musqueam Territory in Vancouver. In the Hunkaminam language, Amit Sebkiwel means come toward the fire. And for the past 5 years, the Chan Center for the Performing Arts in Musqueam have presented a beautiful weekend gathering every September to celebrate Indigenous voices, community, and culture. The festival is held ahead of the National Day for Truth and Reconciliation, and it's an invitation to everyone, Indigenous and non-Indigenous people, to come closer toward the fire, to witness, uplift, and to share songs and stories. This year's celebration featured more than 24 artists from all over Turtle Island, and you're about to experience the festival's grand finale closing concert. Coming up, you'll hear performances from Mason Abbey, Boslin, CB, Logan Stats, and more. But first, let's hear from Coast Salish drum and dance group Satsu Stelkaya, Coastal Wolfpack. Here's Musqueam elder, knowledge keeper, and group leader Alec Dan, live from the Chan Center for the Performing Arts.
1: Hi, Tepa, what's the MNCIA? It's such an honor for me and my family, Satsu Stelkaya, to be here with you today to share a little bit of who we are as Hualmok Mustimo

people of the land. We're located here in the Musqueam traditional unceded territory. A few of us are from Musqueam, but we have representatives from throughout Coast Salish territory also. Me and my family, this is one family. Me and my wife, my sister, my two of our five children, some of our 19 grandchildren, brothers, son-in-laws, the whole family, you know. A few of our 19 grandchildren here with us, so it's always an honor for us to be the voice, you know, to share who we are as Coast Salish people. This next song that we're going to share with you is our Woman's Gathering song, and this song comes from our village called Ayalmuch. We know it as Jericho Beach today. You know, the Musqueam people and the indigenous people of this area used to go there and harvest plants and berries to make traditional medicines and herbal teas. So we'll let the singing and dancing explain itself. So we'll get into the woman's gathering song and dance. Haichkasiem.

0: A beautiful song to honor the majesty and power of the eagle. That was Satsu Stalkaya, Coastal Wolfpack, live from the Chan Center for the Performing Arts. They're an intergenerational family dance and drum group that represents Musqueam and many Coast Salish nations. And dressed in their beautiful regalia, masks and cedar shawls and hats, more than 15 members of their family performed at the closing concert of this year's Amit Zabquiwell, Come Toward the Fire in Vancouver. I'm Jared Martineau, and you're listening to a special concert presentation recorded live for the National Day for Truth and Reconciliation. Next, let's hear Gunyangahaga singer and songwriter Logan Statz. From his frontline activism right through to his brand new album, Peacemaker, Logan's days are rich in experience and full of stories. What I love most about his music is how he takes those stories and weaves them into beautiful songs. Live from the Chan Center for the Performing Arts, here's Logan Statz at Amit Zabquiwell, Come Toward the Fire.
1: Is it okay if I tell you guys a couple stories?

Yeah, we'll go away. Thank you very much, ladies and gentlemen. Now, as a young man, I used to sneak down to this coffee shop on my reservation. Because back in the day, you could smoke inside certain establishments. Well, I was in this coffee shop. I befriended an elder from the community, and one day she gave me a ride. She gave me a ride into town. I jumped into her car, and she started speaking to someone in her back seat. I'm looking behind me, but there's nobody there except for this beautiful wooden box. Now, she explained to me that it contained the ashes of her late husband, and she'd been driving around the reservation with her husband's ashes in the back seat of her car. Almost tucked and rolled. As I grew up and knew a young man, it became this example of what true love should be, this everlasting light. Doesn't go out no matter what. I wrote this song for her, and I call it I Wish I Knew Your Name. It's for the life of me, I could not remember her name. It goes like this.

0: And there she goes, driving around the reservation with her husband's ashes in the back seat of her old car. Thank you very much. Now we'll go.
1: You could hear a pin drop during that one. Recorded live from the Chan Center for the Performing Arts, that was Mohawk singer and songwriter Logan Statz with I Wish I Knew Your Name. That stunning performance was part of the grand finale closing concert of Amit Sepkwiwel, Come Toward the Fire, an annual Indigenous gathering and festival held on Musqueam territory in Vancouver. Well, from the ache and strum of Logan's folk ballads, let's shift into the Cree pop world of CB. Fresh from their very first Juno nomination and collaborations with artists like Ace and Abby, they've been riding high this year. And CB took the stage at Amit Sepkwiwel for their very first performance in Vancouver. And they commanded the stage with their powerful voice and potent pop lyrics. Live from the Chan Center in Vancouver, here's CB with Star.

0: Recorded live at the Chan Center for the Performing Arts, that hot and bothered snaggin' song was from CB with Body to Body. They recorded the original with OG Cree singer Ace and Abby, who you'll hear coming up later in this show. But that dynamic reimagining of the song was performed live by CB and Joshua Cunningham on guitar and backing vocals. CB was one of more than two dozen artists that performed at this year's Amit Sepkwiwel, Come Toward the Fire. I'm Jared Martineau, and you're listening to a very special concert presentation of the festival's finale, recorded live from Musqueam Territory in Vancouver from the National Day for Truth and Reconciliation. 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She's been part of Amit Sepkwiwel each year at the festival, and this year she came to share powerful words about her connection to her homeland and culture and the responsibilities she carries to ensure those connections continue for generations to come. Live from Come Toward the Fire, here's Miss Christy Lee with Stay Light.
1: Stay in the light. I stay on light on my feet like Kwelkulir. I came to bring the heat deep from underneath these streets. So come and take a seat. Take front row and enjoy the show. Amit Sepkwiwel. Amit Sepkwiwel. Come and join the show. I'll never talk about something that I don't know. That's not how I flow. And it's not how we grow. And it's not how we roll. Up here on this fresh coast, I know who I am, and I know where I come from, and I will never change our ways. We will always make sure that our teachings stay. So here, where I stand, with my ancestors holding my hands, I will still bring the most. It's not bannock, it's not rationed toast, it's high quality, as fresh as it can be. You see, I got this rub, it's made out of real good devil's club. But you know what, cub? You gotta stop with the overharvest. It's slowing down my lungs, I'm feeling a little lethargic. You're moving a little too quick, you gotta bring it back. Slow it down like sap. It's harvest time, time to get your mind right. Weave this basket watertight, and it's all right. Put down your phones and put your feet on the land. With your souls, feel the soul vibe of the path that the old ones still ride. Sometimes deep in my mind, I grow taller than the trees, way past the mountaintops where I can pick stars like berries from the sky. In just a few steps, I walk from one village to the next. I speak with other giants as we sit along the shores of these lands, feeling the water with our hands. Compassion and humility, it's what gives us the ability to see. Sometimes what we show isn't always what we know. I took the time to learn about all these different tools that I carry in my basket and how to use them on time. When I was given my name at the age of one, a quick reincarnation because our job is never done. I once heard, you're just like your auntie. She would go behind those curtains and give them heck. You're just like your granny. She would go right on the floor and stop everything if it wasn't right. She would stop and make sure it was right. Just the way it needed to be. I'll always remember.

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My family, this is who we are and who we're meant to be. We are the light, and we're meant to shine forever like the bright golden sun.

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1: From Musqueam to Heisla territory, that was Boslin with Whitney, recorded live at the Chan Center in Vancouver. I'm Jared Martineau, and you're listening to a special concert presentation of Amitz Ebgiwel, Come Toward the Fire, recorded for the National Day for Truth and Reconciliation right here on CBC Music and Radio. Boslin is one of the most dynamic Indigenous voices on the West Coast right now, and he's making moves not just in music, but also in filmmaking. And for him, art in all its forms is about storytelling and self-expression. And he says his mission is to show Indigenous youth that anything is possible if you dream it and believe it. And that's the energy he brought to the closing concert at Come Toward the Fire. Live from Vancouver and joined by a full live band, here's Boslin with Deny.

That funk-filled blast of energy was an unreleased tune from Boslin called McLove. And as you could hear, it was recorded all the way live with an amazing live band for the closing concert of this year's Amigos et Puyuel Come Toward the Fire Festival. I'm Jared Martineau, and you're listening to a special concert here on CBC Music and Radio, recorded for the National Day for Truth and Reconciliation. By the time O.G. Cree singer and songwriter Asen Abbey took the stage at the Chan Center for the Performing Arts, the whole room was vibrating with good energy. And if there's anything that Asen Abbey knows how to do, it's to take that energy even higher. His whole set was performed solo, with just a simple setup of guitar and effects pedals. But from the second he started to play, from the very first note he sang, you could feel yourself being transported somewhere else, ever closer toward the fire. Fire that burns so bright in Asen Abbey's stories and songs. Live from Amigos et Puyuel, this is Ocean Breath.

0: Come on, Vancouver, make some noise! 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
1: Live from the Chan Center for the Performing Arts in Vancouver, that was Aisen Abbey with Ego Death. And that soaring, beautiful song closed out an incredible evening of Indigenous stories, music, and joyful celebration at this year's edition of Amit Sefwiwel, Come Toward the Fire. And that other voice you heard on stage cheering the crowd and the audience along was none other than Reservation Dogs star and MC of the event, Dallas Goldtooth. I'm Jared Martineau, and I hope you've enjoyed the music today. 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You can listen to this entire concert again. Just head to the CBC Listen app and search for Come Toward the Fire 2026. Amit Sefwiwel was produced by Pat Carabray and me. It was recorded and mixed in Vancouver by James Perella. Our production manager is David Humphrey. Our programming manager is Sasha Cow. Mimi Abrams is our festival technical director. Andrew Ryder is our assistant technical director. And Lloyd Balzer is our head audio technician. Thanks to Spiros Georgiou for mixing this radio special. Aichka to Alec Guerin, Christy Lee Charles, Willemia Sparrow, Manuel Strain, Larry Grant, Odette Wilson, Cindy Point and Musqueam, and to the entire team at the Chan Center for the Performing Arts. And Aichka CM, thank you all very much for listening.
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3: From CBC News, the world is sour. I'm Neil Kumar. We begin in Mumbai, where investigators are still trying to figure out what led to the near catastrophe yesterday on a flight to Israel. One of the plane's pilots attacked the other and allegedly tried to crash the Fly Dubai jet. Passengers and other crew members rushed to stop the attack and prevent the disaster. The wounded pilot is now being hailed for his bravery. Susan Ormiston has the story.
4: India's Prime Minister Narendra Modi called Smit Machar a hero who showed extraordinary bravery. In the face of the gravest danger and despite being seriously injured, he said, he showed immense courage and an unwavering resolve to protect the lives of others. In midair, the captain fended off a stabbing attack from his co-pilot as passengers and crew forced their way into the cockpit and got control of the plane. Israel's Prime Minister Benjamin Netanyahu also called Machar a hero, saying the captain prevented a catastrophic mid-air disaster, saving the lives of 174 people, including Israeli citizens. Indian embassy officials in Riyadh says the captain is recovering in a hospital in Tabuk in Saudi Arabia, reporting he is in stable condition. Machar's immediate family have gone to Saudi Arabia to be with him while he recovers. Susan Ormiston, CBC News, Mumbai.
3: The U.S. Supreme Court has overturned a state

0: of execution for a Tennessee woman who was convicted of murder over 3 decades ago. But Krista Gayle Pike survived 2 doses of lethal injection and was taken to hospital on Wednesday. The capital punishment would make her the first woman to be executed in the state of Tennessee in at least 200 years. The 50-year-old was convicted for killing a 19-year-old back in 1995. In Alberta today, the Prime Minister is expected to decide whether to declare a new West Coast oil pipeline to be in the national interest. That would expedite the development of the Alberta government project. The segment is already building in Fort McMurray, where the economy is already on the rise. Business reporter Kyle Bax has the story.
1: At North Star Ford in Fort McMurray, Alberta, the dealership lot is filled with a sea of pickups and SUVs. Owner Marty Giles says he's hiring to grow his staff by about 10%.
2: I haven't seen this much optimism actually in Fort McMurray for the last decade as I do today.
1: Some construction crews have seen a threefold increase in demand. Diana D'Souza is president of the local Chamber of Commerce.
3: It's organized chaos. They have to turn away work.
1: Today, the Prime Minister is expected to declare the proposed West Coast oil pipeline to be in the national interest. The project would ship oil from Alberta to the Vancouver area for export. These days, D'Souza says Fort McMurray is filled with excitement mixed with some trepidation.
3: The challenge is actually going to be labor and workforce.
1: Housing prices are rising and the population is growing. A noticeable upswing, with many wondering if a return to an oil boom is next. Kyle Bax, CBC News, Fort McMurray.
0: For the second time this year, a Canadian astronaut is set to head into space. Joshua Kutrick will blast off this morning, bound for the International Space Station. Eli Glasner reports.
4: You get to see the stars like in a way that I think you very seldom get to see them elsewhere. So
5: the shimmering Alberta night sky is part of what inspired young Joshua Kutrick, a boy who grew up on a cattle farm in Fort Saskatchewan. Now the fighter pilot turned astronaut is set to climb in the SpaceX Dragon capsule, which will deliver him to the International Space Station.
4: The way I wanted to be an astronaut, I kept it to myself because I viewed it as something very unlikely to happen.
5: Once he's up there, Kutrick will be performing experiments and doing the regular maintenance to keep the quarter-century-old station flying.
4: Everything about it is high risk, and I'm the sort of the very end at the tip of that spear, the guy actually cranking the wrenches, turning on the screwdrivers in space.
5: At a time of geopolitical tension, Kutrick earnestly believes the solution to the planet's biggest problems are found in space. His new home for the next 6 months. Eli Glasner, CBC News, Toronto.
0: And that is The World This Hour. For CBC News, I'm Neil Kumar.

0: One night in 1993, Lena Ivek had a startlingly vivid dream.
1: I saw a facility that was so inviting that it also told me somewhere like, Lena, your house is ready for you. But then I saw all these hands up in the air as well. Those were needs.
0: Those hands belonged to generations of Inuit who were hungry for language. And the facility she dreamed up was a center in Iqaluit dedicated to assuaging that hunger.
1: I sketched what I saw in my dream the very next morning upon waking up. I guess it was a sign that I got it imprinted in me even stronger because it haunted me. I decided to sketch a bigger facility in 1997, only because I kept playing around with, you know, this dream, and I would expand it, and I saw it all in color, and I would be inside the facility. Like, I just imagined so much of it.
0: She wrote a mission statement telling the story of this center, a center that still lived only in her imagination. It was 2.5 pages long.
1: In present tense, because when you do your vision statement, you do it in present tense, not way down in the distant future that may never, you know, come to fruition or even manifest.
0: Lena knew it was inevitable that her dream would come true.
1: I never really saw obstacles and challenges like a reason for me to not pursue

0: without that level of trust. And I'm a teacher by training, so I taught for many years in the system. Since I put my foot into the school back in early 70s, I just knew that I wanted to be a teacher to promote my language. And Inuktitut wasn't even taught in the school yet at the time. Having found no space to make Inuktitut a language that thrives, I kind of knew that I needed to create a space that allowed it to thrive.
1: We are a capital.
2: Welcome to Ideas. I'm Nala Ayed. More than 30 years after Lena Ivic woke up and started sketching, I visited her in the future she dreamed into being. An institute of Inuktitut higher learning in Nunavut's capital called Perovik. It's a place where people can study their language at the most advanced level.
0: Even I have a great deal of hunger to learn more about the rich traditional terminology of Inuit. They would have been like a daily language in the years before.
2: And a place that offers a pathway back into Inuktitut for Inuit who grew up outside it.
3: They offer this other program, Alniavik, which was specifically designed for Inuit who want to learn Inuktitut as a second language. And I'm like, that is oddly specific and exactly me. I'm like, heck yeah, I want to do this.
2: Younger generations in Nunavut today are less likely to grow up immersed in Inuktitut. In 2021, 65% of Inuit youth 15 and under reported Inuktitut as one of their mother tongues, compared to over 90% of Inuit 55 and older.
4: My children's great-grandparents were unilingual, and then their grandparents have less Inuktitut, and then to us as their parents have even less, and to them they have none. So we're trying to reclaim that and bring that back.
2: In this program, they can finally find the words they've been searching for.
5: You know, you're trying to convey a feeling or an emotion or move the story this way or that way, and there's like a specific way you want to say it, and it's just so satisfying when you have the right one that does it in a word.
2: We'll begin with one of those words, Alniavik. It's a word that comes from this landscape and has no easy equivalent in English. But in this one word, there is a whole world.
0: I'll use two types of examples for it. During like the transitional phase of seasons, like the fall where it's not so safe for traveling by boat anymore because of the freeze-up, but the ice is not safe yet. So there's these little inlet types where when you can't travel to hunt, often the seals would be around those like sheltered areas. And often Inuit hunters would wait for seals to pop up. So that's an example of that sheltered cove-like landscape, Alniavik. And the other use I want to share about is during transitional traveling, let's say in the spring, sometimes a family would temporarily camp there on their way to their more permanent destination, very well knowing it's not their permanent space.
2: That space inspired Perhovik's course for Inuit adults who want to learn Inuktitut as a second language, a temporary transitory space on the journey to full fluency.
6: I really love it because Inuit were traditionally semi-nomadic and we would have put up, you know, temporary spots here and there. My full name is Ashley Khalavak Savard and I am from Iqaluit Nunavut. And I like that idea a lot because it leaves room to grow, room to wander in a way that makes sense to me, like on my journey, my learning journey. Yeah, it's just very literal. Yeah, I love Inuktitut.
3: It's a stopping point, almost like a way station on your way towards something else. We know we're heading towards language and we're heading towards our culture and just doing that together. And we can all come here and take a rest and take a stop and appreciate that. My name is James.

0: Jamesy, Jamesy Uyunga, and I am an Inuk writer from the Northwest Territories, and I'm here now living in Iqaluit. It was online, I was reading an article, I guess it happened during COVID times, that these Inuktitut beginner language courses were being offered online digitally. I really loved it. It was just kind of what I needed at the level. And the more I looked into it, I'm like, it's part of this other school, Pilhovik, and they offer this other program, Alniavik. I can be able to move to Iqaluit and also connect with other people who are in the exact same boat. And there's lots of us.
1: My name is Jennifer Lindell. I'm from Iqaluit. I was born and raised here. I'm a mother of four, and I am an entrepreneur hairstylist here in Iqaluit. And I've been interested in strengthening my Inuktitut second language for not only myself, but for my children to be able to start to speak Inuktitut and also communicate with our unilingual clients that deserve to have someone speak to them in their language and to understand them properly. My mother speaks fluent Inuktitut, Inuinaktum. She has many dialects that she understands. She was a school teacher and she taught Inuktitut. She was pretty good with me. I feel like I had it and I lost it and I kind of brought it back. My father's from Quebec, so I spent a lot of my summers, the full summer in Quebec, and I feel like I was picking up a lot of French. So it was a lot of mix back and forth, and I don't feel as solid in Inuktitut as I want to be. I can fully understand, but to be able to feel confident was something I struggled with. Being in Iqaluit, in the capital, it isn't strong. My husband is from Akwe, and Inuktitut is his first language, and he had to learn English later. But my upbringing, it was definitely more English.
2: Well, I grew up in Iqaluit. I'm half Inuk, half French-Canadian, and I grew up hearing both, but never being sufficient in both languages, French and Inuktitut. My parents kind of use English as the common language. Mm. And it's hard because being an biracial Inuk, trying to navigate identity, and a lot of identity for Inuit is tied to language, tied to cultural activities, and tied to community. And I felt like the language part is the key to opening up all those other aspects of Inuit culture.
3: I believed that a language learning center really needs to be connected to our culture. And our culture is out there in the natural classroom.
4: When she first dreamed up Pilhovik and started sketching its design, Lena knew it couldn't just happen within four walls.
3: I also sketched on the land retreat component to it. We feel at home out there. It's serene, it's peaceful. It allows you to do two things simultaneously or spontaneously, which is thinking about tomorrow and the ideas, but also living in the moment totally.
5: That big smile says it all.
4: On the first day of Alniavik in August, a cohort of roughly 15 students gathers by the harbor and heads off for a week at camp.
0: It was actually over there. You can see that's what they call the breakwater, you know, for have calmer waters for people getting out on boats. And that was the very first day that we all had to meet each other to get on the boats to go out to Salhut, which is way over there. About an hour's boat ride in that direction. It was cold and, you know, a bunch of strangers were all like, hi, awkwardly saying hello to one another. I get a message from my mother. It's like, oh, hi, I see you're getting on a boat right now. You're on your way out to Salhut. I'm like, Mom, like, how do you even know that? Like, I haven't talked to you guys in a couple of weeks. They're like, oh, no, I saw it on Facebook. I'm like, how is it already? It's like, oh, your cousin posted that she's on a boat and I saw you in the background. I'm like, my what? And I look over and it was Elizabeth Ryan. I'm like, hi, are we related? And she's like, oh, yes, all these different crazy ways that we're all connected and keep crossing paths.
1: We arrived on a very sunny, calm day in the campsite at Salhut. And we have cabins and tents. And we all came together and had like an opening ceremony and explanation of what the week will be.
3: It's only a week, but it's intensive week, like morning to night. But you don't feel it because

0: Yeah.
1: That's Cindy Vincent, a graduate of the program.
0: Oh, and then you soften it and you take off any other kind of layers of membrane afterwards with another tool called a tessitute. Katakti. And then you kind of roll it up into a ball and you stomp on it to help soften it, and that's Dukil.
2: Being on the land, the weather is boss. You know, you can't change that and you have to work with it. And we had, for a few days, really high winds, and it kind of blew the roof off the tent, and we had items blowing around. We were cleaning seal skins and they were, you know, smacking us in the face. And it just made us realize that this was part of life before and that that's something we have to work with. But we had so much fun. I wouldn't have changed, you know, that the wind. And then on the way home, it was calm again. So those winds came at the right time.
3: Last year, I was part of a leadership cohort at work, and through one of our modules, we got to go to Salok, to Pilvik's camp, to do the Amnai Angutit Makimanik, so the Reclaiming the Whole Man and Whole Woman program. And on my second day at camp, I found myself speaking fluently, to the point where even my colleagues and friends I've had since high school looked at me and went, "Holy crap, you're fluent." And I just kind of went, I am. And from there, it was like, this is where I need to be. And I came back from that trip and told my boss, I said, I'm applying for school in January. Alexia Cousins Nguyunga, Ekalomio Tawiyunga, Panotomio Sayawiyunga. So my name is Alexia Cousins. I'm from I live in Iqaluit, but I'm from Pengertang. I guess you can call me a mature student, and I also have a daughter who's in college. So me and my daughter are both going to school at the same time. Yeah. Inuktitut is actually my first language. And so Aunelvik is designed for Inuit, where Inuktitut isn't their first language, but as it's a good foundational course, this is where I want to apply.
4: What is it that you think from the environment that you were in that helped you suddenly begin speaking so fluently? Like, what's the connection?
3: It's total immersion. All the instructors and all those working at camp are always speaking Inuktitut. So that's what you're hearing all the time. With interpreters there, if we need to, we can ask questions. But even just being immersed in that was enough to trigger the language switch in my mind. Yeah.
4: So it's an immersion in the language, but it's also an immersion in the culture.
3: Absolutely. Such an immersion in the culture. So when you're at camp, you are living camp life. Though we may have internet access and we're running, you know, fridges and ovens off propane, we don't have running water. You know, we're still having to fetch water. We have to make sure the boats are good. We have to be aware of our surroundings at all time. If someone doesn't do their chore at camp, camp doesn't run. So we really rely on each other, and that it's a really great way to actually bond with your class, kind of build a foundation in a safe place.

0: You've described something you called young Inuit who have endured years of hunger to learn their own language. I'm just curious how you describe that hunger. What does it look like? And how people respond when they finally address that hunger?
1: I feel extremely small to answer because I see it through my own eyes. I witness it along with all my colleagues, especially when we have our cohorts out on the land. The answer is all there. Like when you're feeling so limited in expressing in your own language, or when you're feeling limited because you haven't learned how to do some cultural skill that really matters. You have that feeling of not just a feeling of insecurity, but also that feeling of void. If I'm in my 40s, late 40s, and I know I'm going to be a grandparent fairly soon, then you feel like I'm feeling inadequate because I don't have a lot of knowledge about my own culture. And then once you become in your 60s and you're becoming, you know, great.

0: 8 grand or a grand, or for that matter, the next generation of knowledge keeper to be, these are natural stages of reevaluating yourself. But I think it's that early 20s, mid-20s cycle where you start to really feel like, where am I coming from? Where am I from? I want to know more about me.
1: There was a time in high school or when in my youth where I was not learning in Ututuk and I didn't think I needed it and it didn't feel so great and I didn't really know who I was because of that.
2: What is it that knowing this language unlocks in you?
1: Well, for me, it unlocks history, family, and life lessons. I feel like Western society is very fast-paced, very aggressive. They don't spend time to digest everything or think about things thoroughly. There's no time, you know? And I think with Inuttituk, I force myself to slow down, to take it in, to digest it, to understand fully and what that means too. This is why I love poetry writing too, to take these ideas and articulate them and to be able to share that and to kind of connect those two worlds. That makes sense.
2: Mm-hmm. Yeah. Have you gotten to the point where you're writing poetry?
1: I have. I published one poem in Inuttituk with the Canadian League of Poets, I think. Mm-hmm. And I've written about 3 more goals to have a book of poetry.
3: Around the same time, I also was working on writing a play in Inuktitut. And so it kind of went hand in hand with my learning. The play is an original kind of creation story for Inuit, talking about the origins of Takanaluk or Setna or Nuliayuk.
4: And can you explain what that is?
3: Yes,
4: please.
3: So some people would explain it as she's the, you know, the goddess mm-hmm. of the sea. But really, she's kind of more than that when I got into more stories and more histories, which I was already really interested in because she's also very connected with tattooing and tattooing history. So she's kind of like one of the main figures in Inuit spirituality.
4: And that would be relevant to any Inuit community, not just in Canada, right?
3: Yep, all over. There are stories of her in Alaska, all across Nunavut, different versions, even in Greenland. Mm-hmm. It's one of the main stories that kind of encompasses all Inuit.
4: What can you say, or what did you want to do in Inuktitut in a play that you couldn't do in English?
3: There's so much history and so much emotion, and Inuktitut can be very specific, and it would take a few sentences to say in English what you want to say in Inuktitut.
4: Yeah.
3: So originally I had written the play mostly in English, but there were some words and concepts that were, you know, included where I was like, this is the word we're going to use, and I got to, you know, understand the whole concept of that word through conversations. And then we had originally translated it into the North Baffin dialect, which is the one I like. But many of the actors were from South Baffin, so we translated it into South Baffin. Actually, with another Pilgupik teacher, a lot of the conversations was really just understanding these bigger concepts and bigger words, and kind of the nuances between the words that I was like, no, it's definitely this one.
5: As she worked on the play and studied at Prahovec, Sandy Vincent fell in love with the feeling of finding the exact right word.
3: You know, we were talking about maybe a star constellation and what it was in Inuktitut, and I was really stuck on that. I'm like, okay. And then I'd ask my friend, I'm like, hey, do you know about this? And she'd be like, hold on, let's call my grandma. So we'd like FaceTime her grandma, and her grandma would share the story, and I'd hear her grandma say it in Inuktitut, and then she would kind of help translate it. That was a really cool experience, whereas, you know, something was mentioned in passing in class, and I just got really interested and ran with it and learned more than anybody kind of thought about.
6: Speaking about family is a big thing, because family members have names, and they're not names that, you know, people outside the family would address them by. there's kind of a joke, like, go tell baby that uncle said that brother was going to take him to the store later. Like, but only that person would understand which relatives you're talking about. And of course, saying that fully in Inuktitut, it sounds weird when I just said it in English. Yes, like, exactly. Yeah, but if you were using those same kind of names in Inuktitut for those people, it's almost more endearing. Like, Anik, brother. Anikuluk, precious brother. Mm. Anikuta, tall brother. So because I have four brothers, I have Anikuta, I have Anikulu, I have a brother. Like, I just call him brother. Yeah. And then I have Anik. So even though all four brothers all have Ani, you know, showing the relationship that they are my brother, there's a affix to indicate which brother I'm talking about.
4: Wow. And a layer that wouldn't happen in English.
6: But it would sound silly for me to, like, tall brother, you know, or precious brother. Yeah. But Anikulu sounds nice. Yeah. Anikuta sounds better than tall brother.
7: We had this unit where we're exploring family terminology, kinship terminology, which is another whole a whole other conversation, because it's just one of those things, like a myriad, it just explodes out the more you look into it. I have found with connecting with my aunt here and talking to them, I'm like, I'm doing this kinship terminology thing and we're filling out family trees. But then they also told me, like, well, there's this Triobol document, which is there's this Father Triobol, I think Anglican minister in the 1950s in Iglulik, who started to make family trees and take documents of everyone in the community and all their relations that they could remember. And so they had this and they shared it with me. And I was like, this is amazing. Being able, I can see going back, like, you know, five or six generations of my Inuit side of the family. And so I shared that with the rest of the cohort of students, right? Because we may have ties going back to Iglulik. And sure enough, we found out we did, and that like three of us were related to one another and that we're all part of this kind of same family tree, all descended. And like, we didn't know it at the time until we were all like presenting to the rest of the class. And we're like, hey, that's my same like ancestors.
5: In Iqaluit, Jamesy is getting to know the place where his mother grew up, the subject of so many of his childhood stories.
7: She was always a translator, you know, with her language, with Inuktitut. And eventually that had brought her to Yellowknife. I mean, that's where the Legislative Assembly is. And before Nunavut had become its own territory, before everything was just all the Northwest Territories. And so my mom would travel in between Iqaluit and Yellowknife, just working at the different legislative buildings. As a kid, I never really got to come up here to Iqaluit whenever my mom would be traveling. And so I'm always hearing about this far off place that you know, there's a land in Nunavut and it's filled with all of our people and the culture and traditions, everything that I've been researching and trying to explore, you know, it's all here.
5: Now, he works at Inhabit Media, the only Inuit-owned independent publisher in the Canadian Arctic.
7: You know, and I sit at my office, I work at Inhabit, and I'm working on translating with creative writing and everything, and it reminds me of her doing the same thing, of her sitting in her exact same office, surrounded by her Inuktitut dictionaries, and now I have the same Inuktitut dictionaries, and we're both kind of working in the same field, and it's all centered around language. And this hunger for language, my mom having the same thing, you know, and that's how she decided that was her career was, is helping Inuit, you know, being able to communicate, you know, whether it's through publishing or through like a medical translating as well, helping Inuit receive the care that they need to order to achieve a bit of healing. And language is a vehicle for that, right?
5: On Ideas, you're listening to Arniavik. It's the first of a two-part series on Indigenous language revitalization. 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

0: An Inuktitut Language Center in Iqaluit is a building full of laughter.
1: Very nice to meet you. I am Nala.
2: Nala.
1: That's a privilege. Thank you.
0: Whenever we walk down the hall to find a quiet spot to interview a student, we could still hear the rest of the class laughing in the background. That laughter isn't just joyful. It's healing, especially for the students in Orniavik, a course designed to teach Inuit adults Inuktitut as a second language. In Nunavut, more than 90% of Inuit 55 and older have Inuktitut as a mother tongue, compared to just 65% of Inuit youth 15 and under. Many of the students in this course carry the complicated emotional baggage of having grown up without Inuktitut, or having lost some of what they once knew.
3: There have been times where growing up I have said something incorrectly and I have been told, hey, that's wrong, or hey, demangungi. And it was done in such a way where I felt shunned, where I didn't want to try again because I was afraid to get in trouble. It's almost, I guess, embarrassing or feeling shame.
0: That's a feeling Ayu Peter knows well. She's a renowned Inuit rights activist who teaches in the program. Ayu was born in Greenland and sent to live with a white Danish family as a child. When she returned to Greenland at 18, she could no longer speak Inuktitut.
1: Could you speak to what it is that you think you bring when you teach a language that you had actually lost at some point, that maybe somebody who's spoken it their whole lives may not be able to bring?
4: I bring a lot of laughter. We laugh a lot, which makes it a safe environment. The residential school instruction was so bad. They were in fear they would be beaten. They would be, you know, all those punishment. Christianity comes from punishment. And the Western system comes from punishing. And if you punish people, like, what are they learning? They learn to be in straitjackets, that's what. So with the teaching, we do it in a fantastically fun way, safe. And they learn so fast. They were so committed. They were just like me, so hungry to learn the language and the culture.
1: So you think that hunger that you had, the fact that you missed all those years, makes you understand them better?
4: I would like to think so, because there's that insecurity that we feel, oh, I'm not good enough, I can't say it properly, I'm Inuit and I don't even speak my own language. I mean, all those things that come from the outside and you internalize it and you believe it.
5: I think the biggest challenge with learning Inuktitut is unlearning lateral violence in all the ways that, as a community, you know, with residential schools and federal day schools, language was taken away. And when the children came back and they didn't speak Inuktitut, that was such a heartache and heartbreak. You know, what is an Inuk without language? And that's something that people have kind of changed their minds on. Instead of, like, grieving, they're now encouraging Inuit to learn Inuktitut. There's a lot more kindness and patience and understanding as to why this generation wouldn't speak or didn't have the tools to speak.
3: In terms of language loss, my father is non-Inuk, but that family line has also experienced language loss. Moving to Canada, my grandmother and the family spoke Danish, but it sounded like German. So when they moved to Canada, they were told not to speak Danish. So that was language loss as well. And for us in the classroom, there's correcting of each other, but it's done in a way where, you know, we're cautious of the tone and we're cautious of the way we approach it, saying, like, say that again. And so it gives us a chance to think about what we just said, to say it again, and understanding that we're all learning together. I mean, we're all at different levels, I should say. Some of us are more fluent speaking, and some of us are more fluent writers or readers. So, like, we're all in different points now.
1: What about your daughter? Where is she at in her Inuktitut journey?
3: My daughter has some understanding, but doesn't speak. And I was raised in a household surrounded by Inuktitut. My mother works for CBC.
1: Oh,
3: yeah.
1: Who's your mom?
3: Salome.
1: Oh my God. So-

0: Chris Allen's daughter?
1: Yes, I am.
2: You're kidding me. Oh,
0: yeah,
2: my God.
0: Yeah. Oh, my God. That is awesome. We spent a week with your mom 2 years ago in Pavernaduk.
1: Oh, yeah.
2: Yeah. Oh, my God. That is hilarious.
1: Yeah.
2: Oh, my God.
1: So,
2: I want to scream.
3: Salu Ava, Alexia's mother, is a senior producer at CBC Radio in Iqaluit, where she trains Inuktitut language broadcasters.
4: I was raised in a radio house with Inuktitut on all the time. My mom's siblings were in radio. My grandmother worked in radio. We always had the radio on, always Inuktitut playing. So I was always listening to that. And now when I raised my daughter, we didn't have the same kind of routine. And with technology now, we don't necessarily rely on the radio for news or information, so we don't always have the radio on. So we're missing the Inuktitut programming, that kind of thing. But also, English is very much the dominant working language. Actually, people within my generation and a generation before were kind of swayed away from using Inuktitut a little bit because English was the dominant working language. And so it was kind of said that if you want to have a good job, you need to speak English.
5: So I think growing up, we were told in the school system, look outwards, go out of Nunavut, go to university, and you need French for that. Inuktitut is not really necessary, you know, unless you're wanting to stay here. And actually, I like to say, how do I say this? To be accountable to myself, because I was a part of that generation, and it wasn't just me, it was a lot of people in my peer groups that were like, wanting to put Inuktitut behind and quickly realizing as we went out into the real world, we didn't know who we were, and then backtracking and trying to reclaim Inuktitut. And that's how, for myself, I make sense in my world and how I make sense of the people around me, and I feel good.
0: What are you telling your daughter about language?
4: For her, it's to hold on to what's dear. And I understand that, you know, she's at an age where language is not as easy to grasp. You know, she's an adult, a young adult, so it's a little bit more challenging. But I remind her that it doesn't make her less of an Inuk. It doesn't define who she is. Yeah. Sorry.
2: It's okay, please. Oh, my God.
1: Because so much of our identity is stored in our language.
2: Yeah.
1: So there are so many Inuit who don't feel Inuk enough. Because they don't speak.
2: Yeah.
1: Not that they can't speak.
2: Yeah.
1: It's just they haven't had the opportunity or the space to learn. And that's the beauty of Pilvic.
2: So guilt that comes with that, is there?
1: A little bit. Yeah. But we create our own guilt. Guilt is not a feeling that's natural. It's something that we have created.
2: Yeah.
1: So I try not to feel guilt. Instead, I try to do what I can to change that feeling. So if I'm feeling guilty about something, let's say for language, for my daughter not knowing the language, then like as I'm doing right now, I share with her what homework I have or what I learned in class. And it helps her to learn too, because then she can see, you know, the grammatical structure of a sentence, how it's broken down, or the different affixes and the root word, and we can learn from each other.
2: And I'm sorry, I gave it a name and I should have just asked you, what is it that you're feeling?
1: Yeah. It's hard to say because it's a lot of feelings. I don't want to say resentment. I don't want to say guilt. It's a lot of like, it could have been nice if, you know, we had learned together when she was younger. Or it could have been nice if I could have taught her when she was younger. But as you know, we were learning in class. The saying is, Te me, what was I saying? Te me, I can't remember now,
2: okay.
1: But it was basically like whatever, if it was meant to be, it'll be. So, you know, we can't go back. I can't go back and teach her when she was a toddler. I can't go back to teach her when she was a young child. What I can do is hold on to right now and teach her right now for the future. And so maybe if I have grandchildren, she can teach them too.
2: So beautiful. Thank you for sharing with us.
1: Yeah, thank
2: I'm
1: you
2: sorry
1: for coming
2: that we
1: here.
2: Took you to a place
1: that's
2: that
1: okay.
2: was painful, but it's, it just shows how important this all is.
1: So at Sagut last year, I actually introduced myself as Petrjok, and that's something

0: I am named with love as Big Cry Baby. My family members, know me as Treptdorf because I'm a big crybaby, but again, in a joke, it's endearing. It's really nice. But you wouldn't, to hear my dad say, "Hey, big crybaby." It sounds mean, but it's all out of love. So these tears I'm known for. And now my daughter is Kretchuk because she is a crybaby.
1: Oh.
0: Yeah. So I was Kretchuk, but then once I had a child who was very much a crier when she was a baby, I was Kretchuk, and she became the new Kretchuk.
2: That's part of the natural progression of life. One generation follows the next, and Inuit pedagogy is built around the life cycle.
3: I've even said at one time or another that I'm a real fan of the Inuit, even though I'm an Inuk myself. And I think it's because I get fascinated with the complexity of our Inuktitut language model, like a life cycle model of teaching and learning. It is so beautifully cycled from simplest to the most advanced.
2: At one point, Alexia told me about a specific word in Inuktitut with no correlation in English.
4: What's the left side of the sternum called in?
0: I'm not in my learning journey.
4: Yes.
0: I am not that age. So I might be age in numbers, but in my learning journey, I'm not approached that age yet.
2: Students come to Anyavik because they want to grow, to reach the next stage of maturity in their language.
5: I feel like, I like to do the full circle from the beginning right to the end as an elder. I think this is the beginning, and that I'll just be inspired to grow and grow and to keep growing and to get to where we need to be.
2: And the different courses at Brahovic are designed to create that full circle. After Anyavik comes a program designed for functional Inuktitut speakers. In other words, people who grew up speaking Inuktitut as a first language and want to study it at a professional level, or people who have completed the Anyavik program and are ready to keep growing.
3: We call it Qimattubik. Also relates to our cultural terminology, which used to be when we lived in our winter camps, we'd have spring, summer, and fall camps all in different, locations. Going off to our summer camp, we would leave our essentials that had great significance to us. We would drop them off under some, a little overhang or like a little cave type structure, safe from the elements, to go back and pick up again in the fall. And that space is called Qimattubik. So Qimattubik, for first language speakers like me taking the program, we encourage them, all the learning they do in that program, to store in themselves, in their intellectual base, to always come back.
2: But this too is a transitional space. There are higher levels, courses even Prohovic's instructors are enrolled in as students. IU Peter, for example, is a student in a 21-course Prohovic diploma program for Inuktitut instructors.
3: Even I have a great deal of hunger to learn more about the rich traditional terminology of Inuit. And periodically, I use them as metaphors when I speak because they're excellent for expanding my expression. Mm-hmm. But they would have been like a daily language in the years before. So I have this hunger to know more about the richness of my language that I should have been able to also possess at my very age today, but I don't, right? And I aspire as a teacher, but also as a vision keeper of Pilpik Center, to attain as much as we can for that level of top articulacy. I mean, we will never reach it because many of our knowledge keepers are not around us anymore.

0: but we have captured some essence of it by working with elders here for all these years.
1: In this model, there is always room to grow. That spirit is reflected in the name of the center itself.
2: So Pilvic in itself, a place to grow, is really, honestly, the best name for it. Because we're not just growing in language, but we're growing as a person. And then Alnavik, a temporary resting place. This is intending that you're only here for a short time because you will grow and move up to the next level or move on to the next place. It's a reminder that I'm not here forever, that I'm not stuck at this level forever, and that I will only grow or move up from that.
1: At a speech at the National Land Claims Coalition Conference, Lena told the audience, "We as Indigenous cultures are in our Anyavik era, a temporary stop as we search for a permanent place of resilience, freedom, and self-determination."
0: What does that permanent place look like? How do you get there?
3: Yeah.
0: Well, it's still in an uncharted territory. I have no clue what is there, but I think it's the travel, the path that takes us there, however we equip ourselves, what tools we use to get there. But how we get there is so much for us, by us.
1: As Lena says, the journey is the destination. And it's a journey that's taking Brahovic students to very different places. For Sandy Vincent, writing her first play in Inuktitut has brought her to Greenland.
4: I'm going to work with the National Theatre in Greenland and get some professional development and looking to improve my directing skills and learn more about that, which really was born out of this love for Inuktitut. And it's really enjoyable in Greenland, where Inuktitut is just everywhere and you're just surrounded. And if you go to Greenland, you learn Inuktitut almost. That's kind of the expectation. And it's just really nice to work there where you're just surrounded in it all day.
1: And through Inuktitut, Sandy and other artists can use their craft as a tool of cultural resurgence after decades when media from the South so often had the opposite effect.
4: So I remember hearing about television and when it was coming to what is now Nunavut communities, and it was going to Iqaluit, which is where I'm originally from, and it was kind of described as like this tool of cultural genocide because there was no Inuit-specific or Inuktitut programming. And originally, it sounded like Iqaluit voted against television until there was more Inuit content, which is where I think the film and performance industry is very strong there. And so that knowledge that if we're going to have this, then we need to include Inuktitut. I think that's been there and kind of seems like there's more motivation or more opportunity for Inuktitut production.
1: For Jennifer Linda, learning Inuktitut has brought her closer to her family.
5: So I have four children. They're all 3 years apart, the oldest being 15. And they've never really felt confident to speak the language, but just starting with Pilvic in end of August, just a few months, you can see a huge change in our home already. It feels like where we always needed to be. Same with working in the salon. I feel a lot more confident when my clients come in. I feel like I could understand them more and I could explain to them more about what they want. But in the home, I could see the pride in my mother too. She comes over and she speaks Inuktitut the whole time now, from when she's, you know, comes in to when she leaves. She might try and translate if she sees us struggling, but it's given a big change. And I also can see how strong my husband is in Inuktitut, and I never realized how strong he was, so he's also a good teacher for all of us.
1: Ashley Kilavik-Savard is moving to Ottawa this spring, where she will continue on her journey of language reclamation.
6: Right now I'm also a filmmaker as well, so I haven't started any of the work to do it yet, but I want to do a documentary about the difficulties of relearning and reclaiming language, and I want to call it On the Tip of My Tongue.

0: Yeah. Oh, I can't wait to watch that.
1: Well, fingers crossed I get funding.
2: For Jamesy Fournier, this process has been quite literally a homecoming. He came to Iqaluit once as a child, the only time he remembers meeting his grandfather.
3: I was young, and he was unilingual. Lacey only spoke Inuktitut, and I didn't speak Inuktitut, so we couldn't really connect. And I remember being in his house and just being, you know, I didn't grow up around the ocean, so I didn't really have a lot of, like, ocean foods like seal or whale. And so my grandfather, Henry Ivluachuk, he had a fresh seal in the other room they were cutting up, and just the smell was too much for me as a little kid, maybe like 2 or 3 years old, and just became overwhelmed, and I started crying. My grandfather, you know, is trying to console me, and he, you know, we can't really talk to each other. And so he takes me over to his kitchen, and he takes down a little box, and he gives me like a little cookie. And I smile, and he smiles at me, and that was kind of the only memory that I have. It was a peak freen cookie, though. I remember that, with the little jam in the center. But what was neat is that working with Inhabit Media and coming to Iqaluit and going to school at Pillowvik, one morning I was having my my morning coffee at the staff house with Inhabit, and I was looking out, and there's a house in front of it. And later on that week, I go and I meet my aunt for the first time. I never met her before as an adult. And afterwards, I was telling them the story about a grandfather's house. I'm like, can you show me when we would drive back? He pointed out to me, and I want to walk by there one day. And sure enough, that was the house right across the street that I was spending every morning and looking at with my coffee. And that's the thing with, it's neat with the language, kind of, because it's this lexicon, this whole perspective of how the world has been, was interpreted or is interpreted by Inuit for, like, you know, for millennia. And you get to see kind of what was really valued, what was important, what needed to be defined, among other things. And so these little moments that you find that, like, I found there's a word specifically for going home. It's called the anirak, and that's, you know, if you are going home, or your friend is going home, or you're coming back from home, they have a word specifically for that. And that's something that, you know, English does not, right? I don't know another language that does. But it's just so important and needed, and you realize in your day-to-day life, that's kind of what you're communicating to everyone. Like, what are you doing? Oh, I'm on my way home. And you can see that how much value there was in that with home and traveling. And so anyway, that's, we do a lot of that.
2: Gerhavik, too, is continuing to grow. The center is in a transitional era on its own journey. Lena dreams of getting funding for student housing and eventually making Gerhavik a degree-granting institution.
0: You talked about the inevitability of arriving, you know, of this happening, as you say. Does that come from your dream? Does it come because it's inevitable, because it's right, that this language is reclaimed? Where does that confidence come from?
4: Well, I think I have gone through quite a bit of change, I would say, obstacles as well as great opportunities. I am a person who's always open to learning, and I have done quite a bit of bridge building between the two cultures over my time. But also, I can't deny the struggle that we Inuit still face today. And I just do not want to be one of the people that watch and stand by the world go around. But I like to be part of creating a better tomorrow. After all, I give great salute to our young leaders of the day when they decided to embark on the Nunavut movement. And that's a grand design of a vision. And we're manifesting it as I speak.

On Ideas, you are listening to Anyavik. It's the first in a two-part series on Indigenous language revitalization. Coming up next, a day in the life of a Mi'kmaq Cape Breton high school. This episode was produced by Pauline Holdsworth, associate producer Caitlin King.

Thank you to everyone we spoke to for this episode. Lena Evick, Alexia Cousins, Jennifer Lindahl, Ashley Kilovac-Savard, Sandy Vincent, and Jamesy Fournier. Jamesy was also our consulting producer in Iqaluit, working with Ideas to hold the first Massey Lecture in Nunavut and on a series of creative writing workshops. You can head to your podcast feed to hear the Iqaluit Massey Lecture, a special panel discussion on Inuit approaches to conversation, and my conversation with renowned Inuit rights defender Ayu Peter, who is a teacher and a student at the Prerhovik Center. You can also hear more from Ashley Kilovac-Savard and Jamesy Fournier in our episode North on North. Thank you to the CBC Library Partnerships Program and the Nunavut Public Library Services for making our week in Iqaluit possible. Our web producer is Lisa Ayuso. Our technical producer, Danielle Duval. Our senior producer is Nicola Lukšić. The executive producer of Ideas is Greg Kelly, and I

0: Something is happening in Dawson Creek. A wave of violence has swept over this community of just 13,000 people. 15 murders in the last 5 years.
1: Some criminals, I put them into the category of supervillains.
0: I'm Timothy Sawa, and from CBC's Uncover and the Fifth Estate, an investigation into deaths and disappearances in Dawson Creek and what's behind it all.
2: I'm not saying another word. 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
3: What kind of future do Albertans want? 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Stay in Canada. Seek more provincial powers over immigration. And whether to push for constitutional change. 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
5: This is World Report. Good morning. I'm Marcia Young. The Death Penalty Information Center is calling it an unprecedented failure. A botched execution in Tennessee is raising questions about how the state puts murderers to death. I'm joined by my World Report co-host, John Northcott. And John, Krista Gayle Pike was supposed to have died last night, but at last report, she is still alive. What happened?
6: Marcy, the facts as we understand them are horrific. The 50-year-old Pike was convicted of the 1995 murder of a supposed romantic rival. Her execution would have made her the first woman put to death in Tennessee in some 200 years. But nothing went according to plan. A first injection of pentobarbital, which should have killed her, didn't. A second was administered. It, too, appeared to fail. Members of the media invited to be witnesses described what they saw and heard. Pike raising her arm, flexing her head and neck, and sounds of snoring. Catherine Sweeney is a reporter with WPLN Radio.
7: None of it was normal. I covered all the executions last year and most of the ones this year. We haven't seen anything like it. It went really poorly.
6: Then the witnesses described hearing a flurry of activity behind the curtain. Doors opening and closing, Pike's lawyers and prison officials coming and going. Then the witnesses were asked to leave. The state has now put the remaining scheduled execution this year on hold. The governor has promised what he describes as a comprehensive review to determine exactly what happened. Pike was taken to a hospital. We do not yet know her condition.
5: John, how could this have happened?
6: Marcia, this appears to have been a failure on many levels. Pike's lawyers have long argued that the courts never fully addressed her claims of bipolar disorder and allegations of being sexually abused. Her co-accused in the murder case, her boyfriend, did not receive the death penalty. Then there is the method of execution, lethal injection. Death by lethal injection has, statistically, a more than 7% in

0: Just over 2 weeks ago now, at his big investment summit in Toronto, Prime Minister Mark Carney told investors that Canada
1: has what the world wants.
0: According to the PMO, the summit led to nearly $500 billion in new investment commitments. Virtually all of that money is Canadian money, mostly from banks and pension funds. But there were plenty of foreign investors at the summit too, including sovereign wealth funds from China, the UAE, and Norway. According to RBC, roughly 40% of attendees were from the US. That had us wondering, who owns Canada already? And could that change now that the government is courting more outside investment? Mark Lee is a senior economist with the Canadian Centre for Policy Alternatives, a progressive research institute. And earlier this year, he wrote a piece called Masters in Our Own House, where he looked at how much of our economy is owned by foreign entities. The Prime Minister has famously told Donald Trump that Canada is not for sale. But now he's asking investors
1: to peer in our shop window.
0: So what does this new wave of foreign investment mean for our sovereignty? Mark, thanks so much for being here.
2: Hi, thanks for having me.
0: In the lead up to his big investment summit, Mark Carney said that he's trying to attract $1 trillion in investment, a lot of which presumably will have to come from foreign investors, maybe a big American firm like BlackRock or a sovereign wealth fund from the Middle East.
1: Our goal is to catalyze $1 trillion of investment in Canada over the next 5 years in energy, in transportation, in tech and data, in defense.

0: beyond.
1: What's the strongest case for what Carney is doing right now? Why are people excited about foreign investment?
2: Prime Minister Carney's investment summit looks like a great success. And, you know, it's largely positioned in response to the trade war we're experiencing with the United States. You know, we're, of course, trying to offset that trade with the United States, with trade with other partners in Europe and Asia as well. And there's been some success with that. But the United States looms so large in that overall picture. And then the other way of offsetting it in our GDP accounting is with increased investment. So that could be domestic investment. It could be investment through the public sector. It could be investment through the private sector. I think there's an element here of repatriating Canadian capital, not just seeking foreign capital, because most people might think of Canada as still like a net recipient of foreign capital. But in fact, we are net owners of capital outside of the country. That's the United States and the rest of the world. Almost $2 trillion of net assets that we own, less the assets that are owned here. So foreign investment, of course, is part of the picture because it's a bit of an all-of-the-above strategy coming from the Prime Minister to, you know, really rally a lot of investment in Canada to develop our external markets and to develop our internal economy. So a lot of what we're seeing is kind of a pitch from the Prime Minister, promoting Canada, exuding confidence in the country as a destination for new investment.
0: We are blessed with many commodities and capabilities in Canada, but we have earned our most valuable asset, which is trust.
1: And just why not try to do it with all Canadian capital? Like, why even seek the foreign capital?
2: It's this all of the above strategy, you know, trying to crowd in as much investment as possible. To some extent, you know, we should be seeking more of the return of that Canadian capital than more foreign investment. But, you know, like Prime Minister Carney comes out of Goldman Sachs. He's a former central banker in Canada and the United Kingdom. He has a political network in global finance and international politics. So he's leveraging that network. You know, essentially it's the Davos elite, but leveraging that network towards bringing new investment to Canada. Now, there's a lot of spin in that as well. You know, that $500 billion claim that was made is a pretty dubious number. I mean, this is basically the banks and pension funds saying that they're going to invest in Canada, but that's their core business. That's what they already do. If they weren't going to be doing that, that would be a major shock. And the idea that this is somehow incremental to the capital that they would have already invested in Canada, you know, it doesn't really pass the smell test, in my opinion. So there's a lot of spin coming from the Prime Minister as well.
1: On the foreign capital, do you have a sense of which projects foreign investors might be interested in and which ones they'll likely avoid? Because there was this prospectus circulating at the summit that listed all these possible investment opportunities, right? LNG projects, pipelines, nuclear power plants, data centers.
2: Right. I mean, well, let's start with the one project that was not in the investment deal book, which is airport privatization, the plan to partially privatize the operations of the four largest airports in Canada.
3: Vancouver, Calgary, Toronto, and Montreal international airports are now open for private investment.
4: To provide better passenger service, to reinvest in our regional airports, to reinvest in other forms of transportation infrastructure.
2: And so I think this is the type of investment or foreign investment that actually doesn't make sense. This is not building any new airports or any new infrastructure. It's just creating a profit stream for those investors, whether they're domestic pension funds or foreign investors. So, we should be careful around what we are asking for out of that. But in terms of the deal book itself, a lot of the projects are mining projects, you know, in areas like critical minerals, but also gold and copper. You know, those are potentially valuable if they're part of a broader strategy. Oil and gas is huge in this. And we already saw, you know, just the other day, LNG Canada committing to a phase two investment in northern British Columbia in excess of $30 billion.
4: It will connect low cost, low carbon Canadian energy to global markets. It'll provide secure supply

0: oil and gas and mining, and we're not looking to future opportunities. And yes, in the deal book, there were some talks about advanced manufacturing and clean energy, but they're very, very small relative to the total in terms of the dollars that we're contemplating for investment.
1: And I just wonder if you could make it a little bit more tangible for me. Like, what does it actually look like when we sell a stake in a pipeline to a foreign buyer?
0: Well, I mean, there's pipelines, there's like LNG terminals, there's different structures. So, for example, with LNG Canada, that is a consortium led by Shell, but it also has the major Asian importing companies, you know, in China and Malaysia and Japan and Korea. They're all part of the consortium as the buyers. So it makes a lot of sense for that to come together because they're essentially locking down natural gas supply for many decades into the future. Pipelines, you know, it depends. Right now, there's not a lot of private sector interest in investing in a new West Coast oil pipeline. So if it's going to go ahead, it looks like the federal government is going to be putting up the money to get it built in the same way that we did with the Trans Mountain Pipeline expansion.
1: I want to pick up on a point you made earlier about the airports. Not all foreign investment is created equal, essentially. I've seen people making this distinction between investment that builds versus investment that buys. Can you give me an example or more examples of each of those and how they're different?
0: Sure. I mean, generally, economists will differentiate between portfolio investment and direct investment. So portfolio is investment is when you're buying like stocks in a company, you're buying shares, you know, on the market. Direct investment is actually building mills, factories, you know, facilities where you are making stuff. So there's two, you know, different pieces to that. Now, like some direct investment, you know, maybe there's a bit of portfolio investment in there as well, but really we're more interested in that direct investment side. So, you know, if foreign capital is coming to Canada and it's creating a new facility that's leveraging Canadian resources, it's creating jobs, they're paying taxes and royalties to governments, you know, they become quote unquote good corporate citizens. And it's part of a broader strategy for developing the Canadian economy or even just regional economies, then that can make a lot of sense. The portfolio capital tends to be more footloose, you know, based on changes in sentiment, fear and greed that drive the financial market. So that is generally less desirable.
1: Carney has been saying that foreign direct investment is the highest it's been in 20 years. Last year, there was almost $100 billion. But nearly half of that was from mergers and acquisitions. In other words, Canadian businesses being acquired. And so is it fair to say that this kind of investment isn't really building anything here at home?
0: Yeah, I mean, that's ultimately the key. We want foreign investment to the extent that it is building things, that is like expanding our economy and creating jobs for Canadians and revenues to Canadian governments. So if it's meeting those tests, then it can be all right. But we do need to sort of think about, you know, long-term issues like profits flowing outside of the country. We need to think about how does that foreign investment affect domestic consumers and businesses and the prices that they have to pay for those? Or are we getting sort of locked into situations where we lose some of that going to other jurisdictions? Or does it, you know, impact our ability to make political decisions and exercise sovereignty, you know, particularly in areas like climate change and energy policy, you know, where we've seen the fossil fuel industries play a very effective game, you know, stalling and delaying any progress that was made on key issues that would affect their business interests, as you would expect them to do. And really now they've waited out that period where Canada was being a bit more aggressive on climate and energy policies. And now, you know, we've basically thrown a lot of them out the window. So the disproportionate influence of the oil and gas industry in particular is something we need to keep our eye on.
1: Let me ask you about this piece that you wrote earlier this year, where you combed through the data on who actually owns Canadian industry and resources. And just tell me what you found. Which industries have the most foreign ownership?
0: Right. I mean, concern around foreign ownership goes way back in Canada.

0: And there used to be a really robust debate in the 60s and 70s about this. And I think in response to that, there was a bit of a shift towards, more Canadian ownership of the assets of like big industry. So when you look economy-wide at, the private sector, it's actually pretty high share of Canadian assets, like, 86%. So that is sort of the good news, but it's in certain key areas where we see a lot of foreign ownership. And the majority of that is American ownership, but other countries involved as well. So manufacturing and wholesale trade are probably the two largest in terms of measurement. In these areas, it's fairly substantial foreign ownership, largely, I think, because of the evolution of supply chains, where you have a lot of this sort of cross-border trade moving between Canada and the United States. The other major area is just resource extraction. So mining, oil and gas, these are areas where there are substantial American interests and foreign interests overall. So those are the main ones. And it's kind of what we've always sort of suspected, even, back many decades ago. It's resource extraction for foreign interests, and then it's sort of manufacturing as it's related to these cross-border supply chains.
1: So, like cars?
0: Cars, absolutely.
1: A study found that now almost 60% of Canadian oil and gas companies are owned by US funds. I just like, how does that all complicate our understanding of what constitutes a Canadian resource? If American funds own 60% of our oil companies, can we even call it Canadian oil?
0: Yeah, I mean, that is a great question. That needs to be part of the public debate, because I think a lot of the rhetoric we hear politically is very kind of wave the flag oriented. It's like, yeah, Canada is a trading nation and we have these trading partners. And well, if America is not going to be our trading partner, we'll just trade with other partners. Like it's this kind of bravado associated with it. But then if you actually peer a little closely, it's like, well, who's actually on Team Canada, anyways? Who owns these resources?
1: Is there a point where foreign investment becomes foreign control? Like, would a 60% ownership qualify?
0: In terms of controlling a particular company, it's 50% plus one. When we think about an industry writ large, it's harder to say. It really depends on like what the ultimate policy objectives are in that area. So, for example, there's a very high percentage of foreign ownership in mining, and some of that might be fine, but we also need to think about like what's the whole supply chain here with mining? Are we just extracting some basic materials like copper, and then they're actually processed outside of the country? In aluminum, we don't actually mine the bauxite itself. We just have really cheap electricity in Kitimat, and so as a result of that, we are able to process aluminum. But then when it comes to our cans after you drink your soda, those get sent to the United States for recycling. So there's a lot of these things where, like, if we had a more coherent approach to creating full Canadian supply chains, then we would essentially control our destiny more. And in some cases, that may be shifting to Canadian ownership, but it may also be public ownership in key strategic areas. Oil and gas is a classic example of that, because most countries in the world have the equivalent of a crown corporation, a public enterprise that controls the production and export of that industry. And as a result, those countries capture a lot more of the value that's created from that enterprise.
1: Mark Carney did announce this Canada Strong Fund, right, in April, which is ostensibly a sovereign wealth fund.
2: A sovereign wealth fund is essentially a national savings and investment account. It's designed to grow wealth for future generations of Canadians. We will begin with an initial endowment of $25 billion. Over time, the fund will grow through asset recycling and reinvestment, creating even greater opportunities for future generations.
1: But lots of experts said it doesn't really look like anything like a conventional sovereign wealth fund. How is it different?
0: Well, I think the idea with the sovereign wealth fund is that you're taking part of the government's share of those economic rents, from the extraction and production and export of that resource, and then you're keeping that and investing it for the long term, ideally in things that will be relevant.

relevant, after the age of fossil fuels is past, if that ever comes to be, and we ever do take climate change more seriously. What we're calling a sovereign wealth fund in Canada isn't actually doing that. It's more the government just putting general revenues on the table and seeking to crowd in various private investments. So it's not actually that different than what the government's already been doing with the Canada Growth Fund or the Canada Infrastructure Bank. Like, a lot of it's based on this idea of putting a little bit of public money on the table and then crowding in the others. It's a very different kind of modality than what we saw in Norway. Even Alberta has obviously a more diminished version of that, but they've had this Heritage Fund, which tries to do some of that as well.

0: been talking about foreign ownership or crown ownership. What about indigenous ownership? Like, how does that fit into this picture?
1: Yeah, that's a really interesting one, because I think the federal government is really keen on getting indigenous equity stakes into major projects. So that could be the proposed West Coast oil pipeline, the project I said no one wants to invest in.
0: That was part of my conversation with Mark Lee, a senior economist with the Canadian Center for Policy Alternatives. If you want to listen to the full episode, you can find Front Burner wherever you get your podcasts or on YouTube. I'm Jamie Poisson. Thank you so much for listening.

0: Good morning. I'm Heather Wells in Winnipeg. At 5:30, it's 10 degrees and clear downtown. It's a chilly start to October. Mix of sun and clouds, bit of a northwest wind gusting to 50, and our high today cooler than seasonal at 13. Well, October 1st means the minimum wage is going up in five provinces. The hourly bumps between 25 and 40 cents come in Manitoba, Ontario, PEI, Nova Scotia, and Saskatchewan. In Manitoba, the wage goes up to $16.40. All provinces and territories have raised their rates this year, with the exception of Alberta, which hasn't increased its $15 minimum pay since 2019. Well, Orange Shirt Day may be over, but lessons about reconciliation continue in Brandon. The Riverbank Discovery Center is hosting school groups, a drum learning circle, and community feast. Shannon Saltaleri is Brandon's housing and wellness coordinator. She's also one of the organizers for Truth and Reconciliation Week.
1: Reconciliation is not a box to be checked. It is something that is with intentional action that follows it. And so I think especially for non-Indigenous people like myself, that this is reconciliation for me, and that it is not just something that happens one day or one week a year. It is every day, and it is ongoing.
0: Yesterday, about 1,000 people took part in a reconciliation walk in Brandon, where a permanent memorial was unveiled for children who attended residential school. Investigators are still trying to figure out what led to the near catastrophe yesterday on a flight from Dubai to Israel. One of the plane's pilots attacked the other and allegedly tried to crash the Fly Dubai jet. The airline has suspended flights to Israel for the time being. CBC's Tom Perry has more.
2: At Ben-Gurion Airport in Tel Aviv, scenes of jubilation and relief. Families welcoming passengers from a Fly Dubai flight that very nearly ended in tragedy, when one pilot attacked and stabbed another and tried to force the plane into the ground, the injured pilot fighting off his attacker as passengers stormed the cockpit. Yaniv Hayon helped subdue the attacker and helped regain control of the aircraft before a second set of pilots traveling aboard the plane were able to take over and land at an airport in Saudi Arabia. On his return to Israel, Hayon met with Israeli Prime Minister Benjamin Netanyahu, who called him a hero. The attacker has not been identified, but is reportedly a citizen of Oman. The pilot who fended him off is an Indian national who's being praised for his bravery and for helping avert a potential disaster. Tom Perry, CBC News, Jerusalem.
0: Officials in Tennessee have been unable to put Krista Gayle Pike to death following two lethal injections.

0: The 50-year-old has now been taken to a hospital following that failed execution attempt. On Wednesday, the U.S. Supreme Court allowed the state of Tennessee to proceed with the lethal injection. Pike was convicted of murdering a 19-year-old in 1995 when she was 18. NASA and SpaceX are planning for go on a launch this morning that includes Canadian astronaut Joshua Kutrick. They're aiming for 10:10 Central Time, as long as the weather cooperates. Karen Paul's now with more on this historic mission for Canada and for Kutrick.
1: Probably still have to be watching it right up until the launch time, but right now everything is go.
2: That's Lori Glaze with NASA's Human Spaceflight Mission Directorate talking about the launch that will take Canadian astronaut Joshua Kutrick and three crew members to the International Space Station for the next 6 months. Kutrick says he's dreamed of going to space since he was a child.
3: I'm excited to do the science. I'm excited to look at the Earth. But I'm also excited to do it as a Canadian.
2: Kutrick is only the fourth Canadian to spend 6 months on the space station. He's also the first to be transported as part of NASA's commercial crew program, where it's buying seats on private rockets instead of building its own. And he'll experience another milestone in space. His wife is expecting their third child in the next few months.
4: Is there any kind of parental leave?
2: NASA's Dana Weigel and CSA's Caron had this response.
5: We're going to have to talk about the parental leave part.
6: Yeah, so we'll look at which labor code applies. But
2: Karen Pauls, CBC News, Kennedy Space Center, Florida.
0: Forecast for October 1st is a little on the chilly side. We start this morning. It's single digits, only 7 right now at the airport, but downtown we're at 10. We'll see a mix of sun and clouds and a very strong northwest wind, keeping us to that cool high of 13. Our morning show, CBC's Information Radio with Marcy Marcusa, is on the way. It begins at 5:57.
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8: Welcome to Assignment from the BBC World Service with me, Antonia Bolingbroke-Kent. This is one of the remotest corners of Nepal, right on the country's northwestern border with Tibet. It's taken 4 days to get here from Kathmandu, and today I've been driven for 8 hours along rough, rocky tracks through deep river valleys framed by towering Himalayan peaks and over a literally breathtaking 5,000-metre pass. I'm now on the Nepalese part of the Tibetan Plateau, the roof of the world. Just passing a herd of about 10 yaks, a few of them are galloping past us with their shaggy tails stuck straight in the air. They've got these magnificent horns, big muscular creatures. I'm on my way to the village of Halji, an isolated mountain community that's home to one of Nepal's oldest Buddhist monasteries. But the reason I'm going is because the village faces an existential threat from a melting glacier, something that's never felt more relevant given the devastating floods that happened to the east of here just a week ago. Now, whilst the scale of those floods was unprecedented, rising temperatures are destabilizing the landscape across the high mountains of Asia. So, what's the future for Himalayan communities like Halji?
9: When the flood came in 2011, it was big, very big. We were really scared. Houses were swept away. Two of them were taken by the flood just down there. There were also 5 or 6 water mills along this river where we would grind barley. And they were swept away too. And the water came very close to the monastery. Everyone was terrified. Thank God the flood came during the day. If it had come during the night, I'm not sure what would have happened.
10: Paljor Tamang, a slight man of about 50, is the ward chair and headman of Halji, one of the three villages in the Limi Valley. He's standing beside the fast-flowing Halji River, which plunges down a steep-walled valley right past the village's 70 or so rough stone houses. There's no escape from nature here. Halji sits in a small green valley collared by forbidding 5,000-metre peaks, their flanks raked by landslides. And at the far end of the valley, past

0: fields dotted with pink and white wildflowers, the Halgi joins the larger Humlakarnali River. As a boy, Paljor remembers being able to see a glacier in the mountains just above the village, but now it's disappeared from view. And the more the glaciers melted, the more frequent the floods have become.
1: When the big floods came for the first time, I went up the mountain myself with two other guys to see what might be causing it. We followed the flooding river up the mountain, looking for the source. It was really tough. We knew we could die if we slipped and were taken by the river, but we were able to get to the top and take a few photos. We found there were a cluster of lakes up there, glacial lakes. And when these lakes overflow or when they burst, then the river floods. It becomes a torrent of water and rock.
0: There's no flood warning system for communities in the Limi Valley, but after the first big floods in 2011, the village got some funding from an NGO to build walls along the banks of the river. It's helped, but everyone knows they're still in a precarious position. Not only are the rivers swollen by glacial meltwater, but warming temperatures are also degrading the permafrost, which acts as a kind of glue, binding this landscape together.
1: There's three things that could happen at any time. First, there are these massive boulders which you see there in the valley. They fall from this side of the mountain and could hit the village at any time. Then over there to the south, there's been recent landslides just beyond the school and the Karnali River. If one comes down and blocks the Karnali River, it will flood the valley. And three, there is the threat from these glacial lakes in the mountains that might cause a flood at any time. So to live here is, in a way, to live in a state of constant fear.
0: In May 2025, a flash flood destroyed a number of houses in the neighbouring community of Till, and some families have since abandoned the village. I asked Paljor whether this and the recent floods in central Nepal have changed people's minds about staying here in Halgi.
1: There is no immediate change in our thinking, but one day there could be a flood like that here. There's big glacial lakes up there, and the problem is there's a bit of mountain overhanging the lake on the left, and I'm worried that parts of the mountain could collapse into the lake and trigger something like we saw in Rasua, where there's a landslide and lots of debris, lots of water, ice and rock comes down.
0: Given all these dangers, why do you stay? What keeps you in Halgi?
1: One is that we don't have the financial resources to move, and the second is the monastery. We rely on it. Because we don't get a lot of support from the state around here, if people get sick, need help, or even when there is a natural disaster, people just go and pray at the monastery. We believe that will save us.
0: Dressed in maroon robes and a down jacket, a boyish-faced monk called Kunchok is performing a puja, or ritual, in a shrine room dedicated to the goddess Achi, the protector of the village and this monastery. Kunchok must do this three-hour puja every day. In times of flood, the monks have chanted for days on end. For this is an incredibly special monastery, and every effort needs to be made to save it. The monastery is built like a fortress. It's around a central courtyard. On all sides, these towering mountains. And it's on multiple levels, each level linked by these very steep ladders. Just stepping over the threshold onto a stone floor to the amazing main shrine room. And it's like walking into a jewel box. Every inch of it is painted and adorned. Silk hanging from the ceilings, the walls covered in these ancient fading frescoes blackened by a thousand years of incense and soot. And there is a magnificent golden statue of a seated Buddha-like figure, a god, framed by winged figures sitting on horses. It is absolutely staggeringly beautiful, and it feels so old.
2: This is one of the oldest surviving monasteries in all of Nepal. So it was built most likely in the 11th century.
0: That's my guide here, Sushan Bhattarai, a researcher

0: working on the impact of climate change on Nepal's highland heritage.
1: So no monastery like this really exists. There are maybe one or two in India, but this is a monastery that has had an unbroken tradition of ritual and worship for the last 1,000 years. It's a type of ritual that you're not going to find anywhere else. And the wall paintings and frescoes that you see here have been undisturbed. And all of the statues and sculptures that are here were made here and continue to be here, which is quite rare in the Himalayan world.
0: So this is an irreplaceable cultural treasure. That's importance goes way beyond the boundaries of this village or even Nepal.
1: Yeah, and I think the syncretic nature at which this monastery blends with the village, the way in which they are one, is something that you don't see anymore in the Himalayas because so many people have moved away. And the fact that the villagers feel such a strong responsibility and the monks will literally come in here at a time of flood, I think not just speaks to the age of the monastery, but the purpose of this monastery in the village.
0: I mean, it's the glue that holds the community together.
1: Right.
0: Just walking through Halji's Warana footpaths makes me feel out of breath, as you could probably hear, because we're at nearly 4,000 metres above sea level here. And Halji's houses, most as old as the monastery, are built cheek to cheek, as if the whole community was a single living organism. Prayer flags flutter from flat stone roofs. There's old ladies sitting, chatting and spinning their prayer wheels whilst looking after their grandchildren. And the busiest part of Halji is just outside the monastery where there's a communal tap and occasional mobile reception. What's striking as I walk around the village is how few working age people there are here. Halji seems to be populated by the very old and the very young. On the top floor of one of Halji's old stone houses, up two steep ladders, each carved from a single log, Chiring Puti sits on a low bench in a cosy room warmed by a yak dung fired stove. As a child, we would collect firewood and do manual work. It could be hard, but it used to be fun too. But as I've gotten older, the kids are all getting educated, they're leaving the village to seek work or to study. And what worries me is that the younger generation aren't tied to the village in the same way as we are. And now too, there are more landslides, there are more floods. People are saying that there's a risk of living here. I don't know what's going to happen in the future. Chiring is 65, her jet black hair reaching in a plait to her waist. She has five children. Most have left to get jobs in nearby Tibet or in Nepal's capital, Kathmandu. Now she looks after two grandchildren who remain in the village.
2: When I was a child, the river was just perfect. We used to have a lot of water mills, and the river would power the mills and be used for irrigation. The river would never burst its banks. But then, about 20 years ago, when I was around 45, the river started to become bigger, more powerful. More water came down. My house is quite close to the riverbank. And at times, the water has come right up to the walls. I'm worried that one day my home will be swept away, but I don't have the money to move.
0: Chiring knows the melting glaciers are a threat. But as they have no early warning system here, she and the other villagers watch for physical signs of a coming flood.
2: So whenever there's a lot of sunlight, or whenever the sun is really strong, I'm terrified there will be another flood. And if the colour of the water changes, if it gets murkier, I'll also get really scared, because that's sometimes a sign a flood could be on its way. So whenever the river looks like it's getting dangerous, I run up to my neighbour's house higher in the village. But it's really scary when you've got kids with you. And the only possession I would take is a special dress that means everything to me. So every day I go to the monastery to pray and light a butter lamp in the hope that the floods won't hit my house or hit the village. But it's a constant worry. One day earlier this year, the colour of the water changed. Big boulders started rolling down the river. That sound really terrified me. I thought it was happening again.
0: Why are you so determined to stay here in Halji?

0: The environment is clean and pure up here. That's one of the reasons. But the main reason is the monastery is here. And that's the main anchor. That's the reason I'm deciding to stay. No matter what happens, the goddess at the monastery always protects us.
1: Last week there were these terrible floods in central Nepal. How does that make you feel about staying here and about the danger of the melting glacier?
0: So I've seen the videos on social media. We are very similar to Rasua. And it's possible a flood like that will eventually come. If that happens, then it will take all of us, or we'll have to run. But where do we run to?
2: At the far end of the valley, past a giant prayer wheel kept spinning by the flow of water from the village spring, lies Howji's new school. Built with help from an NGO, it sits beside the Humla Karnali River, shadowed by huge mountains, their peaks veiled in cloud. This morning, 24 children in neat blue tracksuits are lined up for roll call. They sing the national anthem with gusto. And then march off to class, arms swinging. The children here are taught in the local language, Limi K. Spoken only in the Limi Valley, it's an archaic form of Tibetan, and this school plays a vital role in preserving it. Tashi Purbu is the English teacher.
3: Limi K. It is the local language. It is the very old form of Tibetan language, and it is mostly used in the Tibetan scriptures rather than Tibetan that we speak.
1: So it's not used in modern colloquial Tibetan, it's like an archaic form.
3: Yeah, surely.
1: And how many speakers of Limi K are there left?
3: We have just three villages over here, and they are the only one who speaks.
1: So just the three villages in Limi Valley speak Limi K.
3: Yeah.
1: And one of those villages is already abandoned.
3: Yeah,
1: and
3: surely.
1: And Till is emptying out.
3: Oh.
1: So really, Halji village is like the last bastion of the Limi K language.
3: Yeah, surely. It is so important that in local language, the Limi K, is preserved over here. It will not be preserved in Tibetan schools. It will not be preserved in Nepal schools, definitely. That's why it is very important to us.
2: Although the school is very near the village, some of the children stay during the week. After class, I meet Dawa, who manages the school's hostel, and he tells me that even here, there's a risk from the changing landscape.
4: Yeah, very recently, just a month ago, I must say, during the rainy season, I heard a very loud noise. It sounded like a very big airplane, a military airplane. It was a landslide which was coming from behind the school.
1: And how close to the school did the landslide come?
4: It's just 100 meters away from the school. It just stopped by the riverside. It was very dangerous and scary, and the kids were sleeping, and then I had to wake up the kids. And then it takes time to wake up the kids. It takes time to let the kids dress.
1: How do you feel about the future of Halji? Do you think people will still be here in 20 or 50 years' time?
3: In my instinct, this village will stay. But then it is so vulnerable.
5: If you look at those mountain corridors, Halji or Limi Valley in Humla, none of them are safe now.
2: Back in Kathmandu, I meet Arun Shrestha, a senior climate change specialist and one of Nepal's top glaciologists.
5: Climate change is very visible in this region. The warming here in past few decades have been at least 1.5 times faster than the global average.
2: Arun says that this is altering rainfall patterns, but its most visible impact is on what's known as the cryosphere.
5: There are three major components. One is glacier, other is snow cover, and third is permafrost. And we see these entities are rapidly changing, rapidly degrading.
1: What are the implications of that?
5: Basically, it's two extremes we are going to see, too much and too little water.
2: The glaciers of the Hindu Kush Himalaya contain the largest volume of ice on Earth outside the polar regions. They provide water for 240 million people in the region and almost 2 billion downstream. That's a quarter of humanity. Nepal's mountains alone have lost

0: a third of their ice in just over 30 years. And at our current rate of global heating, 80% of Himalayan glaciers are projected to disappear by the end of the century. If that comes to pass, we'll all feel the consequences. But for those living in the mountains, this provides a more immediate, direct physical threat.
1: Because of rapid melting, reduced cryosphere can also create disasters like glacial lake outburst flood, rock ice collapse, avalanches of ice and snow, landslides. The frequency, magnitude of hazards are increasing.
0: Arun says that the recent Rasua floods were in large part caused by meltwater destabilizing a huge part of rock and glacier, which then broke off, falling over a kilometer into the river valley below.
1: This Rasua flood is a flood of unimaginable dimension. You know, never in our living memory of several generations, I would say even, had experienced that sort of flood which went as far as 170 kilometers downstream and still caused damages. So that is a very clear example of what changing glacier environment can do. And this is not an isolated event. Every year there is something happening in different river valleys. It's not just Rasua, it's almost everywhere.
0: While these devastating floods may have disappeared from the headlines in other countries, in Nepal the cost is still being felt and will be for years to come.
2: It's been a couple of weeks since the floods, but here at the main teaching hospital in Kathmandu, the wall is still covered in hundreds of missing person posters. Very young, very old. There's whole families photographed together. It's really overwhelming to see all these faces and think that every single one of these posters represents a life potentially lost and a family destroyed. And this is just a fraction of the thousands of people still missing.
0: Back in Halji, both Paljor and Shirring, like millions across the Himalayas, know that they're living under a ticking time bomb. But they pray that their village, their monastery, will be spared.
3: Our traditions and cultures are unique, but now, slowly, slowly, they're being eroded. We're doing all we can to keep things going, but I'm worried that this community, this culture, this religion that we've had here in the Limi Valley for 1,000 years might disappear.
4: We've all been talking about the floods, and if a big one was to come, at least the kids who've left the village would be safe. We grandmothers have decided that we will never leave, so the only thing we can do is to try and be a better person than we were yesterday and pray at the monastery and do our rituals. But we know that one day there will be a big flood, a big landslide, and that is how it will end for us.

0: assignment from the BBC. I'm Saroja Coelho, and this is CBC Radio 1. Have a great day, Coelho, and this.
1: Good morning, Manitoba, and hello, Winnipeg. Great to be back with you here in Winnipeg after a beautiful trip for Truth and Reconciliation Day up to Fisher River Cree Nation. And I just want to thank the people there for being so kind and generous and for having us put a spotlight on your community. It was lovely to spend some time with you. Here in Winnipeg this morning, October 1st sure feels like fall. Sunny, the leaves are falling off the trees like rain in parts of the city when I was driving in. It's beautiful, but it's a sign of the season. Winds are northwest 30 to 50. Today's high in Winnipeg is 13 degrees. In Brandon, mainly sunny, you'll go to 12 degrees, also very windy. And in Thompson, cloudy this morning, still a 30% chance of showers after a wet day yesterday and a high of 6 degrees. Darren Marash and Abby Adeyemi are in the control room. Good morning, you two. Also, Corey Funk is here directing the morning show and will be on air with your commute. Heather Wells is in as well. It's 2 minutes to 6 o'clock. Let's hear our News Manitoba headlines from CBC.

0: from her.
1: Good morning. Well, October 1st already, and that means minimum wage is going up, not just in Manitoba, but in four other provinces as well. Hourly bumps are between 25 and 40 cents in Manitoba, Ontario, PEI, Nova Scotia, and Saskatchewan. Here in this province, minimum wage goes up to $16.40 an hour. Well, voters in Winnipeg's River Heights Fort Garry ward are about to elect their first new councillor in 17 years. John Orlico is not running on October 28th. Three people are vying to succeed him. Sarah Georgina Sebesky, Jorge Raquena Ramos, all running in the River Heights Fort Garry as well. And advance polls, it's coming fast. Advance polls open on Monday at City Hall. I'll be back with more Manitoba news coming up at 6:30.
2: What? I'm not ready.
1: I know. It happened so fast. Just like the end of summer and now the election.
2: It did. Well, have so much coverage leading up for you, though, as you prepare for your votes. We've got you here at CBC. Thank you, Heather.
1: Thank you.
2: All right, it's 1 minute now to 6 o'clock. Just want to mention, expected tonight, there's a frost advisory for Brandon, so that's far ahead and going to affect you tomorrow morning. But give you a mention, in the first hour of the show, St. Vitale Mall is going to be filled with roughly 4,000 pieces of art this weekend for you to buy. It's part of a Grandmothers Helping Other Grandmothers initiative. We're going to hear all about it coming up to start the show. But first, let's find out what's happening.
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5: This is World Report. Good morning, I'm Marcia Young. In the United States, Tennessee has halted all executions. A lethal injection failed to kill a death row inmate yesterday. Krista Pike survived two doses of lethal drugs. As Steve Futterman reports, the 50-year-old woman is now in hospital.
6: It appeared that this did not go like they thought it was supposed to go.
7: Krista Pike is still alive in a hospital. Beyond that, little is known about her condition. Two injections of a lethal drug failed to put her to death. And late last night, the governor of Tennessee announced he is halting all executions for the rest of the year. This to allow a third party to conduct a complete review. News media witnesses who were allowed in the execution chamber said clearly something went wrong. One of those was John North.
6: We have a lot of questions, and the Department of Correction has a lot of answers that it needs to provide. Why was it that by the time the blinds went down for the second time at 8:05, she was still breathing, and her breathing at points was very rhythmic. Now, at times it appeared labored, she was snoring at times, but she was still breathing.
7: It's the second time an attempted execution in Tennessee has failed this year. This was supposed to be the end of a case that dated back to the 1990s. Krista Pike, then just 18, was accused of brutally killing a fellow classmate who she accused of stealing her boyfriend. For years, the case lingered as legal appeals slowly wound their way through the courts. The drug used in the lethal injection is supposed to quickly stop a person's ability to breathe. There are sure to be new legal questions and challenges. Krista Pike would have been the first woman executed in Tennessee in more than 200 years. Steve Futterman, CBC News, Los Angeles.
5: Canada's international trade minister is in Wisconsin. Maninder Sidhu is taking part in the G20 trade ministers meeting. Canada's trade relationship with the U.S. has soured. Sidhu is meeting with counterparts from the world's biggest economies. The CBC's Kate McKenna is tracking it from Washington. And Kate, Canada will hold its biggest meetings today. What can you tell us about those?
8: International Trade Minister Maninder Sidhu says he's on a mission to pitch Canada as an open, predictable, and rules-based partner. He's planning on meeting with the Indian and European Union delegations today. Securing deals with both of them have become major priorities for Canada. It's part of the ongoing federal effort to diversify and strengthen trade ties with the rest of the world, as the U.S. makes it harder to trade with them. Prime Minister Mark Carney told the New York Times Canada has free trade agreements with countries representing 1.5 billion people, but he expects to double that to 3 billion people by the end of the year. And getting a deal done with India would go a long way toward meeting that goal.

0: Trek is part of a NASA crew hoping to launch on a SpaceX rocket. As Karen Pauls tells us, the launch is just after 11 a.m. Eastern time, if the weather holds.
1: Probably still have to be watching it right up until the launch time, but right now everything is go.
2: That's Lori Glaze with NASA's Human Spaceflight Mission Directorate talking about the launch that will take Canadian astronaut Joshua Kutrick and three crew members to the International Space Station for the next 6 months. Kutrick says he's dreamed of going to space since he was a child.
3: I'm excited to do the science. I'm excited to look at the Earth. But I'm also excited to do it as a Canadian.
2: It's been a remarkable year for Canadian astronauts, says the Canadian Space Agency's Mathieu Caron.
4: Seeing Jeremy Anson travel to the moon with the Artemis II mission, and now a second Canadian this same year, Josh Kutrick, you know, ready to take flight to the International Space Station, this is truly an exciting moment for all of us.
2: Kutrick is only the fourth Canadian to spend 6 months on the space station. He's also the first to be transported as part of NASA's commercial crew program, where it's buying seats on private rockets instead of building its own. And he'll experience another milestone in space. His wife is expecting their third child in the next few months.
5: Is there any kind of parental leave?
2: NASA's Dana Weigel and CSA's Caron had this response.
6: We're going to have to talk about the parental leave part.
7: Yeah, so we'll look at which labor code applies.
2: So Kutrick can be a part of that important moment on Earth while he's orbiting 400 kilometers above it. Karen Pauls, CBC News, Kennedy Space Center, Florida.
0: That is the latest national and international news from World Report. 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I'm Marcia Young.
8: When your dad's an astronaut, right? Thanks for joining us this morning here on Earth in downtown Winnipeg Live. I'm Marcy Marcusa. This is Information Radio. You're on CBC 89.3 FM. You might also be on 990 AM on the app or watching on YouTube this morning. We are experiencing, well, pretty straight ahead start to October 1st. It's 9 degrees. It's mainly clear. You'll have to check your tomatoes and such for frost just in case. Let's get into what's happening this hour on the program. You just heard about Joshua Kutrick scheduling to blast off to the space station. We'll talk to an expert about these final moments before a potential launch and what they're watching for more specifically this morning. Also, we'll hear about how this week you can buy art at St. Patel Mall. It will be filled roughly with 4,000 pieces of art. It's an initiative about grandmothers helping grandmothers, so stay tuned. It's coming up on Sunday, but we'll hear all about that too. Heather Wells is here with other headlines and news developments. Good morning.
9: Good morning. Well, the general manager of a Point Douglas retail store says open drug use in the area only seems to be getting worse. Ryan Gobiel at Eliminator RC says he is optimistic about ongoing Winnipeg police drug sweep, but wants a permanent solution to the issue with access to treatment and services. About 70% of Winnipeggers agree, saying they support the police crackdown. In a new poll done for CBC News by Abacus Data, we'll tell you more about that coming up. As well, Manitobans are smoking more weed and drinking less booze. That is one of the takeaways from Liquor and Lottery's latest annual report. Those details as well coming up in our next local news at 6:30.
8: All right. Thank you, Heather.
9: Thanks.
8: Let's get into the October 1st forecast. The team's back together fully. You just heard from Heather, and Abby's back this morning also. Hey, Abby.
10: Hey, Marcy. We are looking at conditions across the province. Trying to start with this one that was issued yesterday into this morning. That frost advisory still in effect across the Westman region, impacting Brandon and nearby. It's cold, it's clear there, though. We're seeing single digits just about everywhere, and we're going to notice sunshine dominating the day with gusting northwest winds across board, while showers will be moving into the northern part of the province later. Here in the Red River Valley, Winnipeg is clear at this time. We're seeing temperatures hover around 9 degrees. That's what we're reporting at the forks. We're expecting some sunshine to make an entry. Then that would give way to a mix of sun and clouds, while the northwest winds will be warming us to about 13 degrees, and then we clear to 1 later tonight. And that's what we're seeing across most of the regions down south. The story for the south will be the northwest winds. It's going to be gusting close to 60 km today through the day.

0: But showers moving later for the northern parts of the province. But for Winnipeg right now, it's clear. It's 9 degrees reported at the folks.
1: Now, let me ask you this, because our first interview is about grandmothers helping grandmothers in African countries. How important is a grandmother in an African country? You're Nigerian.
0: Very important, Marcy, because it, like my ancestors would say, it takes a village to raise a child. And I'm one of those kids because I had so many, not just my paternal and maternal grandparents, but also I had grandparents from in-laws that raised me as a kid. So there was this struggle of which grandma had me at what time. So there was like a lot of grandmas in my life growing up, and that shaped me into who I am today.
1: The question is, did they want Abby?
0: No, it's
1: were
0: not.
1: Were you a good kid?
0: Like, you're going to see the struggle of maybe one grandma came around and she wants to like pick me up, and the other one is like, oh, he only just got to me like 5 minutes ago. Can you come back?
1: And then I
0: snooze off in another one's chair. So it's, I was that kid. I was raised with by lots of grandmas.
1: Yeah, lots of love. I imagine also you were probably in high demand. You were probably a pretty cute kid. I've seen your nephews.
0: Oh, yeah.
1: All right, let's get into, before we talk about grandmas helping grandmas, let's talk to Corey Funk, who's here to talk about the commute.
2: Yeah, I got a call from George on the commuter line. Southbound Lagimodiere, he said, between Fermore and East Mint, and actually northbound, going northbound and southbound, you're losing your median lane to construction. So heads up there, that's going to be pretty slow going. That's Lagimodiere, northbound, southbound, between Fermore and East Mint. That's construction expected to last until October 9th. Thanks for that. If you do see anything else going on out there, if you're walking, biking, driving, you can give me a call. That number, 204-788-3093.

0: So the event Abby and I were just alluding to is Art from the Attic. It's on Sunday at St. Vitale Center, and it is a fundraiser. It's put on by Grands and More here, and it will raise money for Grandmothers to Grandmothers campaign. And this is supporting grandmothers in African countries who are caring for children specifically orphaned by AIDS. So we're going to hear more about that as we watch some pictures of this go by as well. If you're watching on YouTube, Sharon Twilley, you're about to see, because Sharon's with us, regional liaison for Grands and More Winnipeg, and she's up early on Zoom. Thanks for being with us.
1: Well, thank you for inviting us. Really pleased.
0: Tell me why you want to be part of this initiative and what its meaning is for you.
1: Well, it partly goes back to having met Stephen Lewis and being so impressed by his intense commitment to human rights and human development. So I've been a member of the local group for about 10 years and involved with Art from the Attic almost from the beginning in various roles.
0: And it's been 11 years since the very first one. Tell us a little bit, for people who haven't been there, about what they can expect to see if they want to support the initiative on Sunday. How many pieces of art and what kind of art?
1: Well, the wonderful people of Winnipeg and surrounding areas have donated about 4,000 pieces of art. Almost all of it is framed and ready to hang up. We have some of the things that need a little work in terms of framing, but everything is in good condition. It's ready to take home and put on a wall. It is art of every description. It's impossible to generalize about it. We have...
0: And what kind of price range, if I can interject?
1: Well, you can buy things for $5. You can buy things for $10, or you can go down to our higher end area and buy things that move up into the three figures. We've got some very collectible pieces that were donated. But it really is an event where there is something for everyone, regardless of your taste in art, regardless of the size of the wall you're looking at, regardless of your pocketbook. It's absolutely a treasure hunt, and it's for all ages. I mean, I think children always have a great time because there's just so much to see.
0: I'm just going to describe some of the pieces as well, as you're talking about how much there is to see. We've seen pieces that are, as you said, just like, so like maybe even like a 10 by 10.

0: to be part of the campaign itself. You talked about how you got involved in having met Stephen Lewis, but when you think about, you know, you just heard Abby probably talking about the role of grandmothers, especially African grandmothers. It takes a village to raise a child. What does it feel like for you to be part of the, I guess, Manitoba village of grandmothers?
1: Well, it really is a sisterhood. We say about the African grandmothers that we don't act in charity toward them. We act in solidarity. We've made a commitment as Canadian grandmothers in 2006 that we will not rest until you can rest, till they can rest. Grandmothers are the glue of society, as somebody said to me recently. And it's having met some of the grandmothers who are in this role in Africa, they're such impressive, resilient, strong, committed people that they're so inspiring.
0: Thank you very much for being with us early, Sharon. I'll mention the details of the event in a moment, but thank you very much for getting up and telling us about the meaning behind it.
1: Oh, it's fine. I'm free at my age to go to bed at 8 o'clock if I wish. So
0: me that too. Well. You take care.
1: Thank you.
0: That is live on Zoom this morning with Sharon Twilley, who's the regional liaison for grands and more for the team here in Winnipeg. So the event, if you want to go, and that's the important part, is happening on Sunday. It's at St. Vitale Mall. So it's from 11 to 6 o'clock, and there is just stacks of different donations and beautiful art pieces. So if you want to make a date, that would be a great thing to do to support if it's something you can do. 11 to 6 on Sunday at St. Vitale Mall.
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0: Well, let's talk about space now. As you've been hearing on World Report, everyone's watching what's going to happen this year. Earlier this year, Jeremy Hansen orbited the moon, the Canadian, and now another Canadian astronaut getting ready. Alberta-born Joshua Kutrick is set to blast off at a six-month expedition to the International Space Station. So we have the countdown now. The earliest launch is 10:10 a.m. our time here in Winnipeg. He's going to be going as part of NASA's Crew 13 launch, along with two American astronauts and a Russian cosmonaut. Jesse Rogerson is up early and on Zoom as well to tell us about Joshua and the mission. He's an astrophysicist and an associate professor at York University. Good morning.
3: Good morning. Thanks for having me.
0: Thanks for being with us. So let's start with the personal, because I always think it's so cool to learn about these folks that are astronauts. What was Joshua's journey to this role?
3: So for him, born in Alberta, Fort Saskatchewan, Alberta, as you said, he grew up to be a fighter pilot. So he joined the Royal Canadian Air Force in 2007, and he's been flying CF-18s ever since. So he has thousands of hours of flight time in intense flight. You know, fighter pilots, that is not an easy flight. And he's flown missions all around the world as part of NATO, UN, NORAD missions with Canada, all over Canada. And he's been dispatched out of Quebec. So he's got tons of flight experience and intense flight experience. At the same time, he's also an engineer, so he has an academic background and a way of understanding something like an International Space Station or a spacecraft. And in 2017, he was hired as a Canadian Space Agency astronaut, so he joined the Astronaut Corps alongside Jennifer Sidey Gibbons. So the two of them were hired, and they've been training since. They've been certified as astronauts as of 2020, I believe. And now he got tapped a couple of years ago to... actually, originally it was to do a Starliner mission with Boeing, but now it's a SpaceX mission to the ISS. And this will be his first space flight. And I'm sure that's exciting for him, but of course, very excited for Canada as well.
0: Tell me a little bit about the goal of the expedition here.
3: Yeah, so this expedition and what he's going to be doing while he's on orbit at the ISS really speaks to the overall grand goal of the ISS, which is twofold. One, the humans want to go farther. The ISS is only 400 kilometers up, which is no small feat, but we want to go to the moon. We want to go to Mars. We want to go farther than that. In order to prepare for deep space, long duration missions, the ISS allows us to practice. You put astronauts up there for 6 months or

0: longer, you see what happens to their bodies in zero gravity, what happens to their bodies in a radiative environment, stuff like that. So it's a practice ground, and he'll be participating in that kind of mission planning. But the a more close to home goal here is that the ISS is a unique laboratory. It's a weightless environment. It's a place you can do science that you can't do on the ground. A classic example is what happens to the human body, but there's experimentation across the gamut of the types of like chemistry, biology, material science, engineering. Like a great example is how to build semiconductors and what happens in a gravity environment. You have all these little imperfections that are introduced, and in a weightless environment, they're not introduced as much. And you can study how those imperfections are introduced, and that can help you with your technology building on the ground.
1: What's life on board the International Space Station like for astronauts, especially since people are obsessed now, I think, since Jeremy Hansen, we got such a look inside, that tiny space earlier this year, everyone talking about the bathroom situation.
0: Yeah.
1: What's it like on the ISS?
0: Yeah. I would say that the Artemis II mission is not a great example of living in orbit. So think of it like, The Artemis II mission was like a 7 to 10 day intense extravaganza of science. It was amazing, but they were probably just felt like they were running a marathon and excited to do so. But on the ISS, it's way more built around trying to be like a regular day, because this is 6 months. It's not 10 days. It's 6 months that they're going to be up there, and you can't exhaust your people. You need to have a regular wake-up time. You need to have breakfast and convivial time with your friends, have breakfast together, get to work like we all get to work, 8 or 9 in the morning, do all the things, check off your boxes as you do your experiments or your maintenance or whatever.
1: It's more
0: have
1: life
0: your lunch
1: in space.
0: It's more, exactly. And yeah, they have they do exercise, 2 hours of exercise a day. They have downtime built in so they can chat with their friends and their family. It's meant to be more like a work day so that we don't exhaust them for months and months and months.
1: So let's talk about today for just a moment, because we're at 6:25 a.m. Winnipeg time. So we're, 3 hours coming up here, 3.5 hours. What will they be watching for in terms of making sure this launch can happen? Is it all about the weather?
0: It's not just about the weather, but that's a huge factor. So right now, if you look at the weather report, I was just looking, Cape Canaveral has like a small chance of thunderstorms, rain, cloud, stuff like that. None of which is great to launch in. And last I saw, it's like a 55% chance that they will launch as a result of the weather. So like that's not, like it's better than 50%.
1: Yep.
0: It's better than a coin flip, but it's not great. So it could be delayed depending on where the weather is or how bad it is. Excuse me, but there could also be technical issues, engineering issues. Like as you get a spacecraft ready to launch, putting fuel in, getting the astronauts in the capsule, testing out life support, communications, the list goes on of all the things they need to prepare. And if any one of those has an issue, they stop the countdown, they deal with it, and that will delay. Or if it gets to a point where they can't fix it or the weather's too bad, then they scrub completely. And that will push it to the next day, which is tomorrow.
1: Yeah.
0: There's lots that could affect it, for sure.
1: Well, we'll all be watching with you. And thank you for that tee up this morning, Jesse. Really appreciate your time.
0: Yeah, you're welcome. Thanks for having me.
1: Jesse Rogerson with us this morning, astrophysicist and an associate professor at York University. So 10:10 our time, Manitoba time, is launch. Just before the news launches off at 6:30, let's have a little bit of music. Ami Chun, you might have seen, released her debut EP back in August, actually, but she already has some new music out for us. She is from Winnipeg, local artist, and this is her latest. It's called Please Don't.

0: I like the feel of that. That's Please Don't. That's by Almy Chun from Winnipeg, and that is her latest business news and the latest in that front coming up after your CBC News from Manitoba.
1: This is CBC News.
2: Good morning. I'm Heather Wells in Winnipeg. It's 6:30. We're down into the single digits. It's 9 degrees right now downtown. Clear as well. October begins a little on the cool side. A mix of sun and clouds. Windy today with a high of 13. Some Winnipeggers want to see more enforcement against open drug use with access to treatment and services. Bruce Kaplan lives in Point Douglas, where the police crackdown continues, but this time with outreach workers. Kaplan says it is important for people to get the help they need besides just being arrested.
3: You put somebody in jail, that's not dealing with the, you know, it's not dealing with the underlying concern. Which is the addiction and the drug use.
2: 57% of Winnipeggers agree with Kaplan, according to a poll done by Abacus Data for CBC News. 687 Winnipeggers responded to this survey, but a margin of error can't be calculated because it was done online. You can read all about it at cbcnews.ca. Well, voters in Winnipeg's River Heights, Fort Garry ward select a councillor this month who is not named John Orlico. Orlico is retiring from city council after 17 years. Three people are running to take his place. One is his longtime executive assistant, Georgina Sebeski. She says she didn't always agree with his policies.
4: As a city councillor, you get one main staff, and that staff person's job, 50% of it is, yeah, go out and help the community. But 50% of it is to help on policy, to be a sounding board, and to be another voice in that room.
2: Jorge Requena Ramos and Sarah MacArthur are also running in River Heights, Fort Garry. Advance polls in Winnipeg's election open Monday at City Hall. Election Day is October 28th. Well, from farmers to truckers, the high price of diesel is hurting the bottom line. But those industries aren't the only ones feeling it. Aaron Dolinick is executive director at the Manitoba Trucking Association. He says everything around us moves on a truck at one point or another.
5: At some point or another, the last mile is typically by truck at least. Household goods, consumer goods, food, produce, you name it, at some point or another, it's going to be impacted by fuel costs.
2: Dolinick says while it can vary, most for-hire companies pass on a fuel surcharge to the ones shipping the goods. Still, when the price at the pump is high, he says trucking companies are left adjusting how much money they have on hand to pay bills. Thousands of people walked through downtown Winnipeg yesterday for the National Day for Truth and Reconciliation. They gathered at the Forks and ended with a powwow at Canada Life Center. Drums and dances and speeches within a sea of orange. All to honor Indigenous children who had been sent to residential schools. Minnegosabe Anishinaabe Chief Derek Nipanek says it's important to keep talking about what happened for survivors like his mother.
6: There's obviously

0: Lots of denialism out there. There's people that don't want to believe the true history of what happened in Canada. And they've organized themselves. They've brought their hatred to the streets of our cities. And this love and kindness that we express at an event like this is a rebuttal to that.
1: Nipponak hopes the message of reconciliation is passed down to future generations. Now, lessons about reconciliation continue in Brandon today, even though Orange Shirt Day is behind us. The Riverbank Discovery Center is hosting school groups, a drum learning circle, and community feast. Shannon Saltarelli is Brandon's housing and wellness coordinator. She's also one of the organizers for Truth and Reconciliation Week.
2: This is not just about Orange Shirt Day. We start days ahead and we go days after. And we really encompass a lot of activities. This is so much more than just a day. It's more than just a walk. It's a whole week where people can come and immerse themselves in culture, learn a lot.
1: Yesterday, about 1,000 people took part in a reconciliation walk in Brandon, where a permanent memorial was unveiled for children who attended residential school. Well, flames still burn even as an old school is demolished. The building that once housed Peguis Central School burned to the ground yesterday. It was considered an abandoned building, too dangerous to enter, so the officials in the community decided to let it burn. Parts of the old school were still on fire by late yesterday afternoon. The Death Penalty Information Center calls it an unprecedented failure. A botched lethal injection in Tennessee has prompted the state to halt all executions. Krista Gayle Pike was supposed to have died last night. She survived two lethal injections and was taken to hospital. At last report, she still is alive. More on this story and other national and international news coming up on World Report at 7. Manitoba Liquor and Lotteries is making more money than ever from cannabis sales, but that's being blunted by sharper declines in other revenue streams, including its biggest money maker, alcohol. The Crown Corporation's annual report says cannabis revenue grew $12 million in the last fiscal year. It says that's because of dozens of new stores opening up. One of those new shops is Ganja House in Seven Oaks. Owner Narinder Singh says his customer base just keeps growing.
3: When I started, it was really slow, but now it's getting better. Every month, my sales are going up.
1: Alcohol sales, meanwhile, fell by $7 million last year. Overall, liquor and lottery still made a profit of $724 million. You can find more news updated throughout the day at cbc.ca/Manitoba.
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4: Let's get into our regional forecast. Abby, Eddie, Emmy, what's up?
5: Yeah, Marcy, looking at conditions across the province, we're seeing the south waking up to cold. Well, that cold condition also spreading to the northern part of the province. We'll be expecting some windy conditions coming out of the northwest today as the winds build through the morning across the regions, and highs of course will be between 4 degrees in the far north to about 14-15 degrees in the Pembina Valley region. We still have this frost advisory in effect early this morning for the Westman region. The region just waking up to freezing temperatures and patchy frost, so look out for that. It's cold and it's clear. Yes, we're seeing single digits everywhere. Winnipeg right now, it's clear, 7 degrees, sunshine expected today. It's going to turn to a mix of sun and clouds this morning. Then we'll notice those windy conditions coming out of the northwest as our afternoon high pushes to about 13 degrees with some clear skies tonight. And tonight, that's when we start getting to that range of ones and close to zero. In the Pembina Valley region, we're looking at 8 degrees in the modern area, warming to 14. Brandon is at 5 degrees. It's clear there. We have frost advisory still there. Getting to 12, it's going to be down to minus 1 in the Brandon area today. In the Parkland region, we're looking at clear skies, 5 degrees. You warm up to 12 later. The Interlake is at 5 degrees. Also, cloudy conditions will be the story of the day. You get to 12 later. While up north, the Power Flint Flow, we're looking at 6 degrees there. There's a good chance of morning showers. Then we'll see a mix of sun and clouds across the region, with temperatures getting to 9 degrees. No hours are seen, light rain at this time at 7 degrees. Showers and the forecast today with temperatures just about 8 degrees. Thompson, Gillam, Lynn Lake, we're looking at 5 degrees there. A slim chance of showers in the forecast. And of course, there's some flurry-like activities will be coming to that area. While for the Lynn Lake area, we'll see temperatures 1 to 7. For Tuduli Lake, we're looking at 3 degrees getting to 4. And Churchill is mostly cloudy at 5. We'll see a good chance of showers with windy conditions and just a high of 6. But Winnipeg right now, we're reporting 9 degrees at the Forks.
4: All right. Thanks, Abby.
5: Thank you.
4: We have a problem out there in the commute.

0: Yeah, there's some new construction that's probably going to slow things down for you if you're heading down La Jemoriere this morning. The biggest issue, so southbound and northbound La Jemoriere between Fermor and East Mint, you lose your median lanes going both ways. That's new construction, just started, and it's expected to last until October 9th. Thanks to George for flagging that for us. If you see anything else going on, you can give me a call on the CBC commuter line. That number, 204-788-3093.
1: We need to share with Abby and the rest of Manitoba what our drive was like a little bit. Abby, I know you like to go out and see the beauty of this province, and I've seen a lot of places in Manitoba in my work here through CBC. You know, we all have, but driving to Fisher River Cree Nation, Corey and I, we were just noticing how interesting it was. And I mean, this is the time of year. The colors are on display. The rain was bringing out all the colors. Mm-hmm. But how interesting the landscape was, because mm-hmm. we would drive and you'd be passing sort of, you know, your farm fields and big open expanses, gorgeous prairie skies. Then it narrowed down as you got, obviously, Interlake, you know, Fisher River's 2.5 hours north. And then I found, Corey, that what was the nicest was the marshy areas and all the different colors. As the highway almost narrows mm-hmm. around you, you're like enveloped by all the birch trees.
0: You're not really sure if you're like in the marsh and forest or farm. It's this like really interesting combination of all of it.
1: Yeah. And the birch trees are like pure white with mm-hmm. the yellow rustling in the wind right now.
0: Yeah.
1: The reds and the prairie grasses were gorgeous. Mm-hmm. And then on the way back, I know Abby's just on the left us because he had to pick up the traffic line. But on the way back, Corey and I saw something, and we're probably going to sound like city slickers now.
0: Mm-hmm.
1: But we noticed these cows.
0: Well, the cows, it's just like usually there's cows up in a pasture, but there's a lot of like forest, we call them forest cows because they're just hanging out in the trees. And it's a couple of city slickers are like, aren't they supposed to be in the open fields? But they're just kind of like cows in the, obviously in pastures that are also forest.
1: Like it land. Looked wrong.
0: Yeah.
1: It was like, it looked wrong and beautiful. It was like, oh, there's all these birch trees. And then are those cows?
0: It's very
1: like,
0: rare.
1: Right in the middle of all the
0: it's
1: trees.
0: It's very rare that you see a cow beside a tree. No, usually it's just in a field. I know.
1: It was gorgeous though. And the way that this particular property owner had it set up, you had the forested area for the cows. Then it opened up into like a little area that was like a valley with water for them, and it just looked like a postcard.
0: Yeah, and there's going to be cattle farmers just listening now, rolling their eyes, being like, yeah.
1: Why don't we name our morning show band Forest Cows?
0: Yeah, exactly. That'd be great.
1: Then, Abby, you were on the phone. I'm not sure if there's anything we should mention that was urgent happening out there. Was it a traffic line?
2: Yes. Judge just called back to talk about another closure. He said the median lane is closed. That is Dakota to Fermor on St. Mary's, the northbound route. So you need to take it easy in that part of the province.
1: Okay. So northbound Fermor, Dakota to St. Mary's, median lane closed. Thank you, Abby. And thank you, George. 788-3093. So, Paul McGowan, would you buy an album by a group called Forest Cows?
3: I would. I mean, it depends on the sound, right? But like, sure, in theory.
1: I'm letting it go. Paul's here to talk about business news. Let's start in Ontario. A U.S.-owned steel plant there announced this week that it will lay off hundreds of workers. Now, Prime Minister Mark Carney is not happy about it.
3: No, and we've known about these Steelco layoffs since Monday, but yesterday was the first time that the Prime Minister weighed in.
4: The company made representations and has legal obligations for employment. We intend to use all powers that we have and pursue them to the full extent of the law.
3: Steelco was sold in 2024 to an Ohio-based company called Cleveland Cliffs. And at the time of the sale, the company had to make certain commitments, including maintaining the same number of unionized employees. And Prime Minister Carney suggested yesterday that Steelco is reneging on those commitments. Although we did hear from Cleveland Cliffs CEO Lorenzo Gonsalves yesterday, who argued that the USMCA being in place was an underlying condition of his purchase of the plant, and that in essence, his inability to sell into the United States because of tariffs voids the commitments that he made 2 years ago. There are a lot of moving pieces here beyond potential legal action from the federal government. The mayor of Hamilton, Ontario, where the plant is located, says that she plans to fight Steelco's decision as well. And there are sources inside the company who claim that orders for steel are being turned away by Steelco, even as Lorenzo Gonsalves says that the market is too tight and that there are no orders. Mm-hmm. So lots to watch here in the days ahead.
1: Absolutely. And whether or not the implications will go beyond just Steelco for other companies. Let's move to another story in business news today. Let's talk protein. Whey products are being squeezed as well in this U.S.-Canada trade war. There might, though, be other options.
3: Yeah, well, even before Canada's tariff on U.S. whey and the corresponding ban of Canadian whey products, whey protein was proving to be a hard thing to come by. The big reason, of course, is that everything now has added protein.

0: in it. And so supply is down. The price of whey is up. And so there are companies trying to capitalize and to provide cheaper alternatives. These companies are extracting protein from non-dairy sources like alfalfa and eggs and peas. In fact, we just saw a pea protein isolate facility open up this summer in Saskatchewan, which is part of this broader trend of companies putting real money into expanding whey alternatives. And Marcy, it might not be a huge number, but a survey back in July found that 20% of consumers would be willing to switch to an alternative source of protein if the price of whey gets too high.
1: And finally, Paul, before you go this morning, I understand we all might be paying different prices for McDonald's hamburgers. What's up with this?
0: Well, the company has been experimenting with dynamic pricing, so finding the optimal price that a particular location's patrons are willing to pay. This is according to reporting from Reuters, who dug into what that looks like and found that price differences across McDonald's locations can be pretty stark even within the same city. They clocked a Big Mac in Fresno, California at $5.69 and another Big Mac just 2 miles down the road at $6.89. So more than a dollar more expensive. These pricing suggestions for franchisees come from artificial intelligence. And McDonald's did tell Reuters that despite this pricing guidance being available, franchisees are free to set their own prices. But this sort of dynamic pricing does raise interesting questions like, could a McDonald's next to a concert venue start charging $10 for Big Macs after a show lets out? Something like that would be closer to Uber's surge pricing model, and we're not there yet. Although Wendy's was nearly at the point of experimenting with something like this back in 2024 before backtracking because of pushback from their customers.
1: Yeah, no kidding. You can imagine that. And also how dynamic it is interesting because, you know, how quickly can they change all of that?
0: Yeah, that's a good question too.
1: All right. Thank you very much, Paul. Appreciate it.
0: Thanks, Marcy.
1: Paul McGowan with Morning Sports. I did it again. Paul McGowan, not with Morning Sports, clearly with Morning Business News. It's like muscle memory. Paul also worked on our show on sports for a very long time. Scott Regier is back after 7 with sports. That's Paul, of course, with Biz News. Right now, the time, 6:46 a.m. Thanks for joining us here on Information Radio. I'm Marcy Marcuse on CBC. Great to be back with you. Yesterday, we were up in Fisher River Cree Nation for the National Day of Truth and Reconciliation. I just want to do a special shout out and thank you to everybody. I didn't get time at the end of the program to thank people. So all of the counselors and Chief David Crate there, thank you so much for being part of our program. Elder Stan McKay, as well as Hillary Murdoch, who is a counselor who came out early yesterday, was on our program. She also came back and made us bannock and egg sandwiches. I cannot tell you how generous the community just was to CBC. CBC's up in Fisher River all week. So our colleagues are there still gathering stories and listening to the people that live there about what stories they want to be shared. It is our Communities in Focus initiative. So Nadia Kidwai, who's one of our executive producers of programming for the community, is at the office in town, in the hotel in town. And if you want to go and visit with her, she's just there to listen. So Nadia has office hours this week. It is a mainly clear 9 degrees in Winnipeg right now as we head for a high of 12. Should be mainly sunny and windy. A lot of those leaves are going to be lost off the trees today. Well, next on the show, when it comes to estate planning, many Canadians might not know where to start. Experts say not planning, though, can lead to a higher than expected tax bill. Now, this is especially if you have assets like cottages or investments in stocks and bonds. CBC personal finance columnist Rubina Ahmed Huck this morning has ideas about how to plan your finances.
2: Do you have a will? That's the first question Mark Halpern asks when he meets with clients. Halpern is the CEO of WealthInsurance.com. He says almost half of Canadian adults do not have a will, and many who do have one have not updated it to reflect their current situation. And that, he says, can create financial confusion.
3: I don't want to put you on the spot, but how much estate tax do you think is going to be on your estate? You know, most people can't sort of peg that number.
2: The legacy planning expert says this is especially true for high net worth individuals who may have second properties and a considerable investment portfolio. They may believe they are leaving a substantial sum to their children, for example, but the reality is much different. Here's what he has to say about the possible tax impact for people who will end up in the highest tax brackets when their estates are settled.

0: let's start off with an RSP or a RIF. That tax will be at 53.53%, which means if you have $1 million RSP or RIF, it's only worth $470,000, whether you like it or not, now or at death. If you have shares that you, you know, non-registered securities and stocks or ETFs, et cetera, whatever the gain is, the government's going to want 27% of that gain. And if you've got a company or investment real estate, you know, the government's going to want anywhere between 47% plus on that.
1: Halpern says with proper planning, a person can avoid a large tax bill. He says taking out life insurance is one tactic, as the money paid by a policy is tax-free and can be used to pay the capital gains on assets in the estate. For example, on a cottage that your children may want to keep. Another option is to give the money to charity. When individuals or corporations donate to a registered charity, they may receive tax credits or deductions. This can reduce taxes owed in the year of death in the estate.
2: We don't have the inheritance tax, but there still could be taxes.
1: Mariska Lepke is Assistant Vice President of Tax and Estate Planning at IG Wealth Management. She says taxes are paid by the estate before the money is dispersed, but that amount can vary depending on how your estate is set up. This is her best advice for anyone wanting to set up their financial legacy with the least possible tax load, especially those who are already in retirement.
2: Start with a robust current estate plan that includes all of the assets, all real estate, all private company shares, insurance, registered accounts, and basically figuring out, you know, how can these assets be used to maintain a retirement income? Like, where's your paycheck going to come from? Is there any kind of tax strategy that we can use to spread that taxable income over as many years as possible?
1: Lepke says this can include a living inheritance, where you give money to your beneficiaries now. It could be to help with a down payment on a house or fund your grandchildren's post-secondary education. It's also about spending the money on yourself. When you know how much you are worth, it may encourage you to spend on things you thought you couldn't afford, rather than leaving the money behind to be taxed.
2: We've had some people be surprised with the numbers. One lady said, oh, I guess I could have afforded a cleaning lady all this time.
1: The experts say your will should be reviewed every 3 to 5 years. You should have an open conversation with your family about your expectations and designate clear beneficiaries and appoint someone you trust as your power of attorney. They will be dealing with your estate after you pass. Legacy planning can be daunting and emotional, but experts say having that talk now can mean a smoother transition for your loved ones at a time when they will be grieving their loss. For CBC Radio, I'm Ravina Ahmed-Huck.
3: 9 minutes now to 7 o'clock. World Report and the latest in national and international news coming up at the top of the clock. Lajimodia here in Winnipeg, north and south between Fermor and the East Mint. You're going to have closures because of projects in the area and construction. So note that as you head out. 788-3093. Well, today's a big day because if planning and approval goes ahead, eventually the West Coast pipeline could move more than 1 million barrels of oil a day from north of Edmonton to a terminal just south of Richmond, B.C. To talk about it, energy and climate journalist Markham Hislop. He's in Parksville, B.C. Good morning.
4: Good morning.
3: So I mentioned today's the day. Mark Carney expected at least to announce the fast tracking of this pipeline. Tell me why you think this project's now been elevated to a, quote, project of national interest is what the feds are saying.
4: Well, look back about 18 months, you know, when Mark Carney had just become prime minister and the Trump administration was launching its economic war against Canada, you know, massive tariffs and other trade, you know, punishment against Canada. And so the prime minister was very clear. He said, look, we're not going to integrate with the United States anymore. 75% of our exports go there already. We're too exposed. We're now going to diversify our markets into Europe and Asia. And we're going to build faster than we've ever built before. We're going to build big projects. We're going to build infrastructure. As soon as you take that approach, then you can, you're committing yourself to working with big companies, with big, they have shovel ready projects, they have the capital, they have the management expertise to do these. And the Alberta Premier, Danielle Smith, has been working for years now to put pipelines and more oil production in Alberta on the table. So she lobbied very hard and made pipelines a big public issue. And so the prime minister agreed, and last year they did an MOU between the two, the federal government and Alberta, where the prime minister said, very clearly the private sector will

0: build and finance this pipeline. Now, fast forward to June, and they have another announcement, and now all of a sudden, taxpayers are picking up 90% of the $44 billion estimated cost of that pipeline. And their indications are, without numbers, but indications are that the federal government will also subsidize expansion of the Alberta oil sands production to fill the pipeline and the carbon capture and storage to decarbonize the pipeline. I don't know what the numbers are going to be, Marcy, but we're looking at probably, my guess would be around $100 billion of taxpayer dollars committed to this project.
1: Let's talk about the environment. On Tuesday in BC, where you are, Carney made a pledge to protect coastal waters and wildlife. How significant are the commitments we've seen, though, when it comes to mitigating the environmental impacts of projects like this one and LNG, for instance, which we are exploring and talking about openly, thinking about shipping through the through Churchill? Should we be able to make that route open up?
0: I'm an old Manitoba boy. I grew up in Gillam, just south of Churchill. I rode that bay line many times. I'm very skeptical about any kind of pipeline to the port of Churchill. Mm-hmm. Can it be done? Oh, sure, it can be done technically, but at what cost? And does it make sense to ship it to a northern port that's not ice-free all the time? So that's a whole other conversation.
1: Yep.
0: And then we've got LNG off the West Coast, a big announcement on Tuesday, the expansion of the Shell LNG Canada Phase 2, $33 billion. And then, other... these are major, major investments and with lots of government
1: money. And to interject, Markham, did you hear enough, given how major these plans are, about environmental protection?
0: No. And promises are one thing. I mean, you'll remember back to the Trans Mountain expansion debates, 10, 12, 15 years ago, where the British Columbians were very concerned about diluted bitumen leaking into, could be, maybe you have a spill, you leak it into a lake, a river, maybe off the coast if a tanker has problems. And the Trudeau government gave all sorts of assurances and promises that the environment would be protected. And, where are they now? Well, I don't think we really know. So that is a to be determined yet. Promises, sure, but we haven't seen, I don't think we've seen enough concrete commitments from the federal government to follow through on them.
1: All right, Markham, thanks very much for your time. Appreciate it.
0: Always a pleasure.
1: That's Markham Hislop. He's an energy and climate journalist joining us live on CBC. 4 minutes to 7 o'clock now. I mentioned Lage north-south between Fermor and East Mint construction there, so be careful on your commute. Also on the commute this morning, we did get an earlier call. I'm just looking for details. Here they are. George called, said there's a closure mid-lane left Dakota to Fermor on St. Mary's Avenue. The median lane, pardon me, is closed. So if you want to give us a call, just the commuter line is always open, 788-3093. So median lane closed, and that is Dakota to Fermor on St. Mary's northbound. 788-3093. Mainly clear in Winnipeg, 9 degrees, a high of 12. It's going to be sunny today, really windy. A lot of the leaves are going to shake off the trees, as I'm saying. Going to look different by the end of the day here. More like fall for October 1st. Let's get your headlines now from Heather Wells.
2: Good morning. Well, some Winnipeggers want to see more enforcement against open drug use with access to treatment and services. Bruce Kaplan lives in Point Douglas, where the police crackdown continues, but this time with outreach workers. He says it's important for people to get the help they need other than just being arrested. We're going to hear about a poll where 57% of Winnipeggers agree with Kaplan. That's coming up. And Manitobans are smoking more weed and drinking less booze. One of the takeaways from Liquor and Lottery's latest annual report. Those details and other news coming up in our next local news at 7:30.
1: All right. Thank you, Heather.
2: Thanks.
1: Well, yesterday on the National Day for Truth and Reconciliation, one of our interviews was with an elder who is also a residential school survivor, who is also a United Church Reverend. Really interesting talking to him about faith intersecting with a reconciliation and how he has spent his life. In the next hour of the show, we're going to take you to a place in Canada where the United Church is transferring now land ownership to the local Indigenous community. So going far more than just an apology. We're going to find out more about this coming up with one of our Indigenous unit reporters. In addition, in the next hour of the show, if you think you've seen every kind of theater, think again. Dauphin's going to host a series of short plays that

this weekend, but they're not all happening, but they're all happening rather in the wild, and everything apparently is made of cardboard. Hopefully it's not going to rain. Stay tuned. We're going to hear more about their initiative and more. Plus, we're going to build on some of the stories that Heather's been mentioning in the news. I'm Marcy Marcuse with our team at CBC's Information Radio here for your Thursday morning, October 1st. And stay with us. Your national news is next.

0: हर देशवासी के लिए
1: India's Prime Minister Narendra Modi called Smit Machar a hero who showed extraordinary bravery. In the face of the gravest danger and despite being seriously injured, he said, he showed immense courage and an unwavering resolve to protect the lives of others. In midair, the captain fended off a stabbing attack from his co-pilot as passengers and crew forced their way into the cockpit and got control of the plane. Israel's Prime Minister Benjamin Netanyahu also called Machar a hero, saying the captain prevented a catastrophic mid-air disaster, saving the lives of 174 people, including Israeli citizens. Indian embassy officials in Riyadh says the captain is recovering in a hospital in Tabuk in Saudi Arabia, reporting he is in stable condition. Machar's immediate family have gone to Saudi Arabia to be with him while he recovers. Susan Ormiston, CBC News, Mumbai.
2: And that is the latest national and international news from World Report News Anytime, cbcnews.ca. I'm Marcia Young. Good morning, everyone. I'm Marcy Marcusa. This is Information Radio. Thanks for joining us on 89.3 FM, 990 AM on the app and on YouTube. 9 degrees in the city of Winnipeg. We'll update that in a moment. October 1st, this hour on the program, a majority of Winnipeggers support police cracking down on open drug use and drug dealing in our city. CBC's Gavin Axelrod is going to be here with that story and have an update on the current enforcement that's happening on Winnipeg streets. So we'll build on a story we've had in the news this morning. In addition, at 7:40, it's theater that's a walk in the park, literally. Dolphins getting ready for their second annual Forest Fringe. We'll hear all about it this hour. But we begin in Canada, in a place where the United Church is transferring land ownership to the local Indigenous community. Stay tuned for that story. Heather Wells, what's making news in our province this morning?
3: Well, good morning. And voters in Winnipeg's River Heights Fort Garry ward are about to select their first new councillor for City Hall in 17 years. John Orlico isn't running in the October 28th election. There are three people vying to succeed him: Sarah MacArthur, Georgina Sevesky, and Jorge Requena Ramos. All are running in River Heights Fort Garry. Advance polls in Winnipeg's election open on Monday. The high price of diesel has Manitoba farmers feeling the squeeze. That is according to Kevin Peters, vice president at Keystone Agricultural Producers. He says when he has all his equipment running efficiently, it could mean using 2,000 liters of diesel in a single day. Imagine the cost of that. We'll hear more coming up in our next local news at 7:30.
2: All right. Thank you, Heather.
3: Thank you.
2: That is going to add up. All right. Let's get to what is happening in the weather forecast. I see some drizzle and rain started here, Abby, across the province. Hey.
4: Yeah, some areas are still getting the drizzle, but in this part of the province, we're looking at clear skies still dominating most of the regions. It's cold. It's going to get windier as we get into the day. But the story to start for most of the regions down south, sunshine will be holding across much of the regions. Then we'll see the clouds increase from the Interlake region area. But farther north is all about the showers. We're seeing showers and even flurries, and stronger northwest winds will make it colder for the northern parts of the province today. Looking at conditions in Winnipeg right now, it's clear outside. 9 degrees reported at the Forks. The sun about to make its appearance. It's going to turn to a mix of sun and clouds later this morning, and a very windy northwest winds through the day, pushing our high to about 13 degrees, and of course some clear skies later this evening. And that cold start carries into other southern regions across the Pembina Valley region, the Westman, Parkland, Interlake region. We're looking at the sky staying fairly clear for now, and then we're going to see day warms to the low teens, but the warmest will be in the Pembina Valley region, where we'll see highs push close to 14 degrees. While up north, we're looking at rain already falling across the north, and the north central region starts wet with temperatures around 5 degrees at this time, and we should be seeing the rain fall through the morning for most of the regions up north. But right now, Winnipeg, it is clear outside, 9 degrees at the Forks, some sunshine on its way, and then it's going to get windy as you get into the day.
2: All right, thanks, Abby.
4: Thank you.
2: Sure was pretty this morning, Corey, when I was coming into work. The leaves were falling off the trees.

0: just like rain.
1: Yeah, it was fun gorgeous. Yesterday. Actually, my son and I were hanging out in the backyard, and whenever a gust would come, there's one tree in particular that would just offload its leaves, and you would see it come, and they would come right down to us. We would try to catch the leaves.
0: It's so pretty,
1: a fun little game.
0: And then it's so maybe startling because you're like, oh yeah, and then there's the naked tree.
1: Yeah, exactly.
0: It's that time of year.
1: It is that time of year. It's also time of year, still construction season technically as well. Got a call from George. He said a couple things he noted. There's some new construction, southbound La Jemaudière and northbound La Jemaudière between Fermore and East Mint. You lose your median lane to construction going both ways. That is expected to last until October 9th, according to the city. He also flagged on St. Mary's from Dakota to Fermore, you lose your median lane as well to construction. So might catch some people off guard this morning. If you do see anything else going on, though, if you're walking your bike and you're driving, you can give me a call on the CBC commuter line. I'll let folks know what you're seeing out there. That number, 204-788-3093.

0: Well, we hear the word reconciliation a lot, of course, but what does true reconciliation actually look like? One area where progress is being made is the evolving relationship between some Indigenous groups and the United Church. For example, in a community 120 kilometers north of Halifax, some land and property are changing ownership. Now, it used to belong to the United Church, but it will soon be cared for by a local group of Wabanaki women. CBC Indigenous reporter Sissa Mohan joins me now with more. Good morning.
1: Good morning.
0: So tell us a little bit about where this story takes place.
1: So it takes place in Tatamagush, and that's a small coastal town in Nova Scotia, right on the Northumberland Strait. And in that community, there's about 6 hectares of land. It's right on the water, and that was once home to the Atlantic Christian Training Center. It's a number of buildings, some are residences, that surround the main building that's become a gathering place. It's now called Tatamagush Center. But this land has a history of being a meeting place long before those buildings existed. In fact, the name of the community, Tatamagush, is actually a Mi'kmaq word. Here's Mi'kmaq elder Meek Mahan explaining what it means.
2: The two river systems coming together. So like that's that polarity, duality, moving together, those life systems, and then merging into the ocean. It's describing two systems coming together, Tatamagush, and then it's merging into the great source, the ocean.
1: The center that sits here has been owned by the United Church since its beginning. But now it's being transferred to a group of Wabanaki elders called the Women of First Light. They're calling the process rematriation because the land is being returned to the stewardship of Wabanaki people, and in this case, the women.
0: Why did the United Church of Canada, you know, in the setting of this story, want to do this?
1: Well, the United Church of Canada has a complex history with Indigenous people. It ran 15 residential schools in British Columbia, Alberta, Saskatchewan, in Manitoba, and Ontario for over 4 decades. It apologized for that in 1986 and was the first religious organization in Canada to do that. At the time, the church said the apology wouldn't carry much weight without actions. And that's why it's in their mandate to make reparations with Indigenous people. It's contributed to financial settlements for residential school survivors, and it's given land back to communities and organizations in Canada, like what we're seeing with the Tatamagush Center. Faith March McCush is the executive minister of the Eastern Region for the church.
3: When we started to have the conversation here with the board of Tatamagush and then with Women of First Light, it started to feel like this is what it is. This is what apology looks like in action. And in this region, we call it rematriation, because the Women of First Light, of course, have said it's the grandmothers and the mothers that are the caretakers of the land.
1: And that isn't the first time the church has done this either. It returned over 4 hectares to the Lenape people of Delaware Nation in Fairfield, Ontario in 2019. And Faith United Church in Kingston, Ontario, gifted its leased land to a

0: ceremony yesterday, our pipe ceremony, we all felt that they had come in to join us, and they were all here, and they were like, this is a moment in time. We all felt that.
1: How long did it take for all of this to happen?
2: Well, it was a relationship almost 40 years in the making. Wabanaki elders and knowledge keepers began coming to the center in the late 80s after the apology. And it wasn't an instant connection. It took commitment and forgiveness. From their initial coming together to hosting gatherings, bringing together residential school survivors and members of the church. Elder Catherine Martin says the Wabanaki community had a lot of hurt to overcome. And that was only possible by having the church walk beside them.
3: You need to come into our world, learn about our traditions, our way of praying and all that, and stop having us do your way, because it hasn't worked. So that very first gathering was really hard, because the churches, the churches and the organization wanted to have their prayers here. And when do we sing? When do we say our prayers? We said, no, 4 days of ceremony, our ceremony. That's it. You want to learn about us, you have to be with us.
1: So now that it's under Wabanaki management, what is next for the Tatamagush Center?
2: The land and property transfers are all but concluded. The legal folks are just finishing off the paperwork to formalize everything. But the women of First Light are learning how things operate at the center, too. But that's something the United Church of Canada says it's willing to help with. Catherine Martin says there's a little bit of financial uncertainty around the center. It costs a lot to keep it running, and some of the buildings are deteriorating, so their future has yet to be decided. But it's the land that matters most to the women of First Light, and it's going to be around for a very long time. And everyone involved in this process understands that it's time that's needed most, along with good relationship building, for reconciliation to happen in a meaningful way like this.
1: All right, sis, thank you for your report.
2: Yes, thank you so much for having me.
1: That was CBC Indigenous Unit Reporter Sissa Mahan. We spoke to her from Fredericton. Now, there are similar projects that have been happening here in Manitoba. Of course, you might have read about or have visited the Clan Mothers Healing Village and Knowledge Center here in our province. Time right now is 7:22. We actually have a note that was handed to us from our news department recently about an issue in Norway House. So just want to share here. There's been a water main break in Norway House Cree Nation, and it's affecting a lot of things. So HBO School is closed to all staff and students until further notice. Other affected offices, though, by this, except KSMA, are going to remain open. That's despite the water disruption, so staff are expected to report. Here's what's affected, though. HBO School, Keenan Now Trust Building, Administration Building, Chief and Council, Jordan's Principal Building up there, as well as the Social Division Building in KSMA. So you'll want to check with your local leadership to find out more about how that water main break's affected things. Well, ahead of morning sports here at 7:23 a.m. on our October 1st show, we have some new music from singer Logan Statz, who's set to release a brand new album tomorrow. He describes Peacemaker as a bridge between his Mohawk heritage and his urban upbringing. And this is one of his tunes called Medicine Wheel on CBC 89.

0: Stats and Medicine Wheel. New music and a new album coming out tomorrow from him. It's called Peacemaker, if you're watching for it. 7:25 the time now, and with Morning Sports, Scott Regaris here. Hello to you.
1: Hey, Marcy.
0: Let's start NHL. Jets had their first practice of the season. Goaltending, still a hot topic.
1: Yep, although it was more about who was there as opposed to who wasn't there. Clay Stevenson took part in his first practice with the team. Winnipeg picked him up on waivers Monday from the Capitals. Having spent much of his pro career in the AHL, Stevenson says he's glad to have the opportunity.
2: It means the world just to have this opportunity and be able to, you know, showcase myself at this level and come up to Canada means a lot. Back in God's country, you know, I'm from Alberta, and it's a blessing to be here, that's for sure. I've definitely wanted to see this building ever since I started playing pro, and fans here seem incredible, and, you know, I can't wait to start building more relationships with them, and couldn't be happier to get going here.
1: Now, this isn't the first time the Jets have taken a look at Stevenson. Head coach Scott Arniel said they've had interest in him dating back to last year. So the Jets will head into the season with a couple of Albertans between the pipes. Stevenson from Drayton Valley, that's southwest of Edmonton, and Stuart Skinner, who is from Edmonton proper. And that's not the only connection between the two. Stevenson says he actually has a pretty good friendship with Skinner. They trained together in the off season.
0: Cool.
1: The Jets, yeah, right? A little fraternity between the pipes is not a bad thing. The Jets have one more practice today before they open up the season tomorrow against the Bruins.
0: There's an effort to have future Stanley Cups free to watch on television. What's this about?
1: Well, next year, Marcy, for the first time in decades, Canadians are not going to be able to watch the Stanley Cup final for free. A group called the Friends of Canadian Media is trying to change that. It's asking the federal government to enact legislation that would compel private media companies to license sports events of national importance to TV stations that would air them for free. Raj Schoen heads up the group.
3: And when we looked at that in totality, we thought, wow, that's really problematic and worrisome, because the end result of all of that is higher costs for Canadians and less universal access to a shared national experience that sports often provides. That doesn't mean that Rogers or whoever is the right owners isn't entitled to extract a return on that investment. What we're saying is certain programming carries public value in addition to commercial value.
1: That is Raj Schoen of Friends of Canadian Media speaking with As It Happens. In July, Marcy, CBC and Rogers Sportsnet announced they couldn't work out a deal that would have seen the public broadcaster continue to show games free, including during the Cup Finals. Games are only available now on cable channels or on streaming platforms. Schoen is asking supporters to contact their members of parliament to ask them to support what's known as anti-siphoning legislation. It's already in place in several European and Commonwealth countries, and Schoen says anti-siphoning laws are designed to prevent private companies from siphoning off the most valuable programming and putting it up behind paywalls. And in the UK, for instance, this legislation allows people to watch things like the Olympics and the World Cup deemed of national importance for free.
0: Let's finish with baseball. A transcendent night on the diamond.
1: Two teams with holy alignments winning their wild card series yesterday. And I'm not talking about the Angels because they were, well, less than heavenly this past season. I'm talking about the Padres, who behind Canadian pitcher Nick Pivetta eliminated the Cubs last night. And then you have the White Sox, who did the same against Houston. The White Sox, you're asking? Well, they were blessed by Pope Leo before these playoffs began. The Pontiff, a Chicago native and a lifelong Sox fan. The Yankees also won their series yesterday.

0: could not find any holy connection there.
1: And the Phillies, I don't know, whoever their fans were praying to, that worked too.
0: Yes, so, it did. They're tied with Atlanta now.
1: Forcing game three. All right, thanks a lot, Scott.
0: You betcha.
1: That is Scott Regier, always creative with Morning Sports on CBC. Love it. I'm Marcy Marcuse with our team here at the show. Darren and Corey and Abby behind the glass in our Studio 15 control room. Still ahead, could you be in the wild to see a little theater in Dauphin this weekend? We're going to hear about a special event. Stay tuned. That's after your CBC News from Manitoba.
2: This is CBC News. Good morning. I'm Heather Wells in Winnipeg at 7:30. It feels like October. It is 8 degrees in downtown Winnipeg. We start a new month with a mix of sun and clouds today. Windy, though, and a high of 13. The general manager of a Point Douglas retail store says open drug use in the area only seems to be getting worse. Ryan Gobeil at Eliminator RC says he is optimistic about the ongoing Winnipeg police drug sweep, but wants a permanent solution to the issue. He says when police did their initial 10-day crackdown this summer, the area did seem more quiet, with less people loitering. However,
3: it's not uncommon to see somebody just pull out a meth pipe and start smoking meth right in front. We find needles on the ground. We clean up every day before we open up just to make sure that it's safe for everybody else. Anything and everything. It's not just what it used to be, I would say 10, 20 years ago, where you would see them inhaling stuff. Now you see them injecting and smoking right out in the open.
2: About 70% of Winnipeggers also say they support the police crackdown. In a new poll done for CBC News by Abacus Data, 687 Winnipeggers responded to the survey, but a margin of error can't be calculated because it was a survey done online. A comparable random survey would have a margin of error of 3.74%, 19 times out of 20. You can hear more on this story coming up in this next half hour right here on Information Radio. The high price of diesel has Manitoba farmers feeling the squeeze. That's according to Kevin Peters, vice president at Keystone Agricultural Producers. Peters farms hogs and grains in the Steinbach area.
4: The market sets the price for the crop, and so we don't really have a way to add the fuel costs into the crop price. And so that's why we don't really have a way to pass on that cost.
2: Peter says when all his equipment is running efficiently, it could still mean using 2,000 liters of diesel in a single day. Change is coming to Winnipeg's River Heights Fort Garry ward this month. Councillor John Orlico is retiring after 17 years. Three people are vying to replace him on election day. One is musician Jorge Requena Ramos, who works as the artistic director at the West End Cultural Center. Born in Mexico City, Ramos has lived here for about 23 years and wants to make his home as vibrant as his native metropolis.
5: Vibrancy is also an economic magnet for cities. When cities are vibrant, people from all over the world want to come here and businesses from all over the world want to invest in the city.
2: Georgina Sabeski and Sarah MacArthur are also running in River Heights, Fort Garry. Advance polls in Winnipeg's election open on Monday at City Hall. Election day is October 28th. Well, drums and dances and speeches within a sea of orange. Thousands walking through downtown Winnipeg yesterday for National Truth and Reconciliation Day. They gathered at the Forks and ended with a powwow at Canada Life Centre, all to honour Indigenous children who had been sent to residential schools. Minnegosabe Anishinaabe Chief Derek Nipanak says it's important to keep talking about what happened for survivors like his mother.
6: There's obviously lots of denialism out there. There's people that don't want to believe the true history of what happened in Canada, and they've organized themselves, they've brought their hatred to the streets of our cities, and this love and kindness that we express at an event like this is a rebuttal to that.
2: Nipanak hopes the message of reconciliation is passed down to future generations. Well, Orange Shirt Day may be over, but lessons about reconciliation continue in Brandon. The Riverbank Discovery Center is hosting school groups, a drum learning circle, and community feast. Shannon Saltarelli is Brandon's housing and wellness coordinator. She's also one of the organizers for Truth and Reconciliation Week.
7: Reconciliation is not a box to be checked. It is something that is with intentional action that follows it. And so I think especially for non-Indigenous people like myself that this is reconciliation.

0: For me, and that it is not just something that happens one day or one week a year. It is every day, and it is ongoing.
1: Yesterday, about 1,000 people took part in a reconciliation walk in Brandon, where a permanent memorial was unveiled for children who attended residential schools. Manitobans are smoking more weed and drinking less booze. That is one of the takeaways from Liquor and Lottery's latest annual report. The Crown Corporation says revenue from alcohol fell $7 million in the last fiscal year, while cannabis sales grew by $12 million. The corporation credits dozens of new stores for the spike in cannabis sales. One of those new shops is Ganja House in Seven Oaks. Owner Narinder Singh says his customer base keeps growing.
2: People are so stressed, the inflation, there are so many factors, you know, which play a major role behind all this.
1: And overall, Liquor and Lottery still made a profit of $724 million, $6 million less than the year before. Investigators are still trying to figure out what led to the near catastrophe yesterday on a flight from Dubai to Israel. One of the plane's pilots attacked the other and allegedly tried to crash the Fly Dubai jet. The airline has suspended flights to Israel for the time being. You can hear the latest on that story and other national and international news coming up on World Report at 8. October 1st means minimum wage is going up in Manitoba. As of today, the minimum pay goes up 40 cents an hour to $16.40. You can find the latest news updated throughout the day at cbc.ca/Manitoba.
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3: 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It's time for the regional forecast now with Abby.
4: We're looking at brisk fall patterns covering most of the province this morning. Clear skies, cooler temperatures, and a windier day ahead for most of the province. We'll see sunshine across the southern region as well. If you look up north, you should be seeing showers and even wet flurries coming that way, along with our strong winds. Here in the city, 10 degrees at this time. We'll see sunshine transition to a mix of sun and clouds, and we get to 13 later. While up north, it's more about light showers around the Perth flim-flam, and that shower is going to be continuing into the north central region. We have mist in the Churchill area with up north temperatures between 3 and 7 degrees at this time. But Winnipeg, we are at 10 degrees, close to 13 later in the day.
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4: Thank you.
3: Corey, what do you know about the commute?
5: There's a collision right at Keniston and Lindenwood Drive East. So if you're heading southbound there on Keniston, the left turning lane is blocked. And then there's, what the city's calling a pedestrian island heading northbound. The East Pedestrian Island has a vehicle up on it. So heads up there, Keniston and Lindenwood. As well, if you're heading on Lajmodiere this morning between Fermor and East Mint, northbound and southbound, those median lanes are closed for construction. That's expected to be closed until October 9th. If you see anything else, though, going on, give me a call on the CBC commuter line. That number, 204-788-3093.
3: All right, thanks, Corey.
5: Thank you.
3: Well, as you mentioned, things are sure looking like fall on this October 1st. The changing of the beautiful trees, the colors of the leaves, and you can enjoy a crisp autumn walk through those leaves with some added entertainment coming up on the weekend. We're about to talk about Forest Fringe. Think classic fringe festival combined with a little hike in the park. This is happening on Saturday in Dauphin as part of their Culture Days. The show we're referring to is put on by the local Wormhorn Micro Theatre Company. It was co-founded by Jean-Louis Guilla and Christine Harapiak, who both join us on Zoom. Good morning, you two.
6: Good morning.
3: Thanks for being with us. So who wants to start? Why is Saturday, what's Saturday going to look like if somebody's attending the theater in the trees?
6: Well, this is part of our Culture Days programming, and we've been doing theater as part of Culture Days for
7: 14 years.
6: And so Dauphin expects theater outside at this time of year. So
3: how does
7: time we did something called Yard Fringe, and people went around on their bicycles to different yards, but it wasn't classic fringe festival because there was only one theater offering. And last year we decided to extend the theater piece and go out to the Northgate Trails and do a climate hike in our forest, basically. And we're taking that idea into town this year at Meadowlark Park. So we'll have four short plays. People can come out. The sets are very environment friendly. Jean-Louis builds them all out of cardboard.
3: I love that. Where do you get your love to do that type of thing from, Jean-Louis, to be building the cardboard sets?
6: I just sort of arose out of us doing theater.

0: we've been doing short theater, sort of nights of one act plays. We started with when we had teenagers here, we were in our own house. We were doing theater that way. So if you do multiple plays, you have to have things that are very minimal. And cardboard's cheap as well, because there's not a lot of money in theater.
1: I think for Jean-Louis, the real artistry in the cardboard came during COVID, where he started doing intensive projects in the basement. That was his COVID development project, I think.
2: We're seeing a lot of, and micro theater really took off outside during COVID because you couldn't have big groups of people, right? So smaller crowds. Mm-hmm. We're seeing some images go by. You folks have shared with us of some of the sets and the cardboard works, and it's quite elaborate out there. Tell me about the love for this. In Dauphin, you said people are now learning to expect to have shows like this.
0: Yeah, you know, theater is, the great thing about theater is that it's a communal experience. And people like to get together to do something. And it's a novel thing, you know, to be able to do this outside in unexpected places, which is really the at the heart of what we wanted to do with Wormhole. Micro theater is to take people on a theater journey in unexpected places.
1: And for me, as the director and script picker, what they see on Saturday is the end of the process that I enjoy. I mean, we're building community with this project. We cast people in June. We've had rehearsals. We get to know new people in the community, and they all become worm holders of one stripe or another.
2: So tell us a little bit about the plays that you're going to be featuring.
1: We've got four plays. The first three, I think, I was thinking thematically how they're linked. They're really about waiting for, you know, what happens in the gap between wanting and having something. The first play, they're waiting for to spot aliens. The second play, waiting for a bookstore to open. It's two books. The third play, waiting for a bus to arrive. And at the end of all this waiting, it culminates with a play called Wishes. So I sort of like that. You're waiting, and then there's, you know, throwing wishes into a wishing well. And what happens to our wishes once we release them to the world?
2: What should people know if they're planning on attending and they haven't been to outdoor theater in this way before? What should they be prepared for? The patrons, people coming.
0: So the way we've structured the event, people can come as early as 12:15. We're going to have a little bit of music at the start as well. We're going to have people who have tattoo art be in an empty frame and be able to talk about, okay, why did I get this tattoo? So people can gather then. And then at 1 o'clock sharp, we go out together to see the plays. And then again at sort of 2:30, people can gather a little bit more music, see the art again, and then at 3, we go around to see the plays. And each of the plays is only 5 to 8 minutes, so that plus the walk through the park, you know, gets us done fairly quickly.
1: And any good Manitoban, Look at the weather report before we're on refresh on the weather every day. And at this point, I think it's going to be 17, mixed sun and clouds, so no rain.
2: I think even better than that now. While you guys are talking, people might have seen me slide over and start typing. It's exactly what I was doing, Christine. So now a clear, sunny in 17. So you're looking really,
0: excellent.
2: Really good.
0: Yay. Yeah. No, Marcy.
2: I had nothing to do with it, but thank you.
0: So the other thing people should know is all of the events for Culture Days are free or pay what you can. So at the very end, if people throw in a little bit of change in their pocket at our wishing well, we're going to ask if you can maybe make a wish for culture by throwing us a couple.
2: Love that. Thank you both very much.
0: In future years.
1: All the outlet money directly into programming. And this is a...
2: You're just starting to break up, so I'm going to say farewell and thank you very much. I did catch all money goes back to programming and to throw some money in the well if you want to continue to support culture and arts in Dauphin. Thank you both. Enjoy the weekend.
0: Thanks so much, Marcy.
2: Really nice to have them live with us from Dauphin this morning. Apologies if you heard a little bit of audio noise there. It was just down the line, of course. Christine Herapiak and Jean-Louis Guilla with us this morning. They're co-founders of Wormhole Micro Theater Company, and you can catch their Forest Fringe performance.

0: as they outline on Saturday. Weather looks great. Noon, walking into a Meadowlark Park in Dauphin to see the different plays.
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0: 7:45 a.m. is the time right now on 89.3 FM, 990 a.m. on the app and YouTube. 8 degrees right now, mainly clear in Winnipeg. It's going to be mainly sunny today, a high of 12. A little windy, though. Well, more than a little. Winds will be northwest 30 to 50 this morning. Well, coming up after 8 o'clock on the program.
2: Everything you see around us is, you know, moves on a truck at some time or another. Household goods, consumer goods, food, produce, you name it. At some point or another, it's going to be impacted by fuel costs.
0: As you've been hearing in the news this morning, a trucking industry expert says people don't realize how much the cost of fuel is being put, how much of the, rather, the cost of fuel is being put onto you, the consumer. What we heard there was the executive director of the Manitoba Trucking Association referring to that challenge. We will hear more from him about how his industry costs are impacting consumers right now, and that's coming up after 8 on the show, in addition to what you've been hearing on the news. 7:46 a.m. is the time right now on 89.3. We have a small traffic update to share with you as well. Eastbound coordinate daily now entirely blocked by a collision. Sarah called the commuter line. Thanks for the update, Sarah. Southbound daily is also partially blocked. There's two ambulances on scene. That is as much information as we have this morning confirmed. So please call with any updates on this or other areas. Hopefully everything's okay. And 788-3093 is where you can reach us. We also know we had a call about Keniston and Lindenwood Drive East. The southbound left turn lane blocked, and we understand there was a vehicle up on what they call the pedestrian island there as well. So some challenges in traffic certainly this morning. And just a reminder on this October 1st to take it easy out there. Well, next on the show, efforts to clamp down on open drug use have ramped up now in Winnipeg. You might know that earlier this summer, the Winnipeg Police launched a 10-day crackdown on drugs in public. In August, police announced an extended crackdown to access across, rather, a wider swath of the city. Winnipeggers were strongly in favor of that initial 10-day crackdown by police. And that, as you also may have heard in the news, is according to a new survey that's been done by Abacus Data on behalf of CBC News ahead of this month's election. CBC's Gavin Axelrod joins us this morning, though, to tell us a bit more about these details. Good morning.
3: Morning, Marcy.
0: So how are people in Winnipeg then feeling about that initial crackdown? Let's dig into that stat.
3: Yeah, so as you kind of mentioned, the Winnipeg Police Service did the 10-day crackdown, a zero-tolerance crackdown on open drug use and drug dealers from late June to early July. And Winnipeg Police had said at the time, I was there during the first press conference they kind of had for this, that they had underestimated the scope of the problem here in the city. And there was also some blowback from outreach organizations who said at the time that they weren't consulted, and for some it caught them off guard that this was happening, which led to Police Chief Gene Bowers. He made an apology, and he kind of said it was a misstep of the police service not to consult those groups and those community outreach organizations, which all brings us to this poll, which people said 70% of the people surveyed said that they were likely to, they support the crackdown. And Winnipeggers most likely to support the poll are people living in outer suburbs or newer suburbs, or Winnipeggers who are 55 and older. And for a lot of people, as you'll hear through some of the tape, the issue of open drug use is a problem that they're seeing at their doorsteps and at their businesses. And the first person we'll hear from is Ryan Gobiel, who's a manager at Eliminator RC, which is a hobby store on Higgins Avenue.
4: It's not uncommon to see somebody just pull out a meth pipe and start smoking meth right in front. We find needles on the ground. We clean up every day before we open up just to make sure that it's safe for everybody else. Anything and everything. It's not just what it used to be, I would say, 10, 20 years ago where you would see them inhaling stuff. Now you see them injecting and smoking right out in the open. I would say the walk-in traffic definitely is cut down. Like, you definitely, like, have to want to come. And there's a lot of people that will make the trip worth it. It's not just they're going to come down to walk into a hobby store because it's easy, but it's definitely something that we try to make it worth your while when you come in here. We have a locked door to make you feel safe when you're in here just because we want your time in here to be enjoyable. You don't want you worrying about anything else happening.
3: And so Gobiel says, well, he's optimistic and wants to be optimistic about the current drug enforcement action that's happening. He really doesn't feel the situation.

0: situation is getting all that better.
1: Do we know why support for the crackdown is so high in this survey?
0: So that's one of the questions that I actually had when I was reading through the numbers. And so I spoke to University of Manitoba criminology professor Tandeep Sidhu, and he says that for some, there may be some underlying issues of why, you know, the support for this is so high.
2: Much of what we may see in this polling is likely a response to the public being frustrated with the municipal government's response to these issues and the lack of adequate support being given to the healthcare system and social services agencies. Because in many ways, if we are to critically look at this, the social services agencies who are doing very difficult work day in, day out, they're operating to a degree with one hand tied behind their back.
1: What did the poll tell us or share about how people are feeling about addictions treatment options then that are available in our city?
0: 57% of Winnipeggers said that they want to see more access to treatment and services along with enforcement. And that was one of the themes that we heard from just about everyone we spoke to for this story, is that people want to see something done about the issue, but that they also, you know, they're mindful that the people who are in these positions are suffering and they want to see them get help as well. And so that approach that police are doing right now since the crackdown has been relaunched, working with outreach workers, is something that Point Douglas resident Brian Kaplan supports.
3: You can't arrest away addiction, you know. And I was told that by another, by a police officer himself. I mean, he had mentioned that, you put somebody in jail, that's not dealing with the, you know, it's not dealing with the underlying concern. Which is the addiction and the drug use.
1: So where do we go from here? Like, what is happening now?
0: So as I kind of just mentioned, the enhanced drug enforcement relaunched in August, and this time police are doing things a little bit differently. They're working with outreach groups and they're taking an outreach-centered approach on this. And you kind of touched on it on the intro as well, that there's five zones where this is sort of taking place, mainly in and around the downtown core. Some of the areas include Point Douglas, Chinatown, the Exchange District, Central Park, Portage and Ellis, in and around those areas, even River and Osborne too. And we wanted to find out how this is going. And so at a community event over the weekend, unrelated to this, I asked Police Chief Gene Bowers how things are going so far.
4: That collaboration with the different organizations has been truly remarkable. We're seeing really good results. Great collaboration. We are going to be coming out with some statistics on it, but you know, from the human perspective, it's been something that's been very positive with between our members and the community workers and the people that they're serving out there.
0: So the drug sweep is going to be reassessed in November, and as far as when we're actually going to see that data, Chief Bowers didn't give a specific date, but he said it's going to be soon.
1: Now I know why you mentioned you're at a community event, that fiddle in the background.
0: Yes, yeah.
1: Now matching maybe the tone of what we're talking about, but I'm glad you got a clip from the chief about where we go from here. We hadn't heard from him, Gavin, so good work. What about the social service organization? As I know we had some of them on our program sort of reacting to some of this already. What have you heard about how they feel about the more collaborative approach with police in their crackdown efforts?
0: So as mentioned, there's a community coalition of service agencies that came together to work with police during the ongoing crackdown. Jackie Anderson from Ganakanichik said they would reserve comment until a joint news release with police comes out, probably what Chief Bowers is alluding to about some of the data coming out soon. And Main Street Project also declined an interview for this story.
1: All right. Thanks very much, Gavin. Thanks for coming in. That's Gavin Axelrod, CBC reporter based here in Winnipeg. 687 Winnipeggers took part in the Abacus Data Survey, just so you know the numbers on this. The margin of error cannot be calculated because it was conducted online. We'll continue to do stories out of this data leading up to Election Day, which is this month, October 28th, and pulling out the different themes and the different things that you have shared in that survey are important to you and the trends to watch as we move forward to see what leaders are going to do to improve all of our lives in your community. Communities across Manitoba.
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0: Coming up, we are going to be talking about, well, denim, as you're hearing. It's blue, it's durable, it's classic, and now there's a place you can talk about it for hours. Today, we're going to hear about the first ever meetup of the Winnipeg Denim Club. That's after 8 o'clock on our show here this morning, and you're going to need denim to start October because it is a little chilly. 8 degrees, single digits this morning in Winnipeg. Why don't we get to our news headlines, a little more of what we just heard. This is Winnipeg's own Cassidy Mann with Double Denim. We'll get that for you on after 8 o'clock with the interview. Also want to mention some other things coming up, though, here on Information Radio. So that interview is coming up all about denim on denim on denim. And then we're also going to be talking about something that's been in the news this morning, and that is the price of diesel. So the cost of diesel is impacting everyone. And one expert in the trucking industry will elaborate with us after 8 o'clock. He says that a large amount of the cost is being put on you, the consumer. So we're going to hear from him coming up after 8 as well. Let's get into a couple other notes about the weather, traffic, and what's happening up in Norway House, Cree Nation. This morning, we were advised from Public Works there that there's a water main break affecting the following buildings. So we're talking about HBO School, Keenanow, Trust Building, Administrative Building, Chief and Council, Jordan's Principal Building, Social Division Building, and KSMA. So this is a big one. The buildings will have no water service until repairs are complete. Water to the areas has been shut off right now to isolate the leak, and there's repairs underway. They hope to be done by tomorrow. Here's how you're affected in Norway House. HBO School is closed for staff and students till further notice. They want to note, though, as well, Council does, that all of their affected offices except KSMA will remain open despite the water disruption. So check with your local leadership to find out more about that. In Winnipeg right now, it is mainly clear, 8 degrees. Our high is going to be 12, mainly sunny, and winds are going to be northwest 30 to 50. So it's going to be quite windy today. Into tonight, low minus 1. Tomorrow, increasing cloud to end the week in a high of 16 degrees. Traffic's been active this morning. So eastbound Cordon at Daly, entirely blocked by a collision. Sarah called the commuter line. Southbound Daly is also partially blocked. There's emergency services on scene. In addition, Kathy called, said a stalled 18-wheeler's blocking the middle lane on Logan at Arlington. We were reminding you as well that you still may have an issue. Keniston at Lindenwood Drive East, where there was an incident there that may be cleared by now. The southbound left turn lane was blocked. And then Lage North and South between Fermor and East Mint Road is also going to be affected by a construction. And one last one here. Apparently there's a pylon in the middle of the eastbound south perimeter at St. Mary's. So hopefully somebody's going to take care of that safely, because it's a bad spot to have that kind of pylon just sitting out there on the perimeter. 788-3093. That is where we are reading all of our tips from, and you can contact Corey. Right now we have Heather Wells, who's joining us from our CBC Manitoba News Center with your headlines.
1: Good morning. Voters in Winnipeg's River Heights Fort Garry ward are about to select their first new councillor in 17 years. John Orlico isn't running in the October 28th election. Three people vying to succeed him, Sarah MacArthur, Georgina Sebeski, and Jorge Recano Ramos, all running in River Heights Fort Garry. Advance polls in Winnipeg's municipal election open on Monday. The high price of diesel has Manitoba farmers feeling the squeeze. That's according to Kevin Peters at Keystone Agricultural Producers. He says when all his equipment is running efficiently, he still uses 2,000 liters of diesel in a single day. We'll hear more coming up in our next local news at 8:30.
0: All right, thank you, Heather.
1: Thank you.
0: Coming up next, it's 1 minute to 8 o'clock, and if you're a regular listener, then you know that it's time for World Report, the latest in national and international news on CBC. And everyone this morning, well, many people this morning, are watching whether or not yet another Canadian is about to go up to space later this morning, and that story is coming up on World Report.

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1: The actor Ed Helms has spent his career playing the nice guy, but in his new movie, he has to play a mean character. He'll be here to tell you about having to adjust to that role and the not-so-eco-friendly way he traveled from the set of The Hangover.
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1: 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The CBC News is next. Coming up in half an hour, it's The Current with Matt Galloway.
2: Fans and authors of self-help books swear by them for changing their lives and improving mental health. The books certainly have a big impact, but some experts want more research into how they're helpful and how they might be harmful. It's coming up on The Current.
3: This is World Report. Good morning. I'm Marcia Young. The Death Penalty Information Center is calling it an unprecedented failure. A botched execution in Tennessee is raising questions about how the state puts murderers to death. I'm joined by my World Report co-host, John Northcott. And John, Krista Gayle Pike was supposed to have died last night, but at the last report, she is still alive. What happened?
4: Marcy, the facts as we understand them are horrific. The 50-year-old Pike was convicted of the 1995 murder of a supposed romantic rival. Her execution would have made her the first woman put to death in Tennessee in some 200 years. But nothing went according to plan. A first injection of pentobarbital, which should have killed her, didn't. A second was administered. It, too, appeared to fail. Members of the media invited to be witnesses described what they saw and heard. Pike raising her arm, flexing her head and neck, and sounds of snoring. Catherine Sweeney is a reporter with WPLN Radio.
5: None of it was normal. I covered all the executions last year and most of the ones this year. We haven't seen anything like it. It went really poorly.
4: Then the witnesses described hearing a flurry of activity behind the curtain. Doors opening and closing, Pike's lawyers and prison officials coming and going. Then the witnesses were asked to leave. The state has now put the remaining scheduled execution this year on hold. The governor has promised what he describes as a comprehensive review to determine exactly what happened. Pike was taken to a hospital. We do not yet know her condition.
3: John, how could this have happened?
4: Marcia, this appears to have been a failure on many levels. Pike's lawyers have long argued that the courts never fully addressed her claims of bipolar disorder and allegations of being sexually abused. Her co-accused in the murder case, her boyfriend, did not receive the death penalty. Then there is the method of execution, lethal injection. Death by lethal injection has statistically a more than 7% initial failure rate, according to the Death Penalty Information Center. The medical condition of the condemned person, how the doses are administered, even finding a reliable supply of the drugs necessary, all can prove challenging.
3: Thank you, John.
4: Thanks, Marcia.
3: My World Report co-host John Northcott in studio with me. Israel says it helped Britain uncover an alleged Iranian plot against an airbase hosting American forces. Prime Minister Benjamin Netanyahu claims Israeli intelligence knew. As Julia Chapman reports, Israel says it tipped off UK authorities before five men were arrested in Gloucestershire.
6: We gave the Brits the intel that there was going to be an attack, and it's an Iranian-sponsored attack.
7: Prime Minister Benjamin Netanyahu speaking on Fox News, taking the credit for foiling an attack on British airbase RAF Fairford on Sunday. Police intercepted three suspicious vehicles outside the base and arrested five British men. They are suspected of offences involving explosives and preparing a terror attack. Police later confirmed no explosives were found, though the vans contained gasoline. Prime Minister Andy Burnham has now drawn a link between the plot and the Iranian government.
8: There are strong indications that Iran played a part in what happened over the weekend at RAF Fairford. But of course, it remains an ongoing, complex and serious police investigation.
7: The US has used Fairford to launch attacks against Iran. Tehran has called the base a legitimate target. President Donald Trump praised the initial police response, but said he wouldn't have allowed the suspects out of custody. They were released on bail on Monday, a decision defended by Prime Minister Burnham.
8: It's obviously with the strictest possible bail conditions.
7: Burnham also says the government is working very closely with the US authorities. He promises to reveal more about the alleged Iranian plot in due course. Iran denies any involvement in the incident. Julia Chapman, CBC News, London.
3: The families of workers from a Canadian mining company in Mexico are searching for answers. The workers were kidnapped by a

0: suspected cartel commando squad earlier this year. But the families allege the company, Vizsla Silver Corps, has done little to investigate. They're now taking the case to Canada. As Jorge Barrera tells us, the hope is that officials here will work to uncover what happened and why.
1: Mexico City lawyer Odrasil Ricardo Espinosa says he plans to file a criminal complaint with the RCMP to investigate whether Vizsla Silver Corp, a Vancouver-based mining firm, had dealings with factions of the Sinaloa cartel, a designated terror organization in Canada. Let's see what an investigation confirms, he says. Espinosa represents the families of 7 of 10 workers kidnapped by a suspected faction of the Sinaloa cartel from a Vizsla Silver compound in Concordia, Sinaloa on January 23rd. 9 of the workers' bodies were later recovered in unmarked graves with signs of blunt force trauma and gunshot wounds to the head. The company has not participated or provided information for the Mexican investigation, he alleges. Espinosa says the company needs to turn over security camera footage, GPS data, and cell phone records to Mexican authorities to help shed light on what happened and why. Vizsla Silver told CBC News that it has provided Mexican authorities with all requested information and can't provide further comment because the matter is an ongoing investigation.
2: Se lo tragó la tierra.
1: The earth swallowed him. I don't know anything about him, says Alan Esparza, whose kidnapped father, Francisco Antonio Esparza Yáñez, is the only one who remains missing. He says Vizsla has done nothing to help find his father.
2: ¿Qué ha hecho Vizsla, por
1: what did Vizsla do to prevent what happened? What have they done to help fix it, he says. Jorge Barrera, CBC News, Mexico City.
0: Today in China, people are marking the country's National Day. It falls during the so-called Golden Week holidays, and it's a time of year when travel and spending go up. But this year, people are buying less. As Lisa Xing reports, Beijing is trying to find ways to boost consumption.
3: As Chinese travelers rush through airports and train stations for a 13-day holiday this year, authorities have planned for the increased traffic. China Railway has added high-speed and overnight services. Highway officials have beefed up security. We've upgraded our high-definition surveillance cameras to be more efficient at handling traffic incidents, says Liu Ming with the Hebei Expressway Traffic Police. All that tourism may not translate into more spending. While some travel agencies saw a jump in overseas trips, people are still careful with their money. Art Wu is a senior economist with BMO.
4: The job market, I believe, is in quite weak shape.
3: China's so-called Golden Week is a gauge of consumer confidence. Considering the country has been struggling with weak demand and years of a property downturn, the central government also just introduced interest subsidies for eligible mortgages. The push comes as the trade war with the U.S. feeds into economic anxieties, pressuring China to boost domestic spending. Wu says a stronger Chinese economy will also benefit Canada as it looks to deepen ties.
4: It would be good for Canada and pretty much any commodity producer around the world, because that's what China's short on and that's what Canada's heavy on.
3: But Wu says that may not happen if wages and pensions don't go up. Lisa Xing, CBC News, Toronto.
0: If all goes to plan, a Canadian astronaut could be en route for the International Space Station this morning. Alberta's Joshua Kutrick is the latest Canadian headed for orbit. He is scheduled to spend half a year aboard the ISS. The CBC's Eli Glasner spoke to Kutrick about what drew him to the stars.
5: Get to see the stars like in a way that I think you very seldom get to see them elsewhere. So.
6: The shimmering Alberta night sky is part of what inspired young Joshua Kutrick, a boy who grew up on a cattle farm in Fort Saskatchewan. Now the fighter pilot turned astronaut is set to climb in the SpaceX Dragon capsule, which will deliver him to the International Space Station.
5: I wanted to be an astronaut. I kept it to myself because I viewed it as something very unlikely to happen.
6: Once he's up there, Kutrick will be performing experiments and doing the regular maintenance to keep the quarter-century-old station flying.
5: This is a huge machine that's flying at 30,000 kilometers an hour in the vacuum of space. Everything about it is high risk.
6: Another thing he can't control, the fact his wife will be giving birth to their third child while he's in orbit.
5: Yeah, there's inconveniences. It's hard, it's challenging, but at the same time, man, I've been entrusted to go do this for Canada, this amazing experience.

0: At a time of geopolitical tension, Kutrick earnestly believes the solution to the planet's biggest problems are found in space. Eli Glasser, CBC News, Toronto.
1: That is the latest national and international news from World Report. 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I'm Marcia Young. Good morning, everyone. I'm Marcy Marcusa. This is Information Radio. We're live in downtown Winnipeg on this October 1st. It is single digits so far this morning in Winnipeg. We'll get into your full daily forecast, though, in just a moment here on CBC. 89.3 FM, 990 AM on the app and on YouTube. Well, you might want to pull out your denim this morning when it comes to the weather. It is jeans and sweater weather, after all. Tonight, there is a meetup for a new club for people who like to geek out about their jeans. They're having their first meetup. We'll have an expert denim expert in the studio to tell us what makes a good fade, how you achieve it, and how he got involved with Love and Denim. So stay tuned for that. Also, to serious matters, we're going to build on a story in the news. How much are you paying right now out of pocket for the cost of diesel? Well, you might think, well, nothing for diesel, but the cost of it is impacting everyone right now. That's according to an expert in the trucking industry. We'll hear more from him. First, let's go to Heather Wells for other news headlines and story developments. Good morning.
2: Good morning. Well, some Winnipeggers want to see more enforcement against open drug use with access to treatment and services. Bruce Kaplan lives in Point Douglas, where the police crackdown continues, but this time with outreach workers. He says it's important for people to get the help they need besides just being arrested. There's a number of people who agree with him. 57% of Winnipeggers responded in the same way. In a poll done by Abacus Data for CBC News, we'll have some of those details coming up. October 1st means minimum wage is going up in Manitoba. As of today, the minimum pay goes up 40 cents an hour to $16.40. I'll be back with more Manitoba news at 8:30.
1: Thank you, Heather.
2: Thanks.
1: Let's get into the forecast then with Abby. Good morning again.
3: We're looking at sunshine to the southern part of the province while we see the rain settles over the north. And of course, a very windy northwest winds will be touching nearly every region today. But conditions in Winnipeg right now, it's sunny, 6 degrees at the airport. We're seeing a mix of sun and clouds. And of course, that would move us through the morning when the windy conditions will turn our high to about 13 degrees. We're still tracking about 10 degrees at the Forks at this time. And across most of the regions, we're looking at between 5 degrees and 7 across the regions in the southern part of the province, with clouds building over the Interlake. The Pembina Valley region will be holding steady with sunshine through the day. And of course, we'll see highs in the teens across the south. The Pembina Valley region will push close to 14 degrees today. While up north, it's more about the rain. We're seeing good chance of showers across the board in the northern part of the province. And later tonight, some areas might just be getting flurries in the north. But Winnipeg right now, we're looking at 10 degrees at the Forks, a mix of sun and clouds on the way. It's going to get windy at some point today, a high of 13.
1: All right, thanks, Abby.
3: Thank you.
1: Abby Adeyemi holding on the forecast. Corey has quite a list in the commute here.
4: Yeah, it's been busy on the commuter line. Got a call from Sarah. The biggest issue right now, eastbound cordon at Daly may still be an issue. She called about half an hour ago and said that it was completely blocked, eastbound cordon at Daly, by a collision. There were emergency vehicles on scene. And then southbound Daly there, also partially blocked because of that collision. So heads up there, you might want to avoid that area as well. Got a call from Kathy. Said eastbound Logan, there's an 18-wheeler blocking the middle lane. So keep right or you kind of keep right or left to get around that. Heads up there. And then finally, got a call from someone on the commuter line who said that the westbound perimeter in St. Mary's around there, there's just a pylon randomly in the middle of the road. So that's going to throw some folks off as well. So just be careful in that area. Some new construction as well, says George, southbound Lagimordiere going both ways between Fermore and East Mint, blocking the middle lane. That's expected to last until October 9th. If you see anything else going on, though, give me a call, 204-788-3093.

0: stretch, there are hundreds of ways to get your denim. Tonight, if you geek out about denim, you'll get a chance to talk about it all with like-minded jean geeks. The first meeting ever of the Winnipeg Denim Club is tonight, organized by Denali Clothing Boutique in Winnipeg. I sat down and spoke with two of the organizers earlier this week. Jesse Margolis is the co-owner of Denali with us now. Good morning.
1: Good morning.
0: And then Jonathan Jacob is Denali's denim specialist. Good morning.
2: Good morning.
0: And full disclosure, I know Jonathan because I live with a denim geek. Where did this idea to, I don't know who wants to take this question, but where did the idea to organize, you know, a club come from?
2: I think that there was not only a want, but a need for this denim club. We've talked about it for years. We did, actually pre-COVID, we did a denim seminar, and it went amazingly well. We were super excited about how it went, and then, of course, everybody knows what happened. We got shut down, and things just stalled out. But years later, here we are. We decided, again, it wasn't only a want, but a need in the city. There are so many like-minded people that are into denim. A lot of people that think they might be into denim, but don't know how to start.
0: For sure.
2: And other people like JP, for instance, that are very skilled at it and know so much about it.
0: Because he reads everything, yeah.
2: Yeah, and there's a lot of information out there. But that also being said, there's a lot of misinformation out there. So we are hopefully going to be able to be in person. People are going to be able to ask questions, and we're going to hopefully give a lot of information and show off everybody's jeans that they've been wearing.
0: Love it. Let's move on to some examples and talk to Jesse as well. So you also have really great denim on today, I noticed.
1: Thank you.
0: You came in. Yeah.
1: I'm wearing a pretty brand new pair of Nudie jeans.
0: Yeah. How did you come to love denim, first of all, just personally?
1: Oh, well, I co-owned Denali with my dad, Aubrey, and so I grew up in the store being around clothing for sure forever, but it really wasn't until, I think, 2002, where John actually introduced raw denim to the store.
0: Mm-hmm.
1: We did a little bit of denim before, but that really just changed everything for us, and it became this new thing that we definitely didn't know very much about.
0: Because it's work, which is why we're saying jean geeks, but it is sort of, it's a hobby in some ways.
1: It's denim in its like raw, pure state.
0: Yeah.
1: A lot of the time when you buy a pair of jeans, they're pre-washed by the factory before you're wearing them. So the idea with this is that they start off super rigid and raw and you break them in yourself.
0: On Thursday, you're doing something called, it's a contest at your meetup, the Golden Rivet. What does that mean?
1: Yeah, so we came up with this idea. I think, you know, rivets are part of jeans. A golden rivet is, you know, pretty hard to come by. Also, maybe a take on the golden snitch. But the contest will be, we're going to have people bring in a pair of jeans that they're super proud of, that they've broken in themselves. And each month we'll choose a winner. That person will win a $200 gift card to Denali. They'll win the Golden Rivet, which is one of these beautiful handmade keychains that John has made.
0: Beautiful, yeah.
1: They'll also get the opportunity.
0: You do leather work too, then, obviously. Look at that, yeah. Sorry, the opportunity
1: to? The opportunity to kind of share their story of how they broke in their jeans, which would be through, we've been doing a series on social media called Denim Explained that John hosts, and it would be kind of them getting to tell their personal jean story there.
0: I love that.
1: As well as the opportunity, if they wanted to give them up for a period of time, they could hang their jean. We have like a wall of fades at our store, so they could have their jean up there.
0: On display.
1: And the opportunity to be a guest judge at the next contest.
0: Love it.
1: Yeah.
0: You have a whole bunch of local businesses as well. I love when businesses help business. So there's a whole bunch of local businesses as well. We continue to talk about a good fade. And so is there a way to describe by looking at these two examples, John, while I'm showing them to the camera, what makes them each have a good fade?
2: Yeah.
0: Or have a good break in?
2: I think
0: start with these.
2: These two examples, I think, are really good because they're so different from each other. And I believe they are both amazing fades. What you have in your hand, the pure blue, I would almost describe it as rainfall. You get these beautiful slubs. So when someone's like, what does that even mean, a slub? If you kind of took a macro lens to the yarn itself, you would see variable sizing. So you would see very thin strands.
0: Like thin little strands of white that come in and like break up the blue.
2: Yeah.
0: That's
2: so
0: a slub
2: those thin
0: fade.
2: Strands turn into big, fat, thick.
0: Yep.
2: Pieces of yarn
0: and then
2: that
0: you
2: go thin again, and that's what's actually creating a high and low.
0: And what are you calling this? Where somebody sits down and they bend, and for the sake of the radio listeners, like that crease stays there.
2: Yeah.
0: I always love that. You look so cool.
2: Yeah, so when you wear jeans, any or any fabric for the most part,

Well, when you think about it, jeans, denim are really so iconic, they can define generations. From your bell bottoms to your barrels and everything in between, acid wash, Japanese, Ross,

0: trees.
1: Got it. Okay.
0: So all of that wear and the patterning is literally from just your wear patterns.
1: Natural wear. Yeah. Okay, different example. Here we go. You ready? So if I look at these, what I see, the second pair we're holding up, if you're watching our YouTube, these look more solid colored.
0: Yeah, a little they're, more evened out.
1: They're also a lighter blue. They don't look like as heavy inky indigo.
0: Mm-hmm.
1: Pardon me, when I look at them, they still have some beautiful edge detail. So have these been washed?
0: Many times.
1: Why did you decide to wash these? Were you going for a different look?
0: 100%. I have been here and done that as far as the pure blues and created high contrast fades. And my thing these days is I like a little more of an evened out vintage effect. So how do I accomplish that? I wash them more often. So after about a month to a month and a half, I started to not even worry about it.
1: Yeah.
0: Threw them in the machine, inside out, cold water. And then I hang it to dry, and I keep doing it. I wear it another month or so, and then they get washed again.
1: So people, if you go on Thursday, you're going to learn all about this. You can ask all your questions. So let's get back to the event so I can make sure we get all our boxes ticked. Jeans that people bring on Thursday are going to be judged.
0: Mm-hmm.
1: So what are the categories for judging?
0: So we're looking at how they have worn it.
1: Fade, okay.
0: So what their whole process is, the overall effect of those fades,
1: okay.
0: How they've cared for it. So whether
1: care
0: there's
1: and repair, okay.
0: Yeah. So whether there's sometimes you can get rips and little dings and stuff, and have they been left completely alone? That there's a beauty in that, but there's also a beauty in repair.
1: Yeah.
0: To keep things going.
1: So fade, individuality, care and repair, and the journey.
0: Yeah.
1: So what's the journey?
0: Well, the journey to me is the most exciting part. I don't know necessarily what my jeans are going to end up like, and I think that holds my attention. I think these days especially, people want to see things change and evolve. I do find that the most exciting part of it all. Someone's like, oh, I really love the way this denim looks when it's brand new. And it's like, that's great. I love that you love that. But just know that in a month from now, it's going to look different. And that's the beauty of it.
1: Can people bring other things to this? Or are you sticking with jeans? Can they bring denim jackets and stuff?
0: 100%. Yeah. We talked about that at one point. And, you know, if someone can create an intense fade on a denim jacket, even better. That is so intense to do because myself, I'm wearing this denim jacket, and yes, I'm getting some really nice fades on it, but it takes so much more work to get this worn in.
1: So can anyone show up or do they have to register?
2: We're asking that people RSVP. We've created a form. It's linked through our Instagram and our website that people can sign up for, just so we kind of have a capacity and understanding of numbers.
1: But are you guys at Denali? Or?
2: It'll be at Denali.
1: Great.
2: So people can check it out. Yeah, 5 to 8 p.m. on Thursday.
1: But on Insta, are you at Denali?
2: Oh, at Denali Clothing.
1: Beauty. Okay, love that. Yeah. If you're listening and you're thinking, oh, thank you. And you want to go to the denim meetup. It's coming up on Thursday. We'll share everything on our CBC pages. Thank you for being here. Nice to see you.
0: Thank you for having us.
1: Yeah,
0: great
1: thanks
0: to see
1: for coming
0: you.
1: In.
2: Thank you.
0: Yeah.
1: Jesse Margolis, the co-owner of Denali, and Jonathan Jacob, Denali's denim specialist. I spoke with them Monday. So today's the day, folks. The event's 5 to 8 o'clock tonight, as you heard. And they are still asking you RSVP on Denali's website, which is Denali, DANALI.ca.
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1: Well, as you've been hearing this morning, we have been talking about the fuel that gets the things that we need to us. And the increasing cost of diesel and gas is definitely being noticed by many Manitobans, and not just at the pumps. CBC's Alana Cole spoke with Patrick DeHaan. He's the head of petroleum analysis over at Gas Buddy.
4: Well, diesel prices prior to the U.S. attacks on Iran and Ukraine increasing attacks on Russian oil refineries was about $1.45 a liter or so. So prices are profoundly higher. Provincial average non-Manitoba about $2.53.8. The same holds true for gasoline, which across Manitoba right now averaging about $1.76.2. But prior to all of this was down in the 120s. So gas and diesel prices both seeing significant impacts over the last 7 months.
1: So as you heard there, about 7 months ago, the provincial average for the cost of diesel was about $1.45 a liter, and now it is up to $2.53. Aaron Deliniak, the executive director of the Manitoba Trucking Association, here's part of his interview.

0: with Alana Cole about the impact this is having on his industry and consumers.
1: Well, I think it would vary a little bit depending on the company. For a typical for-hire trucking company, most companies utilize something called a fuel surcharge. So that fuel surcharge is passed on to whoever's purchasing the transportation services. For smaller companies, they might, or smaller private fleets, what they might do is they would have sort of a product that they're delivering based on a flat rate. Some might have fuel surcharges, some might not. So their impacts might be greater in some cases. But for the most part, as we see increasing costs, the cash flow requirements, the amount of money on hand that a trucking company needs to, pay its bills at the end of the day, that's going up significantly.
2: And so who's really feeling, or kind of who are the different groups that are feeling it when these diesel prices are higher than they have been, in recent years?
1: I think all of us are feeling it, but within the trucking industry itself, drivers to some extent, an owner-operator that owns their own truck, if they want to take some personal time when they have some time off on a trip, driving a semi-truck is not, an inexpensive piece of equipment to move around, so it's going to hurt their pocket, right? For a trucking company, at a time when all costs are going up and all the economic uncertainty that's existed with tariffs, the additional planning required to manage that additional cash flow is definitely stressful.
2: And how, when you say it gets passed on to the businesses, essentially does that mean it eventually gets passed on to the consumer too?
1: Absolutely it does, yeah.
2: And do you think people realize that?
1: Not enough. And I think what we hear all too often is, transportation costs are going up, transportation costs are going up. The reality is fuel costs are going up. Transportation costs have not gone up. In fact, in some cases, they've gone down just simply because of the state of our economy.
2: When you think about the Manitoba Trucking Association and when we think about consumers paying more and the costs going up for consumers because that, trickle-down effect of essentially the high price of diesel, what are we talking about? Are we talking about produce? Are we talking about what other kinds of goods? Electronics, food? Like, what can people expect to be paying more for in stores due to the price of diesel when it comes to what the trucking companies are having to pay?
1: Well, I would say everything, quite frankly. Everything you see around us is, moves on a truck at some time or another. Most commodities are moved by truck to and from rail, right? To and from airlines, to and from, ships. So at some point or another, the last mile is typically by truck at least. Household goods, consumer goods, food, produce, you name it. At some point or another, it's going to be impacted by fuel costs.
2: Okay. How can, whether it's big or small, how can trucking companies or independent operators, someone who operates their, one truck, how can they plan? How are they planning? Because as we know, this is an uncertain time. It's unpredictable in terms of what's going to happen, if it's going to continue to go up, if it's going to drop, how long this is all going to last.
1: I guess, how do you plan for the unknown is kind of your question. So I think, quite frankly, at this point in time, it's managing finances is the largest impact, right? How do we manage finances? How does a company manage finances to deal with the uncertainty, to deal with the volatility of the fuel markets?
0: CBC's Alana Cole speaking with Aaron Delinick and the executive director, of the Manitoba Trucking Association. What I was going to mention is that on Radio Noon today, we'll be talking more about this topic. So if you want to weigh in and reach out to the Noon crew, please do 788-3797. Maybe you already have something to add to this discussion. Thanks to those who worked on the show today. Associate producers Emily Enns and Sophia Peralta-Barone, our news department, Heather Wells, Megan Ketchison, Darren Bernhardt, and Alana Cole. In our Studio 15 crew today, Corey Funk, Abby Adeyemi, and Darren Marash, as well as Nellie Gonzalez, our show producer in current affairs, and Leif Larson, thanks to you as well, the senior producer of audio. Your CBC News from Manitoba is next.
3: 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I'm Heather Wells in Winnipeg at 8:30.

0: city. It's sunny and chilly. It is 8 degrees right now as we begin the month of October. It's going to get windy today, northwest gusting to 50 and a cool high of 13. A political observer predicts the dynamics in the House of the Manitoba Legislature will be less heated now that Abhi Khan is no longer leader of the Progressive Conservatives. The fall session began this week. Khan is now sitting as an independent. Christopher Adams is a professor of political science at the University of Manitoba. He says more often than not, when leaders step down, they stay in the party. Adams says Khan won't have any of the perks associated with being in a party.
1: There is no party that he belongs to. So as an independent, you don't have staff, you don't have the funding, you don't have the recognition on the floor for questions and things like that in the same way as you would if you were with either of the larger parties.
0: Adams says Khan and Premier Wap Kanu have had a volatile relationship even before Kanu was elected premier. He expects fewer jabs between the two MLAs with Khan as an independent. Some Winnipeggers want to see more enforcement against open drug use with access to treatment and services. Bruce Kaplan lives in Point Douglas, where the police crackdown continues, but this time with outreach workers. He says it is important for people to get the help they need other than just being arrested.
2: You put somebody in jail, that's not dealing with the, it's not dealing with the underlying concern, which is the addiction and the drug use.
0: 57% of Winnipeggers agree with Kaplan. According to a poll done by Abacus Data for CBC News, 687 Winnipeggers responded to that survey, but a margin of error can't be calculated because it was done online. You can read more about it on our website, cbc.ca/Manitoba. Well, voters in Winnipeg's River Heights Fort Garry ward are about to elect their first new councillor in 17 years. John Orlico is not running in the October 28th vote. Three people are vying to succeed him. Sarah MacArthur is a city planner by profession. She previously worked at Red River College Polytech and also spent 4 years as a policy advisor for the Sam Cates administration.
3: Because of my time at City Hall, I did get an inside scoop on how decisions are made around the council table. I say the good, the bad, and the ugly, and I try to bring more of the good.
0: Georgina Sabesky and Jorge Requena Ramos are also running in River Heights, Fort Garry. Advance polls open Monday at City Hall. Drums and dances and speeches within a sea of orange. Thousands walked through downtown Winnipeg yesterday for National Truth and Reconciliation Day. They gathered at the Forks and ended with a powwow at Canada Life Center, all to honor Indigenous children who were sent to residential schools. Minnegosiabe Anishinaabe Chief Derek Nipinak says it's important to keep talking about what happened for survivors like his mother.
4: There's obviously lots of denialism out there. There's people that don't want to believe the true history of what happened in Canada. And they've organized themselves, they've brought their hatred to the streets of our cities, and this love and kindness that we express at an event like this is a rebuttal to that.
0: Nipinak hopes the message of reconciliation is passed down to future generations. Now, lessons about reconciliation continue in Brandon today, even though Orange Shirt Day is behind us. The Riverbank Discovery Center is hosting school groups, a drum learning circle, and a community feast. Shannon Saltarelli is Brandon's housing and wellness coordinator. She's also one of the organizers for Truth and Reconciliation Week.
5: This is not just about Orange Shirt Day. We start days ahead and we go days after. And we really encompass a lot of activities. This is so much more than just a day. It's more than just a walk. It's a whole week where people can come and immerse themselves in culture, learn a lot.
0: Yesterday, about 1,000 people took part in a reconciliation walk in Brandon, where a permanent memorial was unveiled for children who attended residential schools. Well, October 1st means the minimum wage is going up in Manitoba. As of today, the minimum pay goes up 40 cents to $16.40 an hour. Manitobans are smoking more weed and drinking less booze. That is one of the takeaways from Liquor and Lottery's latest annual report. The Crown Corporation says revenue from alcohol fell $7 million in the last fiscal years, while cannabis sales grew by $12 million. The corporation credits dozens of new stores for the spike in cannabis sales. One of those new shops is Ganja House.

0: Estates in Seven Oaks. Owner Narinder Singh says his customer base keeps growing.
1: People are so stressed, the inflation, there are so many factors, you know, which play a major role behind all this.
0: Overall, liquor and lottery still made a profit of $724 million. That's $6 million less than the year before. You can find the latest news updated throughout the day. All you have to do is head to cbc.ca/Manitoba.
2: All right. Thank you, Heather.
0: Thank you.
2: And a final look now at what actually has been a very busy traffic morning to start the month off here. Corey, what should we leave people with?
3: Yeah, may still be an issue. Eastbound Cordon at Daly. There was a collision there earlier that was blocking the entirety of Eastbound Cordon. Not sure if it's cleared or not, but just heads up, could be blocked there.
2: Okay, thank you.
3: Thank you.
2: And Abby, take it away with weather.
4: We're looking at clear skies and sunshine. That's leading the weather story across southern Manitoba today. But if you look at those northwest winds, they're picking up and making for a cool start to October, Marcy. Further north, we're seeing cloud cover, showers, and some wet flurries remaining in the picture. We'll see highs close to 14 degrees across most of the regions. But Winnipeg, we are around 8 degrees at this time. Sunshine outside, a mix of sun and clouds, and we get to a high of 13. Today, but it's going to be windy.
2: Thank you, Abby.
4: Thank you.
2: I didn't get a chance yesterday to thank Margot Watt for filling in for me this week while we were traveling up to Fisher River Cree Nation. And also thanks to Mae McKillop yesterday and the day before as well for working on the show. And also Sierra Sanders, who was on site with us in Fisher River as part of our team. Remember, CBC remains in that community for Communities in Focus. So drop by, say hi, and let us know what you would like us to share about your community on air. Take care, everybody. Be well. And The Current's coming up next right here on CBC. I'm Marcy Marcusa. This

0: If it's hashtag not all men, then how come not a single man out of 57 in a fraternity group chat decided to speak up and stand up for a woman?
1: I want you to be outraged, but I need you to stop being surprised.
2: There is fury at Cornell University and well beyond after a woman at that American school accused seven fellow students of group sexual assault. No criminal charges were brought. The accused were allegedly told to write essays as part of their punishment, and two were expelled from the school. 2 weeks ago, the woman, known as Jane Doe, filed a lawsuit against the men, including screenshots of a group text inviting others to join the alleged assault. In 30 minutes, the conversations we need to be having now about consent and care, especially on campus. Also this morning, Campobello Island is a tiny community off the coast of New Brunswick, and supplies coming in have to be trucked from Canada through the United States and then back across the border. Not a problem in normal times, but as you know, these are anything but. Coming up, how tariffs turned around a delivery of milk and alcohol at the border and what might happen next. And later,
3: I find self-help books really helpful to understand sometimes how I can improve myself.
4: I've read like one.
5: I just heard about this thing called the Let Them Theory. I freaking love this.
2: Over 10,000 self-help books are published in the United States alone each year. They account for almost 20% of all nonfiction book sales in Canada, from Let Them to Atomic Habits. In an hour, whether self-help bestsellers actually make us better, and which ones experts warn could do more damage than good. But we begin in Kyiv, where residents are now faced with the full force of the war as winter draws closer. Good morning. I'm Matt Galloway, and this is The Current.
6: Of course, I'm scared because I see people death. I see ruins there, my city. Of course, for me, it's not normal. I think it's 1 month very attack every day.
2: Tatiana Horodok describing life in Kyiv after a sharp escalation in Russian attacks. Jet-powered drones have been striking the Ukrainian capital day and night for the past month, and the escalation is actually being felt right across the country. Yesterday, Russia launched a heavy attack on Ukraine's energy infrastructure, killing at least seven people. Today, they hit transport and logistics centers in Kyiv. Further south, in Odessa, Russian strikes are disrupting commercial shipping, with another vessel hit today and putting increasing strain on Ukraine's economy. The CBC's international correspondent, Briar Stewart, has been traveling across the country speaking with people, and we've reached her just west of Kyiv, making her way back from Odessa. Briar, hello.
7: Good morning, Matt.
2: We heard a little bit there from people in Kyiv. How has life

0: in that city in the more than 4.5 years of this war?
1: You know, I think it's quite interesting because when you're in Kyiv and you look kind of on a surface level, it's still a very vibrant city. It's busy. You know, this morning we saw people out for a jog. But I do think that image kind of betrays the sense of exhaustion and anxiety that people are experiencing because of these attacks, which really started intensifying dramatically in August. And the city is being targeted in a way it hasn't before. Around the clock strikes, gas stations being a target, data centers, even grocery stores. And in fact, today they've had to suspend some of the road and metro services across a bridge over the Dnipro River in Kyiv because of a drone strike. I mean, so these things are happening every day. And not only is, you know, are we seeing deaths and injuries every single day, but it is that sense of fear.
0: That image of the city is really interesting because to your point, for much of the war, it's not as though the war wasn't present in the city, as you understood it, but it felt like people were able to kind of live normal-ish lives, to your point, going out jogging, there were restaurants that were open, there were bars that were open. You've been reporting from that city throughout it. So does it feel different now than the last few times that you were there?
1: Yeah, I would say it absolutely feels different. Now, to be clear, I wasn't in Kyiv at the start of the war. I was CBC's Russia correspondent then, but I've been here, you know, more than I'd say half a dozen times in the city. And this feels much more intense than it ever has before. You have strikes all throughout the day. I mean, we were in our hotel numerous times where we were hearing explosions, you know, once every 20 minutes, because that's part of Russia's strategy now. Before, you would have attacks at night. Maybe there'd be an hour air raid alert and, you know, it would end and people would go on with their day. That's not happening. One of the things that Russia is trying to do, it appears, is really grind down the economy. You know, part of the strategy has been to hit energy infrastructure, but they're hitting gas stations. I mean, we were on the highway today. We saw one that had been hit, basically destroyed. When we were heading to Odessa, we were at a gas station and there was an air raid alert. So when they have these alerts now, because gas stations are being targeted, the staff go away. They go into shelters in a bunker. So you pull up to an empty gas station and then they've kind of developed this QR code system so you can still fill up your car. But when we pulled up to the gas station, there wasn't an air alert in effect. So we got gas. I think we got a coffee. And then all of a sudden we heard this woman's voice come over the loudspeaker, very, very panicked. I mean, she was speaking Ukrainian. I don't speak Ukrainian, but it was very obvious that she was really, really anxious. And she had said, there's an air raid alert. Everybody leave. Hurry up and leave. Even though things on the surface, you know, look like it's a busy gas station. People are, you know, having snacks, and how quickly things can just change.
0: So are people able to have a normal life, to go about their daily lives in any normal sort of way?
1: I'd say, you know, some segments probably are. Some people obviously are more anxious than others, but schools, for instance, I mean, children's school days have been upended enormously. You know, they're having to take children up and down to the shelter every time there is an air raid alert. And how the air alerts work right now is Ukraine has recently adjusted them. So before, if there was an alert, it was always sort of like a red alert. Now they try to differentiate between a drone attack and a ballistic missile attack. So if there's a yellow alert, it means businesses can stay open with the exception of gas stations. But it's the red alert, which means there's a massive amount of drones coming in or ballistic missiles are in the air. That's when businesses do close. And, you know, it has a, not only does it very disruptive, but it's a big deal for the economy. I think the financial ministry is saying is that every hour businesses are closed during an air raid alert. I mean, it's tens of millions of dollars being lost. And this is a country that its economy is already very fragile. It's struggling. And you can just see and envision the kind of impact that this is having.
0: You mentioned schools, and this is a little bit of what it sounds like in terms of how people are trying to navigate those air alerts with a normal school day.
2: We live in this, in such noise, in such situation, and my son now at school, and they in basement, so they have lessons there. So this is our life, and I try do the best to live the happiest life, so I try for myself, for my son.

0: my parents, and we should do our the best to live the happiest moment in the moment, because we don't know what we'll have tomorrow.
1: And that's Lydia Kashira, and we actually spoke with her just kind of after an area near the train station in Kyiv had been hit repeatedly. And I, you know, asked her just how you know, she manages. And that was how she responded. And then another point of that same day, maybe a few air raid alerts later, we went into the metro station, and sitting off to the side, I met a young man, Yaroslav Kulik. And he was coming home from work, had to take the metro anyway, but he was basically waiting because of the air alert was in effect. He wanted to stay underground, during these air raid alerts. They often put an announcement through the metro station reminding people that they can stay there as a shelter. So while he was there at that point, he did say that it's just not practical to be, you know, seeking shelter every time there's a potential threat.
2: You can't stay in shelter all the time, because even if you see it in Kyiv Cyfrowy, if you know it's an app where you can see threats in here in Kyiv, you just open it and it's like drone threat. It's very exhausted you.
3: Breyer, one of the things we've seen over the course of this war is Ukrainians using apps to track those drones. You were with some people in Kyiv as the alarms are going off, right? What happened?
1: Yeah, it's really interesting just how attuned people are to these apps. A couple different times, once we were in a pedestrian tunnel during kind of a day-long drone strike on the Capitol, and then another time we were in the metro station where you had a couple of hundred people that were there for the night sheltering, trying to get some sleep. And you know, the apps aren't perfect. You have to say that. But people go online, they go on social media, they try to figure out where the drones are on some of these social media platforms, particularly Telegram, which is very popular here. You know, there'll be information, it'll say like Ukrainian intelligence sources think that tonight Russia may launch a ballistic missile attack. And, you know, and it's true enough that the people that we spoke to at the metro, that kind of informs their decision making. Like if they think there might be a ballistic attack that night, that's when they grab their sleeping bag or their tent and they head to the metro station. And I should mention too that when we're talking about apps, you can download an app for your phone that actually shows you drones in the air. We have it on our phone. I mean, you know, it's certainly not perfect, but we, you know, the day when we had drones in the sky all through the day, we were looking at it. You could see where they were roughly going, the trajectory, and it was pretty accurate. I mean, we'd see the drones kind of fly over us on the map, and then we'd hear an explosion somewhere in that direction, just moments later. So it is interesting that you know, the technology that people can use to try to help navigate this.
3: The UN says that it has recorded at least 200 civilians killed and more than 1,200 injured in the last month alone in Ukraine. What's going on? I mentioned earlier about the jet-powered drones. Why have these attacks recently become so deadly?
1: Well, what it is, I mean, for one, you have, as you said, these strikes all throughout the day and a wider variety of targets. But it really is stems down to these jet-powered drones. It's very difficult for Ukraine to intercept them now. I think the latest data is they're intercepting just over half of them. The problem is that these drones fly at a higher altitude, so around 4 kilometers above the ground, and they go as fast as 600 kilometers an hour. And, you know, we saw Ukraine on a couple different occasions trying, you know, teams trying to intercept these drones, and it just didn't work. We saw one from our balcony. We were out with a drone interceptor team in Odessa. They were used to intercepting the slower drones that Russia launched back in 2022, 2023, and they basically don't even try anymore to intercept these faster drones because they just do not have a proper tool right now to do it. And so that is the big problem, that you have, you know, roughly half of these drones that are hitting targets.
3: This is a situation that's happening across the country. We mentioned Kyiv, but you were down in Odessa as well, which is one of the shipping hubs of Ukraine on the Black Sea, but a 5.5-hour trip south of Kyiv. What's happening there?
1: Well, you know, Russia has been attacking Ukrainian ports all throughout the war. But what has really happened over the last 3 months is that the attacks have intensified, not only on port infrastructure, but on commercial

0: vessels as well. And, you know, these vessels aren't just being attacked when they're kind of moored off the port. They are being attacked further south in the Black Sea as well. And I spoke with the president of Ukraine's Port Association, Dmytro Baranov, and he described the way in which the vessels were being targeted.
1: When they start to hunt, it's no other word, it's poor hunting. The vessel is a slow merchant vessel, cannot maneuver, can't protect themselves. It's like, you know, hunting for elephant from the helicopter, something like that, or even worse. And then it's a matter of ship owner's decision.
0: Now, we were talking there about Russia striking, you know, Ukrainian commercial ships, but Ukraine, too, over the last couple of months, has stepped up its attacks on ships connected to Russia's shadow fleet. In fact, I was speaking with an analytics expert from Ombre, which is a British maritime intelligence firm, and they said that since July, you had about 100 strikes on Russian vessels that were attributed to Ukraine, and about 90 times that Russia had been striking Ukrainian ships.
2: What does that mean for commercial shipping and the ability, for example, to get grain out of that part of the world to other parts of the world that need that grain?
0: Yeah, it's made it much, much riskier, and it has really basically ground so much of the commercial shipping down to a halt. And kind of the latest figures that we have is that both Russia and Ukraine are major wheat exporters. And so when you take the amount of wheat that they export, their total is 60% below what it was at this time last year. And so I think what you know we're kind of hearing is that there's going to be, in the weeks and months ahead, a tangible impact that will be felt elsewhere around that. Prices rising. The UN says that the global price of wheat is already up about 15% now, and it's possible that it could go higher.
2: You have this panic over what's happening in the Strait of Hormuz. What are the Ukrainians that you spoke with doing to try to keep shipping out of Odessa open? These are two big choke points.
0: Two big choke points. And I think a lot of the Ukrainians here think that what's going on in the Black Sea should be getting the same kind of attention, political attention, particularly as the Strait of Hormuz. And I spoke with a commander of a Ukrainian patrol ship, Mykhailo Luper, and we were actually supposed to go out on the ship, but we couldn't because the security situation had deteriorated so much. But he talked about how they can't even really get out on patrol very much these days because of the number of attacks.
3: We are trying to find some like windows in time between Russian attacks to patrol, to search for mines and some explosive materials, and looking for them to clear the sea from that merchant fleet can navigate safely to our ports. Sometimes we go out to the sea, and then we have to come back because jet drone is already in the sky. And sometimes we like have to go in and out like a few times, 2-3 times, and we can't finish our task.
0: And like other crews, you know, he and others on those patrol boats would normally try to intercept some of the older drones, but he said now they just don't have a chance. And so they kind of feel, he even actually used the word useless. They kind of feel useless as these things are flying over their heads.
2: And again, this comes back to the type of drones that Russia is using, these jet-powered drones.
0: Yeah, absolutely. Right now they're using F-16 jets. They have them in the air. They're using kind of those shoulder-mounted missiles. They're having some success firing at them that way. But they don't have interceptors. And I think what we're seeing now is just the latest stage in how this war has really changed, how wars are being fought. I mean, battles across Ukraine right now, and you know, with Ukraine hitting Russia, this is all being defined by drones. Mm. Sure, there are, you know, there's still trenches, there are still infantry, but you have a huge swath all along the front line where soldiers are underground carrying out the war by looking into a viewfinder, looking into goggles, seeing what a drone sees. You know, I had a chance to speak with a Canadian interceptor pilot, Corey Woods. He's from Alberta and he's in Ukraine. He's been in Ukraine for about 3 years now. And I just asked him about the challenge these new jet-powered drones are causing.
4: It can be very, very difficult to continue to track them and to hit your target. And that's where the technology really, really comes into play. In addition with the skill of the pilot, you need a fast enough drone.

0: you need a drone with enough battery capacity to see that engagement through to the end. We need the tools and resources to be able to strike at the production facilities, the R&D facilities, the launch sites, the warehouses where they store and muster all these drones.
1: One of the interesting parts of this, as you said, this war is being defined by drones, and that the drones are being used in an offensive capacity. But they're also, tell me about this, Ukraine is using them to get aid to people who wouldn't be able to be reached any other way.
2: Yeah, that's right. And that happened just over the weekend in the city of Oleshky. And to give you a sense of the geography, it's a city that's occupied by Russia, and it's just a few kilometers from the Dnipro River in the south, which essentially forms the front line in that part of Ukraine. And people are stranded. Russia has acknowledged it's not been able to bring in critical supplies for logistical reasons. Negotiations to establish some kind of humanitarian corridor have failed. And we haven't been able to connect with anyone in Oleshky or in the surrounding area. There's 6,000 people that live there. But we've talked to those who've been in touch with people there, and they describe the situation where people are desperate for food, even foraging for weeds because they've simply ran out of supplies. Mm-hmm. So what happened on the weekend is Ukraine used waves of drones to basically drop off boxes full of supplies, canned goods, flour, sugar, that kind of thing at 100 different locations all around the area. And, you know, what the military told us is that they know that people did receive this food because they were watching them on other drones. And so they could see residents coming out of their house picking up boxes.
1: Let me just ask you finally, this war has gone on for 4.5 years and winter is approaching. Last winter was brutal. It was cold. It seemed to go on for a long time. What are people telling you about what they're fearing? I mean, again, there are these attacks on the energy infrastructure of Ukraine. What are people telling you about what they are fearing as winter gets closer and the war continues?
2: They're seeing how it is now with these level of attacks, residential buildings being hit. And I think every single person that I've talked to over the last 2 weeks have said, I'm really worried about winter, because people remember how bleak it was, you know, no heating for so many hours, no electricity, you know, you have energy workers that are still racing to repair damage that was caused last winter. Like, they're trying to ready the energy grid. You know, we've heard about houses being booked up in Western Ukraine by those who, you know, who can afford to leave their communities to head to areas where there's, you know, not the same level of attacks on the energy grid. But people are very, very worried.
1: Briar, it's really good to talk to you about this. Take care of yourself. Be safe. And thank you very much for this.
2: Thank you.
1: Briar Stewart is the CBC's international correspondent. We reached her just west of Kyiv. Your CBC News is next, and then an alleged group sexual assault, a group chat of bystanders who apparently did nothing to stop it. In 6 minutes, why the story of an alleged assault at an American university has created outrage in the United States and beyond, and what sexual assault on campus looks like in 2026. I'm Matt Galloway. You're listening to The Current. We're back after the news. Stay with us.

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4: 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Coming up in an hour, it's Q.
5: The actor Ed Helms has spent his career playing the nice guy, but in his new movie, he has to play a mean character. He'll be here to tell you about having to adjust to that role and the not-so-eco-friendly way he traveled from the set of The Hangover to the set of The Office.
6: This is CBC News. Good morning. I'm Heather Wells in Winnipeg at 9 o'clock.

0: It's a cool 8 degrees in Winnipeg. October begins with a lot of wind and a cool high of 13. NASA and SpaceX are planning for a go on a launch in just over an hour from now that includes Canadian astronaut Joshua Kutrick. Karen Pauls with more now on a historic mission for Canada and for Kutrick.
1: Probably still have to be watching it right up until the launch time, but right now everything is go.
2: That's Lori Glaze with NASA's Human Spaceflight Mission Directorate talking about the launch that will take Canadian astronaut Joshua Kutrick and three crew members to the International Space Station for the next 6 months. Kutrick says he's dreamed of going to space since he was a child.
3: I'm excited to do the science. I'm excited to look at the Earth. But I'm also excited to do it as a Canadian.
2: Kutrick is only the fourth Canadian to spend 6 months on the space station. He's also the first to be transported as part of NASA's commercial crew program, where it's buying seats on private rockets instead of building its own. And he'll experience another milestone in space. His wife is expecting their third child in the next few months.
4: Is there any kind of parental leave?
2: NASA's Dana Weigel and CSA's Caron had this response.
5: We're going to have to talk about the parental leave part.
6: Okay, so we'll look at which labor code applies. But
2: Karen Pauls, CBC News, Kennedy Space Center, Florida.
0: The dynamics in the Manitoba legislature could change as Abhi Khan now sits as an independent. That's according to political science professor at the U of M, Christopher Adams. Khan stepped down as PC and opposition leader Monday. Adams says with Khan as an independent, he'll have fewer opportunities to ask questions of the government and the premier. He suspects that may turn down the temperature during question period, which has been heated in the past.
7: So there was sparks between the two leaders, between Premier Kanu and Abhi Khan, and that started before Kanu became leader. I would say that personalities were very strong, and I would expect that a new leader would probably bring that antagonism down a bit.
0: Meanwhile, change is coming to Winnipeg's River Heights Fort Garry ward this month. Councillor John Orlico is retiring after 17 years. Three people are vying to replace him. One is musician Jorge Recano Ramos, who works as the artistic director at the West End Cultural Center. Born in Mexico City, Ramos has lived here 23 years and wants to make his home as vibrant as his native metropolis.
8: Vibrancy is also an economic magnet for cities. When cities are vibrant, people from all over the world want to come here, and businesses from all over the world want to invest in the city.
0: Georgina Sebeski and Sarah MacArthur are also running in River Heights, Fort Garry. Election day is October 28th. In the United States, Tennessee has halted all executions after a lethal injection failed to kill a death row inmate. As Steve Futterman tells us, the 50-year-old woman is now in the hospital.
9: Krista Pike is still alive in a hospital. Beyond that, little is known about her condition. Two injections of a lethal drug failed to put her to death. And late last night, the governor of Tennessee announced he is halting all executions for the rest of the year. This to allow a third party to conduct a complete review. News media witnesses who were allowed in the execution chamber said clearly something went wrong. One of those was John North.
10: We have a lot of questions. Why was it that she was still breathing, and her breathing at points was very rhythmic? Now, at times it appeared labored. She was snoring at times, but she was still breathing.
9: It's the second time an attempted execution in Tennessee has failed this year. This was supposed to be the end of a case that dated back to the 1990s. Krista Pike, then just 18, was accused of brutally killing a fellow classmate who she accused of stealing her boyfriend. Steve Futterman, CBC News, Los Angeles.
0: A U.S. judge has approved a settlement between Paramount and a group of U.S. states that clears the way for the company's takeover of Warner Brothers Discovery. The deal will create a huge media empire spanning television, news, and cinema. The settlement includes safeguards outlining required production levels and the establishment of a board to ensure editorial independence at the CBS and CNN news networks. Forecast in Winnipeg, October 1st. We'll see a lot of sun today, a lot of wind as well, gusting from the northwest at 50 and a high of 13. 12 degrees and windy in Brandon, partly sunny and 12 in Dauphin. In Flin Flon, a high of 6 degrees is the high today in Thompson and in Churchill, both with a chance of showers. 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
11: Hello, I'm Matt Galloway, and you're listening to The Current. This next conversation deals with sexual assault. an alleged gang rape at Cornell University.

0: University has ignited widespread outrage in the United States and beyond. Prosecutors have reopened the case of a woman who says she was sexually assaulted in 2024 at a fraternity house. The alleged victim, identified as Jane Doe, filed a lawsuit 2 weeks ago saying she was drugged and raped by seven members of a fraternity. She was 20 years old at the time, and in a screenshot included in her lawsuit, one of the men purportedly sends a message to the fraternity Snapchat group inviting others to join in. At the time, no charges were laid, and the men allegedly involved were allowed to write essays as part of their punishment. Two of those men were expelled from the school. The case has now ignited an international conversation about sexual assault, complicity, institutional accountability, and justice. Farah Khan is the CEO of Possibility Seeds, an organization dedicated to ending sexual harassment and assault in schools and the workplace. She also led the federally funded project Courage to Act, which began developing the first national framework to address and prevent gender-based violence at post-secondary institutions. And she's with me in our Toronto studio. Good morning.
1: Good morning.
0: When you first heard about this case, what went through your mind?
1: Anger, rage, and then grief. You know, there's a TikTok trend that, you know, 2016 was the best time right now. And 2016 was when Chanel Miller gave her Jane Doe statement after the sexual assault that Brock Turner committed against her. And here we are a decade later talking about another Ivy League school where these men committed, I can't say that because we don't know, right? This survivor named that men sexually assaulted her and made that report.
0: How do you understand the rage that has broadly followed this story? And it builds and builds and builds, right? And it's not just in the United States, and it's not just at Cornell, and it's not just among... How do you understand that?
1: I think right now we're in a time where we have been asking as women, as survivors, as organizations for sexual violence to end. But instead what we see is it continuing to happen. And in this particular case, the way in which the events have been described is really concerning. It's concerning because we just went through a whole conversation about this in Canada, around Hockey Canada, about gang rape, about sexual assault. And so when we're in this moment, many of us can feel that rage, but we also need to talk about what we can do next.
0: And I want to talk about what we can do next, but it's worth mentioning, you and I have spoken about this time and time and time and time again. And there's a narrative, and this beyond that, but there's a narrative that things were meant to get better after years of not these conversations that you and I have had, but the broader conversation around consent, particularly. And what happened to that momentum? Was there momentum? What happened to it?
1: I love the work of Tarana Burke, and she always says that it's not a moment, it's a movement.
0: She's the founder of Me Too.
1: Yeah. And that holds me in that moment, but definitely... I'm tired. Like, I would like to do other things. I think we should be rageful. We should be angry that this continues to happen. And it is wild. It is wild that we live in a world where young women continuously name sexual assault at this particular age. It shouldn't be the price a young woman pays for graduating university or college. Sexual assault shouldn't be that. But what we see is that this age group, 15 to 24, is the highest, like the age group that is targeted for sexual assault. So time and time again, specifically young women are naming this. So we need as a population to continue to have these conversations, absolutely. But how is it that it continues to happen? Matt, this is 20 years.
0: Cornell's own internal survey found that the number of undergraduate women reportedly experiencing sexual misconduct at that school increased from 23% in 2023 to 35% in 2025.
1: Yeah. And in some ways, that seems small to me, actually, because many women, including this woman that named it Jane Doe,

0: she spoke about it to the investigators. And when she first read what kind of had happened, she said, it was the first time I ever heard the narrative change that I wasn't a whore and that I was assaulted. This was in the New York Times. Mm. And I keep thinking about the fact that so many of survivors, we engulf that idea that we are the fault. We are the problem. It's our fault. Because we live in a time, and we know that because victim blaming, the research in Canada shows that it also has increased. Survivors are saying that by 30, it's at 30% now.
1: The Times also reported that campus police at Cornell omitted some of her most forceful language in describing what she said had happened to her, mm-hmm. including the statement that she had been raped, that they didn't include that in the report that they gave to the district attorney, which then the district attorney did not move forward with charges. Mm-hmm. Two of the alleged perpetrators were expelled. The other five had to face a range of punishments, including writing an essay and suspension. We got a statement from Cornell that said any suggestion the university did not impose consequential punishment for those involved is false, and that none of the individuals charged were offered the opportunity to write essays as a sole consequence of their involvement. If the numbers are what we're saying here, and again, those are coming from Cornell, but also from the work that you do, how equipped are universities to handle these sorts of investigations?
0: How equipped is our justice system to hold these investigations?
1: But if it's happening on campus, how equipped are those who are, meant to protect those students who are there?
0: Well, this is what I'm saying, is that we have justice systems that are not justice systems. They're legal systems. And the process that happens at institutions is not about... It's oftentimes talked about neutrality. In this case, it was three to four men that were the people that she had to present her information to. So it's pretty much a trial again. I don't think that institutions are set up to do this work, yet they are dealing with the highest cases. And so something has to change. We have to address this not from a place of whoever's in power politically. There needs to be national standards around how these cases are dealt with. I think there's so much that needs to be done, including even how communication is done. So Cornell just put out a statement late last night where they gave an FAQ about the case. This should have come out weeks ago when they knew about this. And even before that, people, if they don't understand the policy and how it works, they don't understand how the process operates.
1: The student newspaper at Cornell has taken in some ways the lead in this story in the absence of that transparency that you have been calling for. The seven accused were dubbed the Cornell Seven, and that student newspaper, the Cornell Daily Sun, published their names in an editorial with the headline, "Cornell Won't, We Will." Have a listen to the editor-in-chief of that newspaper, Sophia Desser, speaking with our colleagues at As Happens.
2: There was definitely a clear theme throughout the newsroom at the time, which was that the victim had received the alleged assaults uncensored, raw, graphic. We didn't believe that the student body should have received any less.
1: The names and images of these accused men are everywhere now on social media. A couple of them have denied their involvement through lawyers. The prosecutors are reopening this case right now. What does accountability look like for you?
0: Accountability for me is beyond, it's not about punishment. It's about actually being accountable and learning that if you participated in sexual assault, if you are a party to that, be it on a text message chain that you saw messages where people were inviting sexual assault onto and rape. In Canada, we use sexual assault. Mm. If you are part of that at all, you need to be a part of addressing this harm.
1: There are apparently 57 frat members on this Snapchat group.
0: Yeah.
1: And it's stomach churning to read some of the things that are here. But I'm going to read one thing just as part of this group chat. There was this invitation to come and join the alleged assault. One of the purported responses says, and this is a quotation, like, "You can walk it in and whip it out."
0: Yeah.
1: Does it surprise you that none of the men on that group chat said anything?
0: When I do trainings across Canada with athletes,

0: do trainings with sports teams, athletes, frats, young men in general, one of the biggest things that they name is the fear of being perceived as not a part of the group. And it's the fear of if they know something, if they say anything about it, they will be deemed as not as masculine as other people. Some of the words that they use in that chat would be used against them. So there's a propensity to think that a part of being a man in these groups is to uphold a moral code that is outside of what we would deem normal in any other place.
1: And then if you were to speak up, if you were to say, hold on a second, this doesn't sound right, or I'm going to stop this, or I'm going to call the police.
0: You're the problem.
1: That you would be the problem.
0: Yeah, you would be the problem. And so many young men want to uphold those ideas of masculinity, and they uphold it more than they uphold the right to women to be safe. And I always say, you know, calling in your friend is a muscle we have to practice. Mm. And young men, especially, need to practice that. But we have to give them the tools to practice that, and we're not.
1: Let me play you something, and this is about the practicing and the strengthening of that muscle. This is something that was circulating in the last couple of days on social media, Instagram in particular. One father on Instagram talking to his 9-year-old and 11-year-old sons.
2: If you were in a situation in a group chat with a bunch of other dudes, and they decided they wanted to do something wrong to a young lady, and 7 people decided that they were going to agree to it, but in that same group chat, no one else said anything in that situation. What would you do in a situation like that?
3: Just stop right now, or tell someone of higher authority and maybe someone with higher power that can stop what they're doing.
2: Now, in a situation where, right, you see a young lady and you want to give her a hug, right, and you ask, and she says no, what do you do?
3: Take no for an answer. Don't keep pushing and pushing, just move on.
1: Why is that message so hard to get across?
0: Sorry, I just had a moment. It shouldn't. This is the thing, it shouldn't.
1: But you go and you talk to young men, schools on campuses, high school, college, university campuses. You've been doing this for a long time.
0: I have. And what I've seen of late, I just was in a school a couple of weeks ago, and there was an energy that I haven't seen in a long time, which was anger and also laughter throughout. And sometimes I'm like, you know what, if you're laughing through this, a part of it is just your uncomfortability that no one has talked to you about this before. But there was a lot of pushback around the conversation about accountability. You know, that idea that you're blaming this one group. We're not. What we're saying is, if you're in that situation, you need to address it. And I think we're seeing a rise of the manosphere, which is, you know, exploiting young men in a lot of ways.
1: The Andrew Tate kind of influence. And
0: Yeah. And we're seeing young men given an education when they're not given that in schools about sexual health, about conversations that they should be having with their friends about calling them in. We cannot allow social media to fill in the gaps that are missing. So that father speaking, beautiful. I want to see that everywhere. I want to see that when they're really young, like that age. And it's too late almost when people get to university to have that conversation.
1: So what are the conversations, just in the last couple of minutes that we have, what are the conversations that you want us to have coming out of this story?
0: I want us to definitely treat the idea that calling in your friend and community member is a part of how we practice community care. It's actually kindness to your friend. It's actually being a good friend to do that. The other piece I keep thinking about is the work that I'm doing right now with high school too. I have the joy of working with 25 high school students that are brilliant. And half of them are young men. They applied to be a part of this project. We do it every summer. And they created this beautiful animation with Vivido Studios about how to support a friend who's been sexually assaulted. Right now, we are going to see hundreds, if not thousands, of disclosures of sexual assault across social media, in our friend group, in our group chats. We have to get stronger also with that muscle of supporting our friends. And the Brave model that they created, this in animation, it's so beautiful. You know, it's that begin by listening, respect your friend's confidentiality, ask what support looks like, validate them, and empathize. Lastly, we need to call in our governments, every from municipal to federal.

0: I don't know. And I you know, I used to say I'm hopeful, but I think what is going to get better is if we keep having these conversations, we keep opening it up. I think it will get better, but right now we're in a backlash. And I feel that people's fear and pushback against DEI, people's fear and pushback against even universities and colleges existing, people's fear of backlash. We as a community that supports survivors, that wants our young men not to be failed and not have the education they need so they know not to do this. Not that they know that consent is a check mark, but that they know not to do this. I want us to do better. So we have to make our voices louder.
1: It's good to see you as always. Thank you very much for being here.
0: Thank you.
1: Farah Khan is the CEO of Possibility Seeds. It's an organization dedicated to ending sexual harassment and assault in schools and the workplace. She was with me in our Toronto studio.

0: This is The Current. My name's Matt Galloway. Just off the coast of Maine lies a sliver of New Brunswick known as Campobello Island. It's a small community of about just under 1,000 people. And it's where President Franklin Roosevelt spent his summers. Long been a symbol of the close relationship between Canada and the United States. And that's in part because there's only one way to get there by land. It's a bridge from Maine. Well, now the trade war between these two countries has turned that connection into a bit of a roadblock. Earlier this week, a truck full of supplies headed for the island from New Brunswick was halted at the border, forced to reroute and deliver the shipments via ferry. But with ferry service set to end on Thanksgiving, there is some concern about how people on the island will continue to get the goods they need. Harvey Matthews is the mayor of Campobello Island and joins us now. Harvey, good morning. Harvey, are you there? He was there. He was on a ferry. It's worth mentioning.
1: Sorry, there he is.
0: Oh, he's back.
1: I had it on mute so I wouldn't bother you. But anyway, good morning. How are you?
0: I'm really well, thanks. For people who don't know this beautiful part of the world, just how dependent is your island on these truck deliveries?
1: Well, everything that we have here, we either have to get from the States or it has to travel through the States, you know, most of the year, or at least the winter months for sure. But you know, our ferry is a seasonal ferry. It's one of those deals where it's take more time sometimes to deliver by ferry than it does by vehicle. So usually, you know, our freight comes through the American side from border to border.
0: And so when you learned that this truck had been stopped at the border, what went through your mind?
1: Well, I just found it hard to believe considering it was a bonded truck. You know, going from Calais to Campobello. I mean, no stops in the States. I understand the reason it was stopped was because, you know, with the trade war and the Canadian alcohol was being banned or whatever, but like it wasn't going to stop anywhere. And, you know, as far as the alcohol itself goes, I mean, yes, we can live without that, but that's part of the income for the store that was, you know, was receiving that. So it's, you know, and there's other things like molasses, and I think there's some pharmaceutical stuff. I haven't got a chance. I've had enough of these, the you know, interviews and stuff that I haven't got a chance to read everything in it yet. But it's like, you don't know what might be next is the other thing, right? It's
0: Well, I mean, I guess part of it is because there was some milk in that shipment, but to your point, alcohol as well. And these are a couple of the things that have been blocked by Donald Trump's import bans.
1: Well, I think the milk in milk form, in liquid form, is fine. I think it's other dairy stuff. But like I said, it's kind of a cloudy thing, too. Like, you know, you hear, well, this is okay, and then somebody else says, no, it isn't. And it just, you know, without reading that, I think most of it was the alcohol, but even so, it still held up our mail and that, and the other stuff for the store because they had to get some kind of special paperwork, get released from the States back into Canada. Then they went around, got on this ferry that is seasonal, right? And, you know, the mail never showed up till late in the afternoon. Just a snowball effect, I guess, is what I'm trying to say.
0: How would you describe, you describe this as being pretty stupid and foolish stuff. How would you describe the relationship between your island and the

0: town in Maine. I mean, in many ways, Maine and New Brunswick are so close. They're very, very tied together, right?
1: Well, we're one and the same. The two communities here, Lubeck and Campbell, we're one and the same. We always have been. Like, we're, you know, one almost can't survive without the other. Like, at their grocery store, you know, you go over there and it's full of Canadians and vice versa. I mean, there's Americans that come over here and get pharmacy supplies. There's Americans that come over here shop for goods, Canadian goods that they can't get in the States, you know. And I mean, we rely heavily on tourism. I mean, we're just finishing up tourism season, but you know, that's it's a big factor for this island. So, like you mentioned earlier about Roosevelt's, I mean, they depend on tourist numbers to get their funding, and so I mean, we're almost the same place as in my and ever since this whole trade war stuff and the, you know, everybody, the American against Canadian stuff, I've always preached that we're the same. Mm. We're supposed to be partners and allies and friends, but I tell you, the two guys running the countries aren't seeing it for some reason. They don't realize these tariffs, how much they're affecting and stuff like this, how much it's affecting the little people in this country.
0: Have you thought at all, in part because there's still a couple of years left of Donald Trump being the president and he's can be an unpredictable leader, I think it's fair to say. Have you thought about alternate ways of getting the supplies that you need that don't have to go through the United States? Is there any other way to get what you have to get?
1: Well, I suppose the ferry situation, you know, when it's running, I mean, but both governments have been called on to put a full-time ferry here. But even if they say yes, we'll do it tomorrow, they come up with the money, it's still going to take time before it happens. So we still need that. You know, we're different than a lot of places. We need that link to the States because it's the fastest way, for one thing. Mm. And it's the only way, really, right now, because in another week or so, that ferry shuts down. Then what? You know, unless I was talking to the premier. She did say they would try to do something. But, I mean, you know, it all takes money, too, right?
0: Sure. I'll let you go, but you mentioned the leaders. If you could get a word into to the Prime Minister, Mark Carney, what would you say to him?
1: Well, I guess they probably should start thinking about the little people, not just, you know, I've got a lot of opinions that I probably don't want to put on air, but, you know, it's not, this country's going downhill bad, and the people that don't see it, I have no idea how they can't, because, like, the little people are suffering from these tariffs and stuff, you know, it's crazy, really.
0: You're right in the middle of it, and it's good to talk to you about how this impacts you. Again, tariffs can be a big word that people might think are kind of larger than life, but it's really happening on the ground there in Campobello Island. Harvey, it's good to talk to you. Thank you very much.
1: Yeah, thank you.
0: Take care of yourself. Harvey Matthews is the mayor of Campobello Island in New Brunswick. Well, coming up after your regional update.
2: For me, I feel like self-help is just about understanding and improving and then prioritizing your relationship with yourself. But I think lots of us don't really, either we don't even know we have a relationship with ourselves, or if we do, it might not be that positive.
0: Do you have a favorite self-help book? Do you love reading self-help books? Many Canadians swear by self-help books, saying that they've changed their lives, improved their mental health. There are experts who say we need to be better at distinguishing the helpful from the harmful. We will talk about the scale of the self-help industry and what you need to be aware of when you dip your toe into it. It's coming up in 90 seconds. I'm Matt Galloway. This is The Current. Stick around.
3: 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Good morning. I'm Heather Wells in Winnipeg. At 9:30, it is 8 degrees and sunny, 5 right now in Brandon, 4 in Thompson and Flin Flon. Some Winnipeggers want to see more enforcement against open drug use with access to treatment and services. Bruce Kaplan lives in Point Douglas, where the police crackdown continues, but this time with outreach workers. He says it's important for people to get the help they need, not just being arrested. 57% of Winnipeggers agree with Kaplan, according to a poll done by Abacus Data for CBC News. Voters in Winnipeg's River Heights Fort Garry ward are about to select their first councillor in 17 years. John Orlico is not running on the October 28th election. Three people are vying to succeed him: Sarah MacArthur, Georgina Sebeski, and Jorge Requena Ramos. All

0: All are running in River Heights, Fort Garry. Advanced polls in Winnipeg's election open on Monday. And October 1st means the minimum wage in this province is going up. As of today in Manitoba, minimum pay goes up 40 cents an hour to $16.40. Well, October 1st is going to be sunny, windy, and a little on the cool side. Certainly cooler than seasonal. A high today of 13. That wind, though, northwest 30, gusting to 50. Your next news at 10.
1: Hello again. I'm Matt Galloway, and you're listening to The Current. Mel Robbins, Jay Shetty, Brené Brown. They're all household names.
2: I just heard about this thing called the let them theory. I freaking love this. If your friends are not inviting you out to brunch this weekend, let them. If the person that you're really attracted to is not interested in a commitment, let them.
3: You think saying no will let the other person down. Well, guess what? When you say yes when you don't want to, you let yourself down and you let that person down.
4: Don't walk through the world looking for evidence that you're not enough, because you'll always find it. 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
1: Self-help is a multi-billion dollar industry, an entire ecosystem of books, podcasts, social media. 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
5: Self-help books is almost like a guidance. 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
7: 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I wouldn't slant or like judge self-help generally, because anything could be self-help. Like, you read a magazine article that's impactful and you're like, oh, I like that. I'm going to like carry myself differently.
1: What exactly makes a good self-help book? Does self-help actually work? How do you differentiate guru from grifter? I'm joined by three people who have thought a lot about this. Beth Blum is a professor of contemporary literature at Harvard and author of The Self-Help Compulsion, Searching for Advice in Modern Literature. Toni Jones runs an international self-help book club called Shelf Help, and she is the author of the mini self-help book, You, The Beginner's Guide. And Jeremy Stevenson is a clinical psychologist and author of 12 Levers, the complete psychological toolkit for improving your life. Good morning, everyone.
8: Hello.
9: Good afternoon from the UK.
10: Hello.
1: Toni, we'll start with you. You heard that person say our introduction that in some ways they use self-help as a guidance. You have read, 1,000 self-help books? Is that right?
8: Yeah, I would say so. I would say at least. I've been reading it for 10 years and I read pretty quickly. So that's two books a week.
1: Why would you read 1,000 self-help books?
8: Because I needed a lot of help. No, I did get to a point where I'd never read any self-help till I was in my kind of late 30s, 10 years ago. And then I burnt out. And then I found a book by a guy called Paul McKenna, who's a hypnotherapist here in the UK, but also big on the self-help scene. And it just changed everything for me. So I've since been, as a previous journalist, I've just since been consuming so much self-help, and it really has changed a lot of my life.
1: So having read at least 1,000 of them, what do you think makes a good self-help book?
8: I think anything that challenges your view of yourself and the world. I mean, I think, I don't know, the other guests and I might disagree a bit on this, but for me, I feel like self-help is actually, it's just about understanding and improving and then prioritizing your relationship with yourself. So not necessarily fixing or changing anything, but I think lots of us don't really, either we don't even know we have a relationship with ourselves, or if we do, it might not be that positive. So a question that I love to ask Matt when I'm interviewing self-help authors is, how would you describe your relationship with yourself? And people either love or hate that question. I think if you do this kind of work and you're into these books and you've spent any time thinking about it, then it's a great question to answer, because the answer might be like curious or playful or work in progress is usually my answer. But for people who I think don't really ever think about their relationship with themselves, they find it quite confronting.
1: Jeremy, how do you define what self-help is? It could be, it feels like it could be almost anything in some ways, but how would you characterize it?
9: I would broadly define it as just something aimed at improving your life. And I agree.

0: with Tony, a lot of that could come down to improving your relationship with yourself, becoming more self-compassionate. But there might be other things as well, like becoming more productive, understanding your problems, becoming more active in life. So yeah, just generally something to improve your life.
1: 15,000 self-help books are published in the United States every single year. Why do you think, Jeremy, that self-help is so popular right now?
0: Well, I think a lot of it comes down to the default of our brains. We're not really wired to be happy. And I guess in modern life, it's very easy to compare yourself to this idealized image of how we think how happy we think other people are from social media. And yeah, I guess there's just general stresses going on, you know, financially and in world events. So, you know, being happy takes work.
1: Do those books work? Do they actually help people?
0: I think they absolutely can. Similar to Tony, I've personally had experiences where my life has changed from good self-help. So I remember reading this book called A New Guide to Rational Living back in the day. It taught me a technique that's now used a lot in cognitive behavioral therapy about challenging your thinking. And I just lay on the couch reading that for a couple of weeks with my mind blown, like learning about the connection between thoughts and feelings. And finally having a tool that could reliably relieve my misery. That's a lot of what led me to becoming a clinical psychologist in the first place, was being inspired by that. I think that there's good evidence that it can help people. So, yeah.
1: But the strategies, and I want to get to Beth in just a moment, but the strategies that you've looked at, Jeremy, as I said, you're the author of a self-help book yourself, 12 Levers, the Complete Psychological Toolkit for Improving Your Life. One of the things that you found is that for all of these self-help books that are published, in some ways you can boil what's in there down to just 12 strategies, right?
0: Yeah, so the premise of our book was that techniques are the most important ingredient of self-help. There's other ingredients there, like the motivation, the stories, the case studies, and so on. But we think that techniques are the most important ingredient because you control them and they get you the outcomes you actually want. So we did this big project where we, over the course of a few years, we went through more than 100 self-help books, studying them. We went through over 20 therapies. And every time we came across a technique, we extracted it and put it into a database. And that database grew and grew until we had nearly 500 techniques in there. And then we went through and synthesized them. And that's where we made the core discovery of the book, is that all of those hundreds of techniques collapsed into just 12 broad psychological strategies. So that was our finding from the research, that there's 12 broad levers you can use to improve your life. And I think that can simplify the project a bit.
1: Levers like what?
0: So a good example would be, say, lever 6 is shift your body to shift your mind, which involves regulating your physiology. So a lever is the broad psychological strategy, and then there could be multiple techniques that fall within that. So optimizing your sleep could be one, slow breathing, progressive muscle relaxation, exercise itself. There's a variety of levers you can pull to improve your life.
1: Beth, how do you understand? We've been listening to a couple of guests talk about the role of self-help in their lives, but also the scale of this industry. How do you understand how this genre became a multi-billion dollar industry?
2: Well, I think, you know, the issue of synthesizing that Jeremy mentioned is really key. So I think that one of the most valuable functions that self-help has always had is to really curate and reorganize the wisdom of the past. And I think, you know, for the past 100 years or more, we've been living in an era of not just too much information, but too much advice. So there's a real demand for people who will compile this wisdom for us. And self-help, even in its origins with Dale Carnegie or before, self-help authors were not really intent on advertising the novelty of their claims. They branded themselves as compilers, synthesizers. They would comb through the archive of human experience to kind of isolate these techniques in the way that it sounds like Jeremy is doing as well.
1: Mm. You mentioned Dale Carnegie. Is How to Win Friends and Influence People the first self-help book?
2: Well, actually, I think, you know, there's a lot of scholarly debate about what is the first self-help book. And some people will say, like, you know, as is typical of scholars, they'll say, well, no, the first self-help book

0: book is Stoical Philosophy. The first self-help book is the Bible. Yeah. In my study, I argue that the first self-help book proper is actually quite a few decades before Carnegie in 1859. You have the publication of a book called Self-Help, the first to use self-help in its title, by a Scottish author named Samuel Smiles. And this book, it began actually as a series of lectures to working men's associations in Leeds. And Smiles couldn't find a publisher for the book. He wanted to turn the lectures into a book. He had to self-finance the study. And finally, he published this book called Self-Help, which became a tremendous sensation, a runaway hit all over the world, in Japan and Africa and elsewhere.
1: Tony, again, I'm going to go back to you as somebody who has read, you know, more than 1,000 of these books. How do you determine which self-help books are actually credible? I said in the introduction, you know, you're differentiating between guru and grifter. How do you do that?
2: Yeah, I do self-help in community now. So with the book club, we're doing books in kind of reading along together. So I feel like if something is having an impact on people, I can usually, I would usually know it, because I can hear that their stories are changing, or hear that they are having different behaviors maybe, or letting go of habits or starting new habits. So I suppose ultimately it's having something that will have an impact on you, but then that will change how you behave. I think Jeremy's book, actually, The 12 Levers, we're going to do it for our book club read for September and October. So I've been reading the book and it's brilliant. And he talks a lot about having to take action. So it's great to read all the books. I mean, we've all got books that we've read or half read and then maybe not actually taken the action. So for me, it's anything that then inspires you to take an action and then ideally make that a habit and part of your daily life. So I'm really about making self-help like an everyday practice.
1: Does it matter to you if the books kind of pass the smell test? If they seem like maybe the thing that they're promising is too fantastical or out there or not possible?
2: Not really. And I think different books will appeal to different people at different times. Like I think, as I said earlier, and as we all know, it's a lot of it is about repackaging similar stories. So Think and Grow Rich, now it's a manifestation book, but they will relate to, people will relate to them in their own way. So I feel like a lot of it is, are you relating to the author? Is it somebody who speaks to you or somebody who can inspire you? And I think in the intro, one of the Vox Pops you did, somebody said anything can be self-help. Mm-hmm. And I really agree with that, that for me, memoir or fiction even, if it's something that's inspiring and makes you look at yourself and the world and how you treat yourself and the world, then that can be self-help. So we've covered books like The Monk Who Sold His Ferrari or The Celestine Prophecy or The Life of Pi, even, just because they're big themes. And once they're talked about in a group and once you look at the how they, you could apply them to yourself and how they might improve your life, then to me, that could be self-help, even though it might not be strictly in the self-help, found in the self-help aisle.
1: Jeremy, how do you talk to your patients about the books, the ideas that are in them, and the promises that they make, and whether those promises are realistic, or whether they're possible, whether they're backed by evidence, for example? How do you talk to your patients about that?
3: Yeah, I try to encourage them to read books that have some evidence behind them. So there's certain self-help books that are really aligned with different kinds of therapy, you know, like Feeling Good by David Burns is aligned with cognitive behavioral therapy. The Happiness Trap is aligned with acceptance and commitment therapy. And these types of therapies have good research behind them. So I'll often encourage clients to read those as a complement to our therapy, because they encourage the client to do similar things as we're doing in our sessions. And if a client is reading a book that maybe has some controversial claims or ideas, I might just, you know, caution them a little about that. But I'm not going to be as heavy-handed as saying, you know, don't read this if they're getting benefit from it. But I just want them to know that the claims of the book might not be actually backed by research.
1: Claims like what?
3: I don't want to name names of books, but there are certain books or authors that will make claims about how thoughts can change physical reality independent of your behavior.
1: That you can manifest things?
3: And yeah, I guess there's a certain definition of manifest, which is quite supernatural.

0: natural. And that can sound good and be inspiring, but I think there can be some danger to that. And it's not hard to think of examples where, you know, you reach a conclusion that you can think your way out of a physical health condition like cancer, and that can get in the way of actually doing good treatment.
1: I mean, you may not want to name a title, but you think of a book like The Secret, which has sold, what, tens of millions of copies and is about energy in some ways and other things as well. But is there... What do you say to your patients about the attraction of a book like that? The reason that it sold so many copies and continues to sell is because people are looking for something, right?
0: Yeah, absolutely. I think it does meet a certain need. And, you know, those kinds of books, not every single thing is going to be wrong about them. I think there is a certain meaning of manifesting that is true. Like if we dedicate our mind to certain goals you know, those thoughts translate into a change in our behavior, then that's a good thing. We're more likely to achieve our goals. But I think if they're distracting us from self-help strategies that are more likely to work, then I think it's a problem.
1: You're being very cautious in how you say that, in part, not just dismiss people, right?
0: it's one of the principles of our book. Like, there's definitely a part of me that can be quite critical of certain books, especially after reading a lot of them. But we try to, I guess, criticize ideas a little bit, but not certain authors and books. But I guess I'm not the biggest fan of The Secret, if I put it that way.
1: Beth, how do you think about the popularity of these books in this moment and what it tells us, again, about the moment that we're in? We've had conversations on this program about young people getting off of social media because they feel like it's empty calories. Young people, and not just young people, but people perhaps returning to church because they're looking for something larger than the thing that they're in right now. What does the popularity of self-help tell you about the moment that we're living through right now?
2: Yeah, I mean, I think there's a rising demand for what you could call a sort of a more realistic self-help. I think that the skepticism we've heard about some of the inflated promises and kind of magical thinking of self-help, that skepticism is fairly prevalent, and people are looking not for grandiose promises of unlimited agency or just unbridled success. They're really interested in kind of more modest advice about smaller, granular changes you can make to your everyday life. Like, I'm thinking of Atomic Habits, for instance, to better your circumstances. So, and you'll see that a lot of the self-help books coming out today, they incorporate an element of self-critique or of self-consciousness about the sort of limitations of the genre and the industry. So moving from these grandiose promises to these smaller strategies, I think, is a real trend in contemporary self-help.
1: What do you make, Beth, of the pushback to some self-help books? And again, we've kind of hinted at this, but you can change your own circumstances. But the belief is that maybe they ignore the larger structural problems in society and they put it all on you in some ways.
2: Yeah, I mean, the conversation around self-help is always so polarized. So the common academic critique of the industry is really that it focuses, ever since Samuel Smiles in that book, Self-Help, that it focuses on individual change at the expense of social reform, and that it's really encouraging a kind of competitive individualism and not thinking about the bigger picture. On the other hand, you can't make any progress or social steps towards reform without individuals who can cope and manage in their daily lives. And so I do think that self-help, or at least attention to the self, care of the self, as Michel Foucault, the philosopher, will call it, is essential in order for any political change to happen. So you need them both. And unfortunately, the conversation is often very divisive. But
1: Tony, of the tens of thousands of these books that are sold every single year, the majority of them are being bought by women. Why do you think that is?
3: I think women are more, I suppose, we're happier to admit that we're trying to change ourselves, maybe. And I think maybe we're looking for ways to connect with other people who have done similar things. Where I think if you look at looking after our physical selves versus our mental selves, I suppose guys are

0: maybe stereotypically, but I imagine in kind of my experience that guys are more eager to and able to talk about looking after their physical bodies than their emotional selves and their mental selves, maybe, whereas women are maybe a bit more comfortable at talking about that, at learning about it, at sharing it.
1: It's also interesting that if you go to the bookstore, many of the self-help books directed at men are under the category of productivity, not of self-help, right?
0: Yeah, sure. So I think self-help, and Beth will be able to talk on this much more, but I think maybe it's getting broader, as in, yeah, productivity or looking after your physical self or the mind-body connection and all these areas. We this group here might call that self-help, but I don't think if somebody's picking up like a Tony Robbins book, they might like the idea that that's going to help them make more money or be more successful or run a better business. If you labeled it as self-help, it might be less appealing maybe to some of the guys.
1: Beth, do you see that? I think of authors like, I mean, Adam Grant, you could call his book self-help. You could call that Rick Rubin book, the creative act, a self-help book, right?
2: Absolutely. And I think Stoicism and Neo-Stoicism is one sphere where you see part of the kind of impulse behind the just incredible popularity of that genre is, I think, a kind of male desire for self-help that doesn't seem so feminine and so woo-woo, you know.
1: Is there, just finally, Beth, a self-help idea or a book? Again, understanding some of your skepticism around this, but also understanding that you've studied this extensively. Is there a book that sticks with you, that resonates with you? I'm not saying it's changed your life, but something that you've read that you thought, there's something here.
2: Well, I'll tell you, I couldn't tell you what my favorite self-help book is, but the last self-help I bought was a 1934 manual called You Must Relax, which I love just because it encapsulates that contradictory spirit of self-help, that obligatory relaxation, the way that self-help has this fascinating capacity to turn something that should be easy into work.
1: I just love the title of it as well, which kind of says everything, right? You must relax.
2: Exactly. Yeah.
1: Jeremy, what about for you? Is there a self-help book that you would recommend?
3: Yeah, I think a good go-to is Mind Over Mood. It's a CBT book, a cognitive behavioral therapy book. I think if you're struggling with some of the common problems like anxiety, depression, worry, and so on, that's a great starting point. For habit formation, more behavior change, I do think Atomic Habits is solid. I really liked it when I read it. And Beth, I'd be more than happy to send you a copy of the 12 Levers if you want one.
2: Wonderful. Please do.
1: And Tony, you run the book club. So add one book to our list of things that we should add to the reading list.
0: Sure. Well, I think, are you an early riser, Matt? I think.
1: I am.
0: Yeah. So have you heard of a book called The Miracle Morning by Hal Elrod?
1: No.
0: This is, you might not need it because you're already an early riser, but the idea is that you fit in six separate self-help type activities within an hour of your morning, and that will set you up for the day. And if you're doing it every day, there's an acronym which is SAVERS for silence, affirmations, visualization, exercise, reading, and scribing or journaling. So a little bit of all of those every morning is your miracle morning, and that sets you up. And my book club love it. We've read it twice actually over the last 8 years. They love it so much.
1: It seems right up my alley. Thank you very much.
0: So.
1: It's great to talk to you all about this. Thank you very much for being here.
0: Thanks so much.
2: Thank you.
3: Thanks, everyone.
1: Beth Blum is a professor of contemporary literature at Harvard and author of The Self-Help Compulsion, Searching for Advice in Modern Literature. Tony Jones runs an international self-help book club called Shelf Help and is the author of a mini self-help book called You, The Beginner's Guide. And Jeremy Stevenson is a clinical psychologist and author of 12 Levers, The Complete Psychological Toolkit for Improving Your Life. That's The Current for Thursday, the first day of October. Cues up next on CBC Radio 1. Is this a self-help anthem? It's good on the dance floor. At the very least, here's Madonna. I'm Matt Galloway. 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

0: This is CBC Radio 1, 990 AM, 89.3 FM in Winnipeg. Occasionally, an old advertising campaign is brought back, even if it has been off the air for decades. Sometimes, it's nostalgic.
1: I'd like to buy the world a home.
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3: The actor Ed Helms has spent his career playing the nice guy, but in his new movie, he has to play a mean character. He'll be here to tell you about having to adjust to that role and the not-so-eco-friendly way he traveled from the set of The Hangover to the set of The Office.
4: This is CBC News. Good morning. I'm Heather Wells in Winnipeg. At 10 o'clock, it is 8 degrees, a high of just 13. It's going to be very windy for this first day of October. Canadian astronaut Joshua Kutrick is set to blast off to the International Space Station in just 10 minutes from now. Kutrick is one of four members on the joint NASA-SpaceX mission. The rocket is scheduled to take off from the Kennedy Space Center in Florida. The team will spend 6 months at the space station conducting several experiments, some of which are Canadian. A political observer predicts the dynamics in Manitoba's legislature will be less heated during question period now that Abhi Khan is no longer the leader of the Progressive Conservatives. The fall session began this week. Khan now is sitting as an independent. Christopher Adams at the University of Manitoba says more often than not, when leaders

0: step down, they stay in the party. Adams says Khan won't have any of the perks associated with the party.
1: Belongs to. So as an independent, you don't have staff, you don't have the funding, you don't have the recognition on the floor for questions and things like that in the same way as you would if you were with either of the larger parties.
0: Adams says Khan and Premier Rob Kanu have had a volatile relationship. Even before Kanu was elected premier, he expects fewer jabs between the two now that Khan is independent. The general manager of a Point Douglas retail store says open drug use in the area only seems to be getting worse. Ryan Gobeil at Eliminator RC says he is optimistic about the ongoing Winnipeg police drug sweep, but wants a permanent solution to the issue. He says when police did their initial 10-day crackdown this summer, the area seemed more quiet. Fewer people were loitering. However,
2: it's not uncommon to see somebody just pull out a meth pipe and start smoking meth right in front. We find needles on the ground. We clean up every day before we open up just to make sure that it's safe for everybody else. Anything and everything. It's not just what it used to be, I would say, 10, 20 years ago where you would see them inhaling stuff. Now you see them injecting and smoking right out in the open.
0: About 70% of Winnipeggers also say they support the police crackdown in a new poll done for CBC News by Abacus Data. You can read all about it at cbcnews.ca. 2 days of trade talks wrap up in Wisconsin today, where the G20 trade ministers meeting is taking place. Canada's international trade minister, Maninder Sidhu, says he's on a mission to pitch Canada as an open, predictable, and rules-based partner. He's planning on meeting with the Indian and European Union delegations today. Securing deals with both have become major priorities for Canada. Investigators are still trying to figure out what led to the near catastrophe yesterday on a flight from Dubai to Israel. One of the plane's pilots attacked the other and allegedly tried to crash the Fly Dubai jet. The airline has suspended flights to Israel for the time being. Tom Perry has more.
3: At Ben Gurion Airport in Tel Aviv, scenes of jubilation and relief. Families welcoming passengers from a Fly Dubai flight that very nearly ended in tragedy when one pilot attacked and stabbed another and tried to force the plane into the ground, the injured pilot fighting off his attacker as passengers stormed the cockpit. Yaniv Hayun helped subdue the attacker and helped regain control of the aircraft before a second set of pilots traveling aboard the plane were able to take over and land at an airport in Saudi Arabia. On his return to Israel, Hayun met with Israeli Prime Minister Benjamin Netanyahu, who called him a hero. The attacker has not been identified, but is reportedly a citizen of Oman. The pilot who fended him off is an Indian national who's being praised for his bravery and for helping avert a potential disaster. Tom Perry, CBC News, Jerusalem.
0: The sexual assault charge against Trailer Park Boys actor Mike Smith has been suddenly dropped. His trial was set to begin today in Nova Scotia, but the Crown presented no evidence. The defense requested the charge be dismissed. Smith is best known for playing the character Bubbles on the long-running TV comedy. October 1st. Brings a lot of wind to Winnipeg and cooler temperatures. The wind northwest 30, gusting to 50, a high of 13 under a partly sunny sky today. Sunny and 12 today for Brandon and Dauphin. In Flin Flon, a good chance of showers this morning, a high of 9. Becoming cloudy with a chance of showers and 6 in Thompson. And in Churchill, a 60% chance of showers, windy with a high of 6. Right now, 5 in Churchill, 4 in Flin Flon, 5 in Brandon, 8 in Winnipeg.
4: Hey, I'm Tom Power. Welcome to Q. When the actor Ed Helms was starting out in comedy, he worked in this dingy, leaky, smelly dump of a comedy club. Now, Ed went on to work on The Daily Show with Jon Stewart, star in the TV show The Office and the hit movie The Hangover, but he says it was those days in that disgusting club that he knew exactly what he wanted to do. Ed stars in a new Canadian movie, which is sort of an indigenous version of Mighty Ducks called Smudge the Blades. He'll be here to tell you what motivates him these days and the time he chartered a plane to shoot two roles at the same time. Plus, when Emma Pennell was a kid, they heard opera on CBC Radio and thought it was so boring. And now they're taking the stage at the biggest opera company in Canada. They will be here to tell you their incredible story. All that and so much more coming up on Q. All right. right, so I don't know if you really

0: relate to this when you listen to the news, when you read about, you know, famine, about injustice, about any of the problems that surround us, corporate greed. The actor Ed Helms says when he hears about these things, he moves around the world just kind of heartbroken. Like his default state is walking around upset that the world isn't exactly as kind and compassionate a place as he hoped it would be. So he says he brought that confusion and sometimes like misguided hope that things can get any better to the roles where maybe you saw him for the first time, including the salesman Andy Bernard on The Office.
1: I begged Dwight and Jim to give me Aaron for Secret Santa, and I decided to give Aaron the 12 Days of Christmas. Is it my fault that the first 8 days is basically 30 birds?
0: I mean, he's doing his best. When you talk to Ed Helms, you realize that while he was shooting The Office, a lot was going on. Like, he was also shooting a little movie called The Hangover, which he's going to have a great story about doing those two things at once. The Hangover, by the way, went on to be the highest grossing R-rated comedy ever. And since then, thanks to all that success, Ed's been able to be a bit more selective with what he does. And back to what I was saying, the work he is doing now, he hopes aligns with the change he wants to see in the world. So this year, he stars in two Canadian films that premiered at the Toronto International Film Festival. One is called The Stunt Driver. The other is called Smudge the Blades. And in Smudge the Blades, he plays this kind of angry, tough, cruel coach of an Indigenous hockey team called the Treaty Six Blades in northern Alberta. So Ed Helms came into the studio. It's worth mentioning the film took home TIFF's Best Canadian Discovery Award. But yeah, what a storyteller he is. He's going to tell you some great stories about how he got started in this business. He also has a great song he chose at the end of the interview that helps him go, that helps him when he's going through a bad day. So if you're having a bad day, stick around for that. But we started with his role in Smudge the Blades. He says his character is borderline evil, and all his characters up until this point have been pretty goofy and silly. So how did he find taking on such a different role?
2: I have to say it's a challenge. It's a little bit of a challenge, but it is. I enjoy the challenge, but it doesn't come easily. I was raised in a very sort of repressed Southern household where it's, you got to make everyone comfortable and feel good and take care of everybody.
3: Right.
2: So the screaming and berating people, it's not terribly organic, but yeah, it actually was a very cool challenge. And it's almost like a darker shade. Andy Bernard was always a very volatile.
3: Yeah, there's darkness there, but yeah. In that character on The Office, for sure.
2: Yeah, there's a volatility to that character that this is just sort of, it's like Andy Bernard without the layer of comedy.
1: I graduated from anger management the same way I graduated from Cornell. On time. Now I'm back. Got a second chance, and I'm not going to blow it. So look out, Dunder Mifflin! I mean, look out in a fun way, you know, not like I'm going to hurt you.
0: What I loved about Andy Bernard is that he would have this aggression and then immediately try to be cool right afterwards. Like the scene, in very famous scene where you punch the wall.
2: Yeah.
0: Get very angry and you punch the wall. And my favorite moment of that is he punches the wall and then immediately after is like, okay.
2: Yeah.
0: Everyone.
2: That was an overreaction.
0: That's right. That was an overreaction.
4: And I'm also sorry that a lot of people here, for some reason, think it's funny to steal someone's personal property and hide it from them. Here's a little news flash. It's not funny.
1: That was an overreaction.
2: Yeah. That's like just trying to recapture sanity.
3: Yeah.
2: Is you got to kind of name it.
3: Yeah.
2: And try to make it funny.
3: Yeah.
2: And if it's that bad, if you punched a hole in the wall, ain't nobody laughing.
0: Hey, buddy, as an Irish Catholic, I get it.
2: Yeah.
0: You have a big blowout and then you kind of go like, anyway, everyone's pretty good, right? Everyone's feeling all right.
2: Yeah, okay.
0: We're going to kidding around. Yeah, you know, don't worry about it.
2: A couple of noogies. We're moving on.
0: Is there something about Caitlin, our producer out there, who's producing this piece? Hi, Caitlin. Caitlin's Cree from Treaty Four in Saskatchewan. Mm-hmm. We were having a conversation the other day about how it's interesting that you've produced Rutherford Falls, which is about Native American history. Mm. Now you're part of Smudge the Blades, which is about another Indigenous story, but an Indigenous hockey team in Canada. Is there something going on with you?

0: and your production company that these are the kind of stories you're interested in amplifying, or is it a coincidence? Or
1: you know, Rutherford Falls was an entry point for me into the Native American filmmaking community, and it started out as a sort of a way to tell the stories that we wanted to tell in that show.
2: Our town. Now, the terms of the deal were laid out in this document. One of those terms was to honor the exact location the deal was made, which is why, a century later, both parties came together and erected a statue of old Lawrence, affectionately known today as Big Larry. Question.
3: Did they make a statue of any Minishanka?
2: Great question. And bronze was very expensive at the time, so they really only had a budget for the one.
1: It was a new experience and a new world for me to kind of understand so much more about the experience and the world of the Native American community at large. And then and that just opened so many more areas of interest and collaboration, and people that I admired and wanted to work with. Yeah, just a path that I've grown a lot.
0: You strike me as a very curious fella. Anyway, when I was doing a bunch of research on you, one of the things that I found about you is that you do tend to go deep and you do kind of want to learn about a lot of different things. I read a story that when you were a kid, you were sort of obsessed with the World Book Encyclopedia. Is that true?
1: Yeah. Yeah, we had this, the World Book Encyclopedia. I think it was the 1976 edition.
0: That was the best edition.
1: That's the one, yeah, if you're going to get it.
0: That's the King James.
1: And it was on our bookshelf, and it was, you know, it's a huge... it's about 6 feet of books, mm-hmm. each letter in the alphabet gets a volume, and I mean, the World Book Encyclopedias are everything. It's just all wonderful randomness, and it was. I'm also very ADHD, and
0: buddy. That, me too, buddy. I got you. Yeah,
1: and that. I mean, people say that cavalierly. It's a very real thing.
0: I'm also diagnosed.
1: Yeah. Okay, good. All right, because I ain't messing around.
0: Yeah, me neither,
1: with
0: buddy.
1: ADHD.
0: Me neither. Yeah, yeah, yeah.
1: But
0: this interview was brought to you by those four letters.
1: Excellent.
0: Really right now.
1: Yeah. Okay. So it's just a perfect ADHD kind of system, the World Book Encyclopedia.
0: So what's the first memory you have of saying, like, okay, well, I'd like to be a comedian? Like, what's the first, do you have a, yeah. I saw, was Eddie Murphy, Murphy on Update? Was that what it was? On SNL?
1: It was on Saturday Night Live. My buddy Nick and I, we started sort of sneaking down to watch it around 8 years old, I think. And, I mean, Eddie Murphy, who was only on for one, maybe two, I think just one season.
0: Yeah, there was sort of the replacement season,
1: right,
0: after
1: was
0: Norm Michaels was
1: the Dick Ebersol years. And he was just electric.
4: Every day you should try to eat something from each of the 7 basic food groups, like milk and dairy products, fruit drinks and other liquids, sandwiches, frozen foods, meat and meat byproducts.
1: He was so present, and the reaction from the crowd, it was, I don't think I got the jokes at that age, or most of them anyway, but I got the energy, and I understood what was happening. I understood that he was just entertaining the hell out of this audience, and it, I just wanted to be a part of it.
0: You have this great story I was hoping you might tell about when you go to New York and you're working, editing. You have a day job like most comics do, right? Trying to make money, and you're working film editing and some TV commercial editing and stuff like that.
1: Yeah.
0: And you end up getting some work at the Boston Comedy Club.
1: Yeah.
0: And you were there when, I mean, speaking of Saturday Night Live, their very first ever host, George Carlin, came in.
5: Some words confuse me because they come together. Jumbo shrimp. I can't figure that out. Jumbo shrimp. Two words are mutually exclusive. It's like military intelligence. You can't say them together. Man. How do you get that?
0: I heard you talk about that one time.
1: Yeah.
0: Do you remember that?
1: Of course. So he just came in one night. I think it was a Monday night, which was the New Talent Showcase, which was sort of the

0: the way that comedy clubs exploited young, eager comics by forcing them to bring audience members to get stage time. I'm standing by the door, and George Carlin just kind of walks in very quietly by himself, and I'm just like, hi, I'm Mr. Carlin, nice to see you, and I said, you know, it's not very crowded. The Boston Comedy Club was never very crowded, but what, you know, can I get you a drink? Would you like? Sit you down anywhere? Do you want to go on stage? And he was so gentle and kind and deferential and just wanted to sit in the back and watch.
1: Oh, he didn't do a set?
0: No. No, he just came in, and I don't know what, you know, in my imagination, he wanted to just revisit this world a little bit. And he probably sat there for half an hour, 45 minutes maybe, and then kind of just disappeared.
1: You must have felt, and I know I felt this before, but like you must have felt like, oh, I can't believe where I am. You know, I'm not from a place where this stuff happens.
0: Yeah.
1: Oh, wow, George Carlin's here. My life has turned out in a sort of an interesting way.
0: I mean, that whole period in my life, everything was new and incredible and so stimulating and exciting. I mean, I joke about this with comedians who know the Boston Comedy Club, and most New York comedians my age do know it well. And it was a dive. Like it was, and they had just banned smoking in New York City bars. And so as good as that was for people's health, it also meant that you could actually smell the real smells of these places. And the Boston Comedy Club just stunk, and it was gross, and it just was spilled beer and liquor everywhere. And I was joking with a friend not long ago about how I was going up the back stairs to, because there was a bar downstairs, the Bag It In, and I would get cash for the door from the bartender down there, and I'm coming up the back stairs, and it's just gross, and it smells, it stinks, and it's dark, and I'm going up, and I'm gonna do comedy for probably six or eight people at, you know, 5 in the afternoon,
1: yeah,
0: and it's gonna be brutal, but I just had this overwhelming feeling like, This is I'm where I'm supposed to be.
1: It's a beautiful thing.
0: Yeah.
1: It's a beautiful feeling when you get that feeling.
0: It's rare. It's such a rare, beautiful thing. And I never forgot it because it was the irony of just how gross the setting was. But how powerfully I felt aligned with my purpose or my dreams or whatever it was.
2: I'm actually a little bit frazzled. I got to tell you, on the way over here, I was running late as usual. And, I was sprinting down the sidewalk, and I get to the subway station, and I run down the stairs, and I hear my train pull up. Like, get through the turnstile, I sprint down the stairs, sprint down the platform, make it in the train, last second. And the doors don't close for like 5 minutes.
1: That is, honest to God, hasn't that happened to you? That has happened to me, taking the UP Express from downtown Toronto to the, jumping and running, trying to get to the train, and then, out of breath, and just sitting there watching the doors open. I'm Tom Power, you're listening to Q. You're in the middle of my conversation with the actor Ed Helms, who was in two Canadian films at this year's Toronto International Film Festival, Smudge the Blades and The Stunt Driver. You may have first seen Ed on The Daily Show, where he was a news correspondent. You may have seen him first as Andy Bernard on the American version of The Office. Now, what you need to know about that is that the American version of The Office was adapted by a guy named Greg Daniels, who made shows like Parks and Recreation and King of the Hill. There's this guy named Michael Schur. He was a writer on The Office. He's made shows like Brooklyn Nine-Nine and The Good Place. What these two dudes are known for is making comedy with a lot of heart. So I asked Ed, did he learn anything? Could he give me an example of something he learned from working with these two sort of legendary screenwriters?
0: They think about storytelling in such a fresh, beautiful way. And there's an earnestness to the way that they write, and it really helped me find Andy. When I first met with Greg, it was so, Andy Bernard was barely a concept. He sort of, we were, he was interviewing me and talking.

0: care about him, Ed. You did. Like, you know, there was a lot of heart in that thing. You know, earnestness is to quote you on that, you know?
1: Yeah. I think I move through the world sort of heartbroken that it's not a nicer place.
0: Yeah.
1: And so I bring that to characters like Andy, who are just confused. Why are things, why are people difficult, or, you know, why are things hard? and he just became this perfect vessel to kind of express a lot of my confusion about the world and a lot of my own kind of insecurities or ways that I feel confused about things. And I could do it in a very sort of broad and silly way, but also, yeah, like you said, trying to bring in that genuine sense of there's an earnest guy trying to do better even through all this bad behavior or toxic behavior.
0: And there kind of is in all of us. There kind of is in everybody.
1: That's what I hope. That's what I want.
0: Yeah.
1: I want that to be true.
0: Yeah, yeah.
1: And so that it was very important to me over time to endow Andy with that heart,
0: yeah.
1: a sense of integrity and some redemption.
2: The weird thing is, now I'm exactly where I want to be. I got my dream job at Cornell, and I'm still just thinking about my old pals. Only now they're the ones I made here. I wish there was a way to know you're in the good old days before you've actually left them.
0: Well, you were also doing, I mean, I don't know how you're even here, because weren't you doing The Hangover in The Office at the same time?
1: Yes.
0: Didn't you fall apart? Didn't you get tired?
1: Okay. This is crazy, but I was shooting the Office and The Hangover at the same time, and there were a number of nights where we would do a night shoot on The Hangover on Sunday night, and I would wrap at 4 a.m. and I'd have to be on set at the office at, like, you know, my call time's like 6:30 a.m. And so I think there were two times that this was crazy. I've never done this before or since, but I chartered a little jet to fly me at 4 a.m. from Las Vegas to the Van Nuys Airport, which, thank God, is like 10 minutes from our Dunder Mifflin set.
0: Wow.
1: And I flew this little plane to, I don't know if it was like turboprop or something, but it was way more money than I should be spending.
0: You had to get a pilot. You had to do all that.
1: I chartered this, these little flights to get
0: crazy.
1: Me. And nobody, I couldn't tell anybody.
0: Yeah.
1: Because nobody was, like, as far as the office knew, I was just on time. Everything was fine.
0: You're getting your 8 hours sleep. Everything was okay.
1: Yeah. And as far as the Hangover knew, everything was fine. And so, but I would land at like 4 or 5 a.m. and go straight to set at the office and, like, you know, maybe just towel off my face.
0: I bet you look back fondly, though.
1: My gosh. And this is the craziest part. It was like the best time of my life.
0: Yeah.
1: I loved it so much. I, those two projects are just, they're just all wonderful people. The Hangover was so, so fun. And we were just finding that world and these characters. And I just couldn't wait to get to set every day on The Office and The Hangover. And that didn't go away for years.
0: I got time left for one more question before I got a laser pointer on the top of my head, and they're going to take me out if I ask you any more questions.
1: Whoa.
0: I know you got to go.
1: I don't want to see that.
0: It's pretty serious around here. You know, CBC, buddy. So I won't get too much into it because I probably can't. But I'm sure this is a story you've heard before. When my dad died when I was pretty young, and I got through it by binging The Office. I had an Xbox 360 hooked up to my grandmother's television, which had like drawers in it, that kind of television. And I had the discs, and I would put them in over and over and over and over again just to try and not get depressed. Just try and not get sad. I know this is something people say about the show a lot, you know, that it helps them through these incredibly dark times.
1: Yeah.
0: And I can't talk about it too much because it'll affect me too much. Like, it really, really actually had a medicinal effect that when it would turn off, I would go back to feeling this kind of bleakness, and I could turn it back on and just zone out. So I've got to tell John Krasinski this, got to tell that. What I'm curious about is, do you have something like that? Can you think of a piece of work, a piece of art, a show, a movie, music, something that has helped you through a dark

0: time in your life.
1: First of all, thank you for sharing that.
0: Oh, no problem.
1: That's really, really beautiful. And I often reflect with other cast members on The Office just how often people tell us that The Office has meant so much more to them in some way than just an entertainment, vessel. It's just it's meant. And
0: something to sell iPods. Yeah.
1: Yeah. That's really, yeah.
0: Oh,
1: that's touching.
0: You're welcome. Thank you, by the way.
1: I think for me, the things that have gotten me through rough times are, it's always music, either playing or listening to music. And I really love old gospel bluegrass.
0: Can you pick a song for us to play out of this interview? Like, what, if you were coming home and having a rough day, which of those songs would you put on?
1: Tony Rice and Ricky Skaggs did this beautiful duet album, and almost every song on that
0: is one of the greatest records of all time.
1: It's just absolutely beautiful. But there's one song in particular that gives me chills even now just talking about it, Where the Soul of Man Never Dies.
0: Yeah, to Canaan's Land, I'm on my way.
1: And I love that song so much. I've had the great privilege to sing it with some great people, and it's an anchor for me.
0: I can't say there'll be no tear-dimmed eyes in this interview. Pretty good.
1: Well done.
0: But it's a real pleasure to meet you finally in real life, and thanks so much for coming in.
1: Yeah, this is really, really cool. Thank you.
0: I really enjoyed this.

a song called Where the Soul of Man Never Dies, a recommendation by Ed Helms. What a joy to play that on CBC. Ed Helms is in our studio because he was promoting a film called Smudge the Blades at the Toronto International Film Festival. That film took home TIFF's 2026 Best Canadian Discovery Award and will be screening this weekend at the Vancouver International Film Festival. Coming up, one of the biggest stars in Canadian opera, Emma Pennell, will be here, and you'll hear why I'm struggling with Pennell versus Pennell. It's after this on Q.

0: This is a news update on CBC Radio 1, 89.3 FM and 990 AM. Good morning. I'm Heather Wells in Winnipeg. At 10:30, it is 9 right now, 7 in Brandon, 4 in Thompson. Staff at Main Street Project are mopping up after a fire inside that building overnight. Fire crews arrived to smoke inside the building on the 600 block of Main Street, ordering everyone inside out. This was just after 3 this morning when it was brought under control. Main Street Project remained open, but with reduced capacity. The city's emergency social services will support displaced residents. They were taken to other shelters in the area. The dynamics in the Manitoba legislature could change as Abhi Khan now sits as an independent. This is after he resigned as PC party leader on Monday. Political science professor Christopher Adams at the University of Manitoba says Khan, now an independent, will have fewer opportunities to ask questions of government and the premier. He suspects that may turn down the temperature during question period, which has been heated in the past. Manitobans are smoking more weed and drinking less booze. That is one of the takeaways from the Liquor and Lottery's latest annual report. The Crown Corporation says revenue from alcohol fell $7 million in the last fiscal year, while cannabis sales grew by $12 million. Your next news at 11.
1: Hey, I'm Tom Power. 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

comings and goings in Canadian opera. If you're not up to date on what's going on Canadian opera, let us here on Q be your guide of all things Canadian opera. And the thing you need to know about Canadian opera right now is that there is one voice in particular getting an awful lot of attention. Just listen to it.

0: performing Donde Lieta Oshi from Puccini's La Boheme. And yeah, Emma is certainly someone who everyone is talking about right now. Let me give you an example. They received the prestigious RBC Emerging Artist Award last year. They've been performing with the Montreal Symphony. They performed at the Edinburgh Festival very recently. But the reason they're getting all this attention right now is because they're appearing in the Canadian Opera Company's season opener of Verdi's La Traviata, performing to thousands in Toronto's beautiful Four Seasons Centre for the Performing Arts, performing one of the most, you know, popular operas ever, most acclaimed operas ever. And it's not bad for someone who, when they were a kid, they walked around singing to the trees in the forest to ward off bears. But here's the thing. Emma always knew that they wanted to be a singer. They grew up indigenous in the woods of northern Ontario. They were far away from concert halls and opera houses. The pathway to singing professionally wasn't even something that they could have even considered. It certainly wasn't straightforward. So Emma came into our Toronto studio and they talked a little bit about this unlikely journey from South River, Ontario to the biggest opera stage in Canada. And I have a I think I can guarantee this, that Emma is going to charm you right off the bat. So here is Emma Pennell, or maybe I should say Emma Pennell. You'll see what I mean. How are you?
1: Hey, Tom. How are you doing?
0: I'm not too bad. So we were talking before we got going, and I said to you, I said, are you, because your family is from Newfoundland. You have relations in Newfoundland, right?
1: I sure do. Yes.
0: Because out here, there's a couple different pronunciations of your last name. I said, are you a Pennell or are you a Pennell?
1: Well, and I said, it depends who's asking. So I said, at the opera, it's Emma Pennell. But if you ask my grandfather, my grandmother, it's Emma Pennell, you know, so.
0: Yeah. You can call me Tom Power today if you
1: I will.
0: Congratulations on this, man. Congratulations on La Traviata. Congratulations on everything. It's a pretty amazing story to see.
1: Yes, it is. It's very surreal to me at times.
0: I bet. Because let's talk about where you're from. So you South River, right, in northern Ontario. Can I say not historically known for its opera?
1: Well, no, it's more of a logging community, and you know, it's sort of hard to balance on top of those logs and scream some Verdi
0: at the same time.
1: Yeah.
0: How I heard a great story about how you heard opera, and I heard it had something to do with the CBC.
1: Sure, it sure did. I grew up in a little cabin. We are from South River, but we're about 45 minutes outside of the town in an unorganized township called Lount. So that's a deep cut for any of you listeners out in Lount.
0: L-O-U-N-T?
1: L-O-U-N-T, Lount Township.
0: Yeah,
1: wow. Yeah, we have a dump and everything. We lived on my grandparents' property because they had about 100 acres, which was really cheap at the time that they bought it. And they built a cabin for us at the back of their property. So we were sort of off the grid, you know, kerosene lamps, outhouse, the whole 9 and 10. You know, we had one radio. It was battery powered. My dad would put on CBC Radio 1 and we would hear either Sunday morning at the Sunday, Saturday night. It was opera time on the radio. And, you know, it wasn't candidly my favorite part of the day. And, you know, my dad would put it on and I would go, oh, Dad, do we have to listen to this? It's boring. And he would make me sit through and listen to it, and I'd play with my Barbie dolls and, you know, try to think about what could possibly be sung from these people that were so very far away from where I was.
0: What do you mean by that? You were trying to imagine what might be sung by these people?
1: You know, at times, a lot of the time, it would be like Italian or something like that, and I had

0: no frame of reference as a small child for what that would sound like. And I would just make up these stories in my head about what are they singing? And, you know, I would act it out with my dolls and like, and my toys and things like that.
1: I also heard a great story about you that you would walk around the woods and sing. Is this true?
0: This is absolutely true, actually, because we had a lot of black bears back in there. You know, I said the part about the dump, and we weren't that far from the dump, so there was a lot of black bears, and, you know, we'd always get kind of scared because you have to go outside to pee at night because of the outhouse, and my mom always told us that, you know, if you get scared, if you're walking through the bush, you just sing. You sing real loud, the bears won't bother you. And so, you know, I was outside a lot and I was outside alone a lot and I would just sort of sing all the time. I used to pretend that the trees were all like my fans, like my crowd, my audience. And I would go up to them and I would shake their hands and have full conversations and things like that. And I would daydream about what I thought could possibly be my life, because I've always wanted to be a singer. My whole life, I've always wanted to be a singer.
1: Always, because I heard a story about you when you were, because your grandparents had a country and western band, right?
0: They sure did. Yeah.
1: What were they called?
0: They were called the Stover Family Band, or, you know, very original name. And the Stovers are my great grandparents, Esther and Fred Stover. And yeah, it was just a great group. We would play all the square dances and all the fall fairs and all the stuff like that. We'd take everybody up to East Home, the old folks home, and play for that crowd there as well. And they just loved it. Everybody loved it.
1: The story I heard is that it was with them that you sang. It was "You Are My Sunshine," and I think that was a big turning point in you. When you said, "I always wanted to be a singer," I wanted to know if it was from when that moment when you sang "You Are My Sunshine."
0: When I was younger, yeah, there was a moment where I was at, I think it was the Sundridge Fall Fair, and I sang "You Are My Sunshine," because they would always, I was a terrible fiddler. I was horrible at it. My brother was good at it. My brother could pick up anything and be good at it. And I was just terrible. It was like cats in a bag. Like nobody wanted to listen to that. And I didn't practice and I was just not, it wasn't interesting to me. So they said, "You have to do something." So I've always wanted to sing. I got up on stage and they would make me sing "You Are My Sunshine," or they'd have me sing. My grandma showed me this one song called "I'm a Lonely Little Petunia in an Onion Patch." And the next line is, "All I do is sit and cry all day."
1: Do you know how it goes?
0: Of course I know how it goes. "I'm a lonely little petunia in an onion patch, an onion patch, an onion patch. I'm a lonely little petunia in an onion patch, and all I do is sit and cry all day." Boo.
1: Come on. Who needs La Traviata when you got that, buddy? Who needs Verdi when you got that?
0: Exactly.
1: So then what happens? You sing that and you get a good reaction to it.
0: Yeah, so, you know, I think it was an elder gentleman. I don't remember who it was, but he came up to me after it and, you know, he was sort of crying and he came up and he shook my hands and he said, "Thank you so much for singing that. You know, it reminded me of something from his childhood and, you know, it brings people joy. It brings people emotion." And I really do think that music is a medicine. And so for him that day, I hope that I was some medicine for him. And I've been sort of chasing that feeling ever since.
1: You know, the interesting thing is that people at this point of this beautifully said, by the way, but people listening to this might think that we are talking to someone who grew up in 1931, because the next song I want to play you is not much older than "You Are My Sunshine." Just take a listen to this. Okay.

0: Rogers. That is Roy Rogers singing Don't Fence Me In. I love the line. What is it like? He rhymes commences with fences.
1: Yeah. He's a lyrical miracle.
0: So why am I playing that for you?
1: Oh, you did your research really well. That's why. That is a very special song to me because 1 year when I was 10 years old, Sundridge, Ontario had at their fall fair a singing competition called

0: the Sundridge Fall Fair Idol, and I just had to be a part of it. And my grandma and I practiced for weeks, and that's the song that I sang, and I won first place. And it was like sort of the jump start of my confidence and my singing ability. And I loved the feeling of when I did it. I loved how other people saw you after, because, you know, I grew up an Indigenous person in a town that didn't have very many Indigenous people. And sometimes the way that people treat you when you bring up your identity is not very nice, to say the least.
1: Yeah.
0: So whenever I was singing, nobody could be mad at me. I was just Emma. I was just singing, and everybody loved it. And I loved that feeling. I loved the feeling of giving people song and music. And I especially loved the feeling of singing the Oldie Moldies, because that's all we ever listened to, and they were the most fun. And, you know, my grandma loved Roy Rogers. I mean, her password on her computer for, like, years and years was Roy Rogers. So, you know, she... Oh, gosh, maybe I shouldn't be telling everybody that, but...
2: Now we're going to hack into Nan's computer any minute now.
0: Dang.
2: But hold on. But that's Oldie Moldies, but not as Oldie Moldy as opera.
0: That's true.
2: Yeah, how does the opera thing come in?
0: Well, okay, so for that competition, I went for my audition. My grandma took me, and my mom was there as well. And I went to go and sing, and the panel was in this, you know, this beautiful country house. And we went in, and I sang Cowboy Take Me Away by the Chicks. And I came back out, and I was so nervous for the audition that I came out, and I just went, hallelujah, and I just started, you know, going into song. And the panel comes running out, or someone from the panel comes running out, and they said, who did that? Oh, my God. And they looked at my grandma, and they said, was that you? And my grandma said, no, it wasn't me. It was the kid. So they made me come back in. They made me sing. And, of course, I didn't know the words because I'd only ever heard it on, like, TV commercials or anything like that. I'd never been exposed to opera, really. And I sing it, and they said, wow, that's, you know, you've got natural talent here. And I was like, okay, sure. You know, does that mean I get to do the competition now? So, you know, I did the competition. I got my adjudication sheet, and after the show, they said in my adjudication sheet, my grandma still has this. She has it framed in her house. And it says she should really consider doing classical voice lessons and singing opera because she has a natural talent for it. And I took my $100 that I won, and I said, eh, no thanks. And I went and I bought a bunch of cotton candy, and I spent it all on rides and different things like that.
2: You know what's nice is I can verify that because now I know her email password. But the other thing. So when did you start to like it? When did you start to like opera enough to do it? When did you start to like it?
0: Well, when did I start to like it is a great question. It's sort of opera is one of those things that it sort of chooses you. And I went to Omeguin Highland Secondary School, as most of us do up in that area. And we had a music program there. My music teacher, Mrs. Rourke, Christine Rourke, she was wonderful, but she was on maternity leave for 2 out of the 4 years that I was there. So she did the best that she could with the time that we had. And I was getting to the age. I was in grade 12. My grades weren't the best. You know, I have ADHD, so I've always kind of had trouble in school a little bit.
1: Yeah.
0: Sort of just keeping on track. So I was concerned about not being able to go to school because I saw lots of people around me in my community who just never made it out. And my family, you know, who just never made it out and who had big dreams and who wanted to do amazing things. And just the opportunity just never lined up for them. And I thought, I want the opportunity to line up for me. I do, more than anything. And I didn't think I was good enough to do music because I looked into it for university, you had to have theory rudiments and all kinds of things like that, that I just did not have access to. You know, I was a poor kid. We didn't have any money. We grew up on food bank food. You know, we didn't have extra to be giving to music lessons. We had community music, but we didn't have anything else. And so, you know, I was sitting there with my teacher and I had my college application form in front of me and I had applied to four, you know, forestry and outdoor programs. And I was like,

sitting there and I was like, I want to be a singer. And my music teacher at the time, who was on her break, she said, well, I think you should. I think that it would be silly for you not to. You have talent. You should try. And basically Cambrian College had a program that would take kids who had talent, who didn't have the resources, and they would take you from zero to hero. So I went to Cambrian College, and I didn't realize that it was classical music, because of course I auditioned with a Patsy Cline song. And I show up on day one, they have a little student concert, and someone gets up to sing, and I wasn't expecting it, because I thought we were going to do more four chord songs, because that's what I was used to. And boy, was I in for a surprise when she got up and sang opera. I think she sang Jeudi from Carmen, Michaela's aria.

0: And it was the most profoundly beautiful thing I'd ever seen anyone do with their body. And it was a bigger girl like me. And it was so inspiring to see. And I said, oh my God, where has this been my whole life? Like, I need to do this now. And I didn't know what I was doing. And I was like sitting there like, oh my God, you want me to do what now? Like I can, you know, I can do Patsy Cline. I can do this and that, but I can't do that. So then I started lessons that week and I haven't stopped since. And I've just been faking it till I made it.
1: I'm Tom Power. You're listening to Q. You're in the middle of my conversation with Emma Pennell, who's appearing in the Canadian Opera Company's production of Verdi's La Traviata. We've been talking about their, I mean, they're so funny. They've been talking about their journey from singing old country songs to becoming, you know, one of the most acclaimed opera singers in this country right now. But it's not just classic operas like La Traviata that they've been doing. They've also been very active in contemporary music as well. Recently, they collaborated on a piece with the Mi'kmaq artist and poet Michelle Sillyboy. It's called You Can Die Properly Now. That's where our conversation picks up, beginning with some of Emma's incredible singing voice.

0: That's Emma Pennell singing You Can Die Properly Now. I wonder if you could tell me a little bit about this music.
1: Yeah, I would love to. This is a project that I've been working on with Dr. Michelle Sillyboy for a long time. I mean, it was commissioned by the Orchestre Symphonique de Montréal. It was composed by Anna Sokolovich. And when we got the commission, it was sort of natural for Michelle to gravitate towards the topic of residential schools. And so she wrote that piece, that poetry, as a eulogy to them, saying, you can die properly now. You know, you were found beneath the earth and we didn't forget about you. Like, don't look away from us. You know, it goes from talking about the children to the audience saying, do not look away from us. I mean, it was a great shift back when they were unearthing or they were, you know, doing the sonar to look for the bodies of the children at residential schools. And it changed a lot of things, and a lot of stories were brought up. You know, I had aunties that would come to me and I would come to them and they would start talking about it after all of that stuff was happening. And it was very impactful in the community. You could feel the grief that had been unresolved. And I think this was our way of calling out to the children and saying, now you can die properly. You can rest easy because we found you. We know that you're there. And we're going to make sure that you are treated with the respect that you deserve. And that's sort of what that piece is about. It's actually also a very powerful exercise in language revitalization. Because yeah. Michelle used the glyphs that she had written about for her PhD

0: create this piece as well. And while I performed it, she would write the glyphs. And it was a full circle moment. I remember I had family in the audience and they said it was just so powerful to see her write the language, the pictographs out, and me singing the words and the English translation, because they made sure on the surtitles they had English, French, and Mi'kmaq, and also the pictographs. So it was really like such an important study in language revitalization as well.
1: How did you feel after a performance?
0: I mean, it was my goal going in was to connect with the audience and with my ancestors and the spirits of everybody in there. Because when you sing for a big number of people like that, you're connecting with the energy in the room. You know, you can sort of feel it. And that's how you get the adrenaline. You know, it's that feeling of that undivided attention. And I always am very grateful for it, because you have, 5 minutes where thousands of people potentially are sitting there giving you their undivided attention. And what do you want to say to them? What do you want to convey to them? You know, and you have to treat every moment like it's your final time to say the most important thing that you want to say from your perspective.
1: You really believe in opera as a powerful storytelling form, even in 2026?
0: Yes, well, I think not a lot of people have seen just how powerful it can be. You know, I mean, even just being on the stage with Catherine Lewick and hearing her sing her Violetta, like, that's powerful.

0: it leaves people wanting more. I mean, there's lots of good opera, there's lots of bad opera, but there's moments in your life where you will see something excellent, and it transcends like what you think is possible from the human experience. And I think I've seen moments like that too many to not believe in opera.
1: How's La Traviata? I mean, even those of us listening to this who have no knowledge of opera at all, kind of know that one.
0: Sure.
1: Kind of know Carmen. You had a great line, actually. You said, you liked, quote, the idea of a big, stinking, powerful voice and a big, stinking, powerful body on a big, stinking, powerful stage. That was a great quote from you. did you find that in La Traviata?
0: I mean, yeah, of course. Traviata is it's a lot of people's favorite opera for a reason.

0: It's about human tragedy. It's very human. It's sort of like the idea of Traviata is pulling back the curtain and seeing what's behind, you know, glamour and the shine and things like that, and seeing the human side of people and the tragedy of what happens when we care too late. And it's the stories of human beings. I mean, something that is that relatable will last the test of time. It's why we go to the Carmens. It's why we go to the Traviatas. It's why we see Romeo and Juliet over and over again as a play, as an opera, as a this, as a that. It's the complexities of what it means to live and what's important to us and what we take with us when we die.
1: Can you tell the story of when you were doing Falstaff at Western University and your grandfather came to see you?
0: Yeah. The first ever opera that I did was Verdi's Falstaff. And that's kind of saying a lot because it is a rather large opera and a lot of people, yeah, their first opera won't be a Verdi one, but mine was. And I sang that role and my grandparents were there. They all came, my grandma and my grandpa and my mom and my dad. And at the time, my grandfather had Alzheimer's disease, pretty badly. At that time, he was rarely lucid. And, you know, he had a moment after the show. We went to my uncle's house for dinner because my uncle was making steak. And we're sitting around the dinner table and my grandpa looks at me and he's like sort of

0: you know, he's looking kind of confused and he keeps looking over at me. And I said, what? What's up? And he said, was that you singing on the stage today? And I said, yes. And he said, I'm so proud of you. You keep going. I'm so proud of you. And then like a flame, it was out and it was gone. It was on to the next thing. But that moment is something I will really hold on to probably for the rest of my life.
1: What was his name?
0: His name was Roy. Roy Pennell, but, you know, his sisters called him Rye Pennell.
1: Yours is a story that I have just found myself enamored with. Congratulations on everything. It's so well deserved.
0: Thank you very much, Tom. It's been an absolute pleasure.

0: was Emma Pennell performing Dodo Mon Tout Petit, an aria by the Canadian composer Ian Cousin. Before that, you heard my conversation with Emma Pennell. Emma is playing Annina in the Canadian Opera Company's production of the Verdi classic La Traviata. You can catch that at Toronto's Four Seasons Centre for the Performing Arts until October 17th. That is it for Q today. Tomorrow on the show, there are some in the music world who say that Darling Love has the greatest voice in the history of pop music. I mean, you probably heard that voice on songs like He's a Rebel or Christmas, Baby Please Come Home. So why isn't Darling Love a household name? A new documentary is exploring that question, and Darlene, the legend herself, will be here to tell you all about it. That's tomorrow on Q. If you want to get in touch with me, Q at cbc.ca is the best way to do that. We'll see you soon. Later on.
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2: What kind of future do Albertans want? The upcoming referendum will reveal where voters stand. Choices on the ballot. Stay in Canada. Seek more provincial powers over immigration. And whether to push for constitutional change. 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The Alberta Referendum, October 19th. Everywhere you get CBC News.
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4: Okay, I don't know if you've seen Forgotten Island. It's the latest movie from DreamWorks Animation, and it's about two best friends, but it's also a movie that really taps into Filipino culture and folklore. And also, you're going to hear about how there's a disclaimer at the end of this movie that says it can't be used to train AI.
5: This is CBC News. Good morning. I'm Heather Wells in Winnipeg. At 11 o'clock, it's 9 degrees. Mix of sun and clouds for October 1st. It's a windy start to the month. Northwest 30, gusting to 50. And slightly cooler than seasonal. Today's high is 13. Prime Minister Mark Carney has officially declared the West Coast oil pipeline as a project of national interest. The classification under the Building Canada Act will fast-track the approval process and environmental assessments.
6: We have to do this because the world's facing an energy crisis on three dimensions. There's an immediate challenge of affordability and, in some countries, the very availability of hydrocarbons. There's a structural challenge of energy security and the existential challenge of climate change. And these challenges are forcing countries to think differently about where their energy comes from and on who they can rely on to supply it.
5: The designation comes as both Ottawa and Alberta push to expand energy infrastructure. The proposed pipeline would carry 1 million barrels of oil a day from Alberta to the BC coast. Canada's international trade minister is meeting today with counterparts from the world's biggest economy. He's in Wisconsin, where the G20 trade ministers meeting is taking place. Kate McKenna is tracking it all from Washington.
7: International Trade Minister Maninder Sidhu says he's on a mission to pitch Canada as an open, predictable, and rules-based partner. He's planning on meeting with the Indian and European

0: European Union delegations today. Securing deals with both of them have become major priorities for Canada. It's part of the ongoing federal effort to diversify and strengthen trade ties with the rest of the world, as the U.S. makes it harder to trade with them. Prime Minister Mark Carney told the New York Times Canada has free trade agreements with countries representing 1.5 billion people, but he expects to double that to 3 billion people by the end of the year. Sidhu says this G20 meeting is an opportunity for Canada.
1: As you know, I'm negotiating with Saudi, with Turkey, with India, with the EU on digital trade agreements. So a lot of good conversations to be had, but I'm here to pitch Canada.
0: The Americans are hosting this event, but don't expect it to kick off formal trade talks again. The point person on Canada-U.S. trade isn't attending the meeting, and officials from both sides say they're open to getting back to the table under the right circumstances, but that's not happening, at least for now. Kate McKenna, CBC News, Washington.
2: And they're off.
3: 3, 2, 1, ignition, and liftoff. Go Falcon, go Dragon.
2: Four astronauts are on their way to the International Space Station, including Canadian Joshua Kuterick. It's a joint NASA-SpaceX mission. They will spend 6 months at the International Space Station conducting several experiments, some of which are Canadian. Well, staff at the Main Street Project are mopping up after fire inside the building overnight. Fire crews arrived to smoke inside the building in the 600 block of Main Street, ordering everyone out. No one was hurt. Fire crews brought the fire under control just after 3 this morning. The family of Renee Good is suing the U.S. federal government and several immigration officials. The 37-year-old mother of 3 was fatally shot by an immigration official in January in Minneapolis. It happened as protests against immigration raids flared across the city. The two lawsuits were filed by Good's partner and her brother. They allege wrongful death, conspiracy, and other violations. The Department of Homeland Security has previously defended the conduct of the officer who shot Good and other immigration officers as justified uses of force in dangerous situations. The governor of the Bank of England has warned of the danger of an artificial intelligence shock to the financial markets. Andrew Bailey says risks include cyber attacks, deep fake scams, and the threat posed by out-of-control AI agents to trading and bank deposits. He says the most immediate risk was a concern tech stock prices could fall sharply in a similar fashion to the dot-com bubble burst.
4: Everybody is currently priced to be a winner. Not, again, you look back at the past, not everybody is a winner. I always say to people, not everybody always wins. We are prepared for the fact that there will be, I think, some shocks to markets, and we have to deal with that. We have to make sure the system is resilient.
2: While AI-related and semiconductor stocks fell sharply in July, market functioning remained orderly. Forecast in Winnipeg today, a mix of sun and clouds, a windy high of 13, down to 1 tonight, bundle up. Sunny in Brandon, windy in 12, also windy in 12 in Dauphin. In Flin Flon, a high of 9, 6 degrees is the high today in both Thompson and Churchill. 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
5: Okay, quick, what is scarier, a monster that can split itself in half, or the idea of your very best friend moving halfway across the world? Forgotten Island is a new animated coming-of-age movie from DreamWorks. It's set in the Philippines in the 90s and 2000s and really taps into Filipino culture and mythology. I'm Alamin Abdul-Mahmoud, and this is Commotion. We are going to get into it with Romero Candido and Christy Puchko. Welcome back to the show, friends.
6: Hey, great.
5: It's nice to have you here. Listen, I'm going to just set the scene real quick about Forgotten Island. It's about two childhood best friends. We got Joe, we got Risa. They've got a lifelong friendship, but we are not entirely sure what life after high school is going to look like for both of them. And to answer that, they go to a mythical island surrounded by monsters from Filipino folklore, and they've got no way home. Romeo, I'm going to start with you. I understand that you were kind of a little bit skeptical going into this movie. Why the skepticism? What made you skeptical?
7: Well, Filipino representation has very few chances at mainstream exposure. And so once Filipino culture goes through the Hollywood kind of machine, I was wondering, are they going to water it down? Are they going to get it right? Is it going to be a bunch of animated characters in brown face? So I think, you know, we've had very few chances to see ourselves on this kind of stage. There's Filipino animated movies, but not a Hollywood. So I think a lot of us came in with a lot of skepticism.
5: Mm-hmm. So you walk in and you're a little bit skeptical.
7: I walk in
5: and you

0: sit down cool. and you say, hello, I'm Romeo. I'm a little bit skeptical of this thing. Did it yep. win you over?
1: At first, I did not know. For probably the first three quarters of the film, I didn't know because it was too fast. Like, you know when Neo is downloading the internet into his eyeballs in The Matrix? That's how I felt. I felt like it's a lot happens.
0: Like,
1: it was a lot, as the kids would say. But then by the end of it, I found the emotional heart of it. And just, you know, there's a thing that resonates when you do see yourself. I always say that representation doesn't matter anymore because we have YouTube and we see ourselves on YouTube every day. Mm. But there was something about seeing ourselves in a crowded theater that wasn't an Asian film festival with other people that really resonated with me. And yeah, so it did win me over for sure.
0: I sat down, I took my kid yesterday and I sat down and I wasn't sure what to expect. And then by the end, I was weeping a lot, you know, crying. Sometimes I show emotion, Romeo. What do you want from me? Gross. Christy, let me ask you about this movie. It so far has not performed that well at the box office. But what's the thing that made Forgotten Island stand out to you among all the other movies you've seen recently?
2: Oh, I've seen so many. As you know, I was a TIFF. But yeah, yes. That's the thing. This movie I saw, it was the third movie I saw that day because it's a crazy season. And it was my favorite thing that I saw the day. It might have been my favorite thing I saw that week because, like, it's telling this story that is, like, familiar in that who among us hasn't had a friend that we worried, like, we were going to lose touch with, which is, like, the core of this. Like, what if my friend goes long distance? What is that going to mean? Mm-hmm. But then there are all these incredible, like, creatures that I was not familiar with. And the film welcomes us into all of this adventure in such a, like, just propulsive way. I was hooked. I was on board. It's really fun. It's really colorful. It is very moving. Not only did I cry, but I'm like an easy person crying.
0: Yeah, yeah, yeah.
2: But I heard a little child during the critic screening just go like, and I was like, oh buddy. Oh,
1: that was me
2: Elamine. Too.
0: That was me. That is in fact our child.
2: It's just
1: little
2: like,
1: big
2: it's,
1: child.
2: I also just really love that, like, you know, I don't think there's a lot of movies where, like, girl friendships get to be kind of chaotic and messy. And so, like, I connected to it on that level where I was like, I know these girls. Like, I feel I get this. And, like, it didn't do great the first weekend, but I think this is one that's going to build by word of mouth because, like, everybody, like, I think it's, last I checked, it was at 100% on Rotten Tomatoes. And, like, everybody I've talked to loves it and is like, you have to see this. And I would say, like Romeo was pointing out, in theaters, it's such a fun thing to watch with other people. Because, like, you get to hear other people, like, having this experience, too. And it's just so rollicking and delightful and funny and smart and also weird. I love how weird this is. There's so many animated movies now that just feel geared towards, like, selling you a, like, milquetoast doll to give your child.
0: Yeah.
2: This is not that. These girls are not that. The creatures are not that.
1: There were starfish nipples.
2: Romeo, you just read my mind. Like, that felt so SpongeBob to me.
0: Yeah. It was one of those starfish nipples are just going to keep talking to us for the rest of the movie. Got it. I understand. I'm on board with this.
2: You've seen Moana. You understand talking tattoos.
0: Yeah.
2: We're leveling up.
0: Yep.
2: Now 100%. Nipple accessories have conversations with us.
1: So that is your Halloween costume.
0: Thank you so much. I'm going to be Merman for Halloween. That's a brilliant idea.
2: Please and thank you. Who also looks like Handsome Squidward. Like, everything about that character was SpongeBob for me, and I was obsessed.
0: I want to pick up on a thing that Christy just said that is, I think, significant here, which is that, Christy, you said that you think this movie is going to be sort of spreading through word of mouth. The last big movies, animated movies that I can think of that spread through word of mouth are Encanto and K-pop Demon Hunters. And there's something about the Hollywood machine that says sometimes when they make an animated film about characters who are not white, you know, it takes a minute and it takes word of mouth for those films to actually spread. But once they do, they become gigantic. And they actually, like, end up setting, you know, records the world over. Romeo, this movie is really rooted in Filipino culture. It appears in this film in a bunch of different ways. What do you think Forgotten Island gets right about that?
1: Well, just the fact that it's introducing pre-colonial ideas, these creatures have existed for a long time. Just the fact that they're putting it forward, like, they're not, you know, the Manananggal is actually more scary because it eats fetuses from, like, it eats unborn bait. Like, that's how the
0: Manananggal. I'm glad that part wasn't in the film.
1: Yes. So it didn't get that right, but we also don't want to scare the children.
0: Yes.
1: So,

0: I mean, that might make them feel better. They've made it. They should be fine now.
1: Yeah, like, and then they just put their popcorn down. So, like, it wasn't, you know, the mythology and the creatures were, they were DreamWorks-ified, you know? It wasn't, like, completely, but I think what it got, it just carried the burden of putting everything Filipino into, like, it's really an Easter egg hunt of Filipino culture in the movie. So the fact that they put everything they could possibly put in, it gets it right. But it's also, for me, it also was a little bit too much. It's like, okay, you don't have to put you don't have to put us out, like, everything.
2: Well, I was going to ask you if there's something that didn't work for you. And is it maybe just, like, the sheer volume of stuff that they're trying to cram in? Like, is that something that didn't work for you, Romain?
1: I'm split. Like, at first I was like, it's too much. It's too much. It's too on the nose. It's too everything. You know, it's too much of a tour through every element of our culture. But at the end of the day, it's a rewatchable movie. People will, like, you know, will hold on to the different references and, you know, and moving forward, as you were saying, K-pop Demon Hunters was not released in movie theaters.
2: No.
1: It was a streamer first. If this was a streamer first, then people wouldn't be talking about box office opening numbers. Mm-hmm. Like, it would be streamed. It will be streamed forever. It will be claimed by our community and the communities beyond. So, like, this opening box office number thing is really starting to upset me, because I'm like, they can't predict how long, like, how the legs of this movie moving forward forever. It will be claimed forever.
2: Yeah, the legs of this movie is going to have, I agree with you. You watch this movie and go, oh, years down the road, people will still continue to be talking about a film like Forgotten Island. I just want to play you guys a little bit of a clip from, just so people can actually get to hear the delightful interactions between Joe and Raisa. So here's a little bit of the movie.
3: No one even knows where we are. No one even believes in Akali.
4: It's okay. Listen to me, Raisa. Who let the dogs out?
5: No, not right now.
4: Come on, answer the question. Who let the dogs out?
5: Who? Who? Who?
4: Who? Okay, thank you.
2: The sweetest thing. Christy, you said you know these girls. Tell me about what the thing that makes them different, the thing that makes them so watchable on the screen.
0: I mean, to me, it really took me back to, like, watching Clueless. And, like, I was in third grade when Clueless came out. But, like, it's the fact that, like, you don't just see these girls caring about each other. You get to see them kind of, like, getting gruff with each other at points. And there's a moment in this that feels very much like you're a virgin who doesn't know how to drive, where you're like,
2: yeah, like, very cutting lines.
0: We all know that's, yeah, where we're like, we know that's true, but you don't need to say it. But it's, like, also that you can recover from those moments. And, like, you know, I think that Joe, it's like, Joe gets to be a character we don't get to see girls play about a lot, where she is messy and chaotic, and she isn't necessarily looking to have the settled life that Raisa is looking for. And, like, the film doesn't really judge her for that, which I also just really love. But also the way they interact, all the inside jokes, like, there's so much in here that it feels like we are let into, that even if you're not getting all the pop culture references, whether it's because they're Filipino or because you are too young to remember the 90s, like, I think it's still, it doesn't matter. It's still welcoming you in. It's like their energy is so effusive that, like, you feel like you're part of the wild pack.
2: Yeah. I was going to say, Romeo and I both withhold comment about the idea of being too young to remember the 90s. We have nothing to say to that particular. Romeo's like, no, I'm fine.
1: I'm a Gen Zalpha. I'm a Gen Zalpha. I have no idea.
0: Robert Pattinson up in here.
2: To that end, Romeo, you did go see this movie with your young son. Tell me about this idea of, like, how do you think younger audiences will respond to a movie like Forgotten Island?
1: Well, for us oldies, the first three quarters is so fast. It's so, like, it's so kinetic. It's
0: just speak for yourself. I was fine.
1: Okay, you're fine.
0: For us, generation.
1: Yeah, no, but, like, it's fast. Like, the pace was fast. It was a lot. But then Rizal, my child, said, that's my speed. Like, they're talking my speed. They're talking because their ability to ingest, you know, like, they are Neo from the Matrix. That's their everyday. So they were watching it. They, it wasn't too fast for them. And at the end, they said it was their favorite movie. At the end, it made them more curious about Filipino mythology. At the end, they loved the relationship. They liked the colors. They loved how weird it was. Like, for, you know, and for the generation that's growing up on anime, the generation that's growing up on, that's not growing up on, like, Beauty and the Beast Disney, but that's really growing up on anime. It's in that pocket. And so I think for

0: the younger people, I think, like I saw a lot of the parents going, that was a lot. But then the younger generation, it's on their frequency, it's on their vibration.
1: I was gonna
0: So
1: say, like, my kid's 9, and they were like, "Yeah, I'm having a ball. Thank you." So they also did not share your concerns, Christy. I'll give you the last word here. But this idea, like this, we talked about the comparison being K-pop Demon Hunters, but like, it doesn't have a golden. Do you still think it can sort of have the
0: How
1: life?
0: Dare you? How but, dare you?
2: I was gonna say, that's a wild thing to say. Alameen. The soundtrack slaps. That's a wild thing to say. That
1: the soundtrack
2: me.
1: Does
0: How dare
1: slap.
0: You?
1: Oh, wow.
0: How
1: wow.
0: dare you?
1: I didn't realize
0: Sorry.
1: This was a controversial thing to say. I,
0: oh,
1: yes.
0: Does it have a golden? You look at Beanie. You look at just, sorry.
2: No,
0: I yield my time.
2: Thank
0: I
2: you, Romeo,
0: yield
2: honestly.
0: My time. How dare you, Alameen?
2: No,
1: my point is that Golden
2: though.
1: Helped K-pop Demon Hunter.
2: Sure.
1: It was a number one song, you guys. It's
2: sure.
1: not
2: I
1: a small thing. Yes.
2: This does have a slapping soundtrack that includes some of the voice talent from this and some other incredible artists. So I do think there is that element to it. But I think what we're going to see is, like we mentioned in Kanto, we mentioned K-pop Demon Hunters. I think it's going to be that is easy. The easier it gets for kids to see this, the more you're just going to keep seeing it. Like, I'm already, my TikTok is full of people who are talking about how much they love this movie, and it's only been out a week. I think that, like, as Comic-Con conventions come along, you're going to see more people cosplaying it. I think you're going to continue to hear about this, and you're going to, especially because the way it embraces the 90s is reflective of where we are in pop culture now, where people are nostalgic for that moment. And so I think you're just going to continue to see it. And I also think it's going to encourage kids to, like, follow Joe's path and be like, I'm gonna make stuff that I like. And so I'm excited about that aspect of it too. I think it'll start as fan art, but I think 20-30 years from now, you're going to hear people being like, I saw this movie, it made me want to do this.
1: I'm legally obligated to give Romeo the last word. He's literally
0: I'm
1: just
0: sorry.
1: He's bursting
0: I'm
1: in
0: sorry
1: get in there go
0: but
1: ahead
0: they- It doesn't have a goal. Do you know what, like, Filipinos and karaoke? Do you understand the legacy
1: Karaoke's
0: of how
1: central
0: many karaoke
1: to this film.
0: Songs?
1: Yes.
0: It, but the songs, those songs are going to be sung in karaoke for the rest of time. I mean, it doesn't have a golden. How dare you? How dare you?
1: I think me being dragged for
0: Parallel
1: saying
0: Worlds. How dare you? BRB. How dare you?
1: But me being dragged for saying this film doesn't have a golden, I think, is a wonderful place to leave it. I think that's pretty good. How dare I? Thank you to both of you for coming on the show today. This has been a delight, as always. Thank you guys so much again.
0: Thank you.
1: Yes, of
2: always
1: course.
2: A pleasure.
1: Really appreciate you. Romero Candido is a musician and TV showrunner based in Toronto. Chrissy Puchko is a film editor for Mashable in New York City.

0: I'm Alamin Abdul Mahmoud, and this is Commotion. That song is called No More Rocking and Rolling from the King of Calypso, the Mighty Sparrow. That song came out in 1959 as Calypso was, as the song says, sweeping the world. That happened thanks to Sparrow's tremendous contributions to the genre. This past Sunday, the Mighty Sparrow's family announced that he had died peacefully in his sleep. He was 91 years old. And all week long, we've been seeing tributes on social media pouring in. Desi Ryan is the founder of the Kaiso Street Society, a Toronto-based initiative dedicated to documenting Calypso history. He's with me now to look at the legacy of the Mighty Sparrow. Desi, welcome to the show.
1: Thanks for having me, man.
0: Nice to have you here. Listen, I just want to maybe spend some time reflecting on the Mighty Sparrow's legacy.
1: Yeah.
0: But let's start with, how did he first become popular in Trinidad's Calypso scene?
1: You know, Sparrow was born in Grenada originally in 1935 and moved to Trinidad about 2 years later. He started pretty early performing. He started playing steel pan and entered the Calypso scene, I think it was 1954, yeah, around there. Hmm. And 1956, he became the first person to win both a road march, which is sort of the song that the people on the street select as the song of the year, as well as a Calypso King that year with the song Gene and Dinah, mm-hmm. also known as Yankees Gone.
0: I'm going to get to Gene and Dinah in just a moment, I hear your late grandfather, the Calypsonian known as the Mighty Bomber, worked with the Sparrow, with Mighty Sparrow early on in his career?
1: Absolutely. My granddad was also from Grenada. Yeah. And so when he migrated to Trinidad, he was the manager, the tent manager of Sparrow's Young Brigade at the time. So he worked closely with Sparrow. You know, for about 10 to 15 years, he curated the sound of Calypso to that tent.
0: Yeah, just we were talking before the show about how there was a period in your life where you were talking to the Mighty Sparrow once a week. You were talking on the phone once a week. What was it like to talk to him?
1: Man, it was great. Like, you know, it felt like the opportunity to talk to my grandfather. Again, my granddad passed away in 2022. Hmm. And we were talking.

0: from the Mighty Sparrow. That song comes out in 1959. Calypso is incredibly popular in the U.S. In some places, more popular than rock and roll.
1: Yeah.
0: That's, in fact, what Sparrow's trying to get at in that song. What role did he play in making Calypso sort of a global force?
1: Well, Sparrow came along at a time when, you know, Harry Belafonte had already sort of garnered, millions of people, the attention of millions of people in the U.S. around Calypso. And Lord Kitchener was in London. And so there was this global growing attention for Calypso. So Sparrow comes along, and he was one of the key figures that exported Calypso, not just as like a carnival music, you know, but as like a serious performing and recording art. Like, he was a really prolific writer, singer, and recording artist as well.
0: Yeah. Calypso, first and foremost, is fundamentally folk music.
1: Yeah.
0: Right? So some of the Mighty Sparrow's most memorable calypsos were sort of rooted in that tradition. We talked about Gene and Dinah earlier.
1: Yeah.
0: Let's just play a little bit more of Gene and Dinah.

0: That is a bit more of Dean and Dinah from the Mighty Sparrow. But you kind of hear him talking about No More Yankees in Trinidad.
1: Yeah.
0: That song. That song is inspired by real life tensions. Like,
1: yes.
0: We're talking about the idea of U.S. military stationed in Trinidad during World War II.
1: Yep.
0: Want to talk a little bit more about those tensions that Sparrow's talking about there?
1: Yeah, I mean, Sparrow had the uncanny ability to really talk about politics, social issues, social tensions, and he's doing that with this song. He's really
0: made you dance about it. Yeah.
1: Absolutely. I mean, yeah. And that's one of the things about, like, you know, black music. We can talk about really serious topics and make it feel easy. You know, yeah. Sparrow is doing it. He's not just, this is not just a funny song about women and about U.S. soldiers. He's talking about colonialism. He's talking about the military presence. He's also talking about the social tensions between men and women at the time.
0: Mm-hmm.
1: Because during that time, you know, with U.S. soldiers, sex workers had access to the U.S. soldiers, and they were some of them were making more money than the men at the time.
0: Mm.
1: And so there was this tension between men and women. So he's talking about, he says, Sparrow, the Yankees gone and Sparrow take over now.
0: Mm-hmm.
1: You know, so he's talking about those tensions.
0: Yeah.
1: And so that's Calypso's ability to talk about these historical events, but also sort of mirror how everyday people are experiencing it.
0: Yeah, I think that idea of black music fundamentally being about, like, hey, we can move, we can dance, and
1: yeah.
0: also we can address very serious
1: Absolutely.
0: Things.
1: Absolutely.
0: That's something that I return to a lot. Jesse, there are many reasons why the Mighty Sparrow is called the King of Calypso.
1: Yeah.
0: One reason that you wanted to highlight is the voice. And
1: yeah.
0: like, listen, you have the personal relationship with
1: yeah.
0: the voice, the
1: yeah,
0: idea
1: yeah, yeah.
0: of like, getting to call him often, but
1: yeah.
0: what makes his singing voice so integral to his legacy, you think?
1: Yeah, I think, you know, Sparrow's ability to sing a lyric, to sell a lyric, he was probably one of the most emotive Calypsonians. You know,
0: mm.
1: if he's singing about, I know it's his classic song called Slave, you know, you can't help but feel the emotion of the African slaves at the time. When he's singing Gene and Dinah, you can feel the sensuality in the song and so on. When he's singing about carnival culture, you can feel the excitement of being on the street. So that was a unique ability, and his pitch, as I'm a musician myself, so his ability to sing in pitch, I think, set him apart from some Calypsonians and gave him the ability to be on the international stage as well.
0: Speaking of that voice, let's just hear a little bit more.

0: to the point earlier about dancing with very serious things, that is Capitalism Gone Mad from 1982 by the Mighty Sparrow, a.k.a. the King of Calypso. Mm-hmm. This past Sunday, we're speaking today because Sparrow's family announced that he had died, and I'm speaking with him about the legacy of the musician with Calypso archivist Jesse Ryan. Jesse, we're almost out of time here, but it is worth noting that it's October 1st, right?
1: Yes.
0: October is Calypso History Month.
1: Yeah.
0: You're the founder of the Calypso Street Society, an initiative dedicated to preserving Calypso history.
1: Yeah.
0: You're launching a digital archive of Calypso history in just a few weeks, October 20th,
1: At the Nea Center.
0: As we sort of like start Calypso History Month, how are you hoping that the Mighty Sparrow's legacy is going to be remembered for newer generations?
1: I think part of Sparrow's legacy is his ability to sing popular music, but it's entertaining, but it's also deeply rooted in the history. And I think a lot of younger artists now can do that a little bit more.

0: more. I think also, you know, his ability, it's Paru's music is not just old songs. It's literally a, you know, a record of the histories, of the lived histories of Caribbean people. And I think that's why he became popular. And yeah, that's, you know, his voice as well. Yeah. His ability to you know, sing a lyric. You know, my connection to Sparrow's legacy through my grandfather's work is something that I want to remember. And I am always studying his music. So I want to encourage artists, you know, continue to study the greats like Sparrow.
1: I think maybe maybe the place to leave is for me to ask you about his onstage performance, because of this idea of, like, you know, like, it's one thing to hear his voice, it's another thing to sort of watch him on stage. What was he like to sort of watch? What would you like to watch him on stage?
0: Well, his name, he got his name because of his stage presence. So he was first called Little Sparrow because he was really animated, and the owner called him soon and said, you know, you're moving around the stage like a little sparrow.
1: Yeah.
0: You know? So very animated. The older Calypsoans would kind of perform flat-footed, as you would say, like kind of stand and deliver the lyric. But he understood that the stage was part of the composition to be able to, like, almost like theater.
1: Yeah. I think that that idea of understanding how you move about in space and then taking that with you, even to phone calls with young musicians many, many years later, that sort of speaks a little bit to the way that he could able, you know, could kind of command an audience. So
0: yeah, man.
1: I want to say thank you so much for coming on the show today.
0: Man.
1: I really appreciate it, man.
0: Thanks for having me.
1: Yeah, of course. Absolutely. Desi Ryan is a Juno nominated saxophonist and the founder of the Kaiser Street Society, an initiative to preserve Calypso history. I was speaking with him about the death of the Mighty Sparrow, a.k.a. the King of Calypso. The Mighty Sparrow was 91.

0: This is a news update on CBC Radio 1, 89.3 FM and 990 AM. Good morning. I'm Heather Wells in Winnipeg. At 11:30, it's 10 degrees right now, 9 in Brandon and 5 in Thompson. Manitoba farmers are struggling with the rising price of diesel. An expert in diesel prices says before the conflicts in Iran and Ukraine, diesel in Manitoba was under $1.50 a liter. Now it is as high as $2.50. Ben Holtman is a dairy farmer near Rosser. He's never seen prices like this. Holtman says it's challenging. He is considering changing how often he tills his fields in preparation for next growing season and may look at switching to natural gas or electric heating for barns. You can hear more about the impacts of high diesel prices and you can call in to Radio Noon following the 12 o'clock news. Well, the dynamics in the Manitoba legislature could change as Abhi Khan now sits as an independent. That's according to political science professor at the University of Manitoba, Christopher Adams. Khan stepped down as PC and opposition leader on Monday. Adams says with Khan as an independent, he'll have fewer opportunities to ask questions of the government and of the premier. He suspects that may turn down the temperature during question period, which has been heated in the past. Mix of sun and clouds for October 1st, a windy start to a new month, a high today of 13. Your next news at 12 o'clock.
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2: We're going to show you our big news Studebaker.

1986, a man named Benjamin Schreiber was sentenced to life in prison without parole for a murder he committed. He was being held at the Iowa State Penitentiary. In March of 2015, he was rushed to hospital after suffering seizures and a high fever. He was experiencing septic poisoning. When he lost consciousness, a staff member called Schreiber's brother and alerted him to the situation. The brother said to try and ease Schreiber's pain, otherwise, you are to let him pass, as Schreiber had a do not resuscitate order on file. Schreiber's heart then stopped beating. At that moment, the hospital resuscitated him, against Schreiber's stated wishes. When Schreiber eventually recovered and was sent back to prison, he filed a motion to be set free. He made an argument to the appeals court in Iowa, saying that when he briefly died at the hospital that night, he had served out his life sentence, that before he was revived against his will, he had completed his obligation to the state. His life sentence had expired. It was a fascinating conundrum. If you were sentenced to life in prison, and you spent a good chunk of your life behind bars, then you briefly died, has the life sentence been completed? And if you were somehow brought back from the dead, should that be considered a second life, separate from the first? That was the question put before the three-judge panel. Ultimately, the appeals court said it did not find Schreiber's argument persuasive. The ruling went on to say that Schreiber is either still alive, in which case he must remain in prison, or he is actually dead, in which case this appeal is moot. A professor of law added that if people were considered legally dead before being resuscitated, it would create a web of problems, not just in criminal cases, but also for insurance and inheritance claims. He also added that Mr. Schreiber would still be considered alive, eliminating the possibility of organ donation, making it hard to consider him dead for the purpose of serving a life sentence. According to the New York Times, Schreiber's case was not without precedent. Another man was convicted of killing two New York police detectives in 1962 and was sentenced to life in prison. In 1988, he petitioned a court in upstate New York to release him, arguing that he had died when his heart stopped during emergency surgery. Therefore, he had completed his life sentence. The judge in that case ruled against the inmate too, writing that he did not legally die, as his presence in this courtroom indicates. There have been many famous advertising campaigns that were laid to rest over the years. Then suddenly, they were brought back to life. Sometimes it was because the commercial idea was too good to bury. Sometimes it was because something big triggered an opportunity in the marketplace. And other times, old campaigns get a second life because the general public simply won't let it die.

it comes to revived commercials, there is one ad that tops them all. It first aired way back in 1971. Actually, it first aired as a radio commercial, but it didn't really take off. So it was reimagined as a television commercial. It featured people of all different colors and races standing together on a hilltop.

The idea for the commercial came from Bill Backer, who was the creative director at an advertising agency called McCann Erickson. As we've mentioned before, Backer had been on a flight to England, but the plane was forced to land in Ireland due to fog. Passengers were unhappy and grumpy. But when the airline served everyone Coca-Colas, Backer watched as people began to relax and start chatting with their fellow passengers. That grumpiness changed to goodwill when people connected over a Coke. Backer jotted down a few words on a napkin that said, "I'd like to buy the world a Coke and keep it company." That experience inspired the commercial. The song was co-written by Backer, along with Roger Greenaway, Billy Davis, and Roger Cook, who had separately written a string of top 10 hits, including "Long Cool Woman in a Black Dress" and "Lonely Teardrops." The Coke Hilltop commercial has been cited as possibly the most famous commercial of all time. It ran right around the world, and Coke received over 100,000 letters from people who loved it. And it has been resuscitated more than once. In 1977, the commercial was reworked for the holidays.

0: It showed people standing on a hilltop at night holding candles. And when the camera pulls back, all those candles are in the shape of a Christmas tree. 3 years later, Coke shot another Christmas version, only this time it featured singers and Disney characters.
1: I'd like to buy the world a Coke. That's the song I sing.
0: Then, 19 years after the original commercial had aired, Coke created a Hilltop Reunion commercial, inviting all the original singers to come back. Except, the crowd on that hilltop was much bigger this time, because Coke invited the singers to bring their children along with them. In 2005, Coke resuscitated the commercial yet again in order to launch Coke Zero. And instead of teaching the world to sing, it wanted to teach the world to chill.

0: In 2011, for Coke's 125th anniversary, Coke created a commercial using the original song, but peppered the ad with images from over the last century. Then, in 2012, Google partnered with Coke to revive the Hilltop commercial in a brand new way. First, they recruited Harvey Gabor, the original art director who worked with Backer on the 1971 commercial. Then, using digital technology and specially designed vending machines, they figured out a way for people to pick any country around the world and send a free Coke to a stranger they've never met. The app let users see the Coke digitally winging its way across the world to a specific Coke machine in a foreign country. Those special Coke vending machines contained a screen where senders could write a personalized message with their Coke delivery. And Google Translate converted the messages on the fly to that country's language. Recipients could write a thank you message back and send a video of them getting their surprise free Coke.
1: Thank you. That's the best Coke I've ever had.
0: It was a remarkable feat of technology. And finally, you really were able to buy the world a Coke. Then, in 2015, Coke's Hilltop commercial re-entered the zeitgeist once again. In the widely viewed final episode of Mad Men, a very troubled Don Draper goes to a retreat to meditate to try and find some inner peace.

0: while sitting cross-legged and meditating on a hilltop in the final scene of the final episode, a smile slowly unfolds across his face. The next thing we see is the famous Coke hilltop commercial.
1: I'd like to buy the world a home.
0: In the fictional world of Mad Men, it wasn't Madman Bill Backer who came up with the idea. It was Don Draper. And now everybody was talking about Coke's hilltop commercial again, 44 years after it first hit the air. A very popular beer campaign ran back in the 70s and 80s. Advertising Age magazine rates it one of the top 10 advertising campaigns of the 20th century. It was a series of commercials for Miller Lite, and it was also done by Bill Backer's ad agency. We've mentioned this story before, but allow us to refresh your drink. As mentioned earlier, Bill Backer was the creative director at the McCann Erickson Advertising Agency, and along with Coke, it also had the Miller beer account. Miller had just purchased a small Chicago brewery called Meisterbrau. Meisterbrau brewed several regular beers and one low-calorie beer. That low-cal beer was a dud. It just wasn't selling. And another low-calorie beer from a different brewery had tanked not long before. The problem was the advertising had been aimed at dieters. But the target market, which Miller called two-fisted drinkers, simply had no interest in dieting. But even though Miller's new low-calorie beer wasn't doing well, research revealed that 90% of Miller drinkers had tried the low-cal beer once. Just once. But they had tried it. That was interesting. The president of Miller had a gut feeling that light beer could be sold to Miller drinkers if it was positioned differently in the advertising. So he told Backer's ad agency to find a way to tell beer drinkers that Miller Lite tasted good and wasn't watery. The ad agency tried with five different ideas. Miller didn't like any of them. So the ad agency regrouped one last time and looked into the sales of Miller's newly purchased light beer. They were dismal everywhere, except for one place, a small steel town named Anderson, Indiana. The ad agency dispatched its researchers to visit Anderson to figure out why the light beer was doing well there. They discovered something very interesting. The steel workers liked the light beer because it left them less bloated. And less bloated meant they could enjoy more beers. They had no interest in low calories, dieting, or watching their waistline. They just liked to feel less filled up when enjoying a few brewskis after work. That was the key insight. Bury the low-calorie story inside a less filling premise. From that was born the famous tagline, Miller Lite, everything you always wanted in a beer, and less. But Backer's creative department couldn't figure out an amusing way to tell that story in an advertising campaign. The Miller folks suggested a jingle. But singing about one-third less calories and no carbohydrates makes for a pretty lame song. Then one of the ad writers had an idea. What if every commercial had people arguing back and forth? One side would say tastes great, and the other would counter with less filling. Then they had another idea. What if the people arguing were retired sports celebrities? They were all tough guys, so the low-calorie beer proposition wouldn't seem feminine. And everybody loved Hall of Famers. From that insight, one of the top 10 advertising campaigns of all time was launched. The commercials featured the greatest names in sports like Bob Uecker, John Madden, Mickey Mantle, and Boom Boom Geoffrion. In this one, Yankees owner George Steinbrenner argues with Yankees manager Billy Martin.
2: You know, a lot of people think Billy and I argue all the time. Actually, we agree on just about everything. Right, Bill?
3: Yeah, you betcha, George.
2: We even drink the same beer.
4: Light beer from Miller's.

0: Light's got a third less calories than the regular beer, and it's less filling.
1: And the best thing is, it tastes so great.
0: No, George, the best thing is less filling.
1: No, Bill, it tastes great.
0: Less filling, George.
1: Billy, it tastes great.
0: Less filling, George.
1: Billy?
0: Yeah, George.
1: You're fired.
0: Oh, not again.
2: Light beer from Miller. Everything you always wanted in a beer, and less.
3: That campaign ran for 15 years, from 1975 until 1990. Then it was retired. But this year, it rose from the dead. There are two reasons it came back. First and foremost, Bud Light, the nation's leading light beer, suddenly lost 25% of its market share in April of 2023 when it collaborated with a transgender social media influencer. The brand faced an immediate backlash from conservatives and a boycott from diehard Bud Light drinkers. Sales plummeted. That opened the door for other light beers, like Miller, to grab that market share. Secondly, for more than 30 years, beer drinkers still referenced the "Tastes Great, Less Filling" commercials in focus groups and research. They still loved it. So Miller decided it was the perfect time to revisit the campaign and update it with recently retired athletes, appealing to both boomers and a younger audience. In this commercial, retired NBA star Reggie Miller argues with retired NFL star J.J. Watt, with a little refereeing from actor Luke Wilson.
4: There's nothing better than a game.
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6: 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And I use my arms.
7: Never understood this argument. Miller Lite is both, right? 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
3: 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Before Bud Light had its problems, main brand Budweiser wanted to know what's up.
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3: Before Budweiser had its Bud Light controversy, the beer brand brought back one of its most popular advertising campaigns. Back in 1999, a young film director named Charles Stone made a short film so he could use it to shop around to Hollywood studios. The film was titled True, but it was famous for introducing the world to a different word.
9: Hello?
10: What's that?
9: What's up?
3: The film was based around the word what's up, which Stone and his buddies used to say all the time. When the folks at Budweiser's advertising agency saw the film, they approached Stone about modifying it to become a Budweiser commercial. Charles Stone himself is the first person you see in that classic commercial.
11: Hello? Hey, who? What's up?
12: Nothing, B. Just watching the game, having a bud. So about you?
11: Nothing. Watching the game, having a bud.
12: True. True.
10: What's up?
11: What's up? Yo, who's that?
12: Yo! Yo, pick up the phone.
9: Hello?
10: What's that?
9: What's up?
3: What's up became an advertising phenomenon. To mark the commercial's 20th anniversary, a Toronto advertising agency called Mosaic created a What's Up ad, only this time it was in an empty room filled with Amazon Alexas, tablets, Roombas, and other smart home devices.
10: What's up?
11: What's up?

0: Yo, where's D-Unit?
1: During the pandemic, Budweiser again revisited the commercial, only this time it was a message about staying in touch while everyone was in quarantine.
2: Hello?
3: Hey, who? What's up?
2: Nothing, B. In quarantine. Having a bud. What's up with you?
3: Nothing. Quarantine and having a bud.
2: True. True.
1: And this version had a new ending.
2: So you okay, B?
3: I'm good, B. Just quarantine and having a bud. Thanks for checking in.
1: Words on the screen said, Buds support buds. Check on yours. Hashtag together at a distance. When it came time for Pepsi's 125th anniversary last year, the soft drink company decided to revisit some old ads. Pepsi has a long history of using great music in its commercials. So when MTV held its annual Video Music Awards, Pepsi decided to dust off some of its iconic music ads, including Tina Turner's Taste for Pepsi commercial from 1986. And Ray Charles' The Right One, Baby Pepsi ad from 1991.
4: You know when it's right. You know when you feel it, baby. You hold it. You hear it. You taste it. It's right. You got the right one, baby.
1: Pepsi dug up the classic 1989 Robert Palmer Simply Irresistible ad from its archives. And while Michael Jackson was noticeably missing, Pepsi did revive a controversial commercial. Back in 1989, Pepsi paid Madonna $5 million to endorse Pepsi and debut her new song, Like a Prayer, in a commercial. That commercial aired during the 1989 Grammy Awards. The day after the Pepsi commercial aired, Madonna released her own music video for Like a Prayer. It contains certain scenes that provoked major pushback from Christian groups, and even the Vatican condemned it. That uproar caused Pepsi to yank the commercial after only two airings, and Madonna still got to keep the $5 million. But 34 years later, Pepsi aired the commercial again during the MTV Awards.
5: Go ahead. Make a wish.
1: This time, it didn't stir any controversy. And this time, at the end of the commercial, words on the screen from Pepsi said, "Cheers to disrupting the status quo." Madonna posted a message on social media saying she was glad Pepsi finally realized the genius of our collaboration. But then she disrupted the status quo again. She also posted a photo of herself sipping a can of Coca-Cola with the message, "Also good."

0: furnish it with love. Grow apple trees and honey bees and snow white turtle doves.
1: That is the late, great Bill Backer singing the song he co-wrote for the world's most famous Coke commercial. It may just be the most revived, most resuscitated commercial of all time. It was also a daring commercial for 1971, showing a Swedish person standing next to a Nigerian, standing next to a Chinese person. And that may be one of the main reasons it keeps getting remade and reimagined. That message of unity gets more urgent with every passing year. Backer's other campaign for Miller Lite was also a landmark because Tastes Great Less Filling

0: literally invented the light beer category. These campaigns and the others we've talked about today have one thing in common. They haven't worn out their welcome. Recent research has proven that many good ads don't suffer much wear out and are pulled off the air while they were still performing exceptionally well. In the advertising business, a rule of thumb is that a certain amount of repetition is required for wear in, and too much repetition creates wear out. But that new research proves that good advertising has a lifespan that greatly outlives bad advertising. Of course, the court of public opinion may want to appeal that ruling when you're under the influence. I'm Terry O'Reilly. This episode was recorded in the Terstream Airstream Mobile Recording Studio. Producer, Debbie O'Reilly. Sound engineer, Jeff Devine. Research, Allison Pinches. Under the Influence theme by Casey Pick, Jeremiah Pick, and James Ayton. 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

0: is CBC News. Good afternoon, I'm Donna Lee. In downtown Winnipeg at noon, it is mostly cloudy and 10 degrees. It'll become mainly sunny this afternoon with winds gusting to 40. We're looking at a high of 13 degrees. Manitoba farmers are struggling with the rising price of diesel fuel. An expert in diesel prices says before the conflicts in Iran and Ukraine, diesel in Manitoba was under $1.50 a liter. Now it's high as $2.50. Ben Holtman is a dairy farmer near Rosser.
1: Being the highest prices in my lifetime, at least, so it's challenging in the fact that, you know, we do budgeting and we're conservative with those budgets, and the price is almost double that now.
0: Holtman says they are considering changing how often they till their fields in preparation for the next growing season, and they may look at switching to natural gas or electric heating for barns. You can hear more about the impacts of high diesel prices and call in with your thoughts later this hour on Radio Noon. The dynamics in the Manitoba legislature could change now as Abhi Khan sits as an independent. That's according to Christopher Adams, a political science professor at the University of Manitoba. Khan stepped down as PC and opposition leader on Monday. Adams says with Khan as an independent, he will have fewer opportunities to ask questions of the government and Premier Wab Kanew. He suspects that may turn down the temperature during question period, which has been heated in the past.
2: So there was sparks between the two leaders, between Premier Kanew and Abhi Khan, and that started before Kanew became leader. I would say that personalities were very strong, and I would expect that a new leader would probably bring that antagonism down a bit.
0: Adam says it is unusual for leaders who resign in Manitoba to leave the party altogether. In Fort McMurray, Alberta.
3: The Government of Canada is officially listing the West Coast pipeline, now known as Pacific Link, as a project of national interest.
0: Prime Minister Mark Carney there announcing that a bitumen pipeline to the West Coast will get an accelerated review, that the federal and Alberta governments will have equal

0: ownership shares, along with private sector investment from Pembina Pipeline, and a minimum 10% stake going to Indigenous communities.
1: The oil sands are part of Canada's once-in-a-generation opportunity to become a global energy superpower, to transform our economy, to diversify our trade, to achieve greater strategic autonomy so we can continue to live our lives as we choose.
0: Carney says the Major Projects Office will lead consultations to set the conditions for the project, including environmental protections and local hiring, with a final report out by September 2027. Canada's international trade minister is meeting today with counterparts from the world's biggest economies. He is in Wisconsin, where the G20 trade ministers meeting is taking place. The CBC's Kate McKenna is tracking it from Washington.
2: International Trade Minister Maninder Sidhu says he's on a mission to pitch Canada as an open, predictable, and rules-based partner. Prime Minister Mark Carney told the New York Times Canada has free trade agreements with countries representing 1.5 billion people, but he expects to double that to 3 billion people by the end of the year. Sidhu says this G20 meeting is an opportunity for Canada.
3: As you know, I'm negotiating with Saudi, with Turkey, with India, with the EU on digital trade agreements. A lot of good conversations to be had, but I'm here to pitch Canada.
2: The Americans are hosting this event, but don't expect it to kick off formal trade talks again. The point person on Canada-U.S. trade isn't attending the meeting, and officials from both sides say they're open to getting back to the table under the right circumstances, but that's not happening, at least for now. Kate McKenna, CBC News, Washington.
0: In Nashville, Tennessee.
4: There are very few answers this morning. It's very early.
0: That's Governor Bill Lee talking about the failed execution of a prisoner last night. 50-year-old Krista Pike was given what was supposed to be two lethal doses of the barbiturate phenobarbital. But after the second dose, she could still be heard snoring. She was rushed to hospital. Her condition is not known. Governor Lee says Tennesseans deserve answers.
4: Immediately took action to call for a thorough and comprehensive and third-party review and investigation into the protocol. It's going to take time. And therefore, the last scheduled execution for this year will not take place.
0: In 2024, Tennessee switched from a three-drug lethal injection protocol to a one-drug, two-dose protocol. Canadian Joshua Kutrick is off to the International Space Station. He and three other astronauts are aboard the Dragon spacecraft as part of a joint mission with SpaceX and NASA. In about 7 hours, the team will join astronauts already on the ISS to conduct several experiments. Kutrick's grade 6 teacher, Ted Hupe, was invited to watch the launch from Cape Canaveral, Florida. He says this moment is an example of the astronauts' craft and dedication.
5: Who would have thought that someone in that class would become an astronaut? You know, it's one of those things that every teacher hopes for, but you can never tell what's going to happen.
0: This mission marks Kutrick's first trip to space. A quick look at your forecast now. Winnipeg, mainly sunny with winds gusting to 40 with a high of 13. Brandon and Dauphin, mainly sunny, winds gusting to 50 with a high of 12. Thompson, a chance of showers with winds at 20 and a high of 6. And in Churchill, a chance of showers with winds gusting to 60 with a high of 6. 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

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We're live on the CBC News app. I'm Marjorie Dowhouse. Coming up on the show today, during our call-in, the price of diesel has hit an all-time high. According to an expert at GasBuddy.com, before the conflicts in Iran and Ukraine, price on average in Manitoba was under $1.50 a liter. Now it's as high as $2.50 a liter. So today we want to hear from you. How has the high price of diesel fuel impacted you? But first up here, as more people struggle to make ends meet, a small soup kitchen in Portage La Prairie says it's facing unprecedented demand with no end in sight. There's concern the strain might be too much. More coming right up. It's normal for the highway community kitchen in Portage La Prairie to serve around 30 people a day. But a high cost of living is quickly changing that. The number of visitors has jumped from 30, maybe

0: 45 on a good day to around 60 people a day. And the surge demand isn't going away. Carol Lang is one of the coordinators of the soup kitchen and joins me now on the line. Good afternoon, Carol.
1: Hi, good afternoon.
0: Now, first of all, describe to us, what are some of the services that you offer to people for those who are not familiar with your organization?
1: So we are basically a soup kitchen, and so we serve meals Monday to Friday, full meals, just like at lunchtime. We also have a program which is called Bridging the Gap, and that is a weekend food program because there are, you know, programs to provide food for like Monday to Friday and really nothing for the weekend. So we put together packages of food that people could take home that should last them over the weekend. And so that requires us, you know, making them up and filling them. And the other program that we have is the Essentials program, and that the people have an opportunity once a month to pick out a select number of items that they, you know, maybe can't afford, toilet paper or personal hygiene, laundry supplies. And this may help the food dollar go farther. So that's what we're working on right now alongside of our kitchen.
0: You offer a few services there, but as I mentioned in the introduction, so you've seen the number of people attending the community kitchen double from 30 to about 60 people a day. When did you first notice that surge in demand?
1: So just before summer, like in late spring, we started noticing that our numbers were going up and like slowly going up. And then by the time summer came and the children were out of school and we had like families coming in, then they were, you know, pretty much always like 50 to 60 people every day.
0: So you actually saw demand go up in the summer?
1: We did, well, just before the summer and then increasing over the summer for sure. Mm-hmm. With the kids, you know, they in Portage, we have pretty good school programs for food for the children. And but if they're out of school, the program's in. So, yep, that's one time when we really saw them increase.
0: Now, the numbers have sustained themselves. You're still seeing the same demand for the kitchen as we're now in fall?
1: So it depends. Like when people have received money, like any, sometimes there's, well, they get paid. If they're working and they get paid, or if they're on some kind of assistance program, the numbers go down a little bit, but and they slowly go back up again. And we are still seeing large numbers of people coming in.
0: Carol, what do you think is behind the increased demand you're seeing?
1: Well, obviously food and costs. And so the money that people, we have people that work that come here. And so they're not getting wage increases that that are, you know, comparable with the cost of food, the way it's going up. And then like other costs, fuel costs, and maybe rent or any like utilities, all those things add up. And so food often is the one thing that has to be put aside, because if your housing needs to be paid, it needs to be paid.
0: Mm-hmm. How surprised are you that you're seeing more people who are working coming to your organization?
1: Yeah, not that surprised because, you know, like I'm sure we all go to the grocery store and we go, oh, like how much is this costing us these days? And, you know, even if we can afford that, then it's still like money out of our bank accounts, right? And so not that surprised, because a lot of people are, you know, barely existing on their wages as it is. And then the increase is really hard on them.
0: This is unprecedented for your organization. So what type of strain is this putting then on your staff, on your volunteers, on your organization with this demand?
1: So it's a large strain on our organization. We usually try to get by with 4 people on a shift, and like that's just not doing it, because not only is there preparing the meals, there's, you know, handing them out and doing the dishes, but also it's getting the food into the programs and getting it here. And we do have a lot of donations, like from the farmers, which is wonderful, but they do all need to be prepared and put in the freezer. So, yep, it's a large strain, and volunteers come and go, you know, so we are desperately in need of volunteers right now.
0: How many more volunteers would you say that you would need right now?
1: So,

0: we need a minimum of 25 shifts a week. So that could be that could be split into 2 hours. So that's not necessarily 25 people. You know, it's like 25 increments of shifts. We need 4 more actual bodies, like people, to run the GAP program and the essentials program if we want to keep them going, and we really do. So the thing is, people don't have to come in and work, you know, 6 hours. They don't even have to work every day a week kind of thing, or even once a week. We're so available to work with anybody that wants to come and volunteer and you know, arrange for whatever is good for them.
1: Carol, what else would your organization need? We're coming down here to fall and, of course, winter. There are some, you know, things like Thanksgiving. The temperature is getting colder out there. What else would your organization need in order to meet this demand and get through the months ahead?
0: So with the essentials program, we need anything that, like any kind of donations with regards to toilet paper and personal hygiene items, which would be great. We mostly, volunteers is the big thing right now. If people have clothing that they want to drop off, we for sure make sure that people are getting the clothing, like especially warm winter clothing. And that's pretty much where we are right now.
1: Carol, I really do appreciate you taking the time to join us today here on the show. Thank you so much for being here.
0: Thanks so much for asking us.
1: Take care.
0: Thanks.
1: Carol Lang is with Highway Community Kitchen in Portage La Prairie.
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1: 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We're live on the CBC News app. I'm Marjorie Dowhouse. Still ahead here, the price of diesel these days has jumped to around $2.50 a liter. And it's not just diesel. Fuel at the pump continues to rise. Today on the Provincial Call-In, we're asking you, how has the price of diesel fuel impacted you? What kinds of decisions have you had to make because of the high prices? Call us or text us coming up. But first, let's turn our attention now to the forecast. Cooler day today, high of 13 degrees, but that's seasonal for us for this time of year. We're usually around 14. Mainly sunny today, northwest wind, 20 gusting to 40. Risk of frost tonight in low-lying areas under a mainly clear sky and a low of 1. Mix of sun and cloud tomorrow, 17. Friday night, we're looking at a few showers. Saturday, cloudy with some sunny breaks, breezy, and 15. Right now in Brandon, it is mainly sunny, 10 degrees, west-northwest wind gusting to 50, cloudy and 6 in Churchill. Dauphin, sunshine right now and 11 degrees. At this hour, in the fall, light rain and 6. Thompson is cloudy and 5 degrees, and in Winnipeg, it is 10 degrees at the Forks. Windy out there, northwest wind gusting to 45 and partly cloudy.

the price of diesel continues to rise around the world, and especially here too in Manitoba. High prices come at a time when many industries like trucking and farming are in some of their busiest times of the year. Diesel is also used to help fuel homes for heating. And as we know, we're officially in fall and temperatures here continue to drop. Today, we're going to hear from a number of industries impacted, like trucking and farming, but we want to hear from you. What impact has the high cost of diesel or fuel had on you? What kind of decisions have you had to make because of the high cost of fuel? Give us a call or text us. 204-780-0893 is the provincial call-in number, 204-780-0893, or text us at 204-588-7355, 204-588-7355. Patrick DeHaan is the head of petroleum analysis.

0: analysis at gasbuddy.com, and he recently spoke to CBC on why we're seeing rising diesel costs.
1: We're seeing a decrease in Manitoba's price. They're down about 10 cents a liter in the last week. Provincial average, non-Manitoba, about 253.8. It's down from about 263.5 last week. And the same holding true for gasoline, which is down almost 10 cents a liter in Manitoba from a week ago. Well, diesel prices prior to the U.S. attacks on Iran and Ukraine increasing attacks on Russian oil refineries was about $1.45 a liter or so. So prices are profoundly higher than where they were prior to this situation. The same holds true for gasoline, which across Manitoba right now, averaging about 176.2, but prior to all of this was down in the 120s. So gas and diesel prices both seeing significant impacts over the last 7 months. You know, we've seen prices jumping in 2022. It may be close, although I don't know if this would be ahead of 2022. But back as the Canadian and global economy reopened after COVID and after Russia started its invasion of Ukraine 4 years ago, we may have seen prices jumping significant amounts. But I believe diesel is by far an all-time record this time around. So the increases specific to diesel this time have likely exceeded 2022, both in how much they've gone up and how high they are.
0: So again, we're asking you how the rising cost of diesel or fuel has impacted you. What kind of concerns do you have about these prices? 204-780-0893 is the provincial call-in number, or you can text us at 204-588-7355. Farmers are busy harvesting their crops and getting ready for the winter. Ben Holtman is a fourth-generation dairy farmer from Rosser, just west of Winnipeg, and he has been farming full-time for 16 years. I spoke with him earlier today and started by asking him how the high price of diesel right now is affecting him.
2: Being the highest prices in my lifetime, at least, so it's challenging in the fact that, you know, we do budgeting and we're conservative with those budgets, and the price is almost double that now. So, yeah, it really affects us, especially in our busy time of year. You know, we're burning about 2,500 liters a day at our peak harvest. So, you know, roughly if it's hovering around $2 a liter, that, you know, that's $5,000 a day, which we usually only spend half that, right?
0: So give me an idea here. When did you start to see the price really climb for you? Was it months ago? How long ago did you see the price really change?
2: So I would say that the prices really started to increase in August. That's really affected us because we still had some in the tank from the springtime when it was still a little bit cheaper fuel. But yeah, now we're filling up at $2 a liter right now, and it adds up quick.
0: You said that this is the highest that you've ever seen in your lifetime. I mean, did you ever imagine that prices would get this high?
2: No, I don't think so. And not so quick either, right? It's not like it's crept up over years. It's just such a shock to go from, you know, a couple months later and the price is more than doubled or more than doubled.
0: So what can be done to offset the cost for you? We don't know, like, again, the price of fuel, the price of diesel is so unpredictable these days, but is there a way to kind of offset those costs somewhere?
2: So at our farm here, we buy in bulk. So we save a little bit of money by taking in like a large amount, like a big semi truck, versus just kind of getting topped up with a smaller tank, and then trying to buy when it's low. But like you said, with the way the market is now, you don't really know. It's kind of luck of the draw, it seems. So that's the challenging part.
0: What would help you? Because many farmers have expressed to us that the cost of fuel is so high, the cost of diesel. What do you think could help relieve the pressures there financially for your operation and many farming operations out there?
2: You know, that's a challenging question because there's lots of factors at play.

0: goals and everything like that.
1: What are you going to be looking at then moving forward when it comes to diesel, to fuel, to cost, to everything? Are you looking at operating differently in any way or purchasing diesel or fuel in another way to help find some relief somewhere?
0: Yeah, I think this year, you know, we're going to choose and pick some of our tillage operations and just try and be more specific. If one field needs, you know, to be worked twice, then that's fine, but we're not going to work everything twice. Those kind of things, all those little things add up. You know, hopefully we don't get a really cold winter where we have to use some of those frost fighter diesel heaters, you know, to help thaw a few things out here and there. That saves money. Yeah, it's just try and cut the little things as much as possible, but there's only so much that you can cut.
1: When you cut back some of those little things, I mean, how does it impact your operation overall?
0: It just makes things maybe a little bit more challenging or maybe not as optimal. Like, you know, we like to have, when we grow our crops, we like to have our fields, you know, in perfect shape, you know, for next year, and maybe they'll be in good shape, not perfect, you know, if you know what I mean.
1: Mm-hmm.
0: Just little things like we always talk about, you know, in our barns, you know, what kind of, like, can we switch something that's a propane heat or to either natural gas, which is somewhat cheaper, or electric, if it's feasible. We always do that because, you know, it's usually less maintenance, especially being electric, than something that's petroleum powered.
1: Now, the type of diesel, is there a type of diesel that's more expensive?
0: So in agriculture, we use red diesel, like off-road diesel, in our equipment. And I don't know what the spread is, actually, but I think it is significant from clear diesel, like what you would buy at the gas station or the truckers buy. That's all clear diesel. So I think there's a little bit less tax on purple or red, and I think it's a 30-cent spread, so 30 cents a liter less for dyed diesel.
1: But still expensive, nonetheless.
0: Yeah, exactly. You know, if both they both move up and down at the same rate, right? So it's you know, it bites everybody the same. Yeah, it's just hard to make. You know, decisions or try and do the right decision, you know, when you're buying fuel and trying to price it and hitting the right time because it's so volatile. You know, we've worked well with our supplier and we're in constant contact with him. If he sees, you know, a change and that we should top up just to try and, you know, hit that low for the week or whatever, that's what we've been doing, and that's, I think, the best that a guy can do.
1: Ben Holtman is a dairy farmer in Rosser. Aaron Dolanik is the executive director of the Manitoba Trucking Association. He spoke to CBC's Alana Cole about the impact diesel prices are having on trucking and how it's being passed down to consumers.
2: Well, I think it would vary a little bit depending on the company. For a typical for-hire trucking company, most companies utilize something called a fuel surcharge. So that fuel surcharge is passed on to whoever's purchasing the transportation services. For smaller companies, they might, you know, or smaller private fleets, what they might do is they would have sort of a product that they're delivering based on a flat rate. Some might have fuel surcharges, some might not. So their impacts might be greater in some cases. But for the most part, as we see increasing costs, the cash flow requirements, the amount of money on hand that a trucking company needs to, you know, pay its bills at the end of the day, that's going up significantly.
3: And so who's really feeling, or kind of who are the different groups that are feeling it when these diesel prices are higher than they have been, you know, in recent years?
2: I think all of us are feeling it, but within the trucking industry itself, drivers to some extent, an owner-operator that owns their own truck, you know, if they want to take some personal time when they have some time off on a trip, driving a semi-truck is not, you know, an inexpensive piece of equipment to move around, so it's going to hurt their pocket, right? For a trucking company, at a time when, you know, all costs are going up and all the economic

0: uncertainty that's existed with tariffs, the additional planning required to manage that additional cash flow is definitely stressful.
1: And how, when you say it gets passed on to the businesses, essentially does that mean it eventually gets passed on to the consumer too?
0: Absolutely, it does. Yeah.
1: And do you think people realize that?
0: Not enough. And I think what we hear all too often is, you know, transportation costs are going up, transportation costs are going up. The reality is fuel costs are going up. Transportation costs have not gone up. In fact, in some cases, they've gone down just simply because of the state of our economy.
1: Okay. And so when you think about the Manitoba Trucking Association and when we think about consumers paying more and the costs going up for consumers because that, you know, trickle-down effect of essentially the high price of diesel, what are we talking about? Are we talking about produce? Are we talking about what other kinds of goods? Electronics, food? Like, what can people expect to be paying more for in stores due to the price of diesel when it comes to what the trucking companies are having to pay?
0: Well, I would say everything, quite frankly. Everything you see around us is, you know, moves on a truck at some time or another. You know, most commodities are moved by truck to and from rail, right? To and from airlines, to and from, you know, ships. So at some point or another, the last mile is typically by truck at least. You know, household goods, consumer goods, food, produce, you name it. At some point or another, it's going to be impacted by fuel costs.
2: 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Today we're asking you, how has the high price of diesel or fuel affected you? 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Our call and conversation continues here after the local news.
3: This is CBC News. Good afternoon, I'm Donna Lee. In downtown Winnipeg at 12:30, we have a mix of sun and cloud, and it's 10 degrees out. We expect it to be mainly sunny and windy this afternoon with winds gusting to 40. We're looking at a high of 13 degrees. As you've been hearing on Radio Noon, one dairy farmer says he's never seen diesel prices this high in his lifetime. In Manitoba, diesel is running at about $2.50 per liter. That's well up from under $1.50 per liter prior to the conflicts in Iran and Ukraine. Ben Holtman's dairy operation is near Rosser. He says they did not budget for such a high price, especially at their busiest time of the year.
4: We're burning about 2,500 liters a day at our peak harvest. So, you know, roughly if it's hovering around $2 a liter, that, you know, that's $5,000 a day, which we usually only spend half that, right?
3: Holtman says they are making adjustments to compensate for the increased price. They says they will not till their fields as frequently, and they may look at changing how he heats his barns. Now, coming up on the Radio Noon call-in, we are asking, how has the rising cost of diesel or fuel impacted you? Stay tuned to find out how you can call or text us to join us in the conversation. Staff at Main Street Project in Winnipeg are mopping up after a fire inside the building overnight. Fire crews arrived to smoke inside the building on the 600 block of Main Street. They ordered everyone in the building out. No one was hurt. Fire crews brought the fire under control just after 3 this morning. Main Street Project remained open, but with reduced capacity. The City of Winnipeg's Emergency Social Services will support some displaced residents. They were taken to other shelters in the area. And finally, this hour.
5: 3, 2, 1, ignition and liftoff. Go Falcon.
3: And they're off. 4 astronauts are on their way to the International Space Station, including Canadian Joshua Kutrick. It is a joint NASA SpaceX mission. In several hours, the team will join astronauts already on board the ISS to conduct several experiments, some of which are Canadian. Now, Kutrick's grade 6 teacher, Ted Huppe, was invited to watch the launch this morning from Cape Canaveral, Florida. He says this moment is an example of the astronauts' craft and dedication.
6: Who would have thought that someone in that class would become an astronaut? You know, it's one of those things that every teacher hopes for, but you can never tell what's going to happen.
3: This mission marks Kutrick's first trip into space. And that is your CBC News from Winnipeg. Your next local CBC News is at 1:30.
2: How cool is that? His grade six teacher was invited in to say, like, wow, you know, I taught a student.
3: And to watch them lift off in person, but like to be there for the liftoff is so cool.
2: It is so cool. Wow. Amazing. We're going to, of course, be watching all the developments here from Earth. So,
3: absolutely.
2: Yes. Thank you so much, Donna.
3: You're welcome.
2: Donna Lee with your CBC Local News 1233. 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We're live on the CBC News app. I'm Marjorie Dowhouse. So today on the provincial call-in, as you heard, we all know the price of fuel is high right now, but especially diesel. And we know that diesel is used in trucks, and farmers are busy harvesting their fields right now, preparing for winter. They use a lot of diesel this time of year. And also diesel's used to heat homes. So we want to hear from you. How has the high price of diesel or fuel impacted you? What kind of decisions have you had to make because of the high price of fuel? What are some of your concerns about these prices? Give us a call or text us and join the conversation, 204-780-0893, 204-780-0893, or text us at 204-588-7355, 204-588-7355. Maybe you have some suggestions, or what would you like to see done to help cope with those high prices right now? Let's get to our forecast here. CBC weather specialist Riley Lechuk joins me now in studio. And Riley, I know it's been really nice. It's been warm out there. Went outside, spent a lot of time outside yesterday, cooling off, but 13 degrees is actually normal for us for this time of year.
7: A very seasonal day today. Feels like fall out there too with that north wind that we have. 11 degrees in the city right now. We are under a bit of cloud cover right now. Really Winnipeg and much of the Interlake sitting right on the very edge of the cloud cover right now. Looking at satellite imagery, so Winnipeg's on the edge to the west, sunnier conditions, and through Brandon, Dauphin sunshine right now, 11 degrees. Thompson at 5 degrees under a cloudy sky. So the cloud deck kind of sits Winnipeg southeast into, say, Sprague, for example, and extending northwestward, kind of along the eastern shore of Lake Manitoba right now. So that's where the cloud deck sits, cloudier to the north, cloudier to the east of there, and sunnier to the west and to the south of that line. So if you're looking at a map, that's how you can kind of visualize where the cloud cover sits right now. We will get into a bit more clearing as we get through the afternoon through much of southern Manitoba, although the cloud will remain, likely a mix of sun and clouds through the Interlake by the time we get into the later afternoon, but more of a mainly sunny but breezy day into parts of western and southwestern Manitoba. We will get into a bit more clearing tonight. That is going to help temperatures drop. There is a fairly good widespread risk of frost tonight across southern Manitoba. I think I'll get into some of the overnight temperatures in a second here. Into Friday, a general sun-cloud mix. There is a bit of instability that will push through like into the evening hours, overnight into Saturday morning, and then we're back into a bit of cloud cover through the day on Saturday. So temperatures this afternoon, like you were mentioning, Marge, very seasonal. Around 12, 13 degrees for much of southern Manitoba, 14 for Melitta under the sunshine this afternoon, Thompson, Gillam, 7s and 8s. Single digits tonight. Swan River could get down to -1. Brandon looking at a low of -2 overnight tonight. Winnipeg, the Red River Valley, I'm looking at temperatures really sitting on the freezing mark. 1 degree in the city, likely dipping in some of the more low-lying areas, though, closer to or just below the freezing mark tonight. Steinbach -1, Sprague down to 0 overnight tonight. So a very cool, a crisp night tonight. 15 tomorrow for Winnipeg, 17s, 18s into the west, where we will likely get a bit more sunshine again, at least earlier in the day. Saturday, mainly sunny, 15 degrees. Same for Sunday, nice sunshine, 15 degrees. And temperatures jump back up to low 20s by the time we get to next Tuesday.
2: I think it is the word that a lot of gardeners, a lot of people who still have plants, veggies, stuff out in the garden are anticipating. But until it actually hits, it's, frost.
7: If you've got anything that you would like to save, covered up tonight.
2: Yes. Okay. Thank you very much, Riley.
7: You're welcome.
2: That is CBC weather specialist Riley Lechuk, and Riley will have the very latest on the forecast coming up this afternoon on Up to Speed, starting at 3 o'clock. 12:37 now. We're earlier in the show. We heard from a number of local industries impacted by high diesel costs. They shared how they were feeling the pinch, but now we want to hear from you. Whether you use it directly or you're one of the people who will be impacted indirectly, all of us will be affected by the increasing cost of diesel. What questions do you

0: have about what's happening? How have you felt the squeeze? How do you suspect you'll be impacted in the near future? 204-780-0893 is the provincial call-in number. 204-780-0893. Or you can text us at 204-588-7355. 204-588-7355. Here to answer your questions and also explain a little bit more why diesel is so expensive right now is Barry Prentice. He is the director of the University of Manitoba's Transport Institute. Well, welcome back to the show, Barry.
1: Well, thank you very much.
0: Okay, so let's talk about the price of diesel here. As we heard in the first half, in Manitoba, it's around $2.50 a liter, almost an increase of a dollar from what we saw before the conflicts in Iran and Ukraine. So why are we seeing the price of diesel so high these days?
1: Well, there's really three reasons, although two of them are related. One is in the Middle East, where the Strait of Hormuz was blocked. But also the Red Sea has been blocked by the Houthis, and they damaged the pipeline the Saudis were using to move oil through the Red Sea when they couldn't get out through the Gulf of Hormuz or the Strait of Hormuz. So that obviously put a big dent in our oil supply. And the other factor is the war between Ukraine and Russia. The Ukrainians have been very effective in attacking the oil refineries in Russia. They were major exporters of diesel fuel, and now they're actually short of diesel fuel in Russia. So they've also crimped the world market, and that all comes back to prices everywhere.
0: You know, Barry, as we heard from some of our guests, these prices are unprecedented. We've never seen them this high. Is that true? Is diesel at an all-time high right now?
1: Well, you know, this is back to inflation and what was it like at one time. But I think, yes, I don't think I've ever seen prices this high.
0: We are speaking with Barry Prentice, who is the director of the University of Manitoba's Transport Institute. And we're asking you about the price of diesel. How has it impacted you? How have you felt the squeeze? How has it forced you to make decisions about things like transportation right now or putting fuel or diesel in any of your vehicles or anything like that? Or maybe you're a farmer, you want to share your story with us. 204-780-0893 is the provincial call-in number. 204-780-0893. Or text us at 204-588-7355. 204-588-7355. We have a caller who joins us now on the line. We have Wayne. Hi there, Wayne.
2: Yeah, good afternoon.
0: Hi there. What's your story, Wayne?
2: Well, I'm semi-retired farmer, so I have the perspective on the amount of fuels that are being burnt and all that. My number one concern would be is that we don't own the resources anymore. We've sold that to the corporate world who are for profit. All we can do is adjust how much taxes we're paying, so we've lost control from that end. I also note we've forsaken our rail system, which is the most efficient way to move goods and services around. We've basically shunned public transportation, which is much more efficient, so all these costs are being picked up by the individuals. And from my perspective, we're losing control of our future. I note that the petroleum industry supplies all our plastic needs, all our pharmaceuticals, our fertilizers, all these things come from the petroleum industry, and all these prices are going to go up as well. So, as I say, we've basically lost control of our future. We've given it over to the private corporations.
0: Well, Wayne, thank you so much for calling in and sharing your thoughts with us. And I want to ask Barry that question because, you know, we talk about how rich we are here in petroleum in this country, Barry. And why is it that this is happening in Canada? And when we're talking about, you know, some of the things that are happening in internationally, you know, shouldn't we be able to do something about that in this country, about cost, if we do have, you know, so much petroleum in this country?
1: Well, there's no shortage of diesel. They're absolutely right. We can get we have lots of supplies here, and we're not going to run short. The policy has always been to float with the world prices. And the logic behind that is that if you say, let's have an artificially low price now, well, our industries adapt to that. But eventually, you know, we have to live with the competition in the world. So having the prices float with the world market actually

0: make sense economically, even though it does make it hard for some people. Obviously, the profits being made by the oil companies, that's going to be taxed. So there will be taxes coming back to the government. And I think the government has already moved to reduce the tax on diesel. And I suspect they're going to probably be doing something more.
1: We're speaking with Barry Prentice, who is the director of the University of Manitoba's Transport Institute, and we're asking you about the high cost of diesel. Maybe you're someone who uses it. Maybe you're indirectly impacted by it. Diesel at an all-time high, about $2.50 per liter. So we're asking you, how have you been affected? How do you think it's going to impact you? Some of the choices, decisions you've had to make because of the high price of diesel or fuel. Give us a call, join the conversation, or text us 204-780-0893 is the provincial call-in number. 204-780-0893, or you can text us at 204-588-7355, 204-588-7355. We have another caller who joins us on the line. We have Dan in Winnipeg. Hi, Dan.
2: Good afternoon. I have a couple of questions. I understand back from my days in high school, which was at least 1,000 years ago, when they produce diesel as a refined product, it's actually lower on the cracking tower at the refinery than gasoline is. So the diesel production costs are actually lower. So that's my first question.
1: Mm-hmm.
2: And the second question is, when I was in Nova Scotia, I had a Mercedes diesel car that I ran exclusively on vegetable oil. And it was a very simple conversion. Why isn't that? You know, we can support all kinds of farmers by producing the vegetable oil. So those are my two questions.
1: Mm-hmm. Very interesting. Okay, let's get to Barry now and ask about the first question. As Dan said, the production cost on diesel is lower, from what I understand.
0: Well, when you crack oil, you get various products. So you get diesel and you get gasoline. And my understanding of that, and I'm not a chemist, but my understanding is that you can vary that a little bit, but the proportions aren't that much different. So I don't think you can just simply say, well, let's not produce gasoline, let's produce diesel. It's not that simple. And as for the vegetable oil, sure, you could use vegetable oil. I don't know how the price of canola oil is today in terms of the price per liter versus diesel. It'd be an interesting comparison, but I suspect it has to be more. And, you know, I guess it isn't impossible. There may be some places you could use used oil or vegetable oil, and that has been done.
1: Mm-hmm. I want to ask you about, okay, so a lot of people, of course, talking first before about how the price of gas was so high. Now we're talking about diesel. Has diesel actually become, has it gotten more expensive quicker than gas?
0: Well, I think it's because of the demand. You know, people would appreciate that everything in transport that's freight and passenger for that matter runs on diesel. Those buses in the city, the trains, the trucks, even airplanes. So we call it Jet A, but that's just highly refined diesel. So all those run on diesel. Plus, there's other uses. You know, we ship a lot of diesel up north to run the generators in some of the remote communities. Some people in the Maritimes use heating oil, well, that's diesel, for your furnace. So there's lots of uses of diesel in addition to just, you know, what we see. Gasoline is really only used for vehicles.
1: I wonder, too, Barry, with winter coming here in Canada, and you had mentioned about how diesel's used to generate heat for homes and heating for homes, what could we see here in terms of price and even more demand for diesel?
0: Well, yeah. They had a program out in the Maritimes to try and putting in heat pumps. I don't know where that's at. And certainly not everybody's going to be equally affected because some people have made that conversion over to alternative fuels, but it's still a pretty small part of the market. And it is going to bite. There's no question about it.
1: We have a few more minutes to take your calls here. We're talking about the price of diesel. How has it impacted you? Maybe it impacts you directly. Maybe it impacts you indirectly. We heard from the Trucking Association Executive Director there that some of the costs are

0: going to be passed on to consumers because a lot of goods are transported by trucks. Give us a call. Maybe you have a question for Barry. 204-780-0893 is the provincial call-in number. 204-780-0893. Or you can text us at 204-588-7355. 204-588-7355. Barry, what do you think it's going to take to get the prices to come down here for diesel?
1: You know, it's going to take time. For one thing, those Russian refineries, it takes a long time to repair those. So that's one problem. And even to the degree that we have other places, you can't really expand production very quickly in the case of refineries. They take a long time to build. So I think we're going to be living this situation for quite a while into the future.
0: Do you think, like we heard from people about tax breaks, anything like that at all? Do you see anything like that possibly making an impact or coming down the pipeline here to help people, especially as we head into these colder months?
1: Well, you know, that's always a possibility. Government may decide to provide a subsidy to do that. They haven't done that with oil in the past or gasoline or diesel. They have taken off the tax, and I don't know if they've taken all the taxes off, but they certainly have taken off some. But it's a limited factor. I mean, you have to appreciate just how important diesel is to the whole economy and how many users there are. You can't help everybody.
0: Let's get to another caller who joins us on the line. We have George. Hi, George.
2: Hi, Marjorie. How are you doing?
0: I'm good. How are you?
2: Good, thanks. Yeah, I work locally in the construction industry, hauling a semi, hauling gravel and mud and rock. And just starting this week, my hours have been reduced from 5 days a week, sometimes working Saturdays, to 4 days a week. Mm. They can't afford to run the trucks 5-6 days a week now.
0: Wow. So you've actually had your hours reduced, and they told you it's because of the price of diesel. Is that right?
2: Yes, the price of diesel, and everyone's competing with each other, trying to undercut each other, which is just, you know, making the situation worse.
0: Wow. George, when how do you feel about that, given the price of fuel and diesel and then also it impacting you and your work?
2: Yeah, I've lost, 4 days a month of income and you know, usually a couple of Saturdays. So, yeah, it's a big hit into my income, and I still have to, you know, pay for gas to go to and from work, which has increased, about $30 to $40 a week now.
0: Mm-hmm. Well, George, thank you so much for calling us and sharing your story with us here. I want to turn to Barry. We heard George there about how he has been impacted. What more do you see when it comes to the price of diesel, of fuel, impacting other industries or industries that have to rely on diesel and fuel?
1: Well, one thing about fuel and oil in general is that it's like a tax on everybody when the price goes up. And when you put an extra tax on the economy, things slow down. You know, it's just heard, you know, instead of so many days a week, it's less. And that's going to be across the economy. In addition to that, I think the great concern is that this is also what we call cost push inflation. So we're going to see prices going up. So a recession with prices going up, that's the worst of all worlds, called stagflation. I hope we don't get there, but, you know, that's one of the threats that's out there, I believe.
0: We're speaking with Barry Prentice, director of the University of Manitoba's Transport Institute. A few more minutes to take your questions, your comments, your concerns. We're talking about the price of diesel, unprecedented, about $2.50 a liter we're seeing here in Manitoba. That's quite a jump from years past where it was around $1.50 a liter. How has it impacted you? 204-780-0893 is the provincial call-in number, 204-780-0893. Or you can text us at 204-588-7355, 204-588-7355. We have another caller who joins us on the line. We have Ian. Hi, Ian.
3: Hello.
0: Hi, what's your comment?
3: Well, I'm certainly affected by this price of diesel. I farm, but it's much bigger than that. I've donated all kinds of money to the Red Cross because of it's an illegal war, which is the cause of this price fracas right now. And Mr. Prentice wants to call it a tax.

0: Well, he's right, but it is a tax that's imposed by what's called the market. And the market has no feeling for people's lives or anything else. We have, as Canada, signed an international agreement at the criminal court to arrest leaders who are causing criminal damage and violence and loss of life. And this illegal war, which is not sanctioned, is the cause of this diesel that we have trouble with right now.
1: Mm-hmm. And you're talking about the conflict between the United States and Iran, is that right?
0: This is a hugely complex discussion, and it can't be done in a short time by talking about the market without explaining that the market is what is emotional right now and is making huge profit for these oil companies, and that profit is what we're paying. And Mr. Prentice is right that we're paying a tax, but it's paid to these investors and speculators who are dealing with the international market. And there are laws against insider trader dealing, which the current president of the United States is doing insider trading. He's illegal actions on all other kinds of fronts, and we've had enough. It's time to arrest that man and stop that war if we want to lower our diesel price.
1: Thank you so much for your comments there, Ian. I want to get to Barry now. Your thoughts on what Ian had to say there, Barry?
2: Well, I think there are more than one person in the world who would like to arrest Mr. Trump and put him away. And that may yet happen, depending on what happens this election coming up. But in the short run, we have no choice but just sort of to try and accommodate this as best we can. And I know those are not very comforting words, because you have to take your crop off. You have to heat your home. You have to move your goods. This is going to be a problem that I know is going to cause a lot of suffering, and I guess the best we can do is to try to conserve where we can, and take the opportunities to reduce consumption. Electric cars, for example, isn't going to help the diesel very much, but it will take your costs off the rising gasoline prices.
1: Mm-hmm. Before I let you go, Barry, anything you're going to be watching in the days, weeks, months to come when it comes to diesel or fuel or anything in this development?
2: Well, I think the part that we haven't observed yet is what's going to be the impact on the financial markets. We've already seen, for example, the 10-year bond rate has gone up substantially. It's higher now than it's been in 25 years. It's at 5.3 last I looked in the U.S. And the stock market also is going to go with it. This kind of impact is going to have an impact far-ranging beyond just what you see at the pumps.
1: Barry, I really do appreciate you joining us on the show today. Thank you so much for being here with us.
2: My pleasure.
1: Take care. Barry Prentice is the director at the University of Manitoba's Transport Institute. If you have a comment for us on this call-in conversation, on any of our call-in conversations this week, you can always call and leave a message on our listener line at 204-788-3797. Again, 204-788-3797. You can also email us at radionoon@cbc.ca. radionoon@cbc.ca. Well, thank you so much for tuning into Radio Noon today. We have some late comments coming in. We're going to have it in our mailbag tomorrow. Thank you so much to our crew on the show today. Our tech is Abby Adiemi, associate producers Chidi Akuma and Corey Funk. Our show director, hey, is also Corey Funk. I'm Marjorie Dowhouse. Have a wonderful rest of your day. We'll talk to you again tomorrow, and stay tuned here to CBC Radio 1. Coming up next, Quirks and Quarks. Have a good one.

0: Canadian lead. Karen Pauls has more from the Kennedy Space Center in Florida.
1: Ignition and liftoff.
2: And with that, Canadian astronaut Joshua Kutrick begins his six-month mission on the International Space Station. Here's his reaction right after liftoff.
3: SpaceX, thank you for the ride. It's good to be here. To my colleagues, friends, and family in both countries, NASA, the Canadian Space Agency, and the Royal Canadian Air Force, thank you for everything you've done to get us here at the start of what will hopefully be a long, a safe, and an impactful mission.
2: Kutrick's mission is half space station operation and maintenance. For example, upgrading the power supply that may require a spacewalk, and half scientific research, focusing on how the human body changes in microgravity. Kutrick will be away for the birth of his third child. Officials will give him some time off, and maybe even a live stream, so he can be a part of that moment on Earth as he's orbiting 400 kilometers above. Karen Pauls, CBC News, Kennedy Space Center, Florida.
0: And that is your World This Hour. 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For CBC News, I'm Kaz Bovin.
4: I'm Donna Lee with your forecast this afternoon. In Winnipeg, it'll be mainly sunny, winds gusting to 40 with a high of 13. In Brandon and Dauphin, mainly sunny, winds gusting to 50 with a high of 12. In Flin Flon, a chance of showers, winds at 20 with a high of 9. In Thapaw, a mix of sun and cloud, winds gusting to 50 with a high of 9. In Thompson, a chance of showers, winds at 20 with a high of 6. And in Churchill, a chance of showers, winds gusting to 60 with a high of 6.
5: I'm Bob McDonald. Welcome to Quirks and Quarks. On this week's show, coral reefs in the Galapagos Islands reveal how climate change is supersizing El Nino.
6: What we found is that the strong El Ninos of the last 40 to 50 years are really unusual. We don't see anything like that in the pre-industrial era in our coral data.
5: And a flat, tongueless, and nearly blind toad with super-sensitive fingers and an unusual way of hunting.
7: You would see them in a kind of a funny posture, almost like the goalposts of an American football stadium.
5: Plus, rewriting bat origins, a warm-blooded T-Rex, and great white sharks gathering on the East Coast. All this today on Quirks and Quarks. When it comes to mammals, bats are a bit of an oddball. They're the only mammals that can fly for long periods of time, and they're often faster and more agile flyers than birds, capable of reaching speeds of over 150 kilometers per hour. They can echolocate, like dolphins and shrews, but they do it through the air as they fly, which is an impressive feat. And they also live a long time, defying the basic rule of biology that says that small animals have short lives. So even though bats have a bit of a bad reputation in some parts of the world, they are fascinating creatures for scientists to study, which is why a group of 137 scientists in 64 countries launched Bat1K, an initiative to sequence the genomes of all living bat species to understand more about these unusual adaptations. This week, they released phase one of this undertaking, which is in itself the largest bat genome and fossil study ever published. Canadian biologist Dr. Burton Lim is part of the Bat1K team. He's the assistant curator of mammals at the Royal Ontario Museum in Toronto. Hello, and welcome to our program.
8: Hello, and thank you very much.
5: First of all, what was your role in this Bat1K project?
8: Well, I have been doing field work around the world for over 30 years, and the ROM was the single largest contributor of tissue samples for the Bat1K study that we just published.
5: Well, how did you get so many bat genome samples?
8: I have been doing, on average, about 2 to 3 field trips per year over that 35-plus year history. So I think I've done about 100 field trips over the years.
5: Wow. Where do you get your samples?
8: Most of the places I go to are in tropical countries because bats, like most other organisms, most of the species are found close to the equator.
5: How do you preserve them when you're out in the field in the tropics when it's so hot?
8: Yeah, well, we bring in the best thing possible. We lug around a liquid nitrogen tank, And it's a bit of work,

0: A lot of times it's hard to find liquid nitrogen in a lot of these remote places. We have to carry them in by boat, sometimes by walking, sometimes on elephants. But it instantaneously freezes tissue samples. It's snap freezing.
1: Wow. What's the meaning behind the term BAT1K?
0: Well, originally when it started 10 years ago, there was only like 1,000, 100 or 1,200 species of bats. So now it's crept over 1,500. So maybe we might have to change the name to BAT2K.
1: So how many species does the BAT1K team now have, and how many more do you need to get?
0: Well, at this point, it is phase one, as you mentioned. So we wanted to get at least one species from each of the 21 families of bats. So we actually had 103 genomes that were done. So phase two, we'll be looking at the genera. So I think there is about, 400 genera of bats.
1: Oh, wow. So you still have a ways to go then.
0: that will be a big jump to the genus level.
1: Well, what have your colleagues been finding out about the bats in this project so far?
0: One of the things we wanted to look at was how were they related to each other, because there was a little bit of controversy over how some of the major lineages, there's five main groups of bats. So the reason we wanted to find out how they're related to each other, because that allows us to look at the origins of the bats. So looking at biogeography, so where did bats arise from in the world?
1: And what did you find?
0: Well, we came to the conclusion that it was Europe where the bats originated. Before that, being that those five, main superfamilies of bats, I think the issue was that they had evolved relatively quickly, sometime between 55 million years ago and 65 million years ago, in that the previous techniques wasn't able to resolve exactly how they were related to each other. But when we sequenced the whole 2 billion base pair genome, we just got a more robust analysis to look at how they were related to each other.
1: Well, how similar were these early bats compared to the bats that we see today?
0: Well, the interesting thing is that the oldest bat fossil is about 55 million years old, but it's no mistaking that it's a bat. It has a fully formed wing. So we know that 55 million years ago, there were bats that flew. So the question was, how far back did they go? So that's when we used the molecular data to actually go back in time to find out when the ancestral bat would have arose. So we pushed back the origins of bats back to 65 million years ago, even though we don't have fossils. But that's where the molecular data came in.
1: Wow, they've been around a long time. What about echolocation? Do you have any idea when that appeared?
0: Well, that was another thing that we looked at. So again, that was combining the genomic data and the morphological data. So we think that the echolocation actually rose almost hand in hand with flight.
1: So what other types of discoveries are you hoping will come out of this project?
0: Well, another thing that we've learned is that bats have a lot of diseases, a lot of pathogens. So we wanted to find out, how is the bat immune system different from other animals, including humans? So humans typically try to resist a lot of diseases. Like inflammation is the main way they combat, foreign bodies that enter their system. Whereas bats, they have a little bit of inflammation at the beginning, but then they have other genes that sort of stop it. So bats actually tolerate a lot of pathogens.
1: Wow. So they can get a disease, but they don't get sick.
0: Yeah, in general. Yep.
1: Now, aren't we, though, hearing about some bats that are being wiped out by white nose syndrome that we hear about here in North America?
0: Yeah, so that's another interesting, story. But the thing is that it's actually not the fungus that kills the bat directly. The fungus actually alters the behavior of hibernating bats. Basically, the fungus irritates the bat. It gets on their skin. It's almost like a bad itch. So the bats are actually, instead of hibernating in the wintertime, they're actually up and awake and sometimes flying around because they're just irritated, by this fungus. So basically, the bats end up starving before springtime, before their food comes back.
1: Wow.

0: Well, if this is phase one of this BAT-1K project, what are you expecting to get from phase two?
1: So I think we'll be able to, you know, mine a little bit deeper into not only how they evolve, but a lot of their adaptations, because bats, they're not typical mammals. Yeah, so they do a lot of stuff that other mammals don't. You know, as we've mentioned, they fly. Most of them echolocate. You know, they're long lived. They have a lot of pathogens, but they seem healthy. They're amazing because they do a lot of this stuff that, you know, you wouldn't think that they should be doing, but they do. So now hopefully we'll be able to get a better idea of why they're doing a lot of the stuff or how they evolved to be so successful.
0: Dr. Lim, thank you so much for your time.
1: Okay, thank you.
0: Dr. Burton Lim is the Assistant Curator of Mammals at the Royal Ontario Museum in Toronto.
2: The developing El Niño climate phenomenon is now the strongest on record, according to scientists monitoring Pacific Ocean temperatures.
3: This El Niño is set to be the strongest in records dating back 150 years, and the Met Office says its impacts are already being felt.
0: The latest projections for this year's El Niño are being called nothing short of extraordinary. Climate scientists are forecasting the worst El Niño in recorded history that could peak near 4 degrees Celsius above normal this November. El Niños are a naturally occurring phenomenon that heat the waters of the eastern Pacific Ocean and impact global weather patterns.
4: So many sectors will be affected. Agriculture, trade, fisheries, health, energy, transport, water resources, disaster management, to name but a few.
5: It is a risk multiplier, and we expect to see health impacts across the world.
6: A new report looks at how many deaths it could cause on top of what's already expected, with some of the biggest impacts projected in global south countries already in their hot season.
7: From the start in June of this year through February, we expect 451,000 deaths just from heat.
0: UN Secretary General Antonio Guterres stated that the science leaves no doubt. Climate change has put us into hot, uncharted waters that's supersizing the El Niño before our eyes.
8: I've been tracking El Niño for years, but these numbers, they're off the charts. I've never seen an El Niño this strong hit on top of an ocean that is hotter than we've ever seen it.
0: Teasing apart how climate change is factoring into the intensifying El Niños we've been seeing isn't easy. But one way we do that is with handy marine record keepers in the form of corals. Dr. Julia Cole led a study that was recently published in Science where she used corals to look back at El Niños over the past 1,000 years. She's a paleoclimatologist at the University of Michigan in Ann Arbor. Hello and welcome to our show.
9: Hello, thanks so much for having me.
0: Now, before you started looking at corals to go back in time, how accurate is our record of El Niños?
9: Yeah, that's a great question. You know, El Niños happen in a really remote part of the tropical Pacific. And so right now we have satellite data that gives us a really clear picture of what's going on across that whole area. But before about the early 1980s, we didn't have that. And so our picture gets blurrier the further back in time we go.
0: Well, just give me a little background here. What exactly are El Niños and what causes them to form and oscillate between warm and cold like we see?
9: Sure. El Niño refers to the tendency of the eastern and central tropical Pacific to be a little bit warmer than usual, and it has a counterpart, La Niña, in which that region is cooler than usual. We go back and forth between El Niño and La Niña naturally every few years. What happens is during what you might think of as normal conditions, the trade winds blow from east, from South America side to the Western Pacific, the Australian side. And as they do that, they push warm water across the equator. It gets warmer and warmer under the hot equatorial sun. That water also piles up in the Western Pacific, forming an actual hill or slope of water that's higher in the west than the east. So when those trade winds fluctuate, as they naturally do, that slope can become unstable. And when they weaken, the slope can actually relax down and slosh that water or spread that warmth back towards the eastern and central Pacific. That's what happens when an El Niño develops.
0: Wow. It sounds like water sloshing back.

0: and forth in a bathtub, just going from one side of the
1: Pacific
0: to the other.
1: It's a little more complicated, but that's the idea.
0: Boy. So how does this shift in the warm water affect different regions around the Pacific?
1: Yeah, if it only happened in the remote tropical Pacific, we might not know very much about this. But because that warm water changes how the atmosphere circulates, it turns out that El Niños and their counterpart La Niñas are the biggest source of year-to-year climate variability on the planet. The main thing that happens is when that warm water moves to the central and eastern Pacific, it also moves with it the pattern of atmospheric circulation across the Pacific. Over warm water, air tends to rise because the water heats the air. The air is warm, it's lighter, and it rises up. Rising air leads to rainfall. Rising air also pulls the trade winds in from both sides, so it kind of keeps those trade winds kind of weak and disorganized across the Pacific. And the rising air stirs up the upper atmosphere circulation as well and shifts the pattern of atmospheric circulation around the Pacific and indeed around the entire tropics. We even see its impact on the jet stream, which is the storm track that brings storms into North America.
0: Well, how did you use corals to help tease apart the role that climate change plays in the development of these powerful El Niños?
1: Yeah, we're really lucky that corals, as they grow, they record the conditions under which they grow in the chemistry of their skeletons. So a coral can live for decades to centuries, and it grows a centimeter or two every year. We take a core from those corals, and we sample that core at millimeter resolution. So that gives us a sample every month, essentially. We're able to measure the chemistry of those samples, and we measure them with an eye towards a couple of particular compounds that are sensitive to the temperature of this formation of the skeleton. And so we're able to come up with monthly records of temperature from these coral skeletons. And we put those together using corals that are living and corals that are dead, but we have collected on the beaches of Galapagos and we date them. They date across the last millennium. So we've put these records together from many different corals to come up with a history of El Niño across the last millennium.
0: Where did the corals for this current study come from?
1: This study focused on corals from the Galapagos Islands. The Galapagos lie on the equator, about 1,000 kilometers offshore South America. And this part of the Eastern Pacific is where the biggest, strongest El Niño events have their biggest impact on ocean temperatures. So this is a really great place to study the history of the Eastern Pacific side of El Niño.
0: So you mentioned that you also study coral fossils. So what's the difference between what you get from living fossils and ancient ones?
1: Yeah, the living corals allow us to determine that our coral thermometer is working, basically. We can take a core from a coral that is living today, and we can take our monthly samples back through time and compare the chemistry that we get from those samples with temperatures that have been measured either by satellites or by local thermometers. Mm-hmm. Right? So we can ground truth our records and confirm that the record we're getting from the corals is an accurate reconstruction of local temperature and of the broader scale El Niño pattern. So then we can look for corals that are dead and older, and we date these using uranium-thorium methods, radiometric dating methods, that give us ages that are accurate to within about a few years.
0: Wow.
1: So we might find a coral washed up on a beach that we can date to, say, 500 years ago, but it may preserve a record of 40 or 50 or 80 or 100 years in it. And so we can then do our monthly reconstruction of temperature and see what El Niño was doing at that time, 500 years ago.
0: Wow, that's amazing. You know, you say that the Galapagos Islands are the most impacted by El Niño. You're lucky you were able to get living corals there at all, because we hear about so much bleaching going on.
1: Yeah, absolutely. In fact, my first experience in the Galapagos in 1989 was kind of a bust. You know, we went looking for corals that people had identified as living there prior to the 82-83 El Niño event. But when we looked for them in 1989, they weren't there. They were gone. So we really struggled to find living corals initially. But eventually, we were able to work on a reef in the far northern archipelago that hadn't been well documented early before, you know, the 2000s. And we started working there and found some living corals that had managed to persist.
0: Wow. So what did you see once you put it all together?
1: Yeah, we put together a history of El Niño.

0: variability could create the same level of variability that we saw in the last 40 to 50 years.
1: So are you saying human-made climate change is responsible?
0: We understand that very well, that the human burning of fossil fuels is what's responsible for the warming that we're seeing today. So,
1: okay, so now that you have a better understanding of how the past climate worked and how the corals were affected, what can we expect going forward, including this year's El Nino?
0: Yeah, that's a great question. And I have to be a little careful here because our corals provide us a window onto the past, but they don't give us a crystal ball into the future. So what we use to look ahead are climate models. And the majority of climate models actually do say that El Nino is likely to strengthen in the eastern Pacific over the coming century.
1: Well, how important is it to establish this link between a warming climate and strengthening El Niños?
0: Well, I think our work has given us one more brick in the wall, if you will, of the idea that you know, we're building a story and an understanding of El Niño. And part of that story is understanding whether the conditions that we're seeing right now are unusual. And our data says, yes, they are unusual. And we are able to say that with some confidence, given the amount of data that we've collected in the past. Mm-hmm. So that tells us that there is a trend happening now. And I think that was an important gap that we didn't know quite as clearly, especially in the Eastern Pacific. We had a little bit of a hint that this was happening in the Central Pacific, but we didn't really have a clear picture in the Eastern Pacific until this study. And so now that we've got that, you know, better understood, I think it helps us rule out some other possibilities, like that these strong El Niños we're seeing are just part of El Niño being its natural self. That's not what our data say.
1: Now, we've been talking about El Niño in the Pacific, but how far reaching are its effects around the world?
0: El Niño creates impacts all around the world, all through the tropics, all around the Pacific Basin, and it does things like it rearranges where we find tropical storms. You know, the warm waters of the Pacific generate more and stronger tropical storms during strong El Niños, and we're seeing that already this year, right? Conversely, an El Niño tends to suppress tropical storms in the Atlantic, so that's helpful, but, you know, ramps them up in the Pacific. Another thing it does is it rearranges where droughts and floods are formed. So we may see floods in places that are usually dry and droughts in places that usually have a lot of moisture. An example of that might be in South America, where right now we're seeing lots of rainfall along the equatorial coast near Peru and Ecuador. At the same time, up in Central America and Panama, they're experiencing a drought that is slowing down shipping in the Panama Canal. Mm-hmm. Even further afield in the Indian Ocean, we tend to see warmer conditions across much of the Indian Ocean during an El Niño, and we find that we see increased rainfall along eastern African coast in Kenya and Tanzania, at the same time that we see reduced rainfall in southern Africa and in the Horn of Africa.
1: Wow.
0: So El Niño really mixes things up all around the world.
1: So what kind of effects are we looking at here in North America?
0: During an El Niño, we expect to see more rainfall coming into the southwest, where we would normally have dry conditions. So in some ways, that is welcomed, although it can take the form of tropical storms that come in with great intensity, and it can overwhelm systems that aren't used to a lot of rain. We tend to see more rainfall across the southeast as well. Then we'll see less rainfall in the northwestern part of the U.S. and in southwestern Canada, where we would normally see rain. Mm. Because what El Niño does is it shifts the path of those storms southwards.
1: So what can countries do at this point to protect their populations from the worst effects of the super El Niño?
0: Yeah, the ability to prepare for El Niño's impacts really takes some resources, right? And it's a challenge to prepare. But I would say that one benefit we can point to is that we understand a lot about what the typical pattern of extremes that an El Niño event will cause. So I've just listed some of those, and these are going to be different in different areas, but we can expect, for example, that areas that are prone to flooding during El Niño can prepare in ways that minimize the damage and risks to the population there. For example, clearing out culverts so that they don't get clogged easily. In the case of drought, one can think about stockpiling food or think about planting different kinds of crops if you have enough warning.
1: Just one last thing. What kind of emotional toll does this take on you to be the bearer of bad news?
0: Oh, boy. I mean, I think you hit the nail on the head there. It's really difficult to

0: be talking about these things in this dispassionate scientific language and at the same time thinking about the impacts that El Niño can have on people, on ecosystems, on places that we care about, and not see a way to solve this problem that's immediate. I think by pointing to the connection between El Niño and global warming, it may give us one additional push to think and do more about reducing our dependence on fossil fuels. I mean, pushing us towards renewable energy. We know renewable energy is cheaper, and we know that most of the new electrical capacity that we've put into place in the last few years has been in renewables. So that's something we really need to accelerate to get out of this. And I hope that this is one additional kick that gets us down that road.
1: Dr. Cole, thank you so much for your time.
0: Thank you for your interest. I appreciate it.
1: Dr. Julia Cole is a professor and chair of the Department of Earth and Environmental Sciences at the University of Michigan. Now, we have to take a short break for local news and information. We'll be right back.
2: 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Good afternoon, I'm Donna Lee. In downtown Winnipeg at 1:30, it is 11 degrees. In Brandon, it is 12. And in Thompson, it's 5. A man accused of killing his three young children, their mother, and a teenage relative is looking for new lawyers for the third time this year. Court heard that Ryan Manikisic is seeking new counsel because of a breakdown in his relationship with his former counsel. He had fired his first two lawyers in January for similar reasons. Manikisic is charged with 5 counts of first-degree murder in the deaths in 2024 of his partner, their children, and his partner's foster cousin. Manitoba farmers are struggling with the rising price of diesel fuel. An expert in diesel prices say before the conflicts in Iran and Ukraine, diesel in Manitoba was under $1.50 a liter. Now it's high as $2.50. Ben Holtman, who runs a dairy operation near Rosser, says he's having to make adjustments to his operation. Winnipeg police say they've recovered one of their tasers, which went missing a few weeks ago. The conducted energy weapon had been dislodged from an officer's service belt on September 10th, somewhere in the North End. Police say the weapon was recovered on Tuesday. They did not say where it was found or who found it. Your next local news is at 2:30.
1: Welcome back. I'm Bob McDonald, and you're listening to Quirks and Quarks on CBC Radio 1. The Suriname toad is easily one of the most unusual amphibians on the planet. Videos of the toad giving birth go viral, showing the fully formed brood erupting from holes in its back. But this strange-looking creature has other superpowers, too. Though it's nearly blind and lives in the murky waters of the Amazon basin, the Suriname toad is a deft hunter, able to see using only its fingertips. In a recent study, scientists discovered just how their unusual fingers sense their prey. Dr. Duncan Leach is a neurobiologist at UCLA and is the senior author on this research. Hello and welcome to our show.
3: Thank you. First of all, describe this strange toad. What's it look like? How big is it?
4: It's about 15 to 20 centimeters, and it looks like the average frog or toad that you might expect, but completely flattened down. It is camouflaged and is adapted to look a lot like a leaf that might be, you might see in the bottom of a puddle or in a pool. And that is one of their main strategies for avoiding predators. But it also has a kind of a unique triangular shaped head.
3: Wow. So 15 to 20 centimeters, that's about the size of my hand, right?
4: Yeah.
3: So you're saying if I took a frog and just squished it between my hands, that's what I get.
4: Exactly, right. If you just compressed it completely down flat between your hands. And it does not resemble most people's mental image of a frog.
3: Now, what about its fingers? What do they look like?
4: Right. The fingers are quite unique in that, so frogs have 4 fingers on their hands. And on each of these, if you see one in an aquarium, you might be able to see it looks like it's a little bit frayed. Those split into 4 different lobes on each of the fingertips. And then subsequently, each of those lobes splits 4 times again in sort of this fractal pattern. So in total, it has 128 of these little lobes that are projecting off of its fingertips.
3: Wow. What are these lobes like if I was to look at them under a microscope?
4: They're rounded dome-shaped

0: lobes, almost the heads of a pin, but even smaller than that.
1: How then are they used to catch prey?
0: They function as a very acute touch surface that gives the frog a sense of potential prey as it's moving through its environment.
1: So, how sensitive would the frog's fingertips be, say, compared to my fingertips?
0: They're at least as sensitive as your own fingertips. We actually employed tools that are used in neurology to assess human fingertip sensitivity. So these are calibrated filaments that impart a specific amount of force to test in different kinds of sensory deficit type conditions. And these proceeded as far as we had among our tools. So we don't know the upper threshold of how sensitive they are, but definitely along the scale of tenths of millinewtons. So very
1: Wow.
0: sensitive.
1: What then can they actually sense? I mean, do they have to touch something and know the surface?
0: That's a great question. So that they aren't actually, it doesn't require the animal making contact the way we are using our fingertips to actually palpate and touch the environment. When you might encounter these frogs, if you were searching in the Amazon or the Orinoco Basin, you would see them in largely stationary. So they're in a kind of a funny posture, almost like the goalposts of an American football stadium. So you would see them with their arms outstretched and with their fingers not moving. So they adopt this position and are ambush predators, and they're just waiting for a fish to swim by. So if a fish passes within about half a centimeter to a centimeter of these frogs, the frog will launch into this ballistic suction feeding and then completely suck in fish or worms or anything that is moving and excites the fingertips. So it doesn't actually require direct contact with the fingertips themselves.
1: Oh, so they don't have to touch the prey. They can what? They feel the water, the movement of the water?
0: Right. It can feel the wake or the hydrodynamic motion of the potential prey or something moving in its vicinity.
1: That's astounding. So, how long does it take the frog to catch the fish?
0: It's incredibly fast. They can do this on the scale of tenths of a second, so 100 milliseconds or less, to completely suck in and overwhelm the prey. They're doing this by opening their mouth and completely expanding their entire body cavity to make a vacuum that sucks in all of this water, and then they're regurgitating out the water simultaneously as they're securing the prey, almost the way a whale inhales a large volume of water to feed with baleen.
1: Poor fish doesn't have a chance.
0: Right, no, completely getting swallowed alive.
1: Now, if the frog has this incredible sensitivity, these 128 lobes on its fingertips, and it can detect just the water, what's going on in its brain? I mean, how does that all come together?
0: That was a very interesting finding in that we found that a significant portion of the brain is dedicated specifically to processing touch, specifically from these fingertips. So frogs, of course, are amphibians and have a brain organization that's very different than mammals. And we know a lot more about the way touch is represented and how it works in a mammalian brain than we do in most other animals. But what we found is in one of the key relays of where they are representing touch from different areas of their body. That area is largely devoted to specifically the fingertips. So, despite the fingertips being on the body, a very small amount of the surface area, they occupy a great amount of the real estate of this map of the body that the frogs have that represents their touch surface.
1: Wow. Now, what about their vision? Do they see the fish coming?
0: They can see shadows, but they cannot see completely well-formed images. Their eyes are relatively small, and many of the aquatic environments that they live in are quite murky. So it appears that they have, rather than allocating a lot of neural resources to the visual system, they're using a lot of it for their sense of touch. And in fact, we did different kinds of behavioral experiments, including recording them under infrared light, under wavelengths that they cannot see, and they were just as successful at catching fish when without the use of their vision, presumably.
1: Boy, so they just lie there with their arms out waiting for a fish to come by.

0: As soon as they sense it with their fingertips, they grab it.
1: That appears to be the story, yes.
0: Are there any other animals that have a similar sort of ability to essentially see with their fingertips?
1: With fingertips, perhaps less, that has been less studied, but there are definitely examples, including some in Canada, the star-nosed mole. You might be aware of that. It has elaborations, almost like tentacles that are projecting from the skin at the surface of the nose. They are using this to palpate their underground environment and to quickly distinguish potential food based on their sense of touch.
0: So it makes sense if you live in a dark or a murky environment that your sense of touch is going to go farther than your sense of vision.
1: Absolutely, that makes a lot of sense.
0: Dr. Leach, thank you so much for your time.
1: Thank you. Thanks a lot.
0: Duncan Leach is an assistant professor of integrative biology and physiology at UCLA, University of California at Los Angeles.

0: A long-standing debate about every kid's favorite dinosaur has finally been resolved. The T-Rex, a dinosaur that lived about 66 to 68 million years ago, was warm-blooded, according to newly published research. Scientists at the University of California at Los Angeles looked at the chemistry of tooth enamel from two T-Rexes to figure out their body temperature. Yes, that's right, from a tooth. Here to explain just how this works is Dr. Aradhana Tripathi. She's a geoscientist at UCLA and was senior author on this paper. Hi, welcome to our show.
1: Hello, Bob.
0: So first of all, tell me about the two dinosaurs whose teeth you studied.
1: Yeah, thanks so much. So one of the dinosaurs we studied, his name is Thomas the T-Rex. He is an iconic teenager who lived 66 million years ago. Today, you can see his skeletal remains in Los Angeles at the LA County Natural History Museum. He's actually the centerpiece for their dinosaur gallery and is the star, really, of this paper. We had a chance to measure two teeth and literally take those teeth into our lab at UCLA, drill some tooth enamel off of the surfaces of the teeth with a low-speed drill, clean that powdered tooth enamel, and then measure it on the mass spectrometers in my lab.
0: And there was also a second dinosaur that you examined?
1: We got tooth fragments from a second dinosaur that we know is a T-Rex, but we don't actually know anything more about the individual.
0: Now, the idea of warm-blooded dinosaurs is not really new. I mean, we've been hearing about this for a long time as a debate. What kind of hints have there been in the past that they might have been warm-blooded?
1: What's really interesting is that there's been a debate over whether dinosaurs have been cold-blooded or warm-blooded, basically for over a century. But nobody's had a exact determination of body temperature for T-Rex. The technique that we're using, we're looking at the chemistry of tooth enamel. Tooth enamel is not very porous. It's very resilient to chemical alteration. Then we could use the isotope chemistry of these teeth, the clumped isotope chemistry, which is what we measure in my lab, to get a direct determination of body temperature. This is basically the next best thing to literally sticking a thermometer in the animal's mouth, right? And so it's what we're getting is a direct body temperature determination for the time that that tooth formed.
0: What temperature did you come up with for the body of a T-Rex?
1: It's about 36 degrees centigrade. That's the body temperature that's really, really similar to our own. It's similar to an elephant.
0: Wow.
1: What's also extraordinary about this is that we were able to measure crocodilians, crocodile relatives from the same formation, and they came out at a colder temperature. They came out closer to like 31 degrees centigrade. And so the third piece of information

0: information that we were able to collect, we were able to make measurements of clumped isotopes in fossil shells. And so those give us an idea of what environmental temperatures were. So we have environmental temperatures, body temperatures of crocodilians, which we know are cold-blooded reptiles, and then we also have body temperatures for, you know, multiple specimens of T-Rex. And all of these were different from each other. The crocodilians and T-Rex were both warmer than the environment that they lived in, and T-Rex was warmer than the crocodilians, with a body temperature similar to that of modern endotherms. And the body water chemistry we were able to look at by measuring oxygen isotopes, so different isotopic system in these teeth and from these fossil shells, shows us that the body water chemistry of T-Rex looks bird-like. And in crocodilians, it looked like modern crocodilians. And so it also showed that their water budgets, you know, looked very different from each other. So another piece of evidence that the physiology of T-Rex was much more similar to, you know, modern endotherms.
1: Wow, that's amazing. And you did all of this from teeth. I have to ask you, how did you convince someone to give you a tooth from a tyrannosaur?
0: What it took was actually more than a decade of work. Rob Eagle, who is the professor that led this study with our graduate student, Randy Flores, who did all of the really careful lab work. What Rob and Randy really have spent a lot of time doing with some of the technical specialists in my lab is adapting the clumped isotope method so that we could measure very small samples. And that work has been going on for over a decade. Rob Eagle, when he started doing clumped isotope work at Caltech, he actually took modern samples of different types of vertebrates and demonstrated that the chemistry of modern tooth enamel from different types of organisms reflects their body temperature. And then he started measuring fossil sauropods and fossil mammoths. So looked at a range of different extinct organisms and was able to reconstruct their body temperature. And then where we were able to really adapt the methodology in my lab to look at very, very small samples, really pushing the envelope of the work and really do method development, not the most glamorous work, but it's now opened the door up to us being able to look at T-Rex. And so that's why we were able to get these specimens.
1: Boy. Well, now that you've proven that the T-Rex was warm-blooded, how does this change our understanding of how the animals lived?
0: We can explain why tyrannosaurids are found in places like the Arctic, why we have in places like Alberta, why we also can see distributions down to the subtropics. Basically, a tyrannosaurid with a body temperature like this one is one that is an endotherm. It's one that can live in this breadth of environments. And so I think that's really important, you know, because body temperature tells us about the thermophysiology of an organism. And that means that that's really what sets where an animal can live. It lets us start to model their habitat and their distributions, which is exactly what was also a part of this study, which is really exciting. What it also lets us do is it sets the stage now for us being able to look at other dinosaurs for which there are only small amounts of sample available. This is the first time this has been done. We now have from Rob's work, from the work from my lab, from the work of other groups, we have about 6 body temperature points spanning roughly 100 million years for this lineage. So, of course, we have modern birds and other avian and non-avian reptiles. We have sauropods. We have T-Rex. We have a handful of other taxa. And so we can start to imagine that we're going to be at a place now where in a few decades we'll have looked at many other organisms and can start to unravel their physiology and even the evolution of thermophysiology in dinosaurs over time.
1: Dr. Tripathi, thank you so much for your time.
0: Thank you, Bob.
1: Dr. Aradhana Tripathi is a professor of earth science and climate science at the University of California, Los Angeles.

0: tourists aren't the only visitors coming to Nova Scotia this summer. White sharks are also swimming into our cooler waters, part of their massive seasonal migration.
1: Two great white sharks were spotted swimming 800 meters from the shore near Rizzers Beach this past weekend.
2: Just outside Halifax, a shark sighting forced lifeguards to clear the water earlier this summer.
3: Spotting the fin of a great white shark slicing through the water is enough to make most people want to bolt in the other direction. But not Dr. Neil Hammerschlag.
4: Okay, well, let's head out to Mud Island and go from there.
3: Great whites are endangered in Canada after their numbers crashed from decades of overfishing. But now we have rules in place to protect them, and the great whites are back. And so was Dr. Hammerschlag, who grew up in Canada. He moved back near the end of 2022 after running a shark research and conservation program at the University of Miami. And he set up in Nova Scotia, where he operates a shark expedition company.
4: Hey, just guys, keep an eye out for the sharks. You never know when they're going to show up.
3: Dr. Hammerschlag is a marine ecologist and shark researcher, and he runs a program that tags and tracks marine animals to map biodiversity hotspots along the east coast of North America. Hello and welcome to our show.
5: Hey, it's good to be here.
3: First of all, what draws great white sharks to the east coast of Canada?
5: Yeah, that's a good question. What we think is it's plentiful, bountiful food options, from fish to actually smaller sharks and rays to seals to tuna, all those good things.
4: Oh my God, great white shark people!
3: Well, how does your work with the great whites factor into the overall program you lead to tag and track marine animal biodiversity hotspots?
5: If you can imagine, you know, you can't and nor do you want to try to prevent fishing or human activity in all parts of the ocean. And so we, you know, managers and policymakers need to prioritize areas for conservation. And so what we're trying to do is protect the places that are important for the most number of different species. So what we're using is tracking data to figure out the kind of hot spots, the favorite spots of all different species, to figure out the areas that are going to have the most bang for the buck when you think about protecting. And one of the species that is part of the study that we're tracking are the great whites.
3: Now, you go out and tag great white sharks. I have to ask, how do you do that?
5: Well, to be honest, it's not that easy. So it's a good question. You know, I mostly have tagged great whites and other species of sharks through mounting a tag to their fin, because the tag needs to break the water surface in order to transmit a message to a satellite that tracks them. So for that, historically and most traditionally, I and many others have had to catch them to attach a tag to their fin. But thing is about capturing them is that it can cause some stress or behavioral alterations for a few days. So we lure the great whites to our boat with some pieces of tuna and things they like to eat. So they come by, and when their fin comes out of the surface for a few split seconds, I try to use a air-powered rifle to fire an arrow holding a tag with an anchor on it that essentially will hit the top apex of the fin and stick on there, and the shark swims away and doesn't even know about it.
3: Wow. How good are you as a sharpshooter?
5: Turns out I'm actually not bad, and that was surprising to me and probably a whole lot of people.
3: You're a natural. Now, you've been out there doing this, studying the great whites for a couple of years off the Nova Scotia coast. What about this summer? What happened?
5: You know, we're actually in the middle of it right now. We're in the middle of our peak part of the season. Look at that, it's a gorgeous shark. On the left. I think what's been pretty interesting this year is that we started seeing sharks earlier than we did last year.
6: Collect environmental data as well every day. Everything from temperature of the water to the phase of the moon.
5: And one thing that's certainly true as well is that the water seemed to be warmer earlier on. We had an extremely cold spring, and then all of a sudden it was summer. It wasn't gradual. And when the waters warmed, we started seeing the sharks. And these sharks are migrating from further south when the water's warm. And so we do believe that there's a strong pattern of

0: sharks being here related to water temperatures, and with temperatures increasing and getting warmer earlier, so did the sharks show up.
1: Can you identify individual sharks?
0: Yeah, actually, amazingly, we can.
2: Could it be Shark Robin?
3: Hey,
0: different sharks have different patterning of where the white and the dark meet, and we can use that to identify different individuals.
1: So are you seeing the same individuals returning year after year?
0: So some individuals we only see once, and some individuals we see through various points throughout a season. And this year we've seen sharks that we saw last year.
1: Now, the great white shark has a pretty nasty reputation, mostly thanks to Hollywood. As someone who's out there actually encountering them and, putting darts on them, what are they really like?
0: Yeah, to be honest, what you see on TV and in the movie theaters is nothing like what their true nature is. They are actually really cautious. They're very careful. They do not want to waste energy. And they're very aware of one another. And we see them communicate through body language with one another, which, social interactions show us that they are, smart individuals. And even more amazingly, we can actually see personalities in these sharks.
1: Well, give me an example of an interesting personality that you've encountered.
0: When we think about our own family, or you can think of the personalities and there's characters among your family members, right? Everyone's got kind of like the crazy uncle or the shy nephew or cousin. And, we see that in the sharks. There are some sharks that are bolder than others, others that are more shy. I mean, one individual that we see and have seen last year and again this year, we nicknamed Mystic. And this shark is just got a lot of energy. And he comes at the boat, and when he comes, he always tries to outsmart us. At least that's what it feels like. He always seems like he's trying to get the bait from us, but we try not to feed them. We always pull the bait away, and he always seems to try a different angle and different approach and try to catch us not paying attention. And when we do pull it away from him, sometimes if we've done that a few times, he'll kind of swim away. It's almost as if he's pouting, like we hurt his ego, which I know that's not the case, but it's just really interesting to see and think about.
1: Well, I mean, do they ever get the equivalent of angry, are you worried about that they might charge at you?
0: No, because that's just not in their DNA. One thing is that I think most people don't realize and wouldn't know is that they don't waste energy. They're extremely efficient. And to be honest, getting angry is a waste of energy. I see that when they naturally hunt seals. And if they attack a seal and the seal gets away, they'll take one or two chances at it. And if they're unsuccessful, they'll just go swim away and let that seal go because they don't want to waste the energy trying. And so I think that's the scenario here.
1: Boy, your picture that you're painting is so different from what Hollywood gave us. So what would you like the public to know in Nova Scotia about the presence of these great whites so close to shores? I mean, last year there was one great white that tried to take a chunk out of a man's paddleboard. So what do you say?
0: I don't know the context of how that happened, but, they usually want to have nothing to do with people. I think a situation like that where a great white does bite someone or encounter someone is rare. Maybe the shark mistook the human or the paddleboard or whatever for a natural prey item. If you think about it, the reality is that I think these sharks are actually a lot better to humans than humans are to other humans.
1: Dr. Hammerschlag, thank you so much for your time.
0: My pleasure.
1: Dr. Neil Hammerschlag is the director of the Shark Research Foundation and president of Atlantic Shark Expeditions in Nova Scotia. And that's it for Quirks and Quarks this week. 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Our webpage is cbc.ca/quirks, where you can check out our past episodes and find out more information about the research we covered in the show. 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Quirks and Quarks was produced by Sonia Biting, Rosie Fernandez, and Amanda Buckowitz. Our senior producer

0: also closed its embassy in Eritrea's capital, Asmara. Eritrean officials have denied supporting the opposition forces in Ethiopia's northern Tigray region after clashes erupted there last week. Blasts were also reported in Ethiopia's capital overnight, and there are fears the conflict could escalate to another war between the government and Tigrayan separatists. 2 years of fighting that ended in 2022 killed hundreds of thousands of people. That is your World This Hour for CBC News. I'm Kaz Bovin.
1: I'm Donna Lee with your forecast this afternoon. In Winnipeg, it'll be mainly sunny, winds gusting to 40 with a high of 13. In Brandon and Dauphin, mainly sunny, winds gusting to 50 with a high of 12. In Flin Flon, a chance of showers, winds at 20 with a high of 9. In Thapaw, a mix of sun and cloud, winds gusting to 50 with a high of 9. In Thompson, a chance of showers, winds at 20 with a high of 6. And in Churchill, a chance of showers, winds gusting to 60 with a high of 6.

0: This is Now or Never, and it is Saturday night in Chilliwack, BC, and the Valley Huskers of the Canadian Junior Football League are just about to take the field, including their new captain, an 18-year-old rookie from Winnipeg, Dale Turcotte III.
1: We'll see if the Huskers' offense can score their first offensive touchdown of the year, and it is Dale Turcotte III at center that will anchor this offensive line.
0: Now, Dale is used to being one of the bigger guys on his high school team, but this isn't high school anymore.
2: You know, there's that 22-year-old that just laid me in the dirt half the game, and it's like, damn, like, it's quite the adjustment. It's like definitely the competition. These guys are stronger. It's like these guys have been in the gym since they were, you know, five.
0: And that's not the only thing Dale's getting used to, because a few weeks ago, he started classes at the University of Fraser Valley nearby, which means, like many an 18-year-old out there, he's getting a crash course firsthand in adulthood.
2: Man, honestly, it's gonna be an adjustment. You know, I come here and it's like, oh no, that course was like $700, dude. Let's maybe not skip a day. So, and learning French, man, learning a new language might be one of the toughest things to do. But we're gonna find our way through by the end of the semester, I hope.
0: I love it. Like, not only, like, you're taking on football in this new place, you know, university, new language you're learning. Also, you're living on your own right now.
2: Yeah. A very nice lady who's taken me in and then also taken in two international students. So I actually just got some billet brothers.
0: Yeah, nice.
2: So they're pretty cool because I come from a lot of siblings. Like, I always had six siblings in the household growing up. I just miss my siblings because I've been through a lot with them. So it's like I'm not there with them every day anymore, and it's kind of hard. Every once in a while, I just make sure to kind of just stop and look around. It's like, wow. Like, from where we were a year ago, 2 years ago, 5 years ago, so different, but it's such a good change. And like, it's a change that in my life needed to happen.
0: Man, if you knew what it took for Dale to get where he is today, you'd be cheering him on too. Because I've been talking about him for days now to anyone who will listen to me, because I'm so in awe of him. And I'm excited for you to hear his story, because it challenged a lot for me. It challenged my thoughts around poverty, addiction, and what it means to not let your environment define who you are.
3: Well, we're all going to get a chance to hear the rest of Dale's story in just a minute. But not just him. Stories of other people who are living out big dreams they once didn't think were possible and saying proudly to the people that helped them get there, look at me now. I'm Ife Chiwetelu.
0: And I'm Trevor Dineen.
3: It's Now or Never.
0: Take me back. Like, tell me what Dale Turcotte III was like as a little kid. Like, what did your life look like back then?
2: I mean, life, like, it never came easy. It was pretty much like, grew up around substance abuse and alcoholism pretty much all my life. My biological dad was actually in jail.

0: for this part of my life. He went to jail before I was born, and he was in there till I was about five. He was in prison for drug charges. He got caught. Never get it. It was an undercover that was working with him, and they built the case. And I remember this one story my dad telling me, actually, was he wanted to smarten up and be a dad once he found out my mom was pregnant. And then he said he wanted to make one last deal to put money away for me to go to university, you know, get a job, kind of start that life of just being a dad. But that was the deal that they made their move on.
1: That's like straight out of a movie. It's like the one last deal.
0: Yeah, one last one. So I was kind of, the first year and a half was just me and my mom riding solo. I have two dads, my biological dad, Dale, and then my stepdad, Jeremiah. But I never call him stepdad, or I never call him by his name, because he's been around since I was a year and a half. He's always treated me like I was his own, kind of was like a major part of my upbringing. So I always credit him for a lot of different things, but most of all with that dad title, because that's all I've ever known him as. So it was us four, my dad, my mom. We started moving around like crazy. I remember going to the homeless shelter for the first time, Sunrise Village. It was with Salvation Army. I remember going there and like being really confused, like, because like I've only ever lived with just my family, and now there's like a bunch of different families. And then we moved in with my grandma. My dad Jeremiah actually got a 10-person tent, hooked the Wi-Fi up to it. Got an extension cord out there, so we had a TV in there, our gaming system in there. So we made do with what we had, but there were some hot nights in that tent, man. It was just newly hit with this new environment of, you know, like poverty. It hit. And as a kid, you never, like, you go from, you know, going to school, you're having your lunches, you know, pretty much you could, it's an everyday life. But then this shock to like, oh, we're missing out on supper. Oof, I don't got lunch today. Oof, like we don't know where we're living in 6 months. And having to watch the substance abuse, alcoholism, and just like, as well as see the poverty around me. There was times where like, you know, I'm 10, 11 years old, and I got the 5, 6 siblings under my wing at home holding down the fort. You know, it's, don't open the door unless you hear the special knock type of thing. We'll be right back. All right. I'm changing diapers. I'm making sure the babies are fed. I'm rocking them to sleep while trying to, you know, explain that like, hey, everything's gonna be all right.
1: And you're 10.
0: I'd say was 11 and 12.
1: Can I just say, I keep having to remind myself that you're only 18. You've lived like so many lives in the span of 18 years. It's wild. Like, I'm trying to break down all the different things you've gone through and how quickly you had to grow up.
0: I remember waking up one morning and like nobody was home. My mom, she went, you know, go leisurely have some recreational fun with like some neighbors down the block. And it was probably, this was probably the first time in my life where that survival instinct kicked in. Cause I'm 6 years old. I don't know much. So I kind of panic. And I remember it was me and three other siblings at the time. And with the smallest one being like just over a year. And I remember just dressing them all up, bundling them all up. It's winter, you know, snow's up to my little knees at the time. And it's like, okay, I'm gonna get these guys dressed. We're gonna go over to their place. Cause that's where I know it's safe there. I remember like not knowing anything. I was just so scared. We walk over there and I see a police car. And for some reason, the police have always scared the crap out of me. So I turned around back home, ended up talking to my direct neighbor. And then they called CFS and we got taken away for a bit. Like our couple weeks in care was terrifying. But it was another one of those things that's like, hey, I need to make sure that us four are going to survive this, and I'm going to make sure that no matter what happens, we're going to stick together. Yeah. And we're going to end up like, we're going to be back with mom. We're going to be back with dad. Like we're going to be back home in no time. Just got to hope. And that couple weeks felt like forever. Moments like that, like really defined kind of my whole

0: perception and how I approach life is like, it doesn't matter what happens, but I have to make it happen. Yeah. It doesn't matter how it happens. I got to make it happen.
1: There's a strength to that and a heavy pressure that comes with that.
0: Oh man.
1: As well.
0: Man, pressure has been one of those things throughout my life that like, it's been applied so heavily. It's a calming thing at this point in my life right now. Cause I think of it like, you know, football gets heavy. It gets real heavy. And then I think of it, I take a moment like football pressure is nowhere near the pressure I faced. I face real pressure, making sure my siblings are okay. Never knowing when my next meal was, that's pressure.
1: Yeah.
0: You know, trying to find a place for me and my siblings to go at 6 years old, that's pressure. And it's like this pressure like that I face now, I'm grateful. So grateful. This is my life right now compared to back then. It's night and day difference.
1: Yeah.
0: So any pressure that I face now in school, football, pretty much anything, it's hey, remind yourself. You can do this because everything's going to be all right.
1: What kept you then, do you think, in your mind, on the straight and narrow, and you're surrounded by drugs, alcohol, instability? What kept you from going down those paths?
0: I think the number one factor that kept me on the straight and narrow path was my dad, Jeremiah. And it always causes confusion because like I have friends that have seen it all with me, you know, and they're like, how is your dad such an influence to you despite the alcoholism, the substance abuse? But it was the way my dad was. He always brought stability despite anything. He always taught me, hey, you don't want to go and do that. I still remember like one time I went to go run around HSC with a bunch of my friends and do dumb stuff. Oh, when he found out, oh my gosh. It was like, that's the stability he brought was like, There's consequences to your actions. And he was that like, the iron fist in the house. Mm-hmm. He was that for me. And I don't know how he did it, but he found a way that even with facing the addictions, he was able to take moments and be like, hey, this is not what you want. He never shied away from his own flaws. And his story, like, he was always like, hey, yes, I'm a prick. Yes, I'm an addict. Yes, I'm an alcoholic, but I'm here. And I'm gonna do everything in my power to make sure that you don't go down any path near this. And it was just like that type of strength to come from a person to not only deal with addiction, but be a parent of seven. It's like, man, it's super inspiring. I was actually for the longest time, I was like afraid of my story. I was embarrassed of my story. I was embarrassed of where I came from. I was embarrassed of my household. I was embarrassed of my parents. I was embarrassed of everything. But he was the one who actually taught me that, hey, if it comes something that you want to talk about, you talk about it. We don't shy away from our problems. We look them in the face and we confront them. He's threatened me multiple times to come to BC and make sure I'm going strong. So he actually offered to come hold my hand in class. If he found out I was skipping, he was like, do I need to come? I remember ninth grade, I was skipping, and he found out, he was like, do you need me to come walk you into class, sit beside you and make sure you're doing your work? Not really. Okay, then do your damn work. So I did. It's tough love.
1: Mm-hmm.
0: It's tough love. And a lot of parents get mixed up with tough love and just being tough. But he made sure that there was the love part of it too.
1: So I just love the fact that you, at such a young age, are able to not just see someone as their addiction. Like, you're able to see the whole person, flaws, strengths, the whole thing.
0: I know my parents. Without the addictions and the alcoholism, they're probably the greatest people I've ever met. Like, my mom is the sweetest woman in the world, but it's just, they face problems. They have their troubles, and everyone does. So I tell people sometimes about my background. They're like, oh man, like, your parent, hey, whoa, buddy, watch it. All right. My parents are amazing. And we faced everything as a family. I always go back to this one story, but we were in our house on Pacific.

0: There's nine of us in the house at this point. You know, all seven siblings, my mom, my dad, one can of tuna in the house. And we, bite by bite, shared it. That's family. No matter what. No matter what happens in life, that's family. When you got moments like that to look back on, it's like, huh, we all ate out of the same can of tuna.
1: If you're just tuning in, I'm sitting with Dale Turcotte III, an 18-year-old who is just being so open and honest about his life and what it took to get him where he is now. When did football come into your life? Did you ever imagine at all that it would be like your ticket out of Winnipeg?
0: Not my ticket out. I knew I wanted to play because I was a chubbier bald kid. So it was like the one sport that I, you know, like I didn't need to be the fastest guy. You know, I didn't need to be the most agile. But we couldn't afford football at a young age for me. I'm going to give a quick shout out to the former head coach of Tech, Ryan Carhut. Taught me everything I needed to know about the basis. He brought our team back, and we won 5 of our 9 games that year, which for a first team coming back wasn't too bad. We won provincials the next year. The year after that, we went 9-1, won the provincial title, and I knew I wanted more of that. And then next thing you know, we're out here, and we're trying to do the same thing.
1: Yeah. I love how you've spoken of these different men who've been in your life. You've got your stepdad, Jeremiah. You've got your coach figure now, but then also your biological dad, who didn't come back into your life until you were, what, 13 years old?
0: 13, like, fully. So my dad, he was in jail for the first part of my life. But my mom and my stepmom actually, like, kept bringing me in. Like, I'd go visit him. And then when he got out, we'd visit from time to time. But then he fell into addiction. That's kind of, like, that was probably our disconnect moment. Like, there had been times where I was supposed to see my dad, but he couldn't show up. He was addicted to heroin and fentanyl, and meth for a while too. So he was like, you know, deep. He was deep in his own addictions, and it took a lot away from him. But when I was 13, he was in the hospital, and his ex-wife invited him back out and said, "Hey, why don't you come live with me? Why don't we get you better? Why don't we start building something again?" And I credit my stepmom a lot for my last couple of years with my dad, because she brought him out. She helped him, you know, get clean. He stumbled, as anybody would, with that deep of an addiction. But she made him try. And I remember when I was 13, I got the call, and it was like, "Hey, do you want to come? Do you want to come visit? Come out to the reserve for a week." The happiness I felt was like no other. And that was the start of our relationship kind of being restored. And man, it was like the 3 years we had together was like, it was so awesome. I loved it. Cause he became my best friend. It was like my two dads were like good cop, bad cop. Cause Jeremiah, no matter what, still was the stability and the tough love and the make sure I'm going straight. But I swore around my biological dad way before I swore around my other parents. Be a little more free with him. Cause like I could joke around. I remember going to the basketball court and they had really low hoops. So then all of a sudden I was LeBron James. We'd be the crew and my dad there too. And I remember just like all those times with him there made up for everything before. And me and him got so close. If anything ever happened, I just called him. He was my guy to talk to if I wasn't feeling right about something. He was my guy.
1: What's the best advice he ever gave you in those 3 years?
0: Wrap it up. My dad had 2 kids at 17.
1: That is solid advice from a father to a son.
0: Very solid advice. It wasn't even like him like, "Oh, make sure you don't do this." Like, it was like, "I'm so proud of you for what you're doing." Like, if you search our names up,

0: Love Who You Are. The best part is, we haven't written the ending yet. So get excited about your happily ever after. And it was just one of those things that always stuck with me, because like, I feel like he lived by that saying. He always owned his story. Despite all the bad that happened to him, he still pushed to be the best he could be. He sadly passed in 2024 due to a suicidal overdose. And honestly, like my family talks about, I'm surprised he lasted that long. That last 3 years that he pushed to be a parent was beautiful. And it was something that a lot of people can't.
1: If he could see you now, what would you want to say to him now that you're starting this whole new chapter in your life?
0: Man, I've thought about that a lot actually. Like, if I had one more conversation with my dad, what would I talk about? And I can never find the right answer, 'cause there isn't one. There really isn't. And I remember my last conversation with my dad before he passed was like we had we he came to watch my All-Star game after my rookie year, and it was like he was struggling, but nobody knew because he was so good at keeping that smile on his face. We also had Father's Day, and it was probably one of my greatest, probably one of my favorite days of my life. Because I had both my dads. It was the first time I had a Father's Day with my biological dad. I had all my siblings. We were at my grandma's having a barbecue. My dad was chefing it up. I was cracking jokes with my dad. We were playing basketball. We were throwing around the football. And it's like a week and a half later, he passed. And I remember our last conversation was us joking around. But I told him I loved him a bunch of times that day. And it was just like the perfect me and him conversation. That was the end of it. But if you could see me now, first I tell him to get out here because I want him to bring all the family and watch a game before season ends. But I tell him to grab the popcorn. Tell him to grab the popcorn because this journey is going to be a fun one.
1: Do you ever feel the pressure at all to live your life in a certain way now that you carry this name, or to live a life that your dad couldn't at all?
0: Some people would think, I gotta carry the name in the right way. But I think, but I know I've been carrying it right my whole life. Where I'm, my goals are and where I'm heading, that's exactly what he wanted. Just me to make it out the hood. Just take myself away from that and create something better for myself. Now it's my story to continue and look it. Look it, we got it going. Like we're playing beyond high school, and that was the goal. And football took me away, and that's what we wanted. And here we are. I'm playing football. They named me a captain. Not every 18-year-old plays in this league, let alone starts, let alone is a captain. So it's like I look at these things, and I'm just so grateful.
1: I also think that you've been very lucky in your life to have two dads who each had such a profound effect
0: Oh yeah.
1: on your
0: And
1: life.
0: they were best friends.
1: That's amazing. I know you're really close to Jeremiah and talk to him all the time. What would you like to say to him?
0: It's always just like a thank you. You've done so much, and damn it. Told myself I wouldn't try and cry during this interview, but no, it's just like everything you're doing great. You've done great. And I'm so happy to have somebody like him. I have my guardian angels. I have the people that look out for me and kind of help me when I need. So it's comforting knowing that my dad is watching. I'm proud of where I'm at. Doesn't mean I'm letting up, or doesn't mean I'm getting complacent, because no, there is a lot. There is a lot I want to get done now. Anything life can throw at me, I'm prepared. I'm proud. I'm very proud of myself, and just working through it all.

Because, man, there were some days where I didn't know how I was going to get through. There were some days where I didn't know how long I was going to last. There's some days here that I was like, man, I just want to go home. But, no, I made it through. I pushed, I persevered, and I'm here. And I'm not going away anytime soon.

0: This is a news update on CBC Radio 1, 89.3 FM, 990 AM. Good afternoon, I'm Donna Lee. In downtown Winnipeg at 2:30, it's 11 degrees. In Brandon, it's 13. And in Thompson, it's 7. Eight organizations have asked Manitoba's ombudsman to investigate the public guardian and trustee, specifically its role as the substitute decision maker for nearly 1,300 adults with intellectual disabilities. The groups cite an ongoing and systemic failure to protect the rights and dignity of the adults. They say they continue to be excluded from decisions being made about their own lives, including their finances, without explanation or accountability. The organizations say despite years of sustained advocacies, or officials have failed to commit to meaningful reform. After months of delays, traffic lights are now working at an intersection in Brandon's East End that's known for being dangerous. In May, a 49-year-old woman was killed when her SUV was hit by a semi that went through a stop sign. Manitoba's transportation minister says there was already a plan to install traffic lights at that intersection where the crash happened. Lisa Naylor says the lights had to be coordinated with a rail crossing, but a strike caused delays. The lights began operating on Monday. This afternoon in Winnipeg, mainly sunny and windy with a high of 13. Your next local CBC News is at 3:30.
1: This is Now or Never. I'm Ife Chibwetewu.
2: And I'm Trevor Dineen. And throughout our lives, I think there are people that we meet who we might look back on and think to ourselves, oh, if only they could see me now. But sometimes, if you're lucky, you get that chance. And if it all goes right, it is music to your ears.
1: This is not the original Stevie Wonder recording of Sir Duke. What you're hearing is a one-time performance of former high school musicians, some who haven't played together in over 25 years.
2: That's unreal.
1: Right?
3: I kept telling the band, I was like, if we do this right, it feels like a year-end band concert at school. It's like, just a little bit of shenanigans. Everyone's loose and feeling good, and it's like a celebratory vibe and feeling, and that's what we were sort of going with all night.
1: Beautiful. Musicians have come together in Surrey, BC, in front of a sold-out crowd of 400 family and friends, all to celebrate the influential high school band teacher, David the Proz Prosnick.
3: Anyone here have David Prosnick as a teacher? Okay. Good. Strong start. My name is Mike Ardaw. I live in Seashell, British Columbia, and I'm a musician, drummer, and audio engineer. And I helped to organize the Playing for Proz event.
4: My name is David Prosnick. I'm a retired music educator in the district of Surrey, BC. 37 years of teaching students.
1: Amazing. Amazing.
4: Music as a vehicle to educate, create.
1: Yeah.
3: There's so much beyond the classroom, going on trips and, working before and after school. And Proz was really great about opening the door to performing gigs locally and, getting us to play at like a local restaurant or something. And
4: don't forget fundraising, Mike.
3: Yeah, absolutely. Well, a lot of parking lot hours doing the bottle drive, crushing up Tetra Paks.
4: Delivering phone books.
3: Sure. Yeah. Absolutely. But really, like, probably closer to family than a teacher. I would spend large chunks of my day, if not the whole day, sometimes.

0: sometimes in that room and kind of just bounce around between different ensembles. And then, you know, I'd stay after class and play drums with his choir, maybe teach some lessons in the band room. And that's something I hear echoed by a lot of students. It had this kind of like clubhouse feeling to it, almost an extension of home a little bit or something. And, it's to a, you know, unconfident teenager that's trying to go into a world where you perform in front of hundreds or thousands of people at a time, just getting comfortable on the instrument that's there and the environment that's there in a way that lets you then sort of step outside yourself a little bit to perform probably started just being in that environment that felt like a sort of safe environment.
1: And you found it in Praz's class.
0: Yeah, for sure.
1: Yeah. You created like a really special environment. Was that intentional for you to cultivate a space for students where they could have that safety and grow that confidence?
2: I would say no. I think Mike would vouch for I'm an attention seeker. I was funny in class. There were times where I was dead serious and pointing fingers and speaking right into the face of students at times. I had a t-shirt made for me by students that said, "I yell because I care," which kind of sums it up, you know. Learning to recognize the talent in the kids. And that, I don't know where that came from. That's one of those things that just was. And I feel gifted to have had that opportunity with so many young players, and especially people like Mike that went into the business.
0: As a member of one of Praz's ensembles, kind of the best compliment he could give you was that he would actually stop conducting the ensemble and just go dance somewhere in this area of the stage. If there was like a quality meter or something for how it's going, that's when it's going good. And so it's a great honor to all of us up here to have Praz count off Percolator by Spyro Gyra. You know it. You love it.
2: Okay. One, two, ha!
1: Mike, I want to ask you, why was it 23 years later that you felt that it was important to celebrate and recognize Praz in this way?
0: Yeah. I had left right after high school. I moved away. And I moved a lot for the next 20 years or so. And every time you move to a new place, you kind of audit yourself a little bit. I'd be on set breaks at a gig, in particular with a good friend of mine, Gavin, my wingman, so to speak, in band, and say, "We got to do something for Praz." Like, you know, it's like it's time. It feels like it's a theme that comes up, and you meet all these other musicians. Like, you can't go more than one degree of separation in the Canadian music scene without running into someone else who's been impacted by him, either as a former student or someone who had them as an adjudicator at a festival, or they went to like a summer camp that he ran or something. Wow. It was kind of just this theme that came up and over again. And then at some point you do what I did. I walked into the Surrey Arts Center and, you know, booked the place because you need to make it happen at some point.
1: Praz, when did you get a hint that this was happening? Like, what was the conversation that was like, "Hey, just so you know."
2: We went to one of our both favorite coffee places here in Surrey. He said, "We'd like to do a tribute concert for you, and we'd like you to attend." And actually, at first, I said, "Give me a couple days to think about it." And then halfway through the next week, I think I phoned Mike back and said, "You know, emotionally, I don't think I would handle that very well." Hmm. I think that what I'd been through caring for my wife for 10 years and then losing her.

0: She's been gone now almost 8 years in January. And in these sentimental situations, the tears start coming, and I just let them come because that's part of life. And so I just explained that. But he said, well, the theater's booked, and I've talked to this kid.
1: And I love that you said, I'm worried, I'm in an emotional state. And Mike said, I have already lost my deposit. So yeah. You have no choice.
0: That theater had, 400 seats? And it was packed. It was so, emotional.
2: Anyone from the Princess Margaret days?
3: I wanted to walk on stage, and I wanted the room to be full for pros. So that night, I sort of did roll call. I said, is there anyone here from Newton Junior, where I used to teach? Is there anyone here from Princess Margaret? Is there anyone here from White Rock Junior? Is there anyone here from Semiamu? And then, you know, as I'm saying these things, different pockets of people in the crowd are cheering and shouting. And then I asked, is Dave here? I knew he was, but and when he made his presence known, I pros, instant standing ovation from everyone there. They're completely unprompted, and that many people in that space with that mindset, with all that love, that's really what it was always going to be about. And the music was just a way to serve that and get everyone there and have some good memories.
1: When Mike describes that moment where he's shouting out all the different schools and then says, and his pros here, and that standing ovation to open the night, what was that feeling for you?
0: I don't know if there's words that, a yearning to be able to take everyone that was represented there and just hug them till I couldn't hug any tighter. The minute I walked in the door, there were people clamoring and wanting a hug and wanting to just hold hands, and understood without any words being spoken. There was just this, I don't know if I'll ever feel that again. Yeah, I'm overwhelmed. I still am overwhelmed. I feel very fortunate to have lived long enough to be taken back in time. I felt grateful, and I felt that I was there representing a system that was working for young people.
1: Well, just as I'm hearing this story, like I find it so moving. Like, what a gift to be in a room of so many people that were touched by your passion for music, and to just see how it has rippled. It is such a beautiful journey, and I thank you both for sharing it with me. Pros forever.
3: Pros forever.
0: Thank you. Bless your heart. Thank you.
1: Live on, because they actually established a scholarship after this night, which isn't going to be based on grades. It'll be for a student who exemplifies the values that Pros instilled in everyone.
4: That's great.
1: And that night, they raised $10,000.
4: Oh, sweet. That's the icing on the cake.
1: Right.
4: I got to tell you, I love this story because 2 weeks ago, I reunited with my high school basketball coach.
1: Oh, yeah?
4: Yeah. I hadn't seen him in 30 years. His name is Al Friesen. And all through high school, he was like our coach. He was our mentor. He would scream at us. He would teach us all about work ethic and respect and accountability. But he called me out of the blue one day and said he was coming back to Winnipeg. And so I got together with him and a few other classmates from way back in the day. He sent me a message the next day after I saw him. And it was so lovely. He just said, I'm really proud of the man that you have become. And I don't know, like even after all these years, that just meant the world to me because I respect him so much. So Thank you, Al Friesen, for that.
1: Yeah. Thanks to all the powerful, impactful teachers and to the ones who I still hate.

0: hear this. Because sometimes when you say, you know, look at me now, it's not always with like wholesome intent. Sometimes mm-hmm. you got a little revenge in your spirit.
1: Yep.
0: Tanika Charles knows a little bit about that kind of energy. It's all up and through this song. Here is Soul Run.

0: That was Tanika Charles with Soul Run. I'm Trevor Dineen.
1: And I am Ife Chiwetelu. And Hannah Chown right now is still pinching herself that she is living out her dreams.
2: I'm living with one of my teammates, and every morning we wake up and we're like, are we really doing this right now? Is this real?
1: Just a month ago, Hannah thought her soccer days were done and she was ready to start her career as a teacher.
2: I was kind of thinking like, oh, I'm packing it in, like, I'm not really going to move to the next level. School soccer's done. I'm graduating from my master's, so new life phase.
1: But in what should have been Hannah's final semi-pro game, she had a breakout performance that completely shocked not just the other team, but the league. And like a scene from the movies, she got a call the next day from the big leagues, Ottawa Rapid FC.
2: Oh, okay, you guys want me to come in like in the winter? Sure. Like, I have months to get ready for the level of what pro soccer is here in Canada, like the pace, the physicality, the fitness. And they were like, oh, we want you to come in for Monday. I'm like, oh, it's a Thursday. Like, this turnaround time is crazy.
1: Hannah wasn't the only one stunned by the news. The person who had been there from the very first time she ever kicked a ball was too.
3: Hannah would always have a football by her feet. And every time I was coaching her older sisters, she would be at the field on the sideline practicing with the ball. She started playing when she was 4. She almost slept with a ball under her pillow, right? So there's always been that passion. And Hannah throughout has excelled whatever level she's been at. I am David Chown. I'm Hannah's father and number one supporter. My wife was a teacher, so she helped all the girls with their education.

0: And my contribution was the sports side of things.
1: I loved watching and being at the field with my family growing up. We used to always go to watch the TFC games together. We were like season ticket holders, and we'd be in the rowdy section of BMO cheering and being like, wow, this is so cool. One other vivid memory I have is being a tunnel girl when LA was playing TFC. And at the time, David Beckham was playing for LA. When we were high-fiving them, I was so young that I like had missed him on the first go and then like smacked him on the butt, and he like turned around like so taken aback. And I'm like, my sisters were beside me at the time, and they're like, you can never wash that hand. But yeah, I think I have so many positive memories associated with the game, and it's not even necessarily about the wins or the losses. Like, it's all the connections that we've made, and having my dad as my first coach was super impactful on me as a player. And you know, he'd have all these kind of metaphors and sayings about how, you know, you only touch the ball for 2 minutes in a game, but you use your head for the full time. And you know, your teammates are so important because they're the people that you're going to call when, you know, you go through a breakup or you're having a really hard time or you lose your job. And so it was things like that that made it seem like, okay, this is a game, but there's so much more attached to it. And that's why I love it.
2: Yeah. I mean, it's so clear that it was a family affair from the beginning for you all.
0: The day Hannah was born, my mother died in the same hospital.
2: Aww.
0: So we had the joy and we had the sorrow all at the same time. And when that happened, I couldn't work. My chemistry was off. So for Hannah's first 3 years of life, it was Hannah, me, and my dad. So we would go for dim sum. And even still, I go into that restaurant and they'll go, how's your little girl? And I'll go, she's not so little anymore.
2: I mean, you describe such a powerful start to your relationship, like on the backs of like such a difficult loss, also having new life at the same time. Hannah, what would you say over the years, your dad being both a coach and a father, what's your experience of what that's meant for your relationship?
1: I mean, I think it definitely has fostered this really deep sense of trust. And he is both my greatest supporter and also my harshest critic at moments. Obviously, those car rides home were interesting, to say the least. And it was like 45 minutes of like post-game analysis. But now in retrospect, I can think to myself and say, like, my dad's hard on me because he wants me to be better. And I don't think anyone would waste their energy and time and critiquing someone if they didn't think they had the ability. So that's also instilled me with a lot of confidence. It was like a very interesting dynamic growing up where I'm like, ugh, like, I can't even escape this. Like, it's at home, it's at the field. Like,
2: yeah.
1: It's everywhere.
2: Yeah. Cause I'm sure as an adult now you can be like, okay, I see what was happening, but
0: I still critique her.
2: You still do?
0: Absolutely.
2: And what do you do this time now, Hannah? Do you still listen? Or are you like, I'm going to hang up now because I have other coaches?
1: No, I think when I'm playing throughout the whole crowd, whoever was yelling, I feel like his voice really cuts through. And he's like the loudest person at the stadium. Yeah. And that's all I can hear in my ears is like, look for this or check your shoulder or ref, what are you doing?
2: It's all that time in the rowdy section.
1: Yeah.
2: That you all train for this.
0: I got trained there.
1: Yeah.
2: Yeah. What was it? What was that conversation like when you told your dad, like, guess where I have to be in a matter of days?
1: I think I called you the next morning and I was just like, I have this really big life decision. And I really vividly remember my dad just saying, like, are you sure this is what you want to do? I don't think at that point I had someone ask me that, because it was just everyone kind of assumed like, oh, you have this opportunity, like, obviously you're going to take it. But he was like, are you sure this is what's going to make you happy? And then I really had to think about that.
2: David, were you in the stands at that game at BMO?
0: Yes.
2: Yeah.
0: It was, we had 20 seats together.
2: 20 seats for friends and family.
0: Yeah.
2: Amazing.

0: Take me into that experience of watching her play in the same space that you cheered so loudly with her before. What were you seeing? What was the feeling for you?
1: Honestly, I was so proud. Hannah had a really great game that day. And she had her little girls there that she coached. They were all there. In fact, I think they went on the field with you, didn't they, Hannah?
2: Yeah, they held the flag.
1: Yeah. It was like the I's were dotted and the T's were crossed. It was amazing.
2: It was my first time playing for the team. I think the first 10 minutes I was very nervous and then kind of was settled into the game and was like, oh, but I was walking on BMO, just like looking around at the stands. And a couple months prior, I had been there watching a World Cup game.
0: Nuts.
2: Yeah. It was crazy.
0: It's giving me chills thinking about it. It's so
2: same.
0: Cool. So cool. Not many people get to realize the dream. It's such a small percentage of people who make it to the level of play that you're at. Yeah, as you're talking about it, I'm like, ah.
1: Yeah, honestly, I'm proud that she's continued to pursue what she wants to do. And at each level, she's only been in this level for a month. You know, some people are sitting on a bench for 2 years and don't get to see the field. I know you don't want to talk about these things, but Hannah was amongst the top 2% in 74,000 female athletes throughout Canada and North America, right? She won't talk about that stuff.
0: I wish people could see Hannah's expression. She's just like, breathe through it.
1: I'm sorry.
0: Okay.
1: I'm sorry. This little girl, right? She's a special young lady who doesn't blow her own horn, right? I do that for her.
0: It's beautiful to watch a dad just heap praise on one of his kids.
1: All of them.
0: I'm sure it happens often. Hannah, when you're playing and you know that your dad is in the stands watching, what do you hope he sees?
2: He's made a lot of sacrifices for me to be able to be here. All those hours of driving, of flying places, of sharing hotel rooms. Like if I had to go to an away trip, like he was the person that would have to come, and because my mom would be taking care of everybody else. So hopefully there's a sense of satisfaction and reward and joy in seeing me play. And I also hope that through the way that I play, you get a sense of how grateful I am that you made that investment in me and that, you know, I got to have you beside me through all of the ups and downs. And I like wouldn't be the person or the player that I am today without him. So, yeah. Oh, dad, the tears.
1: I love you, Hannah.
2: Love you.
3: I love a good father-daughter moment.
0: Hannah's dad, David, has a lot more time to cheer and support his daughter because just this weekend, Ottawa FC clinched a playoff spot. So I am sure he will be there in the stands cheering and crying his way through the postseason. Good luck.

0: Thank you to the Now or Never team of producers, Bridget Forbes, Sarah Tate, Samarweet Johannes, and Andrew Hines. I'm Ifi Chiwetelu.
1: And I'm Trevor Deneen.
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1: Fisher River, CBC is in your community this week. I'm Santiago Arias Orozco, and I'll be bringing you the incredible stories from this amazing community all week. 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

changes to Manitoba's Employment Standards Code came into effect today. We'll hear from an HR expert on what the changes mean for when you do and don't need a sick note. That's coming up in our next half hour of the program. Canadian author Miriam Taves will be in Winnipeg in February for a unique set of series of performances. We'll hear more about the show and how she'll be teaming up with local artists. Stay tuned. First, though, Manitoba's police watchdog has now released 2 years' worth of annual reports after delays. We'll dig into both the numbers and what the data suggests. First here on Up to Speed on CBC Radio 1, 89.3 FM, 990 AM, and everywhere on the CBC News app. Stay tuned.

0: Hey, it's sunny here in the downtown, mostly cloudy at the airport. 11 degrees, the current temperature. If you're at the airport, we're seeing a northwest wind gusting to 42 kilometers an hour. I will get into the forecast coming up later in the program. Stay tuned. First, though, Donna Lee joining us with a look at news headlines.
1: A man accused of killing five family members in southern Manitoba has parted ways with his second set of lawyers this year. We'll have the latest from today's court hearing. And eight organizations are asking Manitoba's ombudsman to investigate the Public Guardian and Trustee's Office, specifically its role as the substitute decision maker for nearly 1,300 adults with intellectual disabilities. We'll have that, all of that and more coming up at 3:30.
0: All right, thanks very much.
1: You're welcome.
0: That's Donna Lee from your CBC Winnipeg local news desk. So far, no major closures or delays that we're aware of, but of course, if you see any issues, give us a call. Kaylin Luckman is our studio director, and he'll be getting your phone calls. 204-788-3093, 204-788-3093. Well, after delays, the province's police watchdog has finally released its annual reports. Earlier this week, the Independent Investigation Unit made its 23-24 and 24-25 reports available. A spokesperson tells CBC that a change in civilian directors and technical issues with the presentation of data caused the delays. The IIU says its 23-24 fiscal year was its busiest since its inception a decade ago. It received 85 notifications and investigated 65 of them. For the 24-25 fiscal year, it received fewer notifications, 57, and investigated 43 cases. A lot of numbers to digest, so let's get into it here. Bronwyn Dobchuk-Land is an associate professor at the University of Winnipeg. She is in the Department of Criminal Studies, and Bronwyn is in studio. Welcome to the program.
2: Thanks so much for having me, Faith.
0: When you look at the data, what stands out to you?
2: Yeah, what stands out to me is a trend that I think has been consistent across the 10 years of the IIU now, which is that there are, generally speaking, a lot of these things called notifications, and most of them result in a finding that a use of force by the police was justified. And where they don't result in that finding, here and there, there are criminal charges that are sometimes put against police. Rarely are there convictions. And, you know, you mentioned that there was kind of like a drop in notifications from last year's report to this year. It's hard to know whether that indicates a trend or whether that is just an anomaly. But I think what we can say is, you know, at this kind of 10-year anniversary point of the IIU, we can be asking, we have enough data in the aggregate to be asking some of the bigger questions about whether the IIU is delivering justice and accountability in the area of policing.
0: And so let's talk about that. Can you remind listeners what the purpose of the IIU is here in Manitoba?
2: Yeah, so the IIU emerged. It was one of the changes to policing that came out of the Manitoba Police Act, and the changes to the Manitoba Police Act were kind of catalyzed in part by the Crystal Taman inquiry, where police were essentially

0: investigating themselves in situations of misconduct. So the idea of the IIU, which stands for Independent Investigations Unit, is that there should be a civilian body, a body independent of the police, that investigates the police in cases of serious harm.
1: And in fact, the director, the civilian director, so the person that runs the IIU, is not supposed to be a police officer, or should never have been a police officer.
0: That's right. So current and former police officers are not allowed to direct the IIU. There's some question as to whether, Crown attorneys should be able to. Usually the people who are in charge are people with some kind of investigative experience, so they're criminal justice adjacent. But one of the questions, like one of these bigger picture questions that I think we need to ask is the IIU independent? Is it truly independent? And is it possible to have a body that's really independent when it relies on kind of voluntarily, the police voluntarily giving up information and cooperating with investigations? There's an amount of cooperation there that, you know, some would characterize as collusion, that some would say helps to explain why it is that the use of force is continually justified through IIU reports.
1: And I want to go back to the idea of the collusion. What makes... when you hear from people, why is that a suggestion? Can you explain
0: that a little? Yeah. There was actually really interesting. I mean, investigative journalism has been central to kind of understanding the IIU. There was a great investigative journalism series a few years back, and one of the issues that it highlighted, I can't remember what publication it was just this idea that police are not compelled to share information with the IIU. They aren't legally compelled to. Therefore, if the IIU wants information about what happened in a police-citizen interaction, they rely on the cooperation of the police. And the police, you know, something that I think is one of these bigger picture questions that we need to ask when we're asking, is justice and accountability being achieved by this institution, is, you know, the fact that police, their job is to use their discretion in sometimes high stress situations. And the use of force or the threat of use of force is kind of central to their role. And so it's not surprising from that standpoint that this body keeps finding police justified in their use of force. I think, though, that its original purposes in a political sense was to get some kind of outside independent accountability around these questions of police violence. And that is not something that we're getting from the IIU. We're not being invited into questions of, you know, what was the impact of this violence on the families that had to endure it? What would it take to make sure this type of violence doesn't happen again?
1: Right, because their their jurisdiction is, or the guardrails around what they're supposed to be doing, is to only determine whether what the police officer did or the actions of the circumstances around it were justified according to the act.
0: Exactly. And use of force is justified in police work if the officer deems there to have been a credible threat. And that is, you know, in the officer's perspective. So I can't help but, when I read these reports, like, there's so much data, you get lost in the data, you're kind of being invited into the weeds of a conversation that demands a much bigger picture view. Right. When I'm reading these reports, I'm thinking of the families that work so hard, like the families whose loved ones have been subject to police violence. They are always on the front line of pushing for accountability. They are locked out of information processes. When the IIU begins an investigation, they all of a sudden don't get access to information. They have to wait a long time. They have to wait so long for these reports that essentially always say the use of force was justified. When the use of force is justified, families whose loved ones have been victims of police violence don't get victim services supports. They don't get money for counseling. They don't get anything to repair the harm. So basically there's these larger questions of the harms of police violence that are being completely obscured in these reports.
1: Right. We're kind of talking about two things, right? So I'll frame this next question one way. Based on what the Act suggests and based on the requirements of the IIU, is it providing public accountability? Is it meeting its requirements when you see these reports?
0: I mean, in a technical sense, yes. Within the Act. Right. I think that the larger question is, so, and like, this is because they are using, you know, these kind of technical investigations.

0: investigation constraints and parameters. So, you know, I it's not like I think the reports are lying, right? Absolutely. Like, most use of force by police is technically justified within the law. That's why I think that the question of accountability can't come down to these kind of technical exercises of investigation. They have to be bigger community questions about what role we think police should play in society, whether we want to reduce the amount of police violence. These mechanisms of affirming again and again that the police are justified in the use of force, they don't lead to a reduction in the use of force. The only evidence-based route to the reduction in the use of force by police is reducing police contact with people. And that, again, is a larger community political question. You know, we're coming into an election year. I think right. We can be asking questions like that.
1: So if we were to take it several steps down in the context of the IIU, do you think changing the act that governs the independent investigation unit needs to change? Or are you suggesting or are you suggesting the other things are more important than that?
0: You know, that's a really good question. I've been involved in police accountability work in and outside of the academy for a long time in Winnipeg. And what we often end up coming back to is this idea that the processes that are in place, the legal processes that are in place, are not what's going to bring justice. So I don't know if it makes sense to invest energy in changing the police act. I would want to talk to, you know, there's a coalition of Families United Against Police Violence. They have a lot of experience and they have ideas. I think what needs to happen is kind of a shift in our understanding of where justice lies. People share stories of police violence. People share so many more stories of police violence than ever get investigated. They are made to feel isolated. They are made to feel that their stories don't matter. Their stories don't have a place. They don't end up in reports. I think we need to think about building communities of sharing these stories, affirming them, you know, space where people can provide testimony to them that's outside of these legal processes. I don't think that a Manitoba Police Act is ever going to undermine an officer's right to use force. I think that that's something that has to happen in the sphere of the negotiation of public values around policing.
1: A bigger conversation indeed. Brunwyn, thank you. Brunwyn Dubcheck-Land is an associate professor at the University of Winnipeg. She's in the Department of Criminal Studies. CBC has reached out to the Independent Investigation Unit for an interview. They declined one for today, but we are hoping to speak to the interim civilian director on Up to Speed next week.

0: Out of Winnipeg, that's David Alpert with All I See Is You. 21 minutes after 3 o'clock here on CBC Radio 1, 89.3 FM, 990 AM, and everywhere on the CBC News app. I'm Faith Wendahl. What would it sound like to hear author Miriam Tave's darkly humorous, emotionally complex stories woven with music? Manitobans will get a chance to find out if you're fast enough. Tickets went on sale earlier today for two shows slated for February at the West End Cultural Center, and they sold out immediately. Real Love Winnipeg has decided to add a third show for the opportunity to see a collaboration with Miriam Tave's, John K. Sampson, and Christine Fellows. The show's called A Tiny Lengthening of Light, that will blend stories and music from the artists and promises to be emotional, poignant, and very Manitoba. Christine Fellows is one of the artists and joins us now to talk about it. Hey, Christine.
1: Hi, Faith. Nice to talk to you.
0: Nice to talk to you as well. Talk about the evening here in February. What will they look like?
1: Well, first, I just want to say I was listening on the line to that song you were playing right before we started talking, and it was just terrific. I'd never heard of that artist before, and what a wonderful thing to discover another songwriter from this place.
0: Oh, so, I love that.
1: Thank you for that. But yeah, so we're doing this thing in February, in like the coldest month. We're all really excited about it, and so happy that it came together and everybody could be at the same place, in the same place at the same time.
0: It's fascinating, right? Because the first half of the night will be John K. Sampson. It'll sort of be like a performance / lecture, right? With talking and then playing songs that intersect with those stories.
1: Yeah, he's a self-described talk singer. So, so he'll talk some songs and then he'll talk some words, yes.
0: And then the second half is this quartet. Conceptually, how does it work?
1: Well, it's basically, we're a quartet. So it's me playing piano and delivering songs, and Leanne Zacharias playing cello, Jennifer Thiessen on the viola, and Miriam Taves on talking.
0: What is that? I mean, like, whenever I hear cello, I feel a certain way. It doesn't matter what kind of music it is, but when you describe the artists that will be doing all of this, and then have Miriam Tave's words woven in, like, what are you hoping will come out of that? What seems to be like a magical thing.
1: Yeah, well, we actually, the four of us had a chance to do this show this past summer in Woody Point, Newfoundland, which was also kind of amazing to be in that beautiful community. And so the first time presenting it in front of an audience, and I have to say it was probably the hardest show I've ever played, simply because I was trying not to cry.
0: Yeah.
1: Because there's just something about, as soon as Miriam starts talking and reading her incredible words, I just, I had to, like,

0: years ago at UBC, but at a much smaller scale. Well, what made you want to make it into this bigger thing?
1: Well, it just, we just kind of, I mean, she's an artist for me. You know how you have those people in your life who kind of keep you going when it's not easy, when you're having the hard times, and you have those special people that are mm-hmm. the ones that, yeah. So she's always been like that. And you know, she's also one of those writers that is in music is a really big part of her. Like if any of her writing, music is always referenced. There's always songs, there's always music in the behind parts. So for me, you know, just is, you know, she's just been an artist I've always connected with. And just, of course, we'd do this more often. It's just everybody's so busy and never in the same place at the yeah. same time.
0: Have you found the right cartoon to think about so that one, you're both not crying, but also still in the moment being able to do your job?
1: No, but maybe someone needs to make one, because that would be like the greatest cartoon of all time. Like, how do you do that? But yeah, it's, I'm just hoping that because we have a few chances to do it here in Winnipeg, that maybe by the end we'll all just be like super tough and just be able to do it without cracking a tear.
0: Has Miriam heard this? Have you told her about this yet?
1: She knows. She's such, oh, but what, like, aren't we so lucky to have somebody like that from this place? And she comes back all the time.
0: Yeah. Did she give you any, I don't know if advice is the right word, but were there any thoughts of how to manage?
1: Yes, she writes. Hopefully she's okay with me sharing this, but because the subject matter of a lot of her writing is, you know, very personal and, you know, difficult themes, she does write little notes for herself in the margins to kind of help herself kind of get through it,
0: yeah.
1: which is really nice.
0: And will yours be Don't Cry?
1: Yeah,
0: I'm just envisioning on your music, Don't Cry, Don't Cry, Don't Cry, cartoons, Don't Cry.
1: It's basically, yeah, just try to remember what you're doing, because, you know, when you get emotional, that's when you forget what you're doing. So it's good. It's good practice.
0: All bets are off. I don't know about you, but as soon as I start to get emotional, it's like, uh-oh, that's it.
1: Oh, no.
0: It's where the ship is crashing. Christine, yeah. The first two shows have been sold out. There's a third one. What do you make of how quickly the tickets sold out?
1: Oh, all of us are just like, blown away. We didn't know if anybody would want to come to this, and just, I mean, it's a real testament to this community and to, you know, to real love there. So this is the first time we've ever worked with them, and how wonderful, you know. So
0: I want to say,
1: yeah.
0: Jokes on you.
1: yeah. So now we actually have to do the show. So thank you everyone for buying tickets, and yes, there will be some more tickets, and then we're gonna do it.
0: Christine, it's always good to have you. Thanks for this, and take care.
1: Thank you. Have a good day. Bye.
0: Bye. Christine Fellows, Winnipeg musician, one of the performers who'll be at the West End Cultural Center in February in a show with John K. Sampson and Miriam Taves. Now, tickets have already sold out for the first two original nights of the performance, but Real Love Winnipeg has opened up another night for a third show for February 7th. The tickets for that performance are not yet on sale, but if you're interested, get ready, because they do go on sale tomorrow morning. 29 minutes after 3 o'clock here on CBC Radio 1, 89.3 FM, 990 AM, and everywhere on the CBC News app. Starting today, Manitobans no longer need doctor's notes for short-term work absences. We'll get an expert to break down the changes to the province's employment standards code. We got a call from John to let us know that at the corner of Chief Peguis and Lajmodiere, there is a truck trailer with no truck, though. That's parked in the curb lane going southbound. So avoid the curb lane to keep traffic flowing. That's at Chief Peguis and Lajmodiere. A truck trailer without the truck parked in the curb lane going southbound. If you see other issues, 204-788-3093. We'll give you an update after the news.
2: This is CBC News. Good afternoon, I'm Donna Lee. In downtown Winnipeg at 3:30, it's sunny and windy. It's 12 degrees. We're close to our forecast highs this afternoon of 13.

0: Manitoba's Labour Board has ruled that DynaCare lab workers provide an essential service. This means they cannot go on strike. The board rendered its decision this afternoon, nearly a month after 350 unionized lab technologists and technicians went on strike on September 8th. That strike ended when the board issued an emergency order sending them back to work. The provincial government argued that a strike by DynaCare workers would put the healthcare system at risk. The Labour Board today says it is appointing representatives to facilitate discussions between DynaCare and the union to help develop the terms of an essential services agreement. A man accused of killing five family members in southern Manitoba has dropped another set of lawyers. Ryan Manikisic is charged with first-degree murder in the deaths of his partner, their three young kids, and a teenage relative. The CBC's Caitlin Garlick has more from court.
1: People in the courtroom gallery wore hoodies with the victims' faces on them. Amanda Clearwater, her three young kids, and her 17-year-old foster cousin, Maya Grattan, all killed in 2024. The man charged in their deaths appeared before a judge Thursday morning. Ryan Manikisic was brought into court in shackles. He sat quietly as court heard he was dropping his latest lawyers after previously parting ways with other counsel. A prosecutor said while the case was set for plea Thursday, Manikisic's lawyers recently shared their client no longer wanted to enter pleas and instead now wants to find new lawyers. His first-degree murder trial is set for April next year. Caitlin Gowerluck, CBC News, Winnipeg.
0: Eight organizations are asking Manitoba's ombudsman to investigate the Public Guardian and Trustee's Office, specifically its role as the substitute decision maker for nearly 1,300 adults with intellectual disabilities. They're accusing the office of ongoing and systemic failures to protect people's rights and dignity. Leanne Finney with Abilities Manitoba says adults represented by the public trustee continue to be excluded from decisions being made about their own lives.
2: We have a situation where people are waiting a long time for access to their money. They don't have information about how much money they have. Often decisions are made for them, about them, without them knowing about it, and with no notice or explanation.
0: Finney says needing help with decisions should not be the same as having no say. She says despite years of lobbying government, the officials responsible have yet to have failed to commit to meaningful systemic reform. On Winnipeg's mayoral campaign trail today, Scott Gillingham wants to clean up downtown if he is re-elected mayor. The incumbent candidate promised to add a sixth neighborhood action team focused on downtown. These action teams handle odd jobs like filling potholes, picking up garbage, and removing graffiti. He also wants to add at least 200 locking garbage bins around downtown. That's on top of the 120 the city installed last year.
3: A cleaner city is important to everybody. I believe the way our properties look really reflects how we feel about ourselves. Winnipeg needs to be a cleaner city.
0: Gillingham also wants to cut the time it takes for residents to get replacement garbage and recycling bins to within 1 week instead of the current timeline of 2 weeks or more. Meanwhile, mayoral candidate Don Woodstock promised today to stop setting annual savings targets for Winnipeg police and fire paramedic services. And finally, this hour, after months of delays, traffic lights are now working at a notoriously dangerous intersection in Brandon's East End. In May, a 49-year-old woman was killed when her SUV was hit by a semi that went through a stop sign. Manitoba's transportation minister says there was already a plan to install traffic lights when the crash occurred. Lisa Naylor says the lights needed to be coordinated with a rail crossing, but a strike involving railway workers caused delays.
4: I'm always pleased when any of our projects get completed and, you know, I'm really glad for the community and for the city of Brandon that we've been able to complete that traffic improvement.
0: A 35-year-old semi driver from Ontario was charged with dangerous driving causing death. He was released on bail. The traffic lights started operating on Monday. And that is your CBC News from Winnipeg. Your next local CBC News is at 4:30.
5: All right, thanks very much.
0: You're welcome.
5: That's Donna Lee from your CBC Winnipeg local news desk. 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First, though, Riley Lechak joining us with a look at the forecast and what the conditions are
6: yeah,
5: like.
6: Yeah, as promised, a little bit sunnier through the afternoon today. That has kept temperatures, though, still with the northwest wind.

0: little bit on the cooler side. I mean, still very seasonal for this time of the year, but nothing like where we were, you know, a week, 2 weeks ago, for example. So normal high for this time of the year would be around 14 degrees. Right now, Winnipeg at 13 degrees under a mainly sunny sky. I am expecting even probably between the time I'm talking to you now and when I'm here next hour that we'll see a frost advisory issued, at least for parts of southern Manitoba, likely dipping very close to or even below the freezing mark in some cases, particularly in western Manitoba. I think some of the lower lying areas in the city of Brandon, in the Swan Valley, in the Roblin area, for example, where we could dip down to -1 or -2 overnight tonight. So if you've got anything that you're still trying to hold on to in the garden, for example, bring it in if you can, cover it if you have to, if you're trying. But just know that temperatures will be quite close to freezing overnight, really across the southern half of the province. I'm looking at a low of 1 degree in Winnipeg. I think some places, particularly some of the lower lying areas around the city, likely dipping to freezing or even to -1 tonight as well. So it's going to be a crisp start to the day tomorrow. Temperatures first thing in the morning around 2 degrees when you're heading out the door. And then we're back to 17 degrees tomorrow afternoon, above seasonal. A pretty pleasant day. We'll start with a bit more sunshine. Then we'll get into a mix of sun and clouds through the day. And as we get into the evening, there is a fairly good chance we'll see some showers across the south. It's a pretty quick mover. I'm not expecting anything major, but likely through the evening hours tomorrow in the west and late evening overnight into Saturday morning for the Interlake into the Red River Valley, we'll likely see some showers. Then we'll get into some clearing, but still likely quite cloudy into Saturday, 15 degrees, and back to mainly sunny 15 as well as we head into the day on Sunday.
1: All right, sounds good. Thanks very much.
0: You're welcome.
1: That's Riley Lechek, our CBC Manitoba weather specialist. He'll be back in about an hour's time, and of course you can see and hear more of him on your CBC Winnipeg News at 6. At 37 minutes after 3 o'clock, we got a call from John about Chief Peguis and Lajmodiere. There is a truck trailer parked in the curb lane going southbound without the truck itself. So avoid the curb lane to keep traffic flowing. That's at Laj and Chief Peguis. And George also called us to let us know about an issue at southbound Laj. Closed between Marion and Fermor. Traffic is backed up because of that closure. Again, southbound Lajmodiere between Marion and Fermor. We'll let you know if that changes as the show progresses. But if you have any issues, do what George and John did. Call us 204-788-3093. Well, as you've been hearing, as of today, you will no longer need a sick note when missing work for a minor illness or injury. Amendments to the province's Employment Standards Code officially passed in June, but came into effect today. They only allow employers to request medical documents when an employee has been absent for more than a week or if they've called in sick 10 or more times in a calendar year. Ron Gauthier is the CEO of the Chartered Professionals in Human Resources, or CPHR Manitoba, and Ron's back in studio now. Welcome back. Hello.
2: Well, thanks. Thanks for having me.
1: This must be a big deal for employers.
2: Yeah, you know, I mean, I think you saw yesterday at the press conference that, you know, the minister, doctors, labor, and CPHR, or basically employers, all think this is a good thing for Manitobans in general. It was an outdated process in terms of the sick notes and was utilizing a lot of doctor time that could be spent elsewhere.
1: Can you talk about, so you were quoted in an article, I can't remember the name of the publication here, but it essentially talks about how this law can create new compliance risk for HR/for employers. What do you make of that? Is this going to be problematic for employers, do you think?
2: I mean, our sample is, if we have 2,000 members. In June, when the announcement was made, we partnered with Doctors Manitoba to provide the toolkit to our members. We had roughly over 700 members register. We have another one coming up with Doctors Manitoba on October the 14th. To date, we haven't really heard any much pushback from our members. You know, CPHRs want to be ahead of the curve and make sure that their employers comply with that.
1: Is that surprising? I know we talked about this. I can't remember how long ago, but we did talk about this. Were you surprised that you didn't get as many calls of concern or messages of concern from your members?
2: No. I think when you look at this, I mean, collective agreements are already had set up stuff for pre-note or for sick notes. Employers that are maybe not unionized that are offering 10 days of sick time to their employees. This will only help promote the employer-employer relationship. You know,

0: Well, this was in a situation where you thought maybe somebody was abusing sick and you asked them for a sick note. The person had maybe was sick, had to go to the doctors and say to the doctor, I had to phone in sick today. Can you give me a note? Because I was sick today. So it just really didn't make much sense. And so there's different ways of around doing that. You know, our thoughts on the 7 days is my understanding is that most short-term disabilities kick in after 7 days. So then the doctor note would be required. So that's where the 7 days comes from. And the 10 days is a lot of non-unionized employers that do offer sick time tend to offer 10 days a year. So there's many small and medium-sized businesses that don't pay sick time at all, so this won't really apply to them as well.
1: One of the changes also calls for, should a doctor's note be required, the employer must reimburse the employee for costs charged by the health professionals. What do you / what have your members said about that?
0: You know, we haven't heard much on that. The feedback that we get in the rare situation that were to be the case, probably the employer would think that was a return on investment if they were to do that. So it would be more that it was the exception that they would be requesting this in these situations. So that would be something that would sound semi-reasonable to them.
1: What should an employee do? Let's say they work for a non-unionized employer or workplace. If their boss demands a doctor's note and it is a clear contravention of what the rules are, what should they do? Who do they contact?
0: Well, there's a twofold question to that. So I'll promote CPHR first. So CPHRs, we have the Chartered Professional and Human Resources Act that came into effect on June 1st of 2025. So that means that if our members, CPHRs, do not abide by legislation, they are subject to professional conduct up to fines of $25,000. Or suspension or revocation of their designation.
1: And so, the idea is that you want members to follow the rules.
0: That's right. So I would say organizations that aren't unionized that do have CPHRs are going to be much more likely to follow the rule because the CPHR is going to tell the board, the owner, whoever, to follow the rules. As Minister Marcelino said yesterday at the press conference, in the absence of that, the government's going to be monitoring that as best they can. And of course, like any other employment legislation that is breached, employment standards is usually the first call for an individual to make.
1: Is it a serious thing when employment standards gets involved?
0: You know, I don't know. I think there's lots of times where it's more around confusion, especially with small and medium-sized businesses. I mean, since COVID, we've seen a significant growth in small and medium-sized businesses contracting or using fractional HR so that they can be informed. And I think a lot of times it's just the employers don't know. Employment standards was designed to help employees understand what their rights are, but there isn't really a group to help employers understand what their obligations are. So sometimes it's a trial and error, or they learn by transaction as opposed to anything else. So sometimes it's just from a point of ignorance.
1: You mentioned the toolkit that you worked with Doctors Manitoba. What was that toolkit like?
0: Now, I'm not that familiar with the toolkit, but my understanding of the toolkit, it was created with some of our members and Doctors Manitoba to provide guidance on employers where they do want sick notes and what conditions there can be. There's creation of forms, all of these types of things. And it's just about adjusting to the change and implementing the change to the 7 days and the 10 days.
1: It's interesting because when these sorts of laws started making their rounds across the country, I remember hearing arguments from employers and from HR professionals talking about how this may create a system where managing leave or managing sickness would be even harder. And that's not something I've heard much of. Is my impression accurate here? Do you think Manitoba is just in a different space than other provinces? Like, what's your sense?
0: Well, you know, I mean, the feedback we're getting is this only happens when there's sort of a breakdown in the trusted relationship between the employee and the employer. So for, you know, I don't know the exact stats, but like 9 times out of 10, this isn't going to be an issue. It's that 1 time out of 10 where that is going to might be an issue. And so I think the employers are just wanting to know, you know, how will they manage that? This toolkit is going to help them do that. I do know that Dr. Desilet yesterday said that Manitoba would be now leading in this type of legislation from all the other provinces.
1: So what's what do you want employers and employees to keep in mind as we start

0: day one.
1: You know, I would approach it more from the human resource side of things, as, you know, work relationships, when they're high trusted, things move quickly. And so, you know, I think honest, open communication is always the most important thing. Then it gets around lack of confusion. Everything speeds up. So I would say that the most important thing is would be around communication. So one, employers communicating to the employees what the legislation is. Two, employees understanding what it is. And a little bit of, you know, if there are things where things happen and people need to do things, just be upfront and have an open conversation with your manager, your supervisor, or whoever it be.
0: Ryan, it's always good to have you. Thanks for coming in again.
1: Oh, thanks for having me.
0: Take care. Ron Gauthier, CEO of the Chartered Professionals and Human Resources of Manitoba. Stay tuned. We're going to continue as well. More talk about this sort of thing. Dynacare employees, now essential workers in Manitoba, according to the Labour Board. After a hearing wrapped up today, we'll hear from a labour expert about what the decision means for workers and what's next in this contract dispute. Stay tuned.

0: Out of Winnipeg, that is Boy Golden with Pity. Coming up next, and they're off.
1: T-minus 10, 9, 8, 7, 6, 5, 4, 3, 2, 1, ignition, and liftoff. Go Falcon.

0: Go Dragon and Go Crew 13.
1: This morning, Canadian astronaut Joshua Kutrick and the crew of the SpaceX Dragon spacecraft blasted off to begin their trip to the International Space Station. Kutrick follows Canadian astronaut Jeremy Hansen, who orbited around the moon and is continuing Canada's presence in the space program. Senior reporter Eli Glasner traveled to the Houston Space Center to speak with Kutrick and joins us now to tell us about it. Hey, Eli.
2: Hello, hello.
1: So let's start with the man here. Who is Joshua Kutrick? How did he become Canada's next man in space?
2: Yeah, he is a fighter pilot, an engineer, a test pilot, tried to join the Canadian Space Agency's astronaut program once before in 2008, didn't make it, picked a different career, and then the space agency came calling. But before all of that, he was a kid on a cattle farm in Fort Saskatchewan, Alberta. And I love this, Faith. Growing up, he and his brother, they would sit in a cardboard cockpit and imagine that they were flying this cardboard plane around the world being pilots. It's kind of where his adventure started. He talked to us about it.
3: My brother and I did used to do that. And we actually went on to fly together. He's starting to fly the F-35 right now. But we flew the F-18 together, we've flown together, and we both flew that airplane all over the world. But it did start there.
2: And now, of course, he's flying all the way to the space station. Now, the cool thing about being an astronaut, one of the many, many cool things, you get to bring one personal item. And so what he is bringing with him is a pocket watch from the 1900s, and that is his great-grandfather's pocket watch from when this Ukrainian family settled in Alberta, and now generations later, one of their descendants is bringing that watch up into the heavens. Amazing stuff.
1: Yeah, indeed. I'm sure his family would be so proud of that. What is Kutrick going to be doing once he's in orbit?
2: So I would describe him in the ISS as kind of a combination of lab rat and handyman. Now, I say lab rat because a lot of the science, a lot of the experiments that they're doing right now are actually on humans, on bodies, on medicine, and essentially examining how our bodies change in space. Because if they're going to go back to the moon, if we're going to go to Mars, if we're just going to spend time in space, seeing what the radiation does, seeing how microgravity changes things, that is really important to understand. You essentially age faster as you're orbiting the Earth. And so he will be testing himself, examining himself, doing various tests. That's part of the job. Another big part of the job is just maintenance. The International Space Station is over a quarter century old. It has been orbiting the Earth for a long time. You might remember back in June, there was an issue where there was an air leak. They were almost getting ready. They were exploring plans if we have to evacuate. So there's always stuff that needs to be fixed or improved or updated. And that's another part. That's where the engineer that Joshua is really comes in handy, which also includes leaving the vehicle and going on the one thing all the astronauts want to do, a spacewalk. But how do you prepare for that feeling when you open the door and step? I mean, there's no more outside than stepping into space. He's talked to other astronauts about what to expect. Take a listen.
3: Most people will tell you the first time that they open that hatch, that front door, it's actually kind of a back door, and go out, they're almost sometimes frozen with bewilderment, with amazement. They feel like falling. You know, you don't feel like falling when you're in ISS, but when you open a door and you look and you see the planet Earth as a ball below you, your mind just can't compute.
2: They have a term for that, because they have a term for everything. It's called adaptation. So they will take that moment to adjust and to actually, I think, appreciate it. I remember interviewing Canadian astronaut Roberta Bondar, and she talked about, like, you need to give yourself that moment just to take it in and appreciate this remarkable thing that you're witnessing. And then, you know, hopefully you're feeling better and you know which side is up, and you pick up that wrench and you go to work.
1: Eli, the new crew heading to space is a mix of Americans and a Canadian, a Russian as well, coming at a time of geopolitical tension. Well, what was Kutrick's feelings on that and Canada's place in the space program?
2: Yeah, it's interesting. Like, he is a super duper proud Canadian. You've got the flag on his shoulder. But the family lives in Houston. They're very much kind of living in America with the American Space Program at the Johnson Space Center. But he's aware

0: And it was interesting just for me to witness when I was there. They did a press conference, and just seeing the crew, Jessica and Luke, the American, Sergey, the Russian, like they're so supportive of each other. You could instantly tell the camaraderie, the way they're kind of gently teasing each other and appreciating various skills that they have. And when you talk to Joshua about this idea of like kind of the geopolitical tension, I mean, he'll say like space is the answer for a lot of things. Josh says space is the answer. But the idea being that it forces countries not to think about borders, but to think about collaboration, to think about helping each other. And there's no better way than putting a bunch of humans in a tin can and orbiting them around the Earth. So he's a big believer in that. Now, yes, America is certainly the driving force. And if anything, he has concerns about our country. Take a listen.
1: I'm also worried about us not being able to keep our place. I think that's why we can't get lazy. We can't get careless. We can't say we flew Artemis 2 and so we're good now. I mean, we have to keep going. We have to keep developing new technologies, finding new investment. It's really important that we do so. The U.S. question is that you're getting at is a really good thing to talk about. Of course, it's on our minds. We see the tension that is out there right now.
0: But he gives them a lot of credit in really kind of reinvigorating this race for space. One last thing that he's really going to be challenged by, well, his wife is giving birth to their third child while he's orbiting. Can't change that date. So, of course, we have to ask about that.
1: Yeah, I mean, first and foremost, joy and amazement and gratitude. And then sprinkle in a little bit of uncertainty and fear, terrified. No, I'm just joking. Of course, this is a significant challenge.
0: But he says if anyone can handle it, it will be his wife, Heather. He shared a lovely photo of himself, his wife, their two kids, looking at the rocket this morning on Instagram, saying leaving these three plus one on the way is the hardest thing I've ever done. But that's always been the nature of exploration. And there's word that I think the various space agencies, they're going to find a way that he'll be aware, or maybe he'll be a virtual part when the big day happens.
2: Eli, thanks for this.
0: You're welcome.
2: That's CBC senior reporter Eli Glasner. And you can watch Eli's extended interview with Joshua Kuchrick on the National's YouTube page or stream it on CBC Gem. 2 minutes before 4 o'clock here on CBC Radio 1. I'm Faith Fundal along with Jenica Sewell and Kaylin Muckman. Got a call from Danny to talk about construction southbound on St. Anne's Road before Abenoji-Mikana. It's not listed on the city's construction map, but both southbound lanes are under construction. And as a result, traffic is backed up from Abenoji-Mikana to beyond Fermor. Construction also causing traffic to back up on St. Mary's Road, which, as you know, runs parallel to St. Anne's. If you see any other issues, 204-788-3093, 204-788-3093. Still to come, as you've been hearing in the news, DynaCare employees have been deemed essential workers in our province, according to the Manitoba Labour Board. A hearing wrapped up earlier today. We'll hear from an expert about what the decision means for workers and what's next in their contract dispute. That and more next here on Up to Speed after the World This Hour. Stay tuned.

0: Two roads diverged in a wood, and I took the road less traveled.
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5: The actor Ed Helms has spent his career playing the nice guy, but in his new movie, he has to play a mean character. He'll be here to tell you about having to adjust to that role and the not-so-eco-friendly way he traveled from the set of The Hangover to the set of The Office.
6: 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We start in Fort McMurray, Alberta.
7: The Government of Canada is officially listing the West Coast Pipeline, now known as Pacific Link, as a project of national

A new club for people who like to geek out about their jeans is having its first meetup in Winnipeg. We'll hear from an expert about what makes a good denim fade. Stay tuned for that. Also ahead, today is the 80th anniversary of the Nuremberg trial verdicts. We'll hear from an archivist of the trial documents about why preserving them is so important today. First, though, as you've been hearing in the news, DynaCare employees

have been deemed essential workers in Manitoba, according to the province's Labour Board, after a hearing wrapped up today. We'll shortly hear from a Labour expert about what the decision means for workers and what's next in its contract dispute. That and more next year on Up to Speed on CBC Radio 1, 89.3 FM, 990 AM, and everywhere on the CBC News app.

0: Mainly sunny, 13 degrees here in downtown Winnipeg. We are expecting clearing conditions tonight, a low of zero. But as you heard Riley Lechak in our last half hour say, we're moments away from getting a frost, he thinks, a frost advisory for Winnipeg and other parts of the province. So stay tuned. We'll get you an update coming up. First, though, Don Lee, back in studio with a look at news headlines.
1: As you've just heard, Manitoba's Labour Board has ruled that DynaCare lab workers provide an essential service. We'll find out what that decision means and how the union representing those workers is responding coming up. And we'll have the latest from Winnipeg's mayoral election campaign trail. And we'll have more local news for you coming up at 4:30.
0: All right, thanks very much.
1: You're welcome.
0: Don Lee from your CBC Winnipeg local news desk. Jenica Sewell's on the controls today. Kaylin Monkman is our studio director. We got a call from Danny on our commuter line, construction southbound on St. Anne's Road before Abenoji-Mikina. It's not on the city's construction map, but southbound lanes are under construction, both of them. So traffic is backed up from Abenoji-Mikina to beyond Fermor. The construction is also causing traffic to back up on St. Mary's Road, which runs parallel to St. Anne's. If you see other issues, give us a call like Danny did, 204-788-3093, 204-788-3093. As you've been hearing, the Manitoba Labour Board has ruled that all services provided by DynaCare is essential. The decision comes after an ongoing dispute between the union, the workers' union, and the company. Last month, hundreds of DynaCare employees were ordered back to work by the province after going on a one-day strike. In March, DynaCare and the union, though, initially entered into an agreement that deemed the workers non-essential. So what does today's decision mean for the employees and the province going forward and the employer? Adam King is an assistant professor of labor studies at the University of Manitoba, and Adam's back on the line now. Hey, welcome back.
2: Oh, great to be with you.
0: Let's talk about this decision here. You've had a chance to read it. What does this essentially mean? All of the employees are essential?
2: Well, not quite. It means all the service that DynaCare provides are essential. So the next step in the process really will be determining what staffing levels are then necessary to maintain all of its services. So it doesn't necessarily mean that every worker at DynaCare will need to be on the job. That's for the union and the employer to negotiate, but it does mean that they must maintain all of the services that they currently provide. So they'll have to provide evidence about what staffing levels are necessary in order to maintain those services.
0: Well, folks will recall that at the beginning of this, the employer and the union agreed that the workers were non-essential. Now the Labour Board has deemed the work to be essential. What does that mean for the employer and the union? Will they have to essentially show their work from that agreement from earlier this year?
2: No, actually. I mean, one of the things that stands out about the board's determination is that it didn't consider the evidence that went into making that determination at all. Essentially, once the minister raises an objection to a determination or to a previously filed essential service agreement, it's for the board to determine the nature of the services, not the evidence that was used to reach that earlier determination. So essentially, that's the real head scratcher in this case, actually, is that the employer agreed back in March that these were non-essential workers, that their services were not essential. And then during the hearing, once the minister had raised this objection, sided entirely, of course, with government, saying that they believed all of their services were essential. So what changed between March and now from the employer's perspective is a little bit unclear, actually.
0: The union has been arguing that this intervention by the province is problematic and sets a bad precedent. How would deeming the work essential, how might that practically impact contract negotiations?

0: Well, I think there's a couple of things to say. I mean, in the immediate sense, it impacts contract negotiations because this union is now not able to strike, right? It now needs to go kind of back to the board, essentially, back to the negotiating table with the employer. And the first step will be to negotiate an essential service agreement before we can even get back to talking about the actual terms of the contract. And in terms of their bargaining leverage is diminished because they're not able to strike. The bigger implication now is that unions going forward, because all unions in negotiations now have to file essential service agreements or negotiate them, this is going to set a new precedent for that, because this is really the first test under this new regime about how this system is going to work. And in this case, I mean, you had, as we said, two parties that agreed that no essential services were required, and then the minister intervened basically at the last minute and trigger this process of review. And so I think that's going to have a chilling effect on the negotiation of these ESAs going forward.
1: Can you conceive a scenario in which every single bargaining round, before you even start there, that the employer and the union must first go to the labor minister for sign off to say, hey, we don't think, so the employer, the union don't think that any of these employees or the work is essential, that they get that sign off before even entering into formal bargaining? Like, is that a scenario that could happen?
0: That's the process right now, in fact. All bargaining must have first an essential service agreement, well, before any strike activity can commence, must have an essential service agreement or a determination that no essential services would be required. And so that's the real worry here now. And we're already hearing from some unions that these have been a challenge to negotiate, because if you were not previously subject to the essential service legislation that covered some healthcare facilities and some things that Manitoba had previously, you're doing this for the first time. And so there's actually a lot of unions and employers that are, you know, this is a stumbling block to get this initially done. I mean, once you do one in one round of bargaining, then you're kind of just renewing it or renegotiating it in each subsequent round of bargaining. But that first one can be quite a hill to get over. And this decision here, I think, places a lot of uncertainty around it, because if you're a union and you file a determination, how can you be sure that the minister or government is not going to intervene at some point along the process and question the basis of your determination? Because the real issue for me is that there's no timeline for this. The minister, in this case, did this at the very last minute. If this was a concern about the potential implications of this strike, why wait all these months before raising this concern?
1: Could this also be, bargaining is in process, the minister or a delegate changes their mind and says, oh, no, actually, I disagree with this assessment, then force workers back to work? Like, is that possible?
0: Well, I mean, they can't force them back to work immediately, as we see. I mean, the once a minister intervenes and requests a review of a determination or an ESA, it goes before the board and there's an expedited timeline then that has to be followed. And that's what happened in this case. And it's quite rapid, as it should be, because they're balancing the need to maintain the bargaining positions of the parties, right? If a strike is imminent and there's this kind of intervention, I mean, it could be the case that the board disagrees with the minister's intervention and the strike goes ahead in a different scenario, right? So the process needs to be expedited, and it is. You know, but the issue is really that there's no firm timelines on when the minister intervenes in relation to when the determination or ESA was filed. And so that, in this case, is the really problematic part of it.
1: If you were advising either the employer or the union or talking to them about this, what does this mean moving forward in terms of the contract negotiations? Because, like you mentioned, the leverage, for example, for the union essentially has diminished significantly.
0: Yeah. So I think that what's going to happen now is that, of course, both parties are going to marshal their evidence to try and shape the contours of the ESA that needs to be negotiated. So, for example, the union is going to want to see current staffing levels, how many vacancies are there at DynaCare facilities, because that will indicate to them what's actually necessary to maintain all of their services. Like, are they functioning below capacity or below like a full staffing complement at their facilities? And if so, then that's going to shape what they want to see in the ESA and from the employer.

0: employer's perspective, of course, they're going to want to try and get as many, keep as many of work of the workers on the job as possible, because that diminishes the effectiveness of the strike. And so that's really the next stage in this, and so the parties are going to try and shape that ESA to their advantage. But I mean, the takeaway here, of course, is that this affects the dynamics of bargaining. It swings the pendulum in the employer's favor and away from the union, whose strike capacity now is significantly weakened.
1: Adam, we'll talk again soon, I'm sure. Thanks for this.
0: Yes, no problem.
1: Adam King, Assistant Professor of Labor Studies at the University of Manitoba. In a statement to CBC from the Manitoba Association of Healthcare Professionals President Jason Linklater, it says in part that the NDP broke their, quote, the NDP broke their promise and refused to stand up for these publicly funded frontline healthcare workers. It goes on to say that 3 years ago, the NDP told healthcare workers they had been overworked, underpaid, and disregarded for too long, and that help is on the way. It says the government signed a new contract with Dynacare that froze funding and made no provisions for wage parity. And Jason Linklater says Manitobans and their doctors will wait longer for lab tests and results. By 2030, it is estimated there will be 10 trillionaires. A lot of wealth and power in the hands of a few. Some argue that the battle of the 21st century is between oligarchy and democracy. Tonight on Ideas, part four of producer Mary Link's series, The Billionaire Solutions. One is ending tax havens, argues prominent economists such as Nobel laureate Paul Krugman and Ingrid Raubins. Here's an excerpt.
2: You had this great line that you quoted, socialism for the rich and capitalism for the poor.
3: Yes, I don't think I invented this, though.
2: No, but it's a great line.
3: Yeah.
2: Belgian-Dutch philosopher and economist Ingrid Raubins.
3: So I really think there's a lot of tension between imaginations that we have. We have these myths about the rich being the generators of welfare, the heroes, the exceptionally good people. And yes, some of them are exceptionally talented, but there are hardworking people all over society. And the rich have just over the last kind of five decades taken exceptionally well care of themselves through hiring the people from the wealth defense industry.
2: The wealth defense industry, a collection of professionals like lawyers, private bankers, and accountants, all trying hard to find loopholes so the ultra-rich and corporations can avoid paying taxes, often through tax havens. Around $1 trillion U.S. dollars in profits were shifted by multinationals to tax havens in 2023, according to the latest research by the EU Tax Observatory. And an estimated $12.6 trillion belonging to wealthy individuals was held in tax havens. $12.6 trillion. That's a lot of unpaid taxes that could have gone towards public spending.
3: It's not just the revenue that's missed, but it is also the general feeling that people have that the game is rigged. And I think that explains at least part of the increase in votes for populist parties. And I don't think you can blame people for it. And if people see that the richest can get away with stalling their money in tax havens or having all these fiscal constructions, then of course they become resentful towards politics. So we need to close tax havens and we need to enforce the rules, the fiscal rules, not just because of the revenue it will generate, but also because, for political reasons, to strengthen democracy.
1: That's an excerpt from part four of the documentary series, The Billionaire Age. You can hear more on Ideas. 20 minutes after 4 o'clock here on CBC Radio 1. Today marks the 80th anniversary of the verdicts handed down by the Nuremberg War Trial. It remains the world's most significant war crimes trial.
4: The wrongs which we seek to condemn and punish have been so calculated, so malignant, and so devastating that civilization cannot tolerate there being

0: The trial was led by lawyers representing the four Allied countries, which prosecuted and sentenced the Nazi leaders who inflicted so much destruction during the Second World War. We speak today with one of the guardians of the historical record of that trial. Paul Deschner led a project at Harvard University to digitize 750,000 Nuremberg trial documents to make them permanent and available to the public. Paul joins us now from Boston. Welcome to the program.
1: Hi, how's it going?
0: I'm doing just fine. Paul, for folks who may not know, remind us of what the Nuremberg trial was, when it happened, and who gathered it, or who it gathered.
1: Sure. The Nuremberg trial, singular, that you referred to is probably, or is only, the first trial, the so-called International Military Tribunal. There were 13 trials. There were 12 subsequent trials as well, which are far less well-known. But the first one is the one that prosecuted the highest members of the Nazi hierarchy and the ones who were looked upon as being responsible for promulgating the policies to a certain extent, but certainly carrying them out. And it was adjudicated by all the Allied powers together, sitting together on the tribunal bench, being the Soviet Union, the UK, France, and the United States. And the idea there were differing ideas as to how to handle these perpetrators after the war. Churchill himself had thought that it would simply be best to execute them. It was clear that they were guilty to at least a certain number of them, not to waste time. But just as Jackson, the person we were just listening to, he was of the opinion that there could be a greater benefit if the kinds of things that happened were responded to by justice, by the attempt to actually do in a fair way as possible, to do some sort of justice to the people who were being accused, because in any court of law, of course, the person who is being prosecuted has to be presumed innocent until there's proof gathered that proves the opposite. There was that reason. He also wanted to make sure that a documentary record would be generated from the evidentiary materials introduced at the trial, in order to make plain to people that these things that they were being accused of, the Nazis, actually did happen. There was some question after World War I when similar claims were made that atrocities actually happened. They said, these are contentious documents. We can't trust their objectivity. But the case in this particular situation was that the Germans generated the documents themselves. They were extremely conscientious about producing records of everything they did. So they actually introduced all the incriminating evidence by their own hand. And Jackson thought that was very important. Also, to establish for posterity the record of how these things unfold, so that the object of history is often to help us avoid repeating the catastrophes of the past, and it would serve that purpose as well. Additionally, he was hoping to establish a precedent for dealing with some of these atrocities that didn't exactly exist in the proper legal form at the time of the trial, which was one of the criticisms that was levied in particular by the German defense attorneys, that you're prosecuting us for laws that don't even exist. You're simply making them up out of whole cloth right now. And he wanted to, there were counterarguments, but he wanted to make sure that this was an opportunity to establish precedent for individual actors within a state being responsible for what the state does, because they were the people who came up with the policies themselves. That had been not possible in previous legal regimes, so he wanted to make that possible as well.
0: Fast forward to the end of the trial, you are now and your team digitizing that archive, so it remains a permanent record. How hard has that been?
1: We've soldiered through. I'll be honest. We have had periods where, for various reasons, it has been slow going. We've been at this for quite a while. We started in 1998, actually, with our pilot project, and we've had periods of dependency on external funding, which wasn't always available, and especially in the beginning, the resources that were required to do the scanning of the original documents as well as the generation.

0: all of our documents, all 140,000 documents that are currently in scope in this project last November, upon the 80th anniversary of the beginning of the International Military Tribunal.
1: I wonder, Paul, what is in the way of you being able to complete this work?
0: If you're looking for a document, you know, by its title or author or date or document number, we have that for everything. But we've also thought that it's very useful for researchers and others to be able to go more deeply into a document and sort of and then query it in terms of its subject matter or in terms of its subject headings or in terms of where it was cited in a transcript. And that level of description we've only been able to complete for maybe a quarter or 25% of the collection. So that is one dimension, for example, that makes it an ongoing project at this point, even though from a different perspective, we have actually released everything. And with a bit of work, you can find what you need. But we want to make that more possible for everybody.
1: Well, why is it something you care about?
0: I'm sorry?
1: Why is this something that you care about?
0: I would agree with the vision of Justice Jackson, who explained that he felt that it was very important for posterity to actually have this record before them. On pain of forgetting these events and what led to them, you risk repeating them or some version of them, and that of course is something that we simply can't afford. And so I see it as an educational project in the deepest sense, as with most cultural heritage projects. If you can actually see these documents and you can have confidence in their authenticity, and we try to make that as evident as possible through mutual collaboration of multiple versions of each document, including the original German and English translation and tribunal staff analysis, in a transcript in which the lawyers are explaining the significance of the document, all pointing to the same subject matter. We're hoping that we can convince people that look at these documents that they're actually looking at the documents themselves, and to learn from them, to open their ears and eyes, and let them be instructed by what happened, and hopefully that would inform everyone's critical awareness as to what's unfolding at every moment of anyone's life, no matter where they live, and being vigilant.
1: Paul, thanks for the time today, and take care.
0: Okay, you too. Bye-bye.
1: Paul Deschner is leading the project to digitize Harvard University's Nuremberg Trials Archive. He joined us from Boston. 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We are getting more calls about construction on southbound lanes of St. Anne's Road. Traffic is backed up from Abenoji-Mikana to beyond Fermor. Calls from both Danny and David. David telling us that he traveled 2 blocks in half an hour. Oof, that must be frustrating. If you see any other issues, do what Danny and David did. Call us 204-788-3093, 204-788-3093. Jenica Sewell on the controls today. Kaylin Luckman is our studio director. Still to come on the program, we'll hear from some of the loudest birds in the world next on the program with science columnist Tor Couture. That's after the news.
2: This is CBC News. Good afternoon, I'm Donna Lee. In downtown Winnipeg at 4:30, it is sunny and 13 degrees. Mainly clear tonight with a risk of frost in low-lying areas with a low of +1. The Manitoba Labour Board has ruled DynaCare services are essential. That decision was released just this afternoon. It comes after workers went on strike briefly last month before being ordered back to work. The private company has a contract with the province to do outpatient lab services, including blood collection and testing. Audra Rosentreter visited a DynaCare location this morning to get her blood work done.
3: People have to have their blood work done. The doctors need that information. So I would consider it an essential service.
2: DynaCare had a previous agreement, that is, with the workers and their union, that their services were not essential. Under recently introduced labor

0: labor provisions, the government disagreed and requested the board conduct a review. The labor board has appointed people to help DynaCare and the Manitoba Association of Healthcare Professionals reach an essential services agreement. Now, meanwhile, the association says it's not happy. In a statement, it accuses the labor board of delivering exactly what DynaCare and the government wanted. The association says today's decision means wages for DynaCare workers will remain 20 to 50% below that of public lab workers. It is calling on the NDP government to, quote, fix their own contract with DynaCare, end quote, to ensure equal wages for all lab professionals. Disability organizations want Manitoba's ombudsman to investigate the Public Guardian and Trustee's Office, namely its role as the substitute decision maker for nearly 1,300 adults with intellectual disabilities. The groups accuse the office of systemic failures to protect people's rights and dignity. Leanne Finney with Abilities Manitoba says adults represented by the public trustee are being excluded from decisions being made about their own money and their own lives, often with no explanation or accountability.
1: They still need to be consulted. Decisions need to be made in their best interest, informed by the person's wills and preferences and priorities. And really, the system that is in place right now just doesn't deliver that.
0: Finney says the problem stems from systemic shortfalls within the Public Guardian and Trustee's Office. She says despite years of lobbying, officials have not committed to meaningful reform. A former Winnipeg teacher at the center of a misconduct hearing says he referenced his own experiences and sex life during a presentation about consent in order to spur conversations. A hearing panel heard today that Gus Watanabe was a guidance counselor at Oak Park High School in January 25 when he told a group of about 30 male students in grades 11 and 12 that they were going to talk about effing. He then gave an anecdote about pleasing a former partner. The lawyer for Manitoba's Teacher Professional Conduct Commissioner said Watanabe's comments blurred the boundaries between the personal and professional and amounted to misconduct. Watanabe, who has since retired, admitted he had imperfect delivery, but he said his presentation raised important issues around sexual consent and rape culture. The hearing panel is now considering its decision. The incumbent candidate for mayor of Winnipeg is promising to help clean up downtown if he's re-elected. Scott Gillingham says he wants the city to install at least 200 more locking garbage bins downtown. During his first term as mayor, the city put 120 lockable trash and recycling bins in places, including in front of City Hall.
2: Every day you would see the lids up and people had been rifling through it, or someone left the lid up and the wind picked up the garbage and strewed it everywhere. It's much more difficult now for once the garbage goes in, the garbage stays in, unless someone really, really, really tries to tamper with it.
0: Gillingham also wants to add a sixth neighborhood action team focused on downtown. These teams handle odd jobs like filling potholes, picking up garbage, and removing graffiti. Also today, mayoral candidate Don Woodstock promised to stop setting annual savings targets for the Winnipeg Police Service and Fire Paramedic Service. And finally, this hour, traffic lights are now up and running at an intersection that was the scene of a fatal crash in Brandon. In May, a 49-year-old woman was killed when she was hit by a semi that blew through a stop sign. Manitoba's Minister of Transportation, Lisa Naylor, promised that traffic lights would be installed sometime this summer. They were finally turned on Monday.
3: There was a later delay towards the end of the summer when they should have turned on because of the fact that we needed to coordinate the signals with the signals for the CPKC rail line. And they actually had workers out on a strike.
0: The semi driver, a 35-year-old man from Ontario, was charged with dangerous driving causing death. He was released on bail. And that is your CBC News from Winnipeg. Your next local CBC News is at 5:30.
4: All right, thanks very much.
0: You're welcome.
4: Donna Lee from your CBC Winnipeg local news desk. Riley, let's check back now for an update on the forecast.
5: Yeah, and you know, I was talking last hour about, hey, we might see some frost advisories issued by the time we get into the next hour here. Well, I kind of have to walk that back because I have been struggling with this all day. We're in October now.
4: Right.
5: We're in October. We don't typically issue frost advisories once we get into October. Those end at the end of September.
4: Okay.
5: Doesn't mean we won't see frost.
4: Yeah, that makes sense now. Okay.
5: Yeah. I've had to remind myself several times through the day that we're actually at the 1st of October
4: now. So if we were in September,
5: we would see them issued.
4: You would see
5: them. We would have those issued for probably a

0: good part of the southern half of the province through the night tonight. But I mean, typically now is when we see the gardens are done. It's really not too much of an issue otherwise, but there's the potential there for some frost tonight in the lower lying areas. I've got Winnipeg down to one tonight. Some parts of the city, I think, likely getting closer to zero or even down to minus one. Some of the lower lying, maybe less densely populated areas could get into some frost tonight. So just take that into consideration if you have stuff in your garden still, other vegetation. Maybe you're trying to save the flowers for another week or so. That could impact you tonight. Brandon, looking at minus one overnight tonight. Again, a bit of a lower area in Brandon once you go down the hill there. So likely seeing temperatures dipping below the freezing mark there tonight. Dauphin down to plus two, but parts of the Swan Valley. Again, some of the lower lying areas likely dipping down to zero or minus one even through the night tonight. So cool night ahead. A crisp start to the day tomorrow across southern Manitoba tomorrow. Thompson looking at a few isolated showers as we get through the evening, down to freezing tonight. Churchill looking at some isolated showers, down to three overnight tonight. So single digits practically all around as we get through the night. 17s, 18s through the west tomorrow. General sun cloud mix. The Paw looking at temperatures around 13, 14 for northwestern Manitoba. The Paw, Flin Flon, into OCN. Thompson looking at 12 tomorrow. Mix of sun and clouds. And I've got Winnipeg at 17 tomorrow afternoon. Mix of sun and clouds through the day. Light southwesterly wind. And there's a good chance we'll see some showers pushing west-east across the province as we get through the evening tomorrow.
1: All right. Sounds good. Thanks very much.
0: You're welcome.
1: Bradley Lechek, our CBC Manitoba weather specialist. You'll hear more from him in about an hour's time. Jenica Sewell in the controls. Kaylin Monkman is our studio director. And we've received a bunch of calls about construction on both southbound lanes of St. Anne's Road. Traffic backed up from Abenojimikina to beyond Fermoor. St. Mary's Road also affected. And further south on St. Mary's Road, northbound and southbound lanes of St. Mary's between Seniac and Viking are closed in both directions for overnight street construction until tomorrow. Our good friends at Winnipeg TMC posting about that. If you see any other issues, give us a call so we can let the folks know. 204-788-3093, 204-788-3093. Coming up next.

0: spend even the smallest amount of time outdoors and you will hear the sweet, gentle sounds of bird calls, the chickadees and sparrows, the warblers and wrens, and then there's the white bellbird of the northern Amazon. Yes, that's a bird. It's considered one of the loudest in the world. And now, new research from the University of Massachusetts Amherst is trying to figure out why they shriek like that. Science columnist Tora Kutcher joining us now with that story. Hey, Tora.
1: Hi, Faith.
0: You know, at first, when I heard that, I thought that was like a bike. You know, one of those like sounders from a bike that says, hey, get out of the way.
1: Yeah.
0: I'm about to hit you, but it's not. And I mentioned that the white bellbird is one of the loudest in the world. What is the loudest?
1: Okay, well, the white bellbird was the had the title, crowned in 2019 Guinness Book of World Records, and then another bellbird and actually something called a red-legged sariema have now usurped the throne of the loudest birds. If you thought that call was weird, listen to this bare-throated bellbird one, which is one of the loudest now in the world.
0: Okay.
1: It just sounds like a alarm at a mall, like when there's evacuation.
0: Mm-hmm.
1: That's what I hear from that. Then the red-legged sariema, which is kind of looks like a cross between a goose and a roadrunner, if you could imagine that. That's enough. That's enough. Angry seagull. Those calls are not pleasant, but more importantly, they're loud. And I would honestly cause ear damage if I was to play them at the loudness on which that they come out of the bird's mouth. They have been measured at the same decibels as a revving chainsaw. So like 120 decibels. This is louder than any hockey rink you've ever been in by quite a bit from a little bird. One of them is about the size of a pigeon. The red-legged sariema is about the size of a, goose roadrunner.
0: Why are they so loud?
1: That was the

0: question Jeff Potos from UMass Amherst was trying to figure out is, you know, there must be some, what he called an ecological motivation, which means that there must be some advantage to being loud, and that can be explained by living and thriving in the habitat they're at. And these birds, they live in Brazil. So the bare-throated bellbird in particular is very jungle dweller, and bellbirds tend to be. And jungles are loud. They're loud. They're howler monkeys shrieking. There's birds, there's insects. It's just a very, very loud place to thrive. And so maybe it's just to rise above the din. But, you know, if you see, you can see sometimes two bellbirds, these, especially the bare-throated ones, on like adjacent branches, looking at each other, doing like a duet, just shrieking at full volume. They're being heard. Trust me, we can hear you. Full volume. So it's not that. So then Jeff Potos needed to try and think about the other, I guess, challenges of living in the jungle that might be overcome by being really loud.
1: Because you might predict that if you are in a dense forest, there will be a premium on you for vocalizing more loudly. Because you can't really use visual signaling. And also, as your sound is going towards your intended audience, it's going to get absorbed and scattered by leaves and by trunks of trees. And we didn't find that either.
0: Okay, so strike two. The next potential explanation is that, and we know this, these tropical birds especially, they go the extra mile sometimes to attract other birds. So maybe that's a reason to scream. Again, Jeff Potos.
1: Species that are looking to mate with multiple partners, you might expect that they would be louder, because if you are able to broadcast your, because if the louder you are, the easier you are to detect over longer distances. And we didn't find that either.
0: So strike three of these like ecological reasons and these explanations, they were looking for something that unified across all the loudest of birds. And it's just not one reason, to call and scream like a jackhammer.
2: Okay, so not an ecological explanation. Is there any other?
0: Okay, this is where it gets kind of interesting, because maybe the loudness isn't the point. Maybe the loudness is a product of the anatomy. So the graduate student working on the project did notice that the loudest of birds in the world, and they looked at like 123 species, and the loudest of them did share a couple of features in common. They had a very fat face and a very wide beak. And so it was like, okay, is this feature, especially the wide beak, something that helps you be loud, and loud is an advantage? They didn't necessarily find any advantages of being loud. Well, what is the other explanation, or what is another reason why you'd have a big fat face and a nice wide beak? And it turns out that when you look at the diets of the loudest birds, so the bare-throated bellbird, that bird eats really large fruit and swallows it whole. It doesn't like peck at it, just swallows it whole. So you need a big mouth to do that. And in your a competitive environment like the jungle, any little place where you can find food that nobody else can eat, wow, big evolutionary advantage. Similarly, the red-legged sariema, they're more grasslands dwellers. They're not in the deep jungle, and they like to eat quite big lizards, snakes, even insects. So again, larger game. They're not pecking at little seeds like other birds might do. So maybe the selective pressure for a big mouth and a big face is their diet. And then that just happens to translate also into having a big booming voice.
2: There must be costs for being so loud all the time.
0: The idea is still possible. So that might be still a trade-off. In evolution, there's always trade-offs, but it doesn't look like it's a big waste of energy. So that is a very, very common kind of trade-off that life makes in during evolution, is that how much energy am I going to expend? And they usually take the lowest energy course. That it doesn't seem that all this screaming doesn't seem to tax the birds that much. The males scream all day, all day. Okay, it's very, very loud. But in that loudness, one of the things that one of the things that the birds lose.

0: lose is really the ability to communicate in a complex, sophisticated ways. You heard those songs. They're just screaming. It's not the trill of a warbler with the vocal range of a crow. So the loudness does compromise on how complex their calls could be. Does it have a consequence? Don't know. That's really the next question to answer. But it is just maybe, like, I'm not the loudest person you've ever met, but I can project my voice. You know, when I'm coaching basketball, there's not a person in the gym can't hear me. So maybe they're just loud and that's okay. It's okay, you know, and maybe that's all it is.
1: You'll have to teach me how to give coach voice, because that is a voice that's hard for me to pull. So there you go.
0: Doesn't take a ton of effort. It's just the way I've always been.
1: Tara, thanks for this.
0: You're welcome.
1: That's our science columnist, Tara Couture. Acid wash, Japanese, raw, stretch. There are hundreds of ways you can get your denim. And tonight you'll get the chance to talk about it all with like-minded jean geeks. Yes, it's the first meeting of the Winnipeg Denim Club, organized by Denali Clothing Boutique in Winnipeg. The CBC's Marcy Marcuse spoke with two of the organizers earlier this week. Jesse Margolis co-owns Denali, and Jonathan Jacob is Denali's denim specialist.
2: I think that there was not only a want, but a need for this denim club. We've talked about it for years. We did, actually pre-COVID, we did a denim seminar, and it went amazingly well. We were super excited about how it went. And then, of course, everybody knows what happened. We got shut down and things just stalled out. But years later, here we are. We decided, again, it wasn't only a want, but a need in the city. There are so many like-minded people that are into denim. A lot of people that think they might be into denim, but don't know how to start.
3: For sure.
2: And other people like JP, for instance, are very skilled at it and know so much about it.
3: Because he reads everything, yeah.
2: Yeah, and there's a lot of information out there. But that also being said, there's a lot of misinformation out there. So we are hopefully going to be able to be in person. People are going to be able to ask questions, and we're going to hopefully give a lot of information and show off everybody's jeans that they've been wearing.
3: Love it. Let's move on to some examples and talk to Jesse as well. So you also have really great denim on today, I noticed.
4: Thank you.
3: You came in, yeah.
4: I'm wearing a pretty brand new pair of nudie jeans.
3: Yeah. How did you come to love denim, first of all, just personally?
4: Oh, well, I co-owned Denali with my dad, Aubrey, and so I grew up in the store being around clothing for sure forever, but it really wasn't until, I think, 2002, where John actually introduced raw denim to the store.
3: Mm-hmm.
4: We did a little bit of denim before, but that really just changed everything for us, and it became this new thing that we definitely didn't know very much about.
3: Because it's work, which is why we're saying jean geeks, but it is sort of, it's a hobby
4: sure. It's denim in its like raw, pure state.
3: Yeah.
4: A lot of the time when you buy a pair of jeans, they're pre-washed by the factory before you're wearing them. So the idea with this is that they start off super rigid and raw and you break them in yourself.
3: On Thursday, you're doing something called, it's a contest at your meetup, the Golden Rivet. What does that mean?
4: Yeah, so we came up with this idea. I think, you know, rivets are part of jeans. A golden rivet is, you know, pretty hard to come by. Also, maybe a take on the golden snitch. But the contest will be, we're going to have people bring in a pair of jeans that they're super proud of, that they've broken in themselves. And each month we'll choose a winner. That person will win a $200 gift card to Denali. They'll win the Golden Rivet, which is one of these beautiful handmade keychains that John has made.
3: Beautiful, yeah.
4: They'll also get the opportunity.
3: You do leather work too, then, obviously. Mm-hmm. Look at that, yeah. Sorry, the opportunity to
4: kind of share their story of how they broke in their jeans, which would be through, we've been doing a series on social media called Denim Explained that John hosts, and it would be kind of them getting to tell their personal jean story there.
3: I love that.
4: As well as the opportunity, if they wanted to give them up for a period of time, they could hang their jean. We have like a wall of fades at our store, so they could have their jean up there.
3: On display.
4: And the opportunity to be a guest judge at the next contest.
3: Love it.
4: Yeah.
3: You have a whole bunch of local businesses as well. I love when businesses help business, so there's a whole bunch of local businesses as well.

0: We continue to talk about a good fade, and so is there a way to describe by looking at these two examples, John, while I'm showing them to the camera, how they're, what makes them each have a good fade,
1: yeah,
0: or have a good break-in?
1: I think the
0: start with these.
1: These two examples, I think, are really good because they're so different from each other, and I believe they are both amazing fades. What you have in your hand, the pure blue, I would almost describe it as rainfall. You get these beautiful slubs. So when someone's like, what does that even mean, a slub? If you kind of took a macro lens to the yarn itself, you would see variable sizing. So you would see very thin strands.
0: Like thin little strands of white that come in and like break up the blue.
1: Yeah,
0: that's
1: so those thin strands turn into big, fat, thick pieces of yarn
0: and then
1: that
0: what do
1: go
0: you,
1: thin again. And that's what's actually creating a high and low.
0: And what are you calling this? Where somebody sits down and they bend, and for the sake of the radio listeners, like that crease stays there.
1: Yeah.
0: I always love that. You look so cool.
1: Yeah, so when you wear jeans, any fabric for the most part, it's going to crease, and your highs of your creases lose the indigo first. In the depths of the creases, it stays darker, and these beautiful patterns start to emerge that are unique to your wear patterns.
0: How does somebody achieve this kind of a fade, where you want a lot of the markings, you want striation?
1: Sure, exactly.
0: How do you do that?
1: So this one in particular was raw, unsamphorized fabric, and I basically soaked it before I started wearing it, which basically shrinks the jean. It has a high shrinkage rate on these unsamphorized jeans.
0: Hot water?
1: I did it in hot water, exactly.
0: Pass you those,
1: And then I basically wore it for about 6 months of wear.
0: And did you wash them?
1: I have not washed these.
0: Got it. Okay.
1: So all of that wear and the patterning is literally from just your wear patterns.
0: Natural wear.
1: Yeah.
0: Okay, different example. Here we go. You ready? So if I look at these, what I see, the second pair we're holding up, if you're watching our YouTube, these look more solid colored.
1: Yeah, a little more evened out.
0: They're also a lighter blue. They don't look like as heavy, inky indigo. Pardon me, when I look at them, they still have some beautiful edge detail. So have these been washed?
1: Many times.
0: Why did you decide to wash these? Were you going for a different look?
1: 100%. I have been here and done that as far as the pure blues and created high contrast fades. And my thing these days is I like a little more of an evened out vintage effect. So how do I accomplish that? I wash them more often. So after about a month to a month and a half, I started to not even worry about it.
0: Yeah.
1: Threw them in the machine, inside out, cold water. And then I hang it to dry, and I keep doing it. I wear it another month or so, and then they get washed again.
0: So people, if you go on Thursday, you're going to learn all about this. You can ask all your questions. So let's get back to the event so I can make sure we get all our boxes ticked. Jeans that people bring on Thursday are going to be judged.
1: Mm-hmm.
0: So what are the categories for judging?
1: So we're looking at how they have worn it.
0: Fade, okay.
1: So what their whole process is, the overall effect of those fades,
0: okay.
1: How they've cared for it. So whether
0: care
1: there's
0: and repair, okay.
1: Yeah, so whether there's sometimes you can get rips and little dings and stuff, and have they been left completely alone? That there's a beauty in that, but there's also a beauty in repair.
0: Yeah.
1: To keep things going.
0: So fade, individuality, care and repair, and the journey.
1: Yeah.
0: So what's the journey?
1: Well, the journey to me is the most exciting part. I don't know necessarily what my jeans are gonna end up like. And I think that holds my attention. I think these days especially, people want to see things change and evolve. I do find that the most exciting part of it all. Someone's like, oh, I really love the way this denim looks when it's brand new. And it's like, that's great. I love that you love that. But just know that in a month from now, it's going to look different. And that's the beauty of it.
0: Can people bring other things to this? Or are you sticking with jeans? Can they bring denim jackets and stuff?
1: 100%. Yeah. We talked about that at one point. And, you know, if someone can create an intense fade on the denim jacket, even better. That is so intense to do because myself, like I'm wearing this denim jacket and yes, I'm getting some really nice fades on it, but it takes so much more work to get this worn in.
2: Jesse Margolis co-owns Denali. Jonathan Jacob is the denim specialist. More details at denali.ca. 5 minutes before 5 o'clock here on CBC Radio 1. The Prime Minister has designated the Pacific Link pipeline as a project of national interest. Speaking with reporters alongside Alberta Premier Danielle Smith today, Mark Carney says the Major Projects Office will work to, quote, finalize conditions by September 1st, 2027 to get shovels in the ground on an oil pipeline to BC's southern coast.
3: Over the past 3 months, the Major Projects Office has received more than 100 submissions from Indigenous rights holders and conducted rigorous consultations with more than 130 Indigenous communities.

0: near or along the potential routes in Alberta and BC, as well as with federal departments and with the government of British Columbia. Today, we're ready to move forward for Albertans, for Canadians. And I'm proud to announce that the Government of Canada is officially listing the West Coast Pipeline, now known as Pacific Link, as a project of national interest.
1: Oh, yeah.
0: There we go. On time. So what does that mean? Over the next year, the Major Projects Office, supported by Canada's energy regulator, will lead consultations with all stakeholders to set the conditions for the projects, specifics about the ownership, the benefits, the environmental protections, and the local hiring, contracting, and oversight. The Projects Office, the MPO, will then work to finalize those conditions by the 1st of September next year, clearing the way to get shovels in the ground. This means that as the project proponents work over the next year to develop their final concept, everything from community consultations to route mapping, ecological surveys, cost estimates, procurement, workforce planning, they can do so with confidence that the federal government supports this project.
2: Prime Minister Mark Carney speaking in Fort McMurray, Alberta earlier today. We'll continue this conversation and talk about the politics of major projects. We'll hear more from Lydia Miljan, professor of political science at the University of Windsor and a senior fellow at the Fraser Institute. Looking at the commute, Christina called us to talk about an issue at Pembina at the perimeter. Traffic backed up on the eastbound turnoff onto the perimeter because of a crash. BJ also called us to talk about Monroe at Gray blocking all directions because of a collision. Emergency vehicles are blocking the traffic there. And Chris called us to let us know about the median lane southbound on St. Mary's. There is a crash at St. Mary and Gray Avenue. That call from Chris. If you see issues, call us 204-788-3093, 204-788-3093. Still to come, does Canada's National Spy Agency need more oversight? A new report from the National Spy Watchdog claims it does. We'll hear from a former CSIS senior intelligence officer. Coming up next here on Up to Speed on CBC Radio 1. Jenica Sewell on the controls today. Kaylin Monkman is our studio director. I'm Faith Fundahl. Stay tuned. The world is ours. Standing by.

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1: I'm making a decision based on the desire to ensure that the northern cod survives as a species.
2: I'm Rebecca Zandbergen. For decades after the cod moratorium, fishing in Newfoundland was no longer seen as an enticing career. But now, with rising quotas, there is an opportunity for revival, but getting young people on board is still a challenge.
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3: I'm Salima Shivji. A proposed oil pipeline from Alberta to the West Coast is now a project of national interest. The aim, to start building it in less than a year. What that means politically and for Canada's economy, coming up on Your World Tonight at 6, 6:30 in Newfoundland.
4: From CBC News, The World This Hour, I'm Kaz Bovin. Ottawa has designated a proposed oil pipeline from Alberta to the West Coast as a project of national interest. This means its regulatory review process will be expedited. But as the CBC's Kyle Bax tells us, there are still hurdles ahead.
5: The proposed West Coast oil pipeline is now on the fast track for permitting, but make no mistake, the project still faces many challenges, including the regulatory process, engineering, and route planning from Edmonton to an export terminal in Vancouver. There will need to be consultation with more than 100 local communities. There could be court challenges and other hurdles. And a big obstacle will be getting the major oil producers in Alberta to sign long-term contracts to use the pipeline. That would require the companies to spend billions of dollars to produce a lot more oil to fill the pipeline. For now,

0: Today's announcement is a step forward on the long road ahead, with the goal of breaking ground in just 12 months. Kyle Bax, CBC News, Calgary.
1: Canada's Minister of International Trade has spoken with the U.S. trade representative on the sidelines of a G20 gathering in Milwaukee. It's the first meeting of its kind since trade negotiations stalled in August. Maninder Sidhu says he expressed Ottawa's concerns about trade uncertainties affecting both sides of the border, particularly the auto sector. His counterpart, Jameson Greer, says the U.S. is open to a deal with Canada, but its economic policy applies to all trading partners.
2: We have concluded deals with most of our major trading partners. We have very constructive relations. Our trade deficit's going down. We certainly have technical talks with the Canadians. The reality is there are a handful of outstanding issues that are quite difficult to resolve.
1: Earlier this week, a U.S. ban on some Canadian imports came into effect, including liquor and molasses. An Alberta man has been charged with threatening Prime Minister Mark Carney on the social media site X. 44-year-old Dwight Peter McIntyre was detained on September 9th. He will make his next court appearance on November 25th in Edmonton. A Nova Scotia judge has dismissed a criminal case against Canadian actor Mike Smith. He's best known for playing Bubbles on the hit comedy series Trailer Park Boys and was facing one count of sexual assault. As Kayla Hounsell explains, the complainant tells CBC News the dismissal came because she was unwilling to sacrifice her mental health.
3: Mr. Smith is pleased that this matter is now behind him, and he's ready to move forward.
4: Defense lawyer Stan McDonald represented Mike Smith. Smith was charged with sexual assault in October 2025, the allegation dating back to 2017. The Trailer Park Boys star pleaded not guilty. His trial was supposed to begin today in Nova Scotia, but the Crown offered no evidence, and the judge dismissed the case. The alleged victim, whose identity is protected by a publication ban, told CBC News she decided the emotional toll of testifying would be too difficult to endure. Crown Attorney Bryson McDonald had this to say.
5: The prosecution standard was not met. The prosecution standard is that the prosecution must be a realistic prospect of conviction, and it must be in the public interest to continue the prosecution.
4: Smith had stepped away from his role as managing director with Trailer Park Boys Incorporated. Today, the company says he will resume his responsibilities. Kayla Hounsell, CBC News, Halifax.
1: In Lille, France. Riot police launched tear gas canisters at protesting high school students. They are demanding officials take action to repair France's crumbling schools and address overcrowding in classes.
6: Changer tout ça. Nous mettre dans de bonnes conditions pour travailler.
1: Change all of this. Give us good conditions in which to work, says one student in a Paris suburb. Dozens of people have been injured in the demonstrations and hundreds have been arrested. The French government has acknowledged legitimate issues within its education system, but it's also condemned what it calls violence used by some protesters. Meanwhile, the students have accused French police of using heavy-handed tactics. That is your World This Hour. For news anytime, visit our website, cbcnews.ca. For CBC News, I'm Kaz Bovin.
7: Magandang hapon, good afternoon, Manitoba, and the good folks in northwestern Ontario. 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

Coming up, a boost to Canada's economic engine at a sensitive time. We're going to ask a political science professor to examine the significance of Prime Minister Mark Carney's pipeline announcement earlier today. In our next half hour, Chris Edwards from your CBC National Business Desk will also have details of the West Coast Pipeline, now called Pacific Link. What it all means in the world of business, stay tuned. First, though, a new report from the National Spy Watchdog warns that the Canadian Security Intelligence Service may have misused its special powers. We'll hear more next here on Up to Speed on CBC Radio 1, 89.3 FM, 990 AM, and everywhere on the CBC Listen app. Stay tuned.

0: It's mainly sunny and 13 degrees here in downtown Winnipeg. Expecting clear conditions tonight with a low of zero. We'll get a full look at your forecast coming up. First, though, Donna Lee joining us in studio with a look at news headlines.
1: A man accused of killing five family members in southern Manitoba has parted ways with a second set of lawyers this year. We'll have the latest from court. And eight organizations are asking Manitoba's ombudsman to investigate the Public Guardian and Trustee's Office, specifically its role as the a substitute decision maker for nearly 1,300 adults with intellectual disabilities. We'll have all of that and more local news for you coming up at 5:30.
0: All right, thanks very much.
1: You're welcome.
0: That's Donna Lee from your CBC Winnipeg local news desk. Jenica Sewell on the controls today. Kayla Nachman is our studio director. And we do have a few crashes to tell you about. Pembina is backed up to the eastbound turnoff onto the perimeter. Christina called us. Monroe at Gray is also blocked in all directions with emergency vehicles on scene there, BJ called us. And St. Mary's and Gray Avenue is slow going because a crash is blocking the median lane southbound on St. Mary's Street. If you have issues, give us a call, 204-788-3093, 204-788-3093. A new report from the National Security Intelligence Review Agency claims Canada's spy agency, the Canadian Security Intelligence Service, may have misused its powers. According to the CSIS Act, the agency is allowed to commit certain offenses when collecting information. The review looked at the agency's use of authority in operations and found some protocols may not have been followed. For a look at what this report could mean for the intelligence service, I'm joined by Michel Junot-Katsuya. He is a national security expert and former CSIS senior intelligence officer, and he joins us from Montreal. Welcome to the program.
2: Always a pleasure. Thank you.
0: Can you parse through this report? What does it exactly say?
2: Well, the report doesn't go into the specific because you will understand that due to national security and the sensitivity of some of the operations, we don't go into the details. But what it says basically is in the year 2022-2023, the review of certain operations, the findings are that CSIS might have not followed the policies or even the law in some cases as it is prescribed. Basically, what we need to understand is that it was given the authority to CSIS, just like a police department, when you work undercover or when you work with certain sources, occasionally, for the purpose of the operation, you need to be capable to break the law without being subject to be of any form of a prosecution. We're not talking here about something extremely severe, like killing a person or torturing a person or beating a person. Right. We're not talking about that at all. We're talking about the kind of infraction that you might need to do in order to protect your cover. You might need to ask a source to perform in order to be capable to get access to the information. So the law authorizes CSIS to break, in some circumstances, the law. But before doing so, the operator, the agent, must be capable to ask permission and obtain the permission from his superior or her superior officer. And the CSIS must document very well why they did it and what they've done.
0: Why is that part of it important? Why would an operator need to ask permission to break, say, a law or to be able to do what they're trying to accomplish?
2: That's a very good question. And the answer is because we don't want abuses. We don't want to, in the name of national security, in the name of protecting the law, or protecting the land, we want to be capable to break the law. In the field of national security, as we saw with other crises in the U.S. or somewhere else, sometimes some leaders might say the end justifies the means. And it's not what it should be happening with national security. Just like, for example, if you have a police officer working undercover against criminal bikers, he's not or she's not going to be able

0: behave like a choir boys. He's going to have to maybe perform certain criminal activities in a certain spectrum that cannot be sort of to be too much. Otherwise, he is criminal.
1: I wonder, so, in context, have you heard of situations where an operator has done what they think? So they follow the procedures or the policies, asked permission from a senior officer. They said yes, and then later realized, actually, what we said you could do, you are not supposed to do. Have those things happened before?
0: Not really, because usually before you commit that action, you're supposed to obtain the permission from your superior officer. You're supposed to inform your boss what you're going to be doing. What sometimes might happen is when you are undercover, you're isolated from your chain of command, you need to take certain initiative, and maybe some people when too far. But very often, what the report was talking about is the lack of documentation and the lack of explanation coming from CSIS. CSIS need to justify why it was necessary to break the law in certain circumstances. And yes, it might happen, unfortunately, that an undercover operator might have to improvise and didn't have time to ask for permission. And that is what needs to be fine-tuned when we have report like this.
1: And it sounds like these may be administrative steps rather than purposefully not doing it with ill intent, for example.
0: Indeed. Most of the time, the officers on the spur of the moment needs to make a decision, needs to act. We don't have time to go through red tapes or to go back to the HQ and ask permission. So they take the initiative. But again, that would be corrected if it was well documented. And that's another element, other aspect that the report brings to the attention of the public and the attention of the government, where CSIS is going to need to pay more attention in the future.
1: Michel, I remember not long ago, and when I say not long ago, within the past decade or so, concerns over the ability of organizations like CSIS to do what it needs to do without scrutiny. This review agency, how much authority does it have over CSIS and other intelligence services? Like, do they have full the ability to look through all of the data because they have full security clearance?
0: They do exactly. They have full security clearance. They are allowed to interview whoever they want. They are allowed to see all the documents as necessary. Of course, they will protect the integrity of an investigation, the integrity of the information. They will not reveal, for example, name of sources or informants or anything like this. But they do have the capability to scrutinize any aspect of CSIS as needed. And that's why it is so important, because for a democracy to be in a healthy mode, we need to be capable to be accountable, especially if you're working in the field of national security, where the veil of secret is so easily implied. So that's the reason why accountability is so important. But of course, not everything will be said publicly, but at least we have somebody watching for us.
1: Can I ask what your sense is of whether we ought to be concerned about abuse of power with our National Security Service, with CSIS?
0: No, I don't think there is necessarily at this point any indication that we have to be concerned. What is important here is what this report tells us. Does the law and the justice system is equipped today to face the kind of threat that we are facing and demanding organizations like CSIS or the RCMP to be capable to tackle and to stop? And that's a combination of both things. Maybe CSIS has, within the current framework, broke policy and the law occasionally. If that's the case, does it need for us to adapt the system in order to be capable to protect ourselves? Because one thing is certain, threat is evolving. Our cybersecurity

0: arrival of artificial intelligence, new form of extremism, new form of espionage. So we need to be, as a society, to be capable to keep the rhythm and be up to date with what needs to be given to our agencies.
1: Michelle, we could speak for hours upon hours on this topic. That's all the time we have, though. Thank you for this and take care.
0: Always a pleasure. Thank you.
1: Michelle Gino Katsuya is a national security expert and former CSIS and senior intelligence officer. He was in Montreal. Coming up to 17 minutes after 5 o'clock here on CBC Radio 1. And Winnipeg-based drummer Esteban Sunarin makes, quote, jazz for people who don't like jazz. Here's a recent track from him featuring Faith Kolo and Tom Gill. This one's called Just Somebody.

0: Out of Winnipeg, that's Esteban Sunaren featuring Faith Kolo and Tom Gill. That tune's called Just Somebody. 20 minutes after 5 o'clock here on CBC Radio 1. And as you've been hearing, a proposed pipeline from Alberta to BC, now known as the Pacific Link, reached a critical milestone today.
1: Today, we're ready to move forward for Albertans, for Canadians. And I'm proud to announce that the Government of Canada is officially listing the West Coast Pipeline, now known as Pacific Link, as a project of national interest. Oh, yeah.
0: Prime Minister Mark Carney speaking today in Fort McMurray, Alberta, alongside Premier Danielle Smith. With this new designation, the project can be fast-tracked for approvals and environmental assessments. Lydia Milgen is professor of political science at the University of Windsor and a senior fellow at the Fraser Institute. Lydia is back on the line now. Hello.
2: Hello, Faith.
0: So it's the first project to officially be deemed of national interest. Can you talk about how significant this is?
2: Yeah, it's a big deal. I mean,

0: Certainly one of the major promises Mark Carney had when he was seeking election was to build things that Steve Zissou's never seen before. And you know, he had a big announcement about creating the major projects office. He had a big announcement in the spring about having this pipeline. But now for the pipeline to actually have met the criteria to be a project of national interest is an important milestone. It's not the end yet. We don't have a pipeline yet. It's just now the ability to fast track and go through all the processes and see whether or not the major project office approves it in a year's time or not.
1: It's interesting because the Prime Minister and the Alberta Premier were asked about the connection between today's announcement and the vote on separation. They both spoke about the project showing Canada working together. That political context, what is what's unsaid that you're sort of hearing as they speak?
0: Yeah, I mean, it's not a surprise that they would put it out right now and make this the first project. I mean, I don't think the federal government's worried that the referendum's going to be approved by any large margins. In fact, the polls suggest that only 30% of Albertans are in favor of separating. But I think that it does, you know, calm people down to say, you know what, this is a different government than what we had under Justin Trudeau. You know, Mark Carney seems much more interested in developing our resource industry and in partnering with the provinces in a way that we really haven't seen before. So I think that, you know, I think you could play it either way. You could play it even the separatists to say, see, we didn't really want to leave. We just wanted to feel the love. And maybe if we complain more, we would get more love from the federal government. But at the end of the day, I think that it just helps the federalist cause.
1: So do you think announcements like these build on support for Carney and the Liberals or maintain that?
0: Yeah, I think it's more maintaining. You know, Mark Carney's success, I think I still attribute it to his ability to say no to Donald Trump and to really use Donald Trump as the ballot box question. But, you know, I think he understands quite rightly that Donald Trump is not going to be on the ballot in 2 years or whenever the next election is. So let's assume that the election happens once Trump's out of office. Mark Carney can't then ride those coattails anymore to say he's going to be Captain Canada. He's got to have something to show for the last few years. He can't have an economy that's gone down the tubes. He's got to start building things. And so projects like this are really setting the stage by which we can judge him in the future. So even if they're just getting started, then he can really point to the fact that these are historic, that there are ways to really build the economy for the future, give me more time kind of argument, which I think is what he's trying to build now. And so this is really laying the groundwork for a future campaign.
1: What are you making of how the opposition sees this?
0: Well, it depends on which opposition you're looking at. Obviously, the official opposition of the Conservatives, they're in favor of pipelines, though they're still skeptical about whether or not there'll be shovels in the ground. I think Polyev's comment today was, you know, wake me up when the shovels start, when they start, you know, breaking right. ground. So he's in favor of it. He's still not sure how quickly fast is going to be for this government. But in contrast, Abby Lewis from the NDP has basically said, no, don't do this. We don't want you to extract any oil. It's not about how you're going to transport the oil. It's that it should stay in the ground. So certainly environmental groups, NDP supporters would be opposed to this insofar as that it's not really fulfilling our commitments for climate change and net zero.
1: Yeah, do you think the way the Prime Minister is framing support for this, could it backfire with core supporters?
0: I don't think so. I think that, you know, his supporters tend to be, I mean, it's just a different Liberal Party than what it was under Justin Trudeau. And it almost seems that this waving the flag and our new sense of national pride has really put aside a lot of the debates that we had, you know, even 2-3 years ago, that we're not really talking about climate as much as we had before. And Carney was able to get rid of the consumer carbon price and nobody complained. And the people that were supporting it, like the minute before, are now cheering that he got rid of it. So it is quite fascinating to see how quickly he was able to use this policy window to shift our attention to nation building as opposed to worrying about things like climate change.
1: Are we hearing yet any opposition or reaction from Indigenous folks?
0: So Indigenous Files is also going to be interesting. At the event today, he did have a number of Indigenous groups there, and he pointed out that the consultation with Indigenous people is starting right from the beginning. But, you know, like any group in Canadian society, Indigenous groups are not uniform in their points of view. And, you know, we saw that with

0: what is it called, the Pacific Link, is actually going to be owned by the federal government and the Alberta government, with a 10% share for Indigenous groups and a 10% share for a private sector proponent. So, you know, this is the Canadian people backstopping this. Now, a pipeline tends to be value for dollar. They're going to get a return on investment. They saw that with the pipeline that they had purchased previously. But then the question remains, you know, how many projects can the federal government afford to bankroll under this major project's criteria? And, you know, when are we going to start seeing private investors come along and fulfill this promise?
1: So many more announcements to come, I'm sure. Lydia.
0: Yes, we just get the same announcement over and over again, don't we?
1: We'll talk to you again soon. Take care.
0: Thanks, Faith. Bye.
1: Lydia Melgen, professor of political science at the University of Windsor. We reached her in Windsor.
2: 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With less local news, noise, rumors, and misinformation fill the void, and it gets harder to separate truth from fiction. That's why CBC News is putting more journalists in more places across Canada, reporting on the ground from where you live, telling the stories that matter to all of us. 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
1: 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That's happening until tomorrow. So that's St. Mary's between Seniac and Viking. We got a few calls as well to tell you about crashes at Pembina, backed up to the eastbound turnoff onto the perimeter. Christina called us earlier. And Monroe at Gray blocked in all directions. Emergency vehicles are there because of a crash. Thank you to BJ who called. And St. Mary's and Gray Avenue slow going because a crash is blocking the median lane southbound on St. Mary's Street. So if you see any other issues or have updates on what we've talked about so far, give us a call, 204-788-3093, 204-788-3093. Kaylin Luckman, our studio director, is there to answer your calls. Jenica Sewell is on the controls today. Lots to come in our next half hour. We'll get a full look at your weather forecast. And yes, we are expecting a low of zero tonight, so be prepared for frost. I came in wearing shorts because I thought, oh, it'll be fine. Well, I made that mistake. So don't make the same mistake as me for this evening / tomorrow. Riley Lechek will join us with a full look at your forecast coming up. We'll also hear more from Chris Edwards from your CBC National Business Desk. We just talked about the West Coast Pipeline, now called Pacific Link. He'll talk about what this all means in the world of business next here on Up to Speed on CBC Radio 1. The news is next.
3: This is CBC News. Good afternoon, I'm Donna Lee. In downtown Winnipeg at 5:30, it's sunny and 13 degrees. Tonight it'll be mainly clear with a risk of frost in low-lying areas with a low of around 1 degree. A ruling from the Manitoba Labour Board says DynaCare services are essential. That means those services must be maintained during a strike or lockout. This decision comes after the board ordered lab technicians back to work after a brief strike last month. DynaCare is a private company contracted by the province to do outpatient lab services, including blood collection and testing. Bojana Turchinovich worked as a lab tech for 26 years. She retired earlier this year because of workplace issues with DynaCare.
4: It had a huge impact on my decision because the working conditions are simply horrible, especially when it comes to staffing. DynaCare is not hiring full-time employees.
3: Turchinovich says DynaCare promised it would bring in new resources and investments in the lab system, but then that never happened. DynaCare had a previous agreement with the workers and their union that their services were not essential. Now, meanwhile, the Manitoba Association of Healthcare Professionals represents the DynaCare employees. It says today's decision means wages for DynaCare workers will remain 20-50% below that of public lab workers. It's calling on the NDP government to, quote, fix their own contract with DynaCare, end quote, to ensure equal wages for all lab professionals. A man accused of killing five family members in southern Manitoba has dropped another set of lawyers. Ryan Manikisic is charged with first-degree

0: murder in the deaths of his partner, their three young kids, and a teenage relative. The CBC's Caitlin Garlick has more from court.
1: People in the courtroom gallery wore hoodies with the victims' faces on them. Amanda Clearwater, her three young kids, and her 17-year-old foster cousin, Maya Grattan, all killed in 2024. The man charged in their deaths appeared before a judge Thursday morning. Ryan Manikisic was brought into court in shackles. He sat quietly as court heard he was dropping his latest lawyers after previously parting ways with other counsel. A prosecutor said while the case was set for plea Thursday, Manikisic's lawyers recently shared their client no longer wanted to enter pleas and instead now wants to find new lawyers. His first-degree murder trial is set for April next year. Caitlin Gowerluck, CBC News, Winnipeg.
0: Eight organizations are asking Manitoba's ombudsman to investigate the Public Guardian and Trustee's Office, specifically its role as the substitute decision maker for nearly 1,300 adults with intellectual disabilities. They're accusing the office of ongoing and systemic failures to protect people's rights and dignity. Leanne Finney with Abilities Manitoba says adults represented by the public trustee continue to be excluded from decisions being made about their own lives.
2: We have a situation where people are waiting a long time for access to their money. They don't have information about how much money they have. Often decisions are made for them, about them, without them knowing about it, and with no notice or explanation.
0: Finney says despite years of lobbying government, the officials responsible have failed to commit to meaningful systemic reform. Scott Gillingham wants to clean up the downtown if he is reelected as Winnipeg's mayor. The incumbent candidate promised to add a sixth neighborhood action team focused on downtown. These teams handle odd jobs like filling potholes, picking up garbage, and removing graffiti. Gillingham also wants to add at least 200 locking garbage bins around downtown on top of the 120 the city installed last year.
3: A cleaner city is important to everybody. I believe the way our properties look really reflects how we feel about ourselves. Winnipeg needs to be a cleaner city.
0: Gillingham also wants to cut the time it takes for residents to get replacement garbage and recycling bins to within 1 week instead of the current timeline of 2 weeks or more. Meanwhile, another mayoral candidate, Don Woodstock, promised today to stop setting annual savings targets for the Winnipeg Police and Fire Paramedic Services. And finally, this hour, after months of delays, traffic lights are now working at a Brandon intersection known for being dangerous. In May, a 49-year-old woman was killed when her SUV was hit by a semi that went through a stop sign. Manitoba's transportation minister says there was already a plan in place to install traffic lights when the crash happened. Lisa Naylor says that the lights needed to be coordinated with a rail crossing, but a strike involving railway workers caused delays.
4: I'm always pleased when any of our projects get completed and, you know, I'm really glad for the community and for the city of Brandon that we've been able to complete that traffic improvement.
0: The lights started operating at that intersection on Monday. And that is your CBC News from Winnipeg. Your next local CBC News is after Your World Tonight.
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5: Donnelly from your CBC Winnipeg local news desk. Riley Lechek back now in studio for a look at the forecast.
6: Crisp and cool night ahead for many of us across the province. And if you still got stuff in the garden, prepare for the possibility of frost in parts of the province, including in Winnipeg tonight, getting down to single digits. In fact, real close and in some locations below freezing tonight. I've got Winnipeg down to one. That's more inside the city tonight. Some locations, some of the more outlying areas, the more open areas, I think probably will dip down to either zero or even minus one through the overnight hours tonight. So a cool night ahead. Winds will lighten up and we'll get back into what you see is what you get. Mainly clear skies through the night tonight for much of the Red River Valley and into western parts of the province. Still a bit of cloud cover hanging around into eastern Manitoba and into northwestern Ontario overnight. So northwestern Ontario, with that cloud cover, things staying slightly warmer, 4 degrees in Kenora. Looking at 2 in Dauphin, however, places outside of Dauphin, in parts of the Swan Valley, for example, and into Roblin, again, some of the more low-lying areas, -1, -2, not out of the question through the night tonight. Brandon, low down, looking at a low of -1 overnight tonight. So crisp start. You'll want to make sure you have the extra layer handy to head out the door tomorrow morning. Into the afternoon tomorrow, looking at 17s, a mix of sun and clouds for the western side of the province. Thompson looking at a 12-degree high.

0: tomorrow as well. A general sun cloud mix, likely a bit cloudier for much of northern Manitoba to start, but we will get some sunshine in there as we get through the day. I've got Winnipeg at 17 tomorrow afternoon, a mix of sun and clouds. We'll see some cloud building in late day, and likely across the southern half of the province, west to east, we'll see some showers pushing through as we get through the night tomorrow and into Saturday. Looking at 13 in Kenora tomorrow, mainly sunny skies through northwestern Ontario. For the most part, into Saturday, cloudy with sunny breaks. We'll get back into some sunshine through the afternoon, 15 degrees, and looking at a mainly sunny 15 for Sunday as well.
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1: That's Relly Lechek, our CBC Manitoba weather specialist. You'll see and hear more of him coming up on your CBC Winnipeg News at 6. Jenica Sewell is on the controls today. Kaylin Monkman is our studio director. If you see any major closures or delays that we haven't mentioned yet, give us a call, 204-788-3093, 204-788-3093.

As you may have heard on the show last week, Winnipeg band The Watchmen won the Slate Family Polaris Heritage Prize for their debut album from 1992. Tomorrow night, The Watchmen back in their hometown for a show at the Club Regent Event Center. Here's one of their biggest tunes. This one's called Any Day Now.

0: That's Winnipeg band The Watchmen with Any Day Now. They're playing at the Club Regent Event Center tomorrow night. Time to check in now with Chris Edwards at your CBC National Business Desk. Good afternoon.
1: Good afternoon, Faith.
0: Let's first talk about the West Coast Pipeline, now called Pacific Link. It's a go. What does that mean?
1: That means it's going to get built a lot quicker, or at least that's the intention. Now, when we say it's a go, we mean this new classification under the Building Canada Act as a project of national interest fast-tracks a series of authorizations and permits that would have otherwise taken years to complete. So the project, which is a proposed 1,200-kilometer-long oil pipeline from Alberta to the BC coast, could be finished by 2033, which would be very quick by pipeline standards. The federal government says the pipeline would cost between $35 and $43 billion to build, but bring in over $100 billion in government revenue over the course of its lifetime. Now, crucially, this pipeline still needs private backers. That's the next big hurdle here. We spoke to Dennis McConaughey about that. He's a former TransCanada executive and says that's among several risks, despite what the Prime Minister said in his press conference today.
2: There are still some fundamental risks that hang out there, and it's evidenced by the fact that there were no customers with him today. There was none of the five major oil sands producers saying that they are signed up, and those risks remain. Open-ended carbon taxes, the imposition of pathways, and also the still risk of after-the-fact judicial review of any decision that comes out of this refined or renewed or improved regulatory process based on the court's deeming that inadequate consultation actually occurred.
1: According to the federal government, the pipeline will also create around 140,000 new jobs.
0: Let's turn now to a disturbing report out of Ottawa. It says a rogue AI agent tried to hack a Canadian government website.
1: Yes, we found this out this week that in May and June of this year, rogue AI agents tried to hack into the Library and Archives Canada website. This was first reported by a private AI research firm on Monday and then confirmed by the Canadian Center for Cybersecurity, which is part of the federal government's cyber defense infrastructure. We don't believe these hacking attempts were successful. The agents did not access non-public information, but we also don't know who these agents even were or who sent them. Their behavior was consistent with OpenAI agents, but the firm who discovered this, Transluce, said they could not confidently attribute these attempts directly to OpenAI. I spoke to cybersecurity tech analyst Ritesh Kotek about all of this, and he said, the problem is we have no real framework in place yet to deal with these sorts of events.
3: This is scary. The mere fact that these types of agents exist, the technology has evolved, and we really don't have any safeguards. There's no rule book when it comes to leveraging artificial intelligence, how the researchers need to ensure that the tech gets used for good and not evil. There's patchworks that we're seeing around the world. We're seeing the OpenAI CEO appear in front of the UN Security Council, which happened recently as well. But we're going down some uncharted waters here.
1: Now, this is the first time we've learned of a Canadian government website being targeted by rogue AI agents, but it's not the only one. A rogue AI agent successfully infiltrated an Australian government website earlier this year. Meanwhile, the U.S. Department of Education, the U.S. Census Bureau, and the Securities and Exchange Commission have all been targeted as well.
0: Finally, Chris, today's a big day for workers in several Canadian provinces. Minimum wage going up, by how much are we talking about here?
1: Well, it depends on the province, but mostly around 40 cents more an hour. Minimum wage

0: is increasing in Ontario, Prince Edward Island, Nova Scotia, Saskatchewan, and yes, Manitoba. In Manitoba, it's going up 25 cents from $16.75 to $17 an hour. And the federal minimum wage is going up as well today from $17.75 to $18.15 an hour. That's only for workers, though, in federally regulated industries like banking, telecoms, and transportation. So in total, about 1 in 10 workers across Canada work for minimum wage.
1: Chris, thanks for this.
0: Thanks, Faith.
1: That's Chris Edwards at your CBC National Business Desk. Well, what would it sound like to hear author Miriam Tave's darkly humorous, emotionally complex stories woven with music? Manitobans will get a chance to find out if you're fast enough. Tickets went on sale earlier today for two shows for February at the West End Cultural Center, but they sold out immediately. Real Love Winnipeg has added a third show for the opportunity to see a collaboration with Miriam Tave's, John K. Sampson, and Christine Fellows. The show is called A Tiny Lengthening of Light, and it will blend stories and music from the artists, promising to be emotional, poignant, and very Manitoba. Christine Fellows is one of the artists in the show, and we spoke with her earlier about it.
2: We're doing this thing in February, in like the coldest month. We're all really excited about it and so happy that it came together and everybody could be at the same place, in the same place at the same time.
1: It's fascinating, right? Because the first half of the night will be John K. Sampson. It'll sort of be like a performance / lecture, right? With talking and then playing songs that intersect with those stories.
2: Yeah, he's sort of, I mean, he's a self-described talk singer, so he'll talk some songs and then he'll talk some words. Yes,
1: and then the second half is this quartet. How conceptually, how does it work?
2: Well, it's basically we're a quartet. So it's me playing piano and delivering songs, and Leanne Zacharias playing cello, Jennifer Thiessen on the viola, and Miriam Tave on talking.
1: What is that? I mean, like, whenever I hear cello, I feel a certain way. It doesn't matter what kind of music it is, but when you describe the artists that will be doing all of this, and then have Miriam Tave's words woven in, like, what are you hoping will come out of that? What seems to be like a magical thing.
2: Yeah, well, we actually, the four of us had a chance to do this show this past summer in Woody Point, Newfoundland, which was also kind of amazing to be in that beautiful community. And so the first time presenting it in front of an audience, and I have to say it was probably the hardest show I've ever played, simply because I was trying not to cry.
1: Yeah.
2: Because there's just something about, as soon as Miriam starts talking and reading her incredible words, I had to think of cartoons in my head.
1: And is this new writing from Miriam Tave's, or is this an adaptation of one of her books?
2: It's from the pieces are from A Truce That Is Not Peace, her memoir that just came out last year, and thankfully, very kindly, she let me make the selections of the pieces I wanted to weave in with the song. So it, for me, it was just such a gift. Oh my gosh. And then what do you choose? Because it's all everything. That book is so excellent and spare and just like everything is startling. And I love it so much. And hearing it in her voice is, you know, incredible.
1: You kind of did this years ago at UBC, but at a much smaller scale. Well, what made you want to make it into this bigger thing?
2: Well, it just, we just kind of, I mean, she's an artist for me. You know how you have those people in your life who kind of keep you going when it's not easy, when you're having the hard times, and you have those special people that are the ones that, yeah, so she's always been like that. And you know, she's also one of those writers that is in music is a really big part of her, like if any of her writing, music is always referenced. There's always songs, there's always music in the behind parts. So for me, you know,

0: know, just is, you know, she's just been an artist I've always connected with, and just, of course, we'd do this more often. It's just everybody's so busy and never in the same place at the same time.
1: Have you found the right cartoon to think about so that one, you're both not crying, but also still in the moment being able to do your job?
0: No, but maybe someone needs to make one, because that would be like the greatest cartoon of all time. Like, how do you do that? But yeah, it's, I'm just hoping that because we have a few chances to do it here in Winnipeg, that maybe by the end we'll all just be like super tough and just be able to do it without cracking a tear.
1: Has Miriam heard this? Have you told her about this yet?
0: She knows. She's such, but what aren't we so lucky to have somebody like that from this place? And she comes back all the time.
1: Yeah. Did she give you any, I don't know if advice is the right word, but were there any thoughts of how to manage?
0: Yes, she writes, hopefully she's okay with me sharing this, but because the subject matter of a lot of her writing is, you know, very personal and, you know, difficult themes, she does write little notes for herself in the margins to kind of help herself kind of get through it, which is really nice.
1: And will yours be Don't Cry?
0: Yeah,
1: I'm just envisioning on your music, Don't Cry, Don't Cry, Don't Cry, cartoons, Don't Cry.
0: It's basically, just try to remember what you're doing, because, you know, when you get emotional, that's when you forget what you're doing. So it's good. It's good practice.
1: All bets are off. I don't know about you, but as soon as I start to get emotional, it's like, uh-oh, that's it.
0: Oh, no.
1: It's weird. The ship is crashing. Christine, the first two shows have been sold out. There's a third one. What do you make of how quickly the tickets sold out?
0: Oh, all of us are just like blown away. We didn't know if anybody would want to come to this. And it's a real testament to this community and to, you know, to real love there. So this is the first time we've ever worked with them, and how wonderful, you know. So
1: I want to say jokes on you.
0: So now we actually have to do the show. So thank you everyone for buying tickets. And yes, there will be some more tickets. And then we're going to do it.
1: Christine Fellows, Winnipeg musician, one of the performers who'll be at the West End Cultural Center in February in a show with John Key Sampson and Miriam Taves. Tickets are sold out for the first two nights, but Real Love Winnipeg has opened up another night for a third show for February 7th. Tickets for that performance go on sale tomorrow morning.

0: That's Winnipeg band Glass Reel with a tune called Trailing Out. 2.5 minutes before the top of the hour, Donna Lee back in studio with a look at news headlines.
1: The Manitoba Labour Board says dining care services are essential. This means those services must be maintained during a strike or lockout. This decision comes after the board ordered lab technicians back to work after a brief strike last month. And Scott Gillingham wants to clean up downtown if he is reelected as mayor of Winnipeg. The incumbent candidate promised to add a sixth neighborhood action team focused on downtown. We'll have more local news for you coming up after Your World tonight.
0: All right, thanks very much.
1: You're welcome.
0: That's Donna Lee from your CBC Winnipeg local news desk. Looks like Monroe at Gray is still blocked in all directions. Emergency vehicles are there. BJ called. Still seems to be the case, according to Google Maps. And from our friends at TMC, all northbound and southbound lanes on St. Mary's Road closed overnight between Seniac to Viking Roads. Be aware of that. Kellen Lungman is our show director today. Jenica Sewell, our show technician in Control Room 15. Nella Gonzalez is our show producer. Leif Larson is our senior producer of audio. Magingat po kayo and take good care. I'm Faith Wendell. Stay tuned. Your World Tonight is standing by.

0: 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Q with Tom Power. 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And on CBC Listen or wherever you get your podcasts. Your World Tonight is coming up next. Then, in half an hour, it's As It Happens.
1: Hello, I'm Neil Kirksall, a journalist who was among the witnesses gathered for the execution of Tennessee inmate Krista Pike, tells us about the shock of watching her survive and what it might mean for the death penalty in his state.
2: I'm proud to announce that the Government of Canada is officially listing the West Coast Pipeline, now known as Pacific Link, as a project of national interest.
3: A first under the Carney government's Building Canada Act, a project designed to take Alberta oil to the BC coast. Standing alongside Alberta's premier, the Prime Minister promises it will bring billions of dollars and thousands of jobs. But environmentalists and some Indigenous leaders denounce the plan, with some questioning the potential cost to taxpayers. This is Your World Tonight. I'm Salima Shivji. Also on the program.
4: We certainly have technical talks with the Canadians. The reality is there are a handful of outstanding issues that are quite difficult to resolve.
3: The U.S. trade representative speaking at a G20 summit, also dismissing Canada's ability to find sufficient trade partners outside the U.S. This while Ottawa works to cement details of a new pact with the European Union. Mark Carney promised Canadians he would build Canada strong and do it fast. Today, he underwrote that promise, officially designating an oil pipeline from Alberta to the BC coast as the first project of national interest to be fast-tracked for government approval. The announcement may appease some in Alberta as the province prepares for a referendum on separation. But as Jennifer Yoon reports, there are hurdles that could hold up the pipeline's progress.
2: Canadian taxpayer is going to make a lot of money off this pipeline.

0: Prime Minister Mark Carney on why he is fast-tracking a major new oil pipeline with this announcement.
1: The Government of Canada is officially listing the West Coast Pipeline, now known as Pacific Link, as a project of national interest. Oh, yeah.
0: The Pacific Link pipeline would carry 1 million barrels of oil a day from Alberta to the West Coast. Carney says with this new designation, it's no longer a question of whether it will be built, it's a matter of how.
2: On time.
0: Standing next to the Prime Minister, Alberta Premier Danielle Smith, the leader of a province on the cusp of deciding if it wants to leave Canada, with separatists fueled, among other things, by economic frustration. Smith says this shows Alberta can push its interests without leaving the Federation.
3: This is one example, I think, of demonstrating that cooperative federalism can work in action.
0: While Carney might warm some Western voters feeling alienated by Ottawa, he risks igniting a firestorm elsewhere. Indigenous groups concerned that the government pushed this through with the controversial Building Canada Act. It allows the government to fast-track approval processes for projects it considers to be of national interest. Terry Teachy is the regional chief of the BC Association of First Nations.
4: It's really important to recognize that projects that violate, I suppose, First Nations rights, title and interests and treaty rights is of great concern, and perhaps this will be challenged in court.
0: Some Indigenous leaders are talking about mounting a legal challenge, says Jessica Clogg, a lawyer who has represented First Nations groups on pipeline files for over 20 years.
5: Chiefs will have 30 days to file in federal court, and that is why many nations and their council right now are considering all legal options to oppose this designation.
0: Government officials also admitted today there'll probably be a legal challenge in a briefing for journalists. The question, how much could that gunk up the gears for Carney, a prime minister who's intent on moving as fast as he can? Ryan Adams is a former advisor to Prime Minister Justin Trudeau on Western issues.
6: Are we going to be able to do better consultations with First Nations on time?
0: There's money riding on the answers to those questions. Only 10% of the pipeline is owned privately, but the government says more investors are waiting to see if Canada is able to get this pipeline built fast. Jennifer Yoon, CBC News, Ottawa.
7: The Prime Minister says this pipeline will be good for Canadians and for Canadian business. It is projected to generate thousands of jobs and inject billions of dollars into the economy. Julia Wong now with reaction from the energy industry and the communities that stand to benefit.
8: Is an extra 1 million barrels a day. That amount of cash flow back to Canada is significant.
9: Designating the Pacific Link pipeline a project of national interest, something Dennis McConaughey has been waiting to hear from Prime Minister Mark Carney.
8: That he is actually committed to making this pipeline occur.
9: The former TransCanada pipeline executive says the project could be an economic boon for the country. It's expected to create up to 140,000 jobs. Carney today outlined the work to come in the coming months.
1: Everything from community consultations to route mapping, ecological surveys, cost estimates, procurement, workforce planning.
9: It could all be good news for Edson. The town sits along the pipeline's proposed route, and history shows the ripple effects could be profound. Mayor Kevin Zahara.
10: What we've seen with the previous Trans Mountain Pipeline project were, you know, thousands of workers in our community and supporting thousands of other jobs by, you know, supporting local businesses, restaurants, hotels.
9: The Canadian Association of Energy Contractors applauds the announcement, saying it gives the sector certainty. President Mark Schultz.
11: We're going to be recruiting a lot of people. We're going to be training a lot of people. But what this allows us to do is plan. We have a roadmap of essentially making sure the equipment's ready to go, as well as the complemented workforce.
9: But the reviews are not all glowing. Clean energy think tank Pembina Institute says the project may make sense amid geopolitical tensions. But Executive Director Chris Severson-Baker says it doesn't make economic sense.
12: This is not where the taxpayer funding should be going in Canada right now. It should be going towards preparing us for the age of electricity, electrifying the economy, and actually bringing consumer costs down as a result of adopting those cheaper technologies that are available today.
9: McConaughey, the former oil executive, has his own reservations, pointing to the cost of an accompanying carbon capture project plus one other glaring issue.
8: There are still some fundamental risks that hang out there. And it's evidenced by the fact that there were no customers with him today. There was none of the five major oil sands producers saying that they are signed up.
9: Carney, sure, that won't be an issue.
1: So this-

0: This is the best country in the world, major economy in the world, to invest. And I'm sure those companies and companies across the country will take that into account as they build Canada strong.
1: Confidence in a project Ottawa says will benefit all Canadians. Julia Wong, CBC News, Edmonton.
2: Canada appears to be making strides in its push to diversify trade beyond the U.S. At a meeting of G20 trade ministers in Milwaukee, the Canadian delegation says it has advanced talks with both the European Union and India. But that push may be irritating the host country, with Canada-U.S. trade talks at a standstill. Katie Simpson has more.
3: Canada has everything, and we need everything.
4: When you speak to European Trade Commissioner Maro Sefcovic, there is a palpable sense of enthusiasm about the possibility of a new agreement between the EU and Canada, strongly suggesting it remains on track to be reached and announced by the end of this month.
3: We want to focus on building the alliance of the future.
4: On the sidelines of the G20 trade summit in Milwaukee, Sefcovic met with his Canadian counterpart, trying to finalize the details. He says it includes Canada supplying more critical minerals, an updated digital services pact, and the likely purchase of dozens of Canadian-built water bombers. These outside talks, he admits, are a bit unusual to be on U.S. soil negotiating new agreements as a way to work around the host country.
3: I think that the United States simply decided to go for, I would say, that trade policy in a way which is parting from the traditional approaches. So I think it takes some time to adjust.
4: That adjustment to the Trump administration's America First agenda loomed large over this gathering. Canada's international trade minister, Maninder Sidhu, says by comparison, the U.S. uncertainty can make Canada look good to new partners.
5: They know we're not a country that will turn the taps off and on at our will. We'll abide by our contracts.
4: In addition to talks with the EU, Minister Sidhu held a bilateral meeting with his Indian counterpart as Canada seeks to land a deal there as well by year's end.
5: And so I would say India, I'm feeling very good about that one.
4: Minister Sidhu's feelings toward the U.S. were far more subdued. While he's not formally involved in bilateral negotiations with the Americans, he did have a brief chat with the U.S. Trade Representative Jameson Greer about the need to reach a deal.
6: We certainly have technical talks with the Canadians. The reality is there are a handful of outstanding issues that are quite difficult to resolve.
4: Ambassador Greer also shrugged off any concern about other countries looking to reduce dependence on the U.S. economy.
6: I mean, these are very low-growth jurisdictions, and low growth plus low growth is still low growth. So we are actually totally fine with countries trying to find other people to take their surplus production. Like, that's fine with us.
4: Canada has more trade talks planned with the EU and India as early as next week as it pushes ahead with its diversification strategy. Katie Simpson, CBC News, Milwaukee, Wisconsin.
2: Coming up, the Indian captain of a Dubai airliner is hailed as a hero a day after fighting off a violent attack by his co-pilot, helping others on board regain control of the plunging plane. Plus, Canada's Joshua Kutrick rockets into space for a six-month stint on the International Space Station, a mission that includes work on a number of Canadian science experiments. And later, we'll have this story.
7: When wildfire smoke fills the skies, it's easy to think about the quality of the air we breathe. But what about the rest of the time?
8: Particulate air pollution causes about 7 million premature deaths per year annually. And when I first learned the statistics, I was floored.
7: I'm Anand Ram in Toronto. Coming up on Your World Tonight, how one researcher is making the invisible seen through art and technology, literally shedding light on air pollution.
2: The co-pilot suspected of trying to crash an Israel-bound plane has now been handed over to the United Arab Emirates. Officials looking into motive for the mid-flight stabbing attack say they're considering all possible scenarios, from terrorism to mental health. The co-pilot has not been named publicly, but Israel says he's an Omani citizen. As for the injured pilot, the Indian embassy says he's recovering well. And as Susan Ormiston reports, he's being called a hero for preventing a potentially deadly disaster. A
9: Outside his parents' apartment block in Mumbai this morning, a swarm of people.
10: He's always been very jovial, very kind, and very family-oriented.
9: Smit Machar lives

0: lived here with his family until moving to Dubai 4 years ago. Close neighbor Akshay Doshi told us the pilot is calm and balanced.
1: The kind of bravery that he has shown, it speaks volumes of his character. It's a testimony of what he's been trained for, and it's a very proud moment for all of us.
0: A dentist who treated him on board says the pilot's hand was almost split in half because of the stabbing. His wife is there and his parents flew from Mumbai this morning.
1: We're very proud of what the son has done, but definitely very emotional and very nervous at the same time.
0: Already the story of Machar fighting off a co-pilot who was allegedly trying to crash the plane is the stuff of legend in India.
2: His name, his country's name.
0: He saved his name, his country's name, and over 100 people, said Indian politician Pareg Shah. India's Prime Minister, Narendra Modi, hailed his heroism, saying he showed immense courage and an unwavering resolve to protect the lives of others. Echoed by Israel's Prime Minister, commending the pilot for saving 174 passengers, including many Israelis.
3: My first commercial flight was
0: on an Indian podcast just last year. Machar talked about his career. He'd never had a flight emergency, he said, but many medical emergencies on board.
3: In the interest of safety, we could have always continued, but in the interest of safety, the best thing to do is put her on the ground.
0: He couldn't do that this time. On the floor, bleeding, he was still able to flick a switch to open the cockpit door so two reserve pilots could enter and bring the plane down safely.
2: He is a world hero. Why only country? He is a world hero. Like, he saved so many people's lives.
0: There will be a hero's welcome when he comes back to Mumbai, said the local politician. But first he needs to fully recover and be with his family. Susan Ormiston, CBC News, Mumbai.
4: British police have arrested a dual UK-Iranian national on suspicion of plotting a terrorist attack. Police say they arrested the 27-year-old man in London today and searched two properties. On Sunday, five British men were detained near a military airbase used by the US to carry out strikes against Iran. Prime Minister Andy Burnham says there are strong indications Iran is involved in the suspected plot, something Iran has strongly denied. In Tennessee, a death row inmate is in critical condition but still alive after two injections meant to be lethal failed to kill her. The botched execution horrified witnesses and is raising serious questions about what went wrong. Paul Hunter has the reaction and the renewed debate about the death penalty.
5: There are very few answers this morning. It's very early. There are a lot of questions.
6: That's Tennessee Governor Bill Lee on the horribly botched execution attempt in his state last night that has this country stunned over what could go so wrong in the attempt to put a prisoner to death.
5: I'm highly disappointed about what happened last night.
6: What happened is macabre. Krista Pike, a 50-year-old woman sentenced to death for a brutal 1995 killing back when she was a teenager, was supposed to have been executed last night by lethal injection. But when strapped to the gurney in the execution chamber and the lethal drug pentobarbital was injected into her body, she didn't die. So they injected some more, and she still didn't die. Witnesses describe it like this.
7: At one point at 7:34, she said, "My arm feels like it's about to burst open." Then she smiles really big. Then she starts talking about that one spot on her arm. Does this happen like that? The one spot, she's talking throughout this, then starts breathing, moaning, snoring.
8: She lifted her head up and was looking around at one point. She said that there was a spot that was burning and hurting and asked if that was normal.
9: Her lip quivered at one point. It sounded like she was almost choking. At 7:54, she let out a loud grunt, lifted her head up, her mouth opened. The snoring then began again.
6: After more than an hour of that, she was taken away by ambulance. There's no denying the killing for which Pike was sentenced was brutal. A fellow teen was tortured, slashed with a box cutter, her skull smashed in by asphalt. Pike accepted blame, though it was later argued that mental health and prior sexual assaults against Pike were key factors in her murderous behavior. After years of legal wrangling, in the run-up to the attempted execution, Pike warned authorities that a lifelong blood disorder would make lethal injection problematic. They went ahead with it anyway.

0: Tennessee should not be torturing its citizens in the name of justice.
1: That's Stephen Farrell with the Federal Defender Services of Eastern Tennessee.
0: Our office calls for the commutation of her death sentence after what she's been put through.
1: Pike is now in critical condition in hospital under what's described as life-saving care. Tennessee is investigating what happened and has paused all executions in the state for now. Paul Hunter, CBC News, Washington.
2: Renee Good's brother and wife are suing the Trump administration and several immigration officials. The mother of three was fatally shot in her vehicle by an immigration officer in January. It happened during a massive immigration crackdown in Minnesota. Brent Ganger is Renee Good's brother.
3: In the days since my sister's death, ICE agents have continued to intimidate, assault, hurt, and kill innocent people. Since Renee's death, no meaningful change has occurred. The deaths of innocent Americans by taxpayer-funded government agents should not be a partisan issue, and it should alarm every American.
2: At the time of Good's death, Homeland Security claimed the officer was acting in self-defense. The lawsuits allege wrongful death and excessive force, as well as conspiracy to interfere with civil rights. Riot police dispersed protesting high school students in Lille, France. The students are angry about overcrowded classrooms, teacher shortages, and dilapidated buildings. The demonstrations began last week near the capital and have spread to cities across the country. Hundreds of people have been arrested, most of them minors. Dozens of protesters and police have been injured in the clashes. A Nova Scotia judge has dismissed a sexual assault case against Trailer Park Boys actor Mike Smith. The actor, who played Bubbles on the program, was accused in connection with an alleged assault in 2017. He had pleaded not guilty. The trial was set to start today, but the Crown offered no evidence and the defense requested the case be dismissed. The complainant has told CBC News she decided the emotional toll of testifying would be too difficult to endure. The show's production company says Smith will resume his role as managing director. This is Your World Tonight. I'm Salima Shivji. You can hear Your World Tonight live on the CBC News app or anytime, wherever you get your podcasts. Give us a follow. Canadian astronaut Joshua Kutrick blasted off in a rocket this morning on his very first space mission. Destination, the International Space Station. Roughly 8 hours after takeoff, he's now there. Along with two Americans and one Russian, he's replacing the crew who've been on the station since February. Karen Pauls reports from the Kennedy Space Center in Florida.
4: And liftoff. Go Falcon.
5: Storm clouds threatened the launch all morning, but liftoff went as scheduled, says NASA Administrator Jared Isaacman.
6: That missions like this have become so reliable that they can almost feel routine, but they are not.
5: The SpaceX rocket, carrying a crew that includes Canadian astronaut Joshua Kutrick, the first Canadian to blast off as part of NASA's Commercial Crew Program, and only the fourth Canadian to spend an extended time aboard the International Space Station.
7: Everyone, why do you tell me I'm in space? I don't really believe it yet. It does feel weird, though. SpaceX, thank you for the ride. It's good to be here.
5: Good to be there, but Kutrick leaves behind two children and his wife, who will have a baby while he's away, raising questions.
8: Is there any kind of parental leave?
9: We're going to have to talk about the parental leave part.
10: Yeah, so we'll look at which labor code applies. But
5: other than that, Kutrick is laser-focused on the mission, a large part of which is research to understand what happens to the human body in microgravity, studying bone and muscle loss, changes to blood and red blood cells, cardiovascular health, vision, and even mental health.
11: And in some cases, we'll be doing the research on myself.
12: Launch escape system disarmed.
5: This launch comes during a trade war and tension between Canada and the United States. Melanie Joly, the minister responsible for the Canadian Space Agency, says she's confident the collaboration will continue.
13: Canada is a reliable and ambitious partner. We know that NASA wants to go further, faster. We know that they have different ways of using commercial flights and also NASA flights. We want to do more of that.
5: Asked about Canada's role going forward, Isaacman kept the door open.
6: Canada has immense expertise in robotics, clearly as demonstrated from the Canada Arms performance from shuttle to the ISS. When you build a moon base, as much as we look forward to the imagery of the astronauts walking on

0: the surface, it should, as the base becomes operational, it should almost be the last choice to send somebody outside in that very demanding and dangerous environment. And you're going to need extensive robotic capabilities.
1: Welcome to orbit.
2: This mission, especially timely as U.S. President Donald Trump pushes NASA to move faster in a race to return to the moon. It wants to do that by 2028, ahead of China, which is planning a crewed lunar landing by 2030. Karen Pauls, CBC News, Kennedy Space Center, Florida.
3: An artificial intelligence research firm says AI agents tried to hack into a Canadian government website this past spring. The firm described the attempt on Library and Archives Canada as rudimentary. And the Canadian Centre for Cybersecurity says there's no indication any systems were compromised. OpenAI says it is aware of reports its models try to access public information on Canadian government websites. You can't see it, you can't touch it, yet the air we breathe can be bad for our health. Now, one Canadian researcher is trying to make invisible pollution particles a little more tangible to help people become more aware of the danger. Anand Ram has more.
4: Let me give you an idea of how this garment looks inside.
5: In her quiet Toronto office at York University, researcher Grace Grothaus slips on what looks like a lead apron. But this one is pulsing neon green in the shape of lungs.
6: So what does green mean?
4: Green means the air quality is pretty good.
5: This wearable tech uses a sensor to detect the immediate air quality around you and then sends that information to the lighting at the front. And as it gets worse, the color changes from green to yellow to orange, red, and purple.
4: As each color progresses on the garment, the breathing, the slow fade on and off of the lights, goes faster.
5: Grothaus says this project started in 2019 while doing her master's in the U.S. She wanted to find a way to make invisible pollutants visible while using her skills as an artist.
4: The illumination of the lungs, which sort of bring the atmosphere that we can't see into the body and make it something that is suddenly visible.
5: As Canadians deal with days of wildfire smoke seemingly every year, it's really not hard during those moments to see how harmful pollutants like PM2.5 can be to our health. But when the skies clear, environmental and health issues...
7: All of them get forgotten.
5: Michael Pinsky is a London-based artist who uses environmental themes in his work. From dredging up bikes and fridges out of a Parisian canal and putting them on display, to his pollution pods, see-through domes where people get to walk into the recreated air of different cities.
7: You go from like cool and pure in Norway to quite polluted in London, but still quite cool.
5: The idea is that an in-your-face experience like that challenges the senses, becoming a potential agent for making change.
7: You know, their arts being cultural play an important role. You have to move beyond... the whole world's going to blow up. You have to make it unfashionable to do certain things.
4: They would really love to see it have positive message.
5: Grothaus is now working on a more everyday device, a small sensor that can fit in the palm of your hand. And consulting a Toronto community group led her to redesign it to be more visually friendly and less tech-focused.
4: Art can make things felt or seen. But community research can make it useful.
5: And she hopes to do more research with that community, who are sandwiched between Toronto's downtown airport and busy expressway. She's recruiting residents for a pilot project that will capture daily air quality data from those redesigned sensors. Anand Ram, CBC News, Toronto.
3: And finally, October is here, and we all know what that means.
8: We got pumpkins here, pumpkins there, and pumpkins of all shapes, colors, and sizes.
3: That's Danny Dill of the Dill Family Farm in Windsor, Nova Scotia. His late father, Howard, was known as the King of Pumpkins, and for good reason. He bred and developed Dill's Atlantic Giant, a type of pumpkin that set records for size and weight and is still doing so all around the world.
8: Today, a giant pumpkin was grown in England and where have you, over 2,000 pounds. And their roots will trace back here to Windsor to this patch.
3: The farm on the edge of the Annapolis Valley is also the setting for this weekend's Pumpkin Weigh-Off, which attracts hopeful growers from across the region. A drought last year produced some disappointing results. So the question is, how are things looking this time?
8: I'm way happier this year with our giants and where we're at. You know, they're still coming.

0: together, and just not every giant pumpkin can make a boat. So, yeah, that would make a perfect boat. It could be a winner right here.
1: Best of luck from us to both growers and paddlers. This has been Your World Tonight for Thursday, October 1st. I'm Salima Shivji. Good night.

0: This is a news update on CBC Radio 1, 89.3 FM, 990 AM. Good evening, I'm Donna Lee. At 628, it's 12 degrees in downtown Winnipeg. In Brandon, it's 13, and in Thompson, it's 7. The Manitoba Labour Board says dining care services are essential. That means those services must be maintained during a strike or lockout. This decision comes after the board ordered lab technicians back to work after a brief strike last month. Dining care had a previous agreement with the workers and their union that their services were not essential. But under recently introduced labour provisions, the government disagreed and requested the board conduct a review. The Labour Board has appointed people to help dining care and the Manitoba Association of Healthcare Professionals to reach an essential services agreement. Disability organizations want Manitoba's ombudsman to investigate the Public Guardian and Trustees Office's role as the substitute decision maker for nearly 1,300 adults with intellectual disabilities. The group say the adults are excluded from decisions being made about their own money and their own lives, often with no explanation or accountability. They say despite years of lobbying the government, officials have not committed to meaningful systemic reform. Tonight in Winnipeg, it'll be mainly clear. There is a risk of frost in low-lying areas. Tonight's low will be 1. Your next local CBC News is at 7.
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5: Hello, I'm Neil Kirksall.
6: Good evening, I'm Chris Howden. This is As It Happens. Tonight.
5: Dead End, a reporter describes the agonizing failed attempts to execute Tennessee inmate Krista Pike and tells us how the state's Republican governor is responding.
6: SWAT in the dark. On social media, a Milwaukee comedian says Norm Macdonald wasn't funny. That resulted in a targeted campaign of swatting during which police have shown up at his house 55 times.
5: The devil is in the lack of details. A blind man is taking the British Museum to court because it does not offer live audio-described tours of the Biotapestry, a work of art he has waited years to experience.
6: In this case, it is rocket science. Canadian astronaut Joshua Kutrick blasts off to the International Space Station, and a researcher studying life in orbit says she's excited to monitor whether he's feeling down to Earth or over the moon.
5: Oh, to be a fly on the wallet. A Nova Scotia man who spent a summer working in construction 50 years ago is transported back in time after being reunited with his long-lost wallet.
6: And a codependent ant relationship. It turns out insects are more than just a tasty snack for animals. They also play crucial roles in removing parasites, treating wounds, and in some cases, consuming waste. As it happens, the Thursday edition, radio that knows insects are just in it for the larva of the game.

0: We reached him in Nashville earlier today.
1: Well, certainly as journalists, we never want to be the center of the story. What we're covering is not about us. But given what you witnessed last night, I do want to ask how you're doing today.
2: I've told a handful of people that, like you mentioned, our job's not to be the center of attention, and I have tried my hardest to put myself into, lack of better term, robot mode. When you agree to be a state selected witness to an event like this, you know there's the possibility that you'll be called upon to walk people through the events that could be traumatic. And that's where exactly where we're at today, is just relaying how the state of Tennessee failed to execute Krista Gayle Pike appropriately and properly. And now we're just highlighting that. And I appreciate everybody who's reached out and asked, but I'm okay right now, just working to do my job as a completely unbiased witness to what happened last night.
1: So what were the first signs that things were not going as planned?
2: So it's important to note that, like you mentioned, this was my first time ever witnessing an execution. And so I'm relying on the other six members in there with me, my colleagues in there with me, who are kind of walking me through the ropes. And so they have told me that from start to finish, the process of executing someone via lethal injection with pentobarbital should take 30 minutes from the time media witnesses enter the media chamber to the time they announce time of death. The process from us being seated to when the curtain opens for us to view the execution chamber was 6:41 Central Time, PM Central Time, is when we were sat in the viewing chamber. 7:21 is when the curtain opened. So you're talking nearly 30 minutes, the entire time it should have taken for us to view it and exit. It took just to begin viewing.
1: And so what's your sense of what took that much time?
2: We don't get to watch them insert the needle into the inmate's arm. And so you have to imagine, and this was one of Krista Gayle Pike's objections going into her execution, is that she had small veins. They would have difficulty finding the vein to be able to place it in the first place. And then a whole other host of complications could happen. And so if you listen to her complaint and go back to her medical history, you can only begin to connect the dots that they were having issues finding where her vein was to start the injection. But then, because they opened the curtains, you can imagine, okay, they must have gotten it. Then they start the first dosage. That doesn't work. They close the blinds again. 3 minutes goes by. They open the second one. What happened in that 3 minutes, you don't know. You can maybe attempt to assume that they were making sure that indeed the needle was in the vein, and then they attempt again for a little while, a second round of pentobarbital, and then an hour from that point lasts until they say, all right, witnesses need to leave.
1: What kind of condition was she in when all of this was going on, Krista Pike?
2: So during the first round of pentobarbital, it was jovial by Pike. There were a couple of times that she had brought up some concerns about being able to, she said, the vein in my arm feels like it's about to bust. That was 7:33. 1 minute later, she goes, one spot is really throbbing. She took four deep breaths, but she was singing. She was talking with her spiritual advisor who was in there with her. And that's when my colleagues who have witnessed executions before looked at me and said, this is not normal. She should not be talking. She should very clearly be in the process of dying. And she wasn't.
1: To remind our listeners, Krista Pike was found guilty of torturing and murdering a classmate. She was 18 at the time. She's now 50 years old. Her lawyers obviously have pushed back, have said her sentence should be one of life in prison. What else have they said about why they think her case would have gone differently if she were being tried today?
2: They argue that when she was a child, she experienced rounds of sexual abuse and caused her now, she's been diagnosed with PTSD and bipolar disorder. In 1995, when she was tried, into 96, those diagnoses they existed, but they were harder to come by. And so the argument is, if she was tried today, there might be a much stronger case for a mental health disorder that she would not get off scot-free, but it would bring up the argument of

They were supposed to be Krista Pike's last words. Last night, as the Tennessee woman lay strapped into a gurney in a prison execution chamber, she said, quote, "I'm at peace. I'm ready to be free. This is a happy day," unquote. But the execution did not go as planned. The only woman to be put to death in Tennessee in 200 years didn't die. Despite two attempts to administer the lethal injection drugs, Ms. Pike was eventually transported to hospital. This afternoon, her lawyer said she was in critical condition. Tennessee Governor Bill Lee has ordered an outside review of the case and suspended all executions in the state until at least the end of the year. Will Puckett is a reporter with WVLT-TV who witnessed the botched execution.

0: would you put an 18-year-old to death after she had childhood trauma that now has been diagnosed as post-traumatic stress disorder and bipolar disorder?
1: Do you get the sense, and our listeners heard about the governor's review, that the review that the governor ordered in Tennessee, do you get the sense at this stage, Will, that this is potentially going to trigger a broader rethink of these kinds of executions?
0: You would think, like you said, Governor Bill Lee, the Republican governor of the state of Tennessee, who leaves office at the end of the year because he's term limited, has now issued a third party review of the state's process. This will now be the second time in 4 years the state has initiated a third party review of its lethal injection process. But the fact of the matter is that the state of Tennessee is as red as you can get in the United States of America. And the Republican Party still supports capital punishment pretty strongly from the top ranks to the bottom ranks. I can't foresee the state of Tennessee getting rid of capital punishment in general. They might rethink the cocktail that it takes to do this. It had already been the center of attention, not just in Tennessee, the United States, of, is this the way that lethal injection, is this the drug that should be used? And then on top of that, months earlier in another lethal injection and execution, the doctor who also provided the line for Krista Gayle Pike couldn't find the vein in a man who was sentenced to death, and his execution has been stayed for a year. And so This situation with Krista Gayle Pike is unprecedented, but questions around Tennessee's process are not.
1: Will, thank you for this.
0: Absolutely. I appreciate your time.
2: Will Puckett is a reporter with WVLT-TV. We reached him in Nashville earlier today.

0: ignition and liftoff. Go Falcon, go Dragon, and go Crew 13.
1: Carried by Dragon Grace to the International Space Station.
2: That is the sound of the beginning of a great adventure for Joshua Kuchrick, the Canadian astronaut on board the Falcon 9 rocket that launched this morning from Cape Canaveral. Mr. Kuchrick is one of four astronauts heading to the International Space Station, where they'll spend up to 6 months, if everything goes as planned. They'll use that time to conduct a wide range of scientific experiments, studying everything from biometric force to extraterrestrial gardening. They'll also study themselves and how they cope with the literal and figurative highs and lows of life in space. Yelena Berchich is the principal investigator on a six-year-long project known as C-STAR, a Canadian study into stress, transcendence, and resilience in space. We reached her in Cape Canaveral, Florida, where she witnessed the launch today.
3: Yelena, even from this far away, even just hearing tape of that countdown and the launch, it's pretty exciting. But for you to be there, how did it feel?
4: It was significantly more emotional than I thought it was going to be. There was many years of work up on that ship with them. And it was people I've met, and it was, you know, potential participants, and it was, we were so close. Families and friends of the crew were nearby as well. And so it was emotional to, the weather was dynamic. We didn't know if it was going to go. Mm-hmm. And so it was emotional for finally to get the go ahead, and to see the launch and to be with all the people there that, you know Josh, to support Josh, to support Canadian science and space. It was emotional. It was
3: how did you think it was going to be? You thought you were just going to be stoic and applaud and say great work?
4: I mean, I was going to watch a rocket go. I don't know.
3: And how did those emotions, you know, how did you display them? Were people crying, cheering? What was happening?
4: People were cheering, and they were, you know, waving bye to Josh, because I was with the Canadian team there. And everybody was really excited and proud and grateful that everything went like it was supposed to go today.
3: Day one of a six-year-long project.
4: Day one.
3: You are leading it. What are the biggest questions you want these astronauts to help you answer?
4: I think

0: we want to understand and gain deeper insights in how they manage stress. We know they're stressed. We just want to understand how they manage it, but then also what these positive processes are around them to help them manage that stress. So, you know, does experiencing meaning or thoughts about meaning and how purposeful their work is, does that help with the stress? Do certain self-transcending emotions such as awe, gratitude, compassion, do they contribute to well-being and then kind of help impact and mitigate that stress on performance relationships? And we want to understand if they grow and change. Our whole work is focused on these positive processes and growth and change and how humans can do amazing things in extraordinary circumstances. And so we hope to gain those insights from the next, you know, hopefully 3, 4, 5 crews. I don't know how many.
1: Are you going to even be able to sleep tonight?
0: No, I've been skipping and hopping and just it's just so powerful to see so much human work come together. Yeah. You know, the people who build the rockets, the ships, like it's powerful to see that much human work and teamwork come together to make something extraordinary happen.
1: We've already heard today a little bit from Joshua Kutcher. Let's hear what he said after the launch as the crew was heading to complete this mission.
2: Hello, everyone. Waddy tells me I'm in space. I don't really believe it yet. It does feel weird, though. SpaceX, thank you for the ride. It's good to be here. To my family, Heather, Peter, Nana, I miss you. And to everyone else, thank you for the support. It is time for Crew 13 to go to work.
1: He's emotional too, obviously, and who could blame anyone? You know, he's missing his family. He and his wife are expecting another child. That child is due while he will be at the space station. You know, it's what is it like for you to hear that emotion in his voice as well?
0: It's beautiful to see, right? Like, it's powerful to know that, yes, I can go to work, but I can also miss my family at the same time. And so you can hold both of those emotions in hand and both of those thoughts in hand. And know that you have the support. I know they have the support of both agencies, both Heather and Josh. And know that he's going to do good work, but he's also going to try to be there for their family in every way he can.
1: Based on the work you've already done to prepare for this mission, what are the things astronauts find to be the hardest part of longer missions like this one?
0: Yeah, so it's often missing these big milestones, the birth of a child or graduation or something big happening with family and friends on the ground. And I think as technology has kind of been more involved, they're able to participate a bit more than they have in the past. But also sometimes it's the little things. It's like, did I pay that bill? Did I leave that password behind for something? Did I fix the dripping drain? Those little things that you can't, you know, when we go on a trip, you try to accomplish as much as you can, and they also try to do the same. And so these big milestones, but the little everyday things also, they kind of come into play.
1: And ultimately, how might this work, what you're doing now, be applied to future missions, to the moon or even to Mars?
0: Yeah, so hopefully we learn what can help when one is stressful and it potentially impacts their performance. What can we do from the positive psychology side to help that process? And so could we remind them about purpose or meaning of what they're doing? Could we daily or weekly or at some point have countermeasures where we have them talk or think or write about gratitude or compassion or awe, and if these things could potentially aid with the feeling of stress of these extreme jobs. And so hopefully on the way to Moon or Mars, these are the kind of countermeasures we do put into play.
1: And what about back here on Earth? Should we all be taking some notes from what you know already about how to deal with stress?
0: Yeah, it never hurts to be grateful of what you have and to find meaning in what you're doing and why you're doing it. So yes, we're hoping in some remote professions on Earth to look at the impact of these processes as well and see if we can help somebody who's, you know, remote medicine and working in remote communities to help them understand what their purpose and meaning is and how that impacts their well-being and how that community is really grateful that they are there.
1: I'm glad we could speak, Yelena, and I'm sure we'll talk again. Thank you.
0: Me too. Thank you so much.
3: Yelena Berchich is the principal investigator on the SeaStar study. We reached her in Cape Canaveral, Florida.

0: For a lot of us, an average Thursday means getting up and going to work. And what that looks like is different for everyone. Maybe you spend your day pointing at graphs in various boardrooms. Maybe you're a farmer, spends it in barns and on tractors. Maybe you're one of those people who pretends to be a statue in a park. How do you even do that? That looks hard. But while we complain about the grind of the 40-hour work week, insects are out there running the entire planet's infrastructure for zero wages and zero benefits. The bug crawling through your lawn is working double shifts as a bodyguard and a pharmacist. I'm not kidding. New research out of Binghamton University reveals all of the invisible things insects do for us and our world. The study was published in Nature Reviews Biodiversity, and Eliza Grahams was one of the lead authors. We reached her in Binghamton, New York.
1: Eliza, what would you say is the strangest thing you learned doing this research?
2: There were so many interesting case studies that we found when we were looking for all the ways that vertebrates rely on insects. I think my favorite one was that herons will use dead insects as fishing bait. So they'll catch an insect, kill it, and then not eat it, but just use it to lure in fish and other things. And I just thought that was such an innovative use of insects.
1: Yeah, I think that's a correct assessment. And there's such a wide variety of them as well, these interactions.
2: Oh, yeah, they're so variable from, you know, the fishing to we found cases of, you know, grizzly bears will eat moths to bulk up before the winter, and sloths, they rely on the moths in their fur to kind of fertilize the algae that they then eat. There's just like this huge array of different interactions that we found.
1: And where were you looking? Who were you working with? You know, are we talking all around the world?
2: Yeah, so this paper came out as part of a working group on the consequences of insect decline for vertebrates. And so we brought together, there was 21 of us across, I think we came from 8 different countries. And so we were always meeting together on Zoom. Yeah, we were looking through the literature, trying to find all the examples we could that have been published from anywhere in the world about how, vertebrates will rely on insects.
1: What made you want to dive in to this research in the first place?
2: It started out because there's been a lot of concerns about insect decline raised over the last 10 years or so, where people keep finding across different studies all the way from the tropics up to the tundra, where insects are declining in abundance and biomass at about 1-2% per year, which doesn't sound like that much, but it can kind of scale up across decades to be a big reduction in the number of insects anywhere. And that decline in insects caused a lot of people who work on vertebrate conservation to wonder what that means for their species, because insects are a really important food source for a lot of species like birds and bats. And so if they're losing food, then what could that possibly mean for their populations as well?
1: And when you think about what's causing those kinds of losses that you're talking about, the dips in population, how much of that has to do with how we as humans see or don't see them?
2: I think that's a really big part of the picture for insects that isn't necessarily the case with conservation of other species. So a lot of people, you know, they either don't think about insects, so they don't really have strong attitudes about them, or they might actually have really negative attitudes towards insects and might fear them or find them disgusting. And so that kind of negative perception that people hold of insects leads them to not support their conservation, to not even think about them, or to do things that might even, you know, actively harm insects, like spraying household insecticides and things like that. So it's a big hurdle, I think, that insect conservation has to overcome, is how people think about and perceive the insect biodiversity around them.
1: We spoke with another researcher back in 2022 on our program, Simone Pica, and Simone's team was the first to document how chimpanzees were using insects to self-medicate. She was speaking in 2022 to our guest host, Peter Armstrong. Here's a little bit of that conversation.
3: Yeah, actually, I mean, we were pretty amazed when we saw this first video clip with a female where she's catching the insect.

0: insect, and she had inspected the wound of her son before, and then she puts it between her lips and then puts it in the wound.
1: How do you figure out that it's not just a one-off?
0: We were able to record 76 wounds, and in around 25% of these cases, they are catching insects and they are applying them to the wounds.
2: That use, as medication, what does that signal to you? And you saw other examples as well in your research.
3: Yeah. Oh, no, that's one of my favorite examples. I think it's just so fascinating that, you know, they were able to observe that and then document it and figure out that behavior. And I think it's so important to remember that that's, you know, something that we only know about because they were already there studying these chimpanzees. And there might be so many other interactions that we've never documented because someone wasn't there to capture it. And I think it also speaks really broadly to kind of the importance of insects because there's so many possible, you know, medicinal properties of different compounds produced by insects that we don't know anything about. And so the potential even for just like drug discovery, vaccine development, and so many kind of medical breakthroughs could come from things like studying chimpanzee-insect interactions.
2: Conversations like this one might change some minds. People out there who, you know, would rather swat them away, step on them, or not experience them in their presence at all. But what would you want to say to people about, you know, what they should be thinking about to try to address some of those declining populations that you talked about?
3: It's one of those things that we struggle with in conservation because people do have those negative perceptions of insects. And once we, you know, remind people of how important they are to ecosystems and to the birds and bats and everything else that we, you know, really care about and relate to, and then we want to do something about it, that's kind of the next step. And one of the things I think is really hopeful about insect conservation is that they are kind of already living on the edge of a knife. Their populations are often in these very precarious boom and bust dynamics. And so if you do small things that benefit their populations, they can recover really quickly. Whereas if you're working on really large vertebrate conservation, let's say elephants, they live for so long that it's going to take a long time before you see any benefits of an action that you've done to try to help them. Whereas insects, you get pretty immediate feedback. You can see a big rebound within a year or two to the insects, just even in your own backyard.
2: Eliza, I'm glad we could speak. Thank you.
3: Yeah, thank you so much for having me.
4: Eliza Grahams is an assistant professor at Binghamton University and one of the lead authors on this new insect research. We reached her in Binghamton, New York.

that, in case you've forgotten, since yesterday, Stevie Wonder with I Can See the Sun in Late December, one of four tracks recorded for his 1976 album Songs in the Key of Life that went unreleased until this week. Last night, we brought you the story of those four songs, as told by John Fishback, who was an engineer on those sessions in the 70s. I also said that that classic double album debuted at number one on the Billboard 200, which it did, and which was well-deserved. But I also said it was the first album to do that. It wasn't. It was the first American album to debut at number one, not the first ever. As listener Greg Blanchett in Calgary kindly pointed out to us, that honor belongs to Elton John, whose album Captain Fantastic and the Brown Dirt Cowboy went straight in at number one a year earlier in 1975. Thanks, Greg. We hope this correction clears up any tension between Stevie Wonder and Elton John after they heard last night's show. After all, they've been close friends and collaborators for years, including on the 2021 track Finish Line, recorded as part of Sir Elton's pandemic-inspired lockdown sessions.

0: John and Stevie Wonder with Finish Line.
1: So great. We are going to take a short break now, but never forget, if you ever want to comment on our show, you can correct, maybe even compliment. Mm-hmm. We always love to hear from you.
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1: Communities are challenged by the issues that surround us. Safety, homelessness, transit. October 28th, you get your say. 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
0: 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Coming up in an hour, it's Ideas with Nala Ayed.
2: Feeling despair over the threats to democracy from the billionaire age, or the prediction that we'll see 10 new trillionaires within 4 years? There are solutions, but they require political will. Next on Ideas.
3: This is CBC News. Good evening, I'm Donna Lee. In downtown Winnipeg at 7 o'clock, it's sunny and 12 degrees. Tonight it'll be mainly clear with a risk of frost with a low of 1. The Manitoba Labour Board has ruled DynaCare services are essential. The decision was just released this afternoon. It comes after workers went on strike briefly last month before being ordered back to work. The private company has a contract with the province to do outpatient lab services, including blood collection and testing. Audra Rosentreter visited a DynaCare location this morning to get some blood work done.
4: People have to have their blood work done. The doctors need that information. So I would consider it an essential service.
3: The Labour Board has appointed people to help DynaCare and the Manitoba Association of Healthcare Professionals reach an essential services agreement. In a statement, the union says today's decision means wages for DynaCare workers will remain 20 to 50% below that of public lab workers. The union is calling on the NDP government to, quote, fix their own contract with DynaCare, end quote, to ensure equal wages for all lab professionals. The incumbent candidate for mayor of Winnipeg says he will help clean up downtown if he is re-elected. Scott Gillingham says he wants the city to install at least 200 more locking garbage bins downtown. During his first term, the city put 120 lockable bins in places, including in front of City Hall.
5: Every day you would see the lids up and people had been rifling through it, or someone left the lid up and the wind picked up the garbage and strewed it everywhere. It's much more difficult now for the, once the garbage goes in, the garbage stays in, unless someone really, really, really tries to tamper with it.
3: Gillingham also wants to add a sixth neighborhood action team focused on downtown. Those teams handle odd jobs like filling potholes, picking up garbage, and removing graffiti. Also today, another mayoral candidate, Don Woodstock, promised to stop setting annual savings targets for the Winnipeg Police and Fire Paramedic Services. The U.S. Trade Representative says talks with Canada are still happening, but there's less optimism about what they'll amount to. Speaking at the G20 Trade Ministers meeting, Jameson Greer says the U.S. trade dispute with Canada is now part of his nation's broader economic policy. Kate McKenna has more.
6: We certainly have technical talks with the Canadian.